0: Author Kathy Hoopman said the medical community's standard terminology often misses the mark when describing people on the autism spectrum.
1: The autism community really take offense to the word disorder, because a disorder means something that's wrong or broken or needs to be fixed. And really, these people that are on the spectrum are different, not broken.
0: Hoopman emphasized that because no two autistic individuals are alike, parents and ministry leaders must adapt their approach when teaching children about faith and life. Instead of traditional eye-to-eye instructional settings, she suggested creating low-pressure environments.
1: Often these kids don't like the confrontation of eye-to-eye contact. So sitting them one-on-one, looking at them, going, look, darling, this is what it says, is not the best way. It might be great if you're in a car when they don't have to look at you and you can just chat.
0: When it comes to local congregations, Hoopman noted that simple adjustments like allowing noise-canceling earphones or giving autistic youth technical roles can make a world of difference in helping them feel included.
1: And that might be all that's needed to allow that child to come into that community.
2: Stocks were up today. The Dow was up 160. The S&P added 24. The NASDAQ rose 171. West Texas Intermediate crude was down to about $81 a barrel. See more news at AFN.net.
3: There's nothing wrong with having it. 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And today on Turning Point, Dr. David Jeremiah sheds light on what the book of Proverbs has to say about wealth, how to gain it, and how to govern it. 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
4: 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I hope that you will stay tuned for these principles as we open them up today and tomorrow and talk about prosperity. Hey, before we get into the lesson today, I want to just take a moment and invite you to come and visit us if you're in the area. If you come to the West Coast, you should come to San Diego. 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And there in that city, we minister every week. 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And some of you will be traveling here for vacation. 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And we'll look forward to seeing you. 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
5: In the movie Wall Street, starring Michael Douglas, there is a speech that is taken from real life. The speech goes like this. Greed is good. Greed is right. Greed works. Greed cuts through and captures the essence of the evolutionary spirit. Greed in all its forms, greed for life, greed for money, greed for love, greed for knowledge, has marked the upward surge of mankind, and greed, you mark my word, will save the USA. End of quotes. Now, this speech was incorporated into the movie, but it came from an actual speech by a man named Ivan Bosky, the investment banker who was arrested in the 1980s for insider trading. After his arrest and his imprisonment, Barbara Walters interviewed his wife. And in that interview, this broken woman began to share what her husband had done. She said he would use friends, he would use his family, he would use work associates. She even confessed through tears that he used me to get anything that he wanted. He was a man whose life was controlled by greed and by a desire for prosperity. And when he was arrested, he began to turn evidence on all of his associates in order that he might get a lighter sentence, not caring at all what would happen to to his so-called friends. How many of you know that the desire for riches can be deadly? If you go through the Bible, you will discover in the Old Testament that Gehazi, Elisha's servant, was struck with Naaman's leprosy because he could not pass up a reward. And in the New Testament, Ananias dropped dead because of a desire for money that caused him to lie. The rich young ruler couldn't enter the kingdom of God because of his desire to be rich. And the rich man who feasted sumptuously and neglected Lazarus was tormented in Hades because he could not give up his wealth. And in the New Testament, Paul warns us that if we are not careful, our desire for wealth can be destructive. In writing to Timothy in 1 Timothy 6:9, we read these words, "But those who desire to be rich fall into temptation and a snare and into many foolish and harmful lusts which drown men in destruction and perdition." Now, he didn't say that those who are rich drowned in perdition. He said those who desire, those who lust after it as if it were the only game in town, those are the people who can be destroyed by it. And probably all of us here have illustrations that we can name of people who were good people who got off on this track of lusting after wealth, and in the process their own lives were destroyed and devastated, and their families were ruined, and everything that was good about them before this started was disannulled. Few things are so much at the mercy of life's fluctuations as money. And in a society which is governed by investments and profit and loss and interest dividends, it is inevitable that some will get caught in the web of greed. What can money do for you? Its road is full of mirages, bright and enticing gleams of water which vanish as soon as you draw near. One after another, the alluring pools turn out to be hot, glowing sand. The conditions into which riches lead you only intensify your thirst for more, and you can never have enough. Somebody said that millionaires who laugh heartily are rare. And what are they doing if they are not laughing? They are carrying burdens which crush all of the laughter out of them. They are carrying the very thing which promised to carry them. And the book of Proverbs makes numerous references to wealth and riches and poverty. In fact, there are at least two proverbs that speak pointedly to the issue of greed and the lust for money. Proverbs 15:27 says, "He who is greedy for gain troubles his own house, but he who hates bribes will live." And this is one for all of us modern workaholics. Hell and destruction are never full, so the eyes of man are never satisfied. The problem with the wealth game is there is never enough. No matter how much you get, you always want more. And once you get into it, some people that I know who have gotten caught in this have told me it no longer is the money that's the issue. It's the game. It's the desire to accomplish more and to get more and to accumulate more. Proverbs 23:4 is also for the overworker. It says, "Do not overwork to be rich. Because of your own understanding, cease." It's a good proverb, isn't it? It's possible to get so caught up in this that it consumes your whole life. It destroys your family. It tears apart all of your relationships because all you care about is prosperity and more and getting to the next level and to the next investments. Now, while no one should assume that the book of Proverbs is the final, exhaustive treatment of the subject of prosperity and wealth and all of that, it contains many of the core principles that are expanded upon in the rest of the Word of God. In other words, the Proverbs are gathered around several key concepts. And as we select the Proverbs and as we collect them, we will interject other key passages from the rest of the Word of God, and we'll see that the book of Proverbs is right in sync with all the rest of the Bible. How many of you know the Word of God stands or falls as a whole? You don't just take one section of it. You're not going to find something in Proverbs that's going to undo something you find over in the New Testament. The whole of it stands together. It is the plenary over in the New Testament. The whole of it stands together. It is the

Holy Spirit, Almighty God, and He's the one who created both the rich and the poor. So we have every right under the laws of evidence to listen carefully to what He has to say. So let's talk for a few moments about the Proverbs, about how we gain money, how we gain prosperity. How do we get rich? Well, the Bible in the book of Proverbs has some keys for us to understand. First of all, prosperity comes from the hand of God. How many of you know that? Proverbs 10:22 says, "The blessing of the Lord makes one rich." The blessing of the Lord makes you rich. And this is something that's been inculcated into all of the Old Testament scriptures. It is the generalization that piety brings plenty, and it chimes in with much of the scripture. And I want us to turn in our Bibles to the book of Deuteronomy. And I want to read beginning at chapter 28. And I want to read the first 14 verses. And if you have your Bibles, you can follow along. Even if you don't have the New King James Version, which is what I use, you follow in your translation, whatever it may be, and it'll be close. "Now it shall come to pass, if you diligently obey the voice of the Lord your God to observe carefully all His commandments, which I command you today, that the Lord your God will set you high above all the nations of the earth. And all these blessings shall come upon you and overtake you because you obey the voice of the Lord your God." And this is the Lord speaking to the nation of Israel, but it's the principle I want you to note. "Blessed shall you be in the city, and blessed shall you be in the country. Blessed shall be the fruit of your body and the produce of your ground and the increase of your herds and the increase of your cattle and the offspring of your flocks. Blessed shall be your basket and your kneading bowl. Blessed shall you be when you come in and blessed shall you be when you go out. The Lord will cause your enemies who rise against you to be defeated before your face. They shall come out against you one way and flee before you seven ways. The Lord will command the blessing on you in your storehouses and in all which you set your hand. He will bless you in the land which the Lord your God is giving you. The Lord will establish you as a holy people to Himself, just as He has sworn to you, if you keep the commandments of the Lord your God and walk in His ways. Then all peoples of the earth shall see that you are called by the name of the Lord, and they shall be afraid of you. And the Lord will grant you plenty of goods in the fruit of your body, in the increase of your livestock, in the produce of your ground, in the land of which the Lord swore to your fathers to give you. The Lord will open to you His good treasure, the heavens, to give the rain to your land in its season, and to bless all the work of your hand, and shall lend to many nations, but you shall not borrow. And the Lord will make you the head and not the tail. You shall be above only and not beneath. If you heed the commandments of the Lord your God, which I command you today, and are careful to observe them, so you shall not turn aside from any of these words which I command you this day to the right or to the left to go after other gods or to serve them." Now, what's this passage all about? This passage is all about God's promise to the people of Israel, to the Old Testament believer, if you will, that if they followed the will of God, if they followed God's commands, that He would bless them. In fact, the word blessing is over and over in this passage. And so we understand that one of the fundamental principles in the Old Testament for being blessed and for the prosperous life is that God blessed those who followed Him. You say, well, I know people who follow the Lord who aren't blessed. This is not the prosperity gospel. Hear me carefully. God is not saying He wants you to be rich. God is saying He wants to bless you so you can be the vehicle of blessing to others. The only reason God ever blesses anyone is not so they can sit back and count what they have, but so they can be a channel, a conduit through which God can send His wealth, His prosperity for the needs of people. But the point you need to understand from this simple proverb is that God honors us, and when He honors us, our blessing comes from God. If you've been blessed of God with any of the good things of life, then you have to look up and say, this is because of God. God has been good to me. Every good gift, now watch this, and every perfect gift, where does it come from, class? It comes from above, doesn't it? So don't ever forget, when we ask, where does prosperity come from? Prosperity comes from the hand of God. And this passage, filled with the blessing of God, is a reminder to us that God wants to bless His people. And then the Proverbs teach us that prosperity comes from honesty and integrity.
I was really surprised to discover how many different ways God in the book of Proverbs reminds us that there's a certain thing he expects of his people. How many of you know that God

0: is not only interested in the end, God is also interested in the means. God cares not only what we get, he cares how we get it. It's not enough just to have a lot. It's important how you got it. Now watch carefully how the book of Proverbs warns us against certain kinds of activities. These should be printed on the front pages of the newspaper these days so everybody could read what God has to say. Notice first of all in Proverbs 22:1, a good name is rather to be chosen than great riches, loving favor rather than silver or gold. Proverbs 16:8, better is a little with righteousness than vast revenues without justice. Proverbs 15:6, in the house of the righteous there is much treasure, but in the revenue of the wicked is trouble. Now listen, Proverbs 11:1, dishonest scales are an abomination to the Lord, but a just weight is his delight. Now you have to translate that into our culture. Cheating somebody at business in order to get rich, according to the word of God, is an abomination to the Lord. God expects us as his people to do business righteously and justly and fairly and most of all honestly with integrity. Proverbs 16:11 says, honest weights and scales are the Lord's. All the weights in the bag are his work. Proverbs 28:6 says, better is the poor who walks in his integrity than one perverse in his ways, though he be rich. So the Bible teaches us in the book of Proverbs that we gain prosperity, first of all, by the honor of God, and then we gain it through honesty and integrity. God's people ought to be men and women of honesty and integrity. I am not somebody who rails against the issues of the day unless they come before us in the scripture, but I want to tell you, if you're a Christian, you shouldn't be messing around with the lottery. You got no business doing that. That is a waste of your money and a waste of your time, and it's a disobedience to the word of God. Dishonesty and greed causes us to do things that we should never do. And so we get prosperity, according to the book of Proverbs, by being honored of God and by honesty and integrity. And then there's one other little thought that we ought to throw in here. Prosperity comes from hard work and diligence. How many of you know that? Prosperity comes from hard work and diligence. Chapter 13, verse 11 says, wealth gained by dishonesty will be diminished, but he who gathers by labor will increase. How many of you know the book of Proverbs is filled with truth about laziness? There are so many different metaphors for it in the book. Some guy who's laying in bed in the morning, he's supposed to get up and go to work, and the proverb says he won't go out in the street because he fears there's a lion in the street. So he stays home, and he goes poor. You know, sometimes lazy people get blessed, but it's accidental. It's not on purpose. Amen? And you probably know somebody. They don't work. They don't do anything. They just sort of have fallen into it. Maybe they have a big inheritance. But by and large, the Word of God says, if you don't work hard, you go poor. And the way you get prosperity, according to the Word of God, is from the honor of God, through honesty and integrity, and through hard work and diligence. Amen? So we're all together there. So far, nothing's been too convicting, right? But hang on. All right. Number two, the book of Proverbs tells us how to govern our money. And I just want to say one thing here, because there's just one principle here that's really important for us to get a hold of, and we'll come back to it at the end of the message. And that is, when we get our money, are not to put our trust in it. Proverbs 11:28 says, he who trusts in his riches will fall, but the righteous will flourish like foliage. You see, there's not anything wrong with getting riches. There's an awful lot wrong with putting your trust in them. If you begin to trust your riches, you will start to distrust God. And one of the reasons that we have so much in the Word of God warning us against greed is because God loves us so much, he does not want anything to come between himself and us. And when prosperity becomes our hope and our trust, when our almighty bank book becomes our source of strength, then we have pushed God aside and we've moved him out of the center place of our life. And when we begin to trust in riches that God has provided for us instead of the one who provided them, we are in deep trouble. The old adage is, don't trust the gift, trust the giver. Amen? trust the one who provided it for you. Now, the majority of the Proverbs that have to do with wealth and riches and prosperity have to do with how we give it away. It's an interesting thing. And so I want to talk with you thirdly about Proverbs about how we give away our money. You say, once you get it, why would you want to talk about giving it away? Because the only way you can ever keep it is to give it away. The only way you can ever get anything that's worthy in your life is to give away what you already have. If God has given you friends, you yourself must give that friendship away. Whatever you have in your life, you have to give it away so that it can come back to enrich you even more. And the book of Proverbs tells us many, many things about how we're to handle the money God gives us and how we're to discharge it. If we are collecting and hoarding in a miserly way, counting all that we have, instead of being aware of the fact that God has given us this stewardship, then we'll never be happy no matter how much we have. In fact, I've learned in my life one of the best ways to guard against greed is to give something away that you really don't want to give away down in your heart. You give it away sacrificially and God blesses you for it. Now watch what the Bible says about the purpose of giving. Why do we give? Why do we give away what we have? We do it, first of all, to honor Almighty God. Proverbs 3:9 says, "Honor the Lord with your possessions and with the first fruit of all your increase." Now, once again, I want you to follow me as I read an extended passage from the book of Deuteronomy, because I want you to see that this is a truth that goes way back to the very beginning, that God wants us to honor Him with what we have. You say, how do you do that? You make it available for God's use. You bring it to Him. You give it back to Him. Turn back in your Bibles now, Deuteronomy chapter 26. And while this is an Old Testament offering law, the principle here is so very clear, and it's an incredible passage of Scripture, just like the other one in Deuteronomy chapter 28. And the reason I love to read to you from Deuteronomy is because most of you don't normally turn there to read in your own reading every day. It's kind of like second on your list next to Leviticus. How many of you know that when the Lord was tempted in the wilderness by the enemy, and He said, "It is written," remember that? Satan came and tempted Him, and the Lord said, "It is written." Do you know what He quoted when He said, "It is written"? All of the quotations are from the book of Deuteronomy. So if the Lord Jesus thought Deuteronomy is pretty good, we should think it's pretty good too, shouldn't we? Now let me just read to you Deuteronomy chapter 26. And remember, what we're talking about here is that one of the reasons we give is to honor God. Listen to this. "And it shall be when you come into the land which the Lord your God is giving you as an inheritance, and you possess it and dwell in it, that you shall take some of the first of all the produce of the ground which you shall bring from your land that the Lord your God is giving you, and put it in a basket, and go to the place where the Lord your God chooses to make His name abide. And you shall go to the one who is priest in those days and say to him, 'I declare today to the Lord your God that I have come to the country which the Lord sware to our fathers to give us.' Then the priest shall take the basket out of your hand and set it down before the altar of your God. And you shall answer and say before the Lord your God, 'My father was a Syrian about to perish, and he went down to Egypt, and he dwelt there, few in number, and there he became a nation, great, mighty, and populous. But the Egyptians mistreated us, afflicted us, laid hard bondage on us. Then we cried out to the Lord God of our fathers, and the Lord heard our voice and looked on our affliction and our labor and our oppression. So the Lord brought us out of Egypt with a mighty hand and with an outstretched arm, with great terror and with signs and wonders. And He brought us to this place, and He has given us this land, a land flowing with milk and honey. And now behold, I have brought the first fruits of the land which you, O Lord God, have given me. Then you shall set it before the Lord your God and worship before the Lord your God, and you shall rejoice in every good thing which the Lord your God has given to you and to your house, you and the Levite and the stranger who is among you. And when you have finished laying aside all the tithe of your increase of the third year and the year of tithing, and have given it to the Levite and the stranger and the fatherless and the widow so that they may eat within your gates and be filled, then you shall say before the Lord your God, 'I have removed the holy tithe from my house and have given them to the Levite and the stranger and the fatherless and the widow according to all your commandments which you have commanded me. I have not transgressed your commandments, nor have I forgotten them.'"
1: You know, it's very, very difficult for people with wealth to discover that there are rules about life. and rules that govern how you do what you do with the wealth that God has entrusted to you. One time I was with a person who was quite wealthy, and he made this comment. He said, having a lot of money is both a blessing and a burden. He said, the burden is the responsibility you have to do with what God has given you what you know God would want you to do. I'm sure that is a challenge that many of you understand as well. And by the way, thank you. So many of you who have used some of that wealth, some of that giving ability to help Turning Point be strong. We have just had one of the best years we've ever had in our history, and that is because of your faithfulness and your gracious generosity. I believe God is honored by that, and we thank you. Hey, don't forget to join us next time for the final part of this message on the wealth and power that can be yours in God's way. See you next time.
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7: You think if you can get another car, bigger house, you think you're going to divorce your wife and marry somebody else? Do you think maybe you can find peace at the bottom of a bottle? Where's peace? It's in the grace of God. Where's mercy? It's in the grace of God. Have you ever noticed the order? Grace, mercy, and peace? You will never know peace until you know the grace of God. You will never have satisfaction apart from the grace of God. It is the grace of God that your heart needs. It is delightful. It is liberating when you understand, oh God, I am not saved by works, I am not saved by being good. I don't deserve it, but I receive it. Hallelujah. Oh, to grace, how great a debtor daily I'm constrained to be.
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9: In the music of marriage, the man takes the lead and the woman takes the harmony. Here's Adrian Rogers.
7: Now, sirs, listen to me. God made us different that he might make us one. But God gave you one nature, and God gave your wife another nature. And God gave you masculinity, and God gave you responsibility that you are to assume. All of us are going to have to begin to practice what God's Word has said, that there might be harmony in the home.
9: Welcome to Love Worth Finding, featuring profound truth simply stated by pastor, teacher, and author Adrian Rogers. Marriage ought to be a duet, not a duel. We sing the same song, but we take different parts. In part one of today's message, we learned that there are general differences between men and women designed to complement each other. In order to implement our differences, we need some dynamic direction. As head of the household, husbands must assume responsibility. If you have your Bible, turn to Ephesians chapter 5. We'll begin in verse 18 as Adrian Rogers reveals more about creating melody in the home.
7: We have a generation of kids today who are very mixed up. They don't know whether they're being raised by a feminine man or a masculine woman. There has been a blurring today of the distinction between the sexes, most of it brought about by the radical feminist, but the radical feminists are but a tribute to the failure of men to be the kind of masculine men that they ought to be. We have a generation of miniature men rather than mature masculine men, and what we see today is really a tribute to the failure of men. The divorce epidemic, sexual abuse, promiscuity, social awkwardness, emotional distress, and suicide, I think primarily is laid at the feet of the men. And when Eve failed, God did not primarily blame Eve. God blamed Adam for Eve's failure. And men must assume responsibility. Now, with that in mind, let me give you five things that we men must do. Number one, sir, you must assume responsibility. Look, if you will, in verse 22. Wives, submit yourselves unto your own husbands as unto the Lord, for the husband is the head of the wife, even as Christ is the head of the church, and he is the Savior of the body. To be the head literally means that you are responsible. It doesn't mean that you exist to have your needs met because you're the head. It means you exist to meet needs. Now, husbands, we cannot escape that responsibility. Put in your margin, 1 Corinthians 11, verse 3, the Apostle Paul says, "But I would have you to know that the head of every man is Christ, and the head of the woman is the man, and the head of Christ is God." Now, our problem is today that we have so many men who have not assumed responsibility. They have wanted to have headship without responsibility. Now, when your wife is told to be subject to you, that means she's to look to you. It doesn't mean that she's there to be your servant, but she is there to have those basic needs met by you. The fact that she submits to you means that you have, therefore, the responsibility to take care of her, and your leadership is to be servant leadership. Number two, this difference between the sexes means that you as the husband are to let your wife know that she is number one in your life. The Bible says, "Husbands, love your wives even as Christ also loved the church and gave himself," some translations say, "gave himself up for it." Your wife must know that she comes before the children. She comes before your own mother, your own father. For this cause shall a man leave his father and mother and cleave unto his wife. Joyce knows that she is number one of all human beings in my life. She is number one. I know beyond the shadow of any doubt, I am number one in Joyce's life. That gives me a sense of security to think that of all of the people who ever lived today and have ever lived, there's one person who loves me more than any other person on the face of the earth. What a feeling that is to my heart, that she loves me that way. And she is to know that I love her, that she is number one. I need to treat her, therefore, as Christ treated the church, that Jesus gave himself for the church. And I'm not going to bear on this point very long, but there's some of you men here who are not guilty of sexual adultery, but you are guilty of emotional adultery. You are sharing things with other females that ought only to be shared with your wife. And emotional adultery before long can lead to physical adultery. And if it never leads to physical adultery, emotional adultery is a crime and a sin against your wife and a sin against God. There is a woman who needs to be absolutely number one in your life. Now the third thing. Not only do you need to let your wife know that she is number one, but thirdly, you need to protect your wife from emotional trauma. Look, if you will, here in this same chapter. The Bible says that he gave himself for it, verse 26, that he might sanctify it and cleanse it with the washing of water by the word, that he might present it to himself a glorious church, not having spot or wrinkle or any such thing, but that it should be holy and without blemish. So ought men to love their own wives. Now, this means that you are to protect her from emotional trauma and damage. That's your job and your responsibility, sir. You see the word spot? That the Lord might present the church to himself without spot? Well, that word spot means trash, refuse, dirt. It's your job to keep things from being dumped on your wife. Trash being dumped on her. You have to be careful that you're not the guy that dumps on her. That you come in the evening and just unload on your wife things that she cannot bear. Now, you have to be very careful here because she does want you to share your hurts with her. She does want to know where you're hurting so she can come in and weep with you and caress you and care for you. But you have to be careful the things that you unload on her, and especially, I would say, sir, one of the things I've learned, the most important time that I spend in the day is the first 5 minutes after I walk in the house at the end of the day. I mean, if I go right through the house and go right to my study, or go right through the house and go right to the news or whatever, I have failed Joyce. I need to go right to Joyce. I need to put her in my arms. I need to hold her. I need to tell her that I love her. I need to call her on the phone before I get there and tell her I'm coming and that I can hardly wait to see her. That's so very important. That 5 minutes that says to her, you are number one. I've not come in here to dump trash, but I've come here really to take a load off of you and that I might present you to myself without spot. And then the next word is wrinkle. Do you see that? And the word wrinkle is an interesting word. It speaks sort of an internal wound, a trauma that shows itself literally sometimes on the face. Now, I'm not talking about the normal wrinkles that all of us get and the laugh lines and the crinkly places around the eyes because we've laughed a lot through life. But I'm talking about sometimes the trauma that comes to a woman who has lived with a man who's not really loved his wife as he ought. I can sometimes spot these women. You see them with their taut faces. The countenance is tense and drawn because of these internal traumas. They've not been loved as they ought to be loved. And you can see sometimes that pain just written on their face. A husband is to protect protect his wife. My assignment from God, sir, and your assignment from God is to make your wife a more radiantly beautiful Christian. And so that's what you're to do. Now, here's the next thing that you're to do, sir. Not only are you to assume responsibility, not only are you to let your wife know that she is number one, not only are you to protect your wife from emotional trauma, but also you are to make your wife feel secure. Now look again here. He says here that you are to nourish and cherish her. Verse 29, no man ever yet hated his own flesh. He nourishes and cherishes his flesh. Now the word nourish is obvious. It means to get nourishment. When you're hungry, you want to eat. And when you are thirsty, you want to drink. You want your needs met. And as a husband, it is your responsibility to provide for your wife the physical, psychological, emotional, and spiritual nutriment that she needs to grow on. You are to nourish her. You're to help her to grow. But not only are you to nourish her, but you're to cherish her. The word cherish actually means to warm with body heat. An illustration of this is a hen setting on her eggs. And if that hen is setting on those eggs, you can come along and kind of walk past and she'll peck at you, but she won't move. A snake will come by and she'll peck at that, but she won't move. She will set on those eggs until they're hatched. What she is doing is nourishing them with body heat. And that's really, friend, the way that you can get your wife, as it were, to hatch. You can't just break that shell, but what you can do is to warm her with body heat. What you need to do is to take her into your bosom and hold her and nourish her and cherish her. Now, last of all, let me say that it is the husband who is to take the initiative. The husband is to take the initiative. I would say primarily, if the home is wrong, it is because the husband is wrong. The husband takes the initiative. We are to love our wives how? As Christ loved the church. Now, who took the initiative? Jesus took the initiative. We love God because He first loved us. Out of the ivory palaces into this world of woe, only His great eternal love made my Savior go. Jesus is pictured in the Bible as loving us first. Revelation chapter 3, verse 20. Behold, I stand at the door and knock. It's not us knocking at His door, but He knocking at our door that caused us to open the door. Isn't that true? The Bible says there's none that seeketh after God. No, not one. And the husband is to do the same. I've learned this, that the man is the initiator and the woman is to be the responder. Turn with me for an illustration of that to the Song of Solomon. Would you do that? I want you to see this again speaks of the music of marriage. Here's an entire love poem, actually a song, it's called a song, that talks about marriage as music. And I want you to see how the male lover who pictures Christ loving His church is pictured here in, for example, chapter 1 and verse 8. Here he is speaking to his companion, "If thou know not, O thou fairest among women." He's pursuing her with beautiful language, and you'll never find more beautiful language than this. Verse 15, "Behold, thou art fair, my love. Behold, thou art fair. Thou hast dove's eyes. Thou art fair, my beloved. Yea, pleasant," and so forth. It's incredible language. You say, "Well, why can't I talk like that?" Well, maybe you need to work at it. I don't think Solomon just did this overnight. And then look, if you will, in chapter 4, for example, verse 1, "Behold, thou art fair, my love. Behold, thou art fair. Thou hast dove's eyes within thy locks," and so forth. And he goes on to speak of his great love for her. And look, if you will, in chapter 5, verse 2, "I sleep." Now here she's talking. He's been away. And she says, "I sleep, but my heart waketh. It is the voice of my beloved that knocketh, saying, Open to me, my sister, my love, my dove, my undefiled, for my head is filled with dew and my locks with the drops of the night. I've been up all night just trying to get to you, sweetheart. And so he's knocking on the door. Well, now here's what she says. She says to him, now wait a minute. I'm already undressed and I'm in the bed. I have put off my coat. How shall I put it on? I have washed my feet. How shall I defile them? Now, maybe she lived in a house with a dirt floor, and she's saying that, look, I'm already in bed, and don't bother me now. And he's out there knocking at the door, and she's pretending she doesn't want to go to the door. Now, look, if you will, in verse 4. My beloved put his hand by the hole of the door, and my bowels were moved for him. That sure is a poor translation right there. What that says is my heart is stirred. That's literally what that means. That's my innermost being. What she is saying is, he's out there and he's saying, would you open the door, honey? I just want to get you in my arms. And she's pretending hard to get. She said, oh no, I said, I'm already in bed. And what is happening is her heart is going thumpity thump. And notice in verse 5, I rose up to open to my beloved, and my hands dropped with myrrh, and my fingers with sweet smelling myrrh upon the handles of the lock. All the time she'd been putting on perfume, saying, I don't want to go to the door. I mean, listen, she wants to be pursued. It's the husband who is to take the initiative. Did you know that if you don't take the initiative in loving your wife, that you're going to cause her a trauma? If she takes the initiative, something in her very spirit will be wounded, because God did not make her to take the initiative. God made you. If the woman initiates, she doesn't feel right. Now, I'm not talking about the fact that she cannot be amorous to her husband and she cannot flirt with her husband. Of course she can. But if the total import of the life is the woman taking the initiative, there's something vitally wrong. I want you to turn to the book of Proverbs here, chapter 7 here, for just a moment. Remember that husbands are to love their wives as Christ loved the church. And Christ took the initiative. Do you know what the mark of a harlot is? The mark of a harlot is somebody, a female, who is brazen, who takes the initiative. Look, if you will, here in chapter 7 and verse 10. And behold, there met him a woman with the attire of a harlot, the dress of a harlot. Did you know there is the dress of a harlot? And you let Paris and some of these others design your dresses for you, ladies? There's some women go outside in things they ought not to have even come downstairs in. The Bible calls it the attire of a harlot. You say, well, I just want to be attractive. Well, you better ask yourself, what are you trying to attract? You know, that's not for sale, ought not to be advertised. Did you know that? A woman ought to dress herself beautifully. You read Proverbs 31. But not with suggestiveness. The Bible calls that the attire of a harlot. Well, why does she address herself that way? Well, just continue to look in verse 11. She is loud and stubborn. Woman, lady, God never made you to be a loudmouth or a mulish person in public. It is not feminine. It is a form of harlotry. And her feet abide not in her house. She is now without, now in the streets, and lieth in wait at every corner. She's not a keeper at home. She is not under protection. She's out in public on the streets. And notice how she is the aggressor. She caught him and kissed him, and with an impudent face said unto him, I have peace offerings with me, and this day have I paid my vows, and therefore came I forth to meet thee diligently, to seek thy face, and I have found thee, and I have decked my bed with coverings of tapestry and carved works, fine linen of Egypt, and so forth. I have perfumed my bed with myrrh, aloes, and cinnamon. Come, let us take our fill of love until the morning. Let us solace ourselves with loves. That's all the mark of a harlot. Now, God demands as much purity from a man as he does a woman. But we live in a day today where the feminists have done such a job on us that it is now the women who, in the dress and the manner of a harlot, are becoming the one who is the initiator. God never intended that. The man is the one who is to initiate all of this. And you know the problem with men is, remember I told you that men are goal-oriented? If they're courting, wanting to get married, their goal is to get married. And so they court and court and court until they get married. Then now they're married, they're going off to another goal. And she can hardly wait till they get married because she thinks it's going to be one perpetual courtship and she wonders what happened. One girl said, you know, I don't know what I'm going to do, talking to her mother. She said, my sweetheart is just spending so much money on me. He's just spending so much money. She said, I just don't know what to do about it. She said, just get married. He'll stop. Listen, the courtship should not end with the marriage ceremony. As a matter of fact, you need to turn up the heat and just continue in that courtship. Now, sirs, listen to me. God made us different that He might make us one. But God gave you one nature, and God gave your wife another nature. And God gave you masculinity, and God gave you responsibility that you are to assume. And in that responsibility that you are to assume, now you may give your wife authority, but you can never get rid of your responsibility. Then you let your wife know that she is number one. And once you let your wife know that she's number one, you move in to protect your wife from trash and those internal traumas, that you can present her to you without spot or wrinkle, to make her a more radiantly beautiful Christian. And then, my dear friend, once you have done that, then you move in to encourage her, that is, to nourish her, and to cherish her, and it is up to you, sir, to take the initiative. All of us are going to have to begin to practice what God's Word has said, that there might be harmony in the home.
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16: For American Family News, I'm Robert Thornton. Country music icon Dolly Parton has passed away. Her soaring vibrato vocals, songwriting, and sparkling costumes defined her rise from a log cabin in the Tennessee mountains to the height of stardom and acclaim. In a statement, her publicist said she died peacefully today in Nashville. A cause of death was not disclosed. She was among the most beloved personalities in music and beyond, a celebrity whose appeal crossed generations, geography, and politics. Parton was 80 years old. Canada is striking back in an escalating trade war with the U.S. Here's Fox's Jared Halpert.
17: Canadian officials say they're slapping 15 to 50% tariffs on American steel, dairy, seafood, clothing, and cosmetics, totaling about $20 billion worth of goods. The move is a response to President Trump hiking tariffs on dozens of Canadian products after trade talks stalled over the weekend.
18: And I believe strongly that once they finish this next round of negotiations, or whatever you want to call it, that America will certainly be the better for it, and that our farmers and ranchers will benefit the most.
17: Agriculture Secretary Brooke Rollins is defending President Trump's tariff agenda, arguing Canada has treated American dairy farmers unfairly. At the White House, Jared Halpern, Fox News.
16: There is a strong connection between religion and marriage. Dr. Jeff Myers is president of Summit Ministries and made these comments on Washington Watch.
19: In our ministry, we have the opportunity to work with 70,000 young people every year. So I am every single day talking with young men and young women about what their hopes and dreams are for their lives. And many of them want to be married. We've seen a surge in young men who are interested in growing in their faith. And they're telling us it's harder to find conservative young women. So that is sort of a fascinating thing.
16: He went on to say that marriage is a character-building experience as each spouse has to learn to become less selfish. Evacuations were ordered today in rural Texas, where a fire grew in size, burning through ranch land and forcing schools to delay or cancel classes. The fire that began early yesterday afternoon has ripped through more than 78 square miles across two counties in north-central Texas. The fire is roughly about 60 miles west of Fort Worth. This comes as crews have started to contain the Hawk Fire in the Sierra Nevada foothills near Reno, Nevada. That destroyed more than 30 homes as it spread very close to dense neighborhoods. There is a groundswell inside Iran big enough to bring the government down, but they are being cowed at the point of a gun. According to a missionary to that country, AFN Steve Jordal has more.
20: Christians inside Iran are discouraged, but never without hope, according to what Dr. Sasan Tavassoli, a missionary with the Outreach Foundation, told a Help the Persecuted podcast.
21: What should the church in the West be praying for right now?
0: regime change. And we cannot have a regime that threatens the world, threatens the region, wants to export its revolutionary anti-Western ideology, apocalyptic Islamic radicalism. We cannot just make peace with them. We cannot negotiate with them.
20: He says Christians in Iran understand that the war is not going well from an American perspective. But Tavassoli cites a recent report from Gamaan Institute in the Netherlands that says a significant portion of Iranians were seeking regime change earlier this year.
0: According to their survey, about 25% of the population of Iran participated in the January protests. That comes to about 14 million people.
20: He says a researcher named Erica Chenoweth says that's more than enough to effectuate the change.
0: If 3.5% of the population participate in a significant event, their cause usually wins. The reason that I have hope that the Iranian regime cannot last forever is because of things like this.
20: I'm Steve Jordahl.
16: That's all our time for now. You can see more news online at AFM.net.
21: If you are battling doubt, if you are battling controlling spirit, if you are battling a critical spirit, if you are battling any weaknesses of any kind, you can be absolutely certain of one thing. That if you allow those weaknesses to take hold of you, the enemy is going to use these weaknesses and he's going to taunt you about these weaknesses. He is going to try to keep you from walking by faith, and he's going to try to get you keep on walking by feelings instead.
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21: Every one of us, without exception, have weaknesses. Without exception. Every single one of us have at least one weakness. I have multiple weaknesses. Some of us have an easier time than others in our ability to confess and acknowledge our weaknesses. There are some people who allow their weaknesses to control their lives. There are some who focus so much on their weaknesses that they become so paralyzed by those weaknesses. And here is something of vital importance. Listen to me carefully. To acknowledge our strength is good, but to acknowledge our weaknesses is even better. But here's the problem. Here's the danger. What really causes us pain, what causes us defeat, what really hinders us from living joyful, fulfilled, and fruitful life for Jesus Christ, what hinders us from walking by faith, and what keeps us staying still because we live by sight, is when we mistake our weaknesses for strength. Or we try to rationalize our weaknesses. And when we do that, we don't give God, the Holy Spirit, an opportunity to take those weaknesses, turn them around, and use us in a mighty way. Take, for example, a control freak. And I'm sure you don't have anybody like that at your house. But that person, when he or she confesses that weakness, and when asked the Lord God to come and to strengthen them, God not only going to forgive, but he's going to give the victory over these weaknesses.
1: But if I say, well, if I weren't like this, nothing would get done. If I weren't like this, I could never be successful. That is rationalizing a weakness, not acknowledging it and confessing it. Or take the person who's filled with doubt all the time. Now, most of us have some doubt sometime, but if you see a person who is constantly living in doubt, and if that person confesses that doubt to God, if that person asks for the power of God to replace this doubt with the gift of faith, God will answer that prayer, more than answer that prayer. And He will empower you to live by faith and to overcome that doubt. But if you rationalize the doubt by saying, well, I'm just being realistic, well, I'm just being practical, then you'll never overcome doubt. So weaknesses are not the problem. Weaknesses are not the problem. What we do with our weaknesses is really what matter. And in the Bible, we see that Sarah had just as many weaknesses as Abraham. And yet, in Hebrews chapter 11, verse 11, says, by faith, Sarah herself received power to conceive even when she was past the age, since she considered him faithful who had promised. There's a reason why this series of messages entitled, They Were Just Like Us. There's a reason for that. Because if you are battling doubt, if you are battling controlling spirit, if you are battling a critical spirit, if you are battling bitterness in your life, if you are battling any weaknesses of any kind, you can be absolutely certain of one thing, that if you allow those weaknesses to take hold of you, the enemy is going to use these weaknesses, and he's going to taunt you about these weaknesses. He's going to try to keep you from witnessing because of your weakness. He's going to keep you from impacting your world for Christ because of these weaknesses. He is going to keep you from making a difference for Christ wherever you may be. He is going to try to keep you from walking by faith, and he's going to try to get you keep on walking by feelings instead. Sarah's weakness got her into a royal mess. I mean, Sarah's weakness got her to screw up magnificently. But she ended up exercising faith and made it to this chapter, which we call Faith's Hall of Fame, Hebrews chapter 11. Because without Sarah's cooperation, there would have been no Isaac. Sarah would have said to Abraham, Abby, cut that out. I mean, Abby, at our age, forget it. I mean, she could have said, Abby, don't touch me. But the reason she is mentioned in Hebrews chapter 11, verse 11, and it says, by faith, Sarah, is because Sarah did not mess up any more royally than Abraham did. But I want you now to turn to Genesis chapter 15, because in chapter 15, you find the most definitive, the most clear promise of God to Abraham and Sarah, that Abraham is going to have a son by Sarah. And immediately you go to Genesis 16 and what happens? God had just spoken. God had just promised. God had just gone over the whole thing. And immediately the next chapter, chapter 16, you find Sarah taking matters into her own hands and trying to help God out. I mean, she wanted to give God a hand. She tried to help him because God needed some help. She tried to bring about the fulfillment of God's promises her way, not his. And she tried to improvise on what God wanted to do. And so in Genesis 16:2, so she said to Abraham. That's after chapter 15 when God made the promise, okay? 16:2, she said to Abraham, the Lord has kept me from having children. Go sleep with my maidservant. Perhaps I can build a family through her. And Abraham agreed with what Sarah said. Do you know what the problem really is here? Sarah believed that God is so powerful that he closed her womb. But he's not powerful enough to open that womb. That's the problem. How many of us are quick to blame God when things go wrong and are very slow to give God the glory when things go right? I remember when the bubble burst in the market, people would say to me, Brother Michael, why has this happened to me? Look what I've lost.

Have you heard that before? You see, in that culture of her day, the time of Abraham, 4,000 years ago, in that culture, if a barren woman wanted to give her husband children, she would give her maidservant to her husband, and therefore they'll bring descendants that way. That was the cultural thing. That was the done thing. Desperate housewives back then did a lot of desperate things. Well, that was the culture. That was unbelievers were doing. That was with the people who have not received the word of God and the promises of God and the assurance of God and those who have not fellowshipped with God. Listen to me. Every study that I read concludes that the lifestyle of Christians is not much different from those who are not Christians. And that is why Jesus asked rhetorically, will the Son of Man find faith when he comes to the earth again? And as we come to the end times, I'm convinced that the distinguishing mark between true Christians and cultural Christians is going to be faith. Walking by faith or walking by feeling is going to be the great divide between wheat and chaff and sheep and goats. So why did Sarah do that? Why did Sarah do that? She couldn't wait for God to fulfill his promises, his timing, and his way. Look at verse 2 again. Oh, the Lord kept me from having children. Listen to me. Beloved, listen, be careful when you start feeling sorry for yourself. Have you ever felt sorry for yourself? I sure have. I thank God they don't last for very long. God is working a miracle in your life when you surrender to him, so don't blow it. Sarah was thinking that she was being selfless, and she ended up wronging Hagar, wronging Abraham, but above all, she wronged herself. Beloved, listen to me. We often make the same mistake that Sarah made. We presume on God's grace on the one hand, and then we try to help God out on the other. What about Abraham? Oh, bless his heart. He went along with the scheme. I mean, he could have said, Sarah, buttercup, God promised. Sarah, sugar plum, whatever they called them back then, you know. God said. But he went right along. He went with the program. It was the natural thing to do. It really was. But beloved, listen to me. Be careful when you do the natural things because you are hindering the supernatural. But praise God. He often rules our silly schemes. He often redeems our foolish plans and then reveals his faithfulness in the process. Nursery rhymes we taught our children, you know, Humpty Dumpty sat on the wall. Humpty Dumpty had a great fall. All the king's horses and all the king's men could not put Humpty Dumpty together again. Do you know why? Because Humpty Dumpty needed the king. And only the king can put Humpty Dumpty together again. And let me tell you, if your life is falling apart, if you're going through difficulties, if you're going through times that you don't understand, if you're suffering in any way, remember this, the king wants to put you together again. You've heard all the arguments that come from our culture. Positive thoughts will bring about miracles. Visualization will bring about miracles. Meditation will bring about miracles. Beloved, listen to me. The truth is, only faith in the promises of God will bring about the power of God. And Sarah decided to write her own book entitled Homemade Recipe for a Miracle. Abraham will be able to have a son. Ah, the son that he always wanted. Isn't that wonderful? Isn't that dandy? Isn't that a great idea? Man, this is a wonderful scheme of mine. Well, it wasn't a recipe for a miracle. It was a recipe for disaster. But God, in his sovereign plan, and I've been thinking about this lately quite a bit, actually, why God, in his sovereign plan, allowed for Ishmael to be born and be a large nation.

0: And I am convinced now that it was so that they may be constant rebuke to the children of God for their unfaithfulness to him. Go down a few verses in Genesis 16. As soon as Sarah's scheme succeeded and Hagar got pregnant, Sarah said, "Abraham, where are you? Look at what you've done." "Abraham, it's all your fault. Get rid of her." Beloved, be careful. Be careful doing that which may look heroic on the outside. Be careful. That may look heroic on the outside, but on the inside is filled with pride. Be careful of giving the appearance of self-sacrificing on the outside when you have ulterior motives on the inside. Our outer acts may look heroic, but invariably it's full of selfishness and pride. Look at it here. As soon as Hagar got blessed with a son, Sarah's false pride surfaced. I mean, Sarah's wrong motives popped up their ugly head. And you can imagine poor Abraham saying, "But Sarah, honey, it was your idea." Now, guys, that is a bad thing. You don't do that. Because Sarah would have said to him, I said, "Abraham, don't confuse me with the facts. My mind is made up. Get rid of her." But that's not all. Do you know that between Genesis 16 and Genesis 17, in about 13 years of Sarah trying to forget her past scheme, 13 years of Sarah trying to get over that part on her effort to help God out and failed, 13 years of pretending that it was just a nightmare, 13 years of Sarah contemplating what she had done. And in Genesis 18, the pre-incarnate Christ, with two angels, show up in Abraham and Sarah's tent. You have heard the saying, entertaining angels unawares? That's where it comes from. And Sarah and Abraham exercise hospitality and generous hospitality to the strange visitors. To Sarah's credit, she never complained about Abraham bringing guests for dinner without notice. And here in Genesis 18:9, the Lord asks for Sarah by name. He asks for her by name. Please listen to me, beloved friend, listen to me. When the pre-incarnate Christ asked for Sarah by name, it was not to condemn her. It was not to rebuke her. It was not to remind her of her past failures. It was not to scold her over her past schemes. No, my friend, he asked for her by name so that he may overwhelm her with his grace, so that he may give her the good news, so that he may bestow on her the gift of faith, so that he may affirm his promises to her, and so that he may remind her and Abraham of his faithfulness. And so the Lord said, "This time next year, Sarah, you're going to have a baby." "What? Me? Are you kidding?" And she laughs. Well, here's her weakness again. Here, her inability to believe God again. Here's her doubt again. Here is her cynicism again. And so in verse 14 of chapter 18, the Lord said, "Is there anything too difficult for the Lord?" Sarah, you thought that I have the power to close your womb, but I also have the power to open your womb. Poor old Sarah, she couldn't win for losing. When she was confronted by the Lord about her laughter and about her cynicism, she lies. And she says, "Who, me? I didn't laugh. That wasn't me." Poor Sarah, she did not know that she was talking to the Lord of life. That this is the one who sees the very secrets of our hearts. This is the one who knows our very thoughts before we think them. He knows our reaction before we act on them. He knows. He is the one who sees everything. He is the one who knows everything. He is the one who hears everything. Most likely, right after that, Sarah felt deep conviction and said to Abraham, "My days of doubt are over. My days of disbelief and disobedience are over. Abby, my boy, your wish is my command. Let's get on with it. I now believe God." And so Hebrews 11:11. By faith, Sarah herself received the ability to conceive even beyond the proper time of life, since she considered him faithful who promised. So, my beloved friend, I'm going to ask you this. What are your weaknesses? What are your weaknesses? What do you do with these weaknesses? Do you confess them and allow God to empower you to overcome them, or even use them for his glory? Do you surrender them so that he may bring victory out of them? Father, it is incredible to think about your graciousness. Lord, so many of us fall in the trap of thinking that we can deserve your grace. And somehow in your sovereign will, you allow us to experience that grace in the times when we least feel deserve it. Because that's what it is. It is your grace. And just as your grace overwhelmed Sarah's doubt and cynicism, oh God, I pray that you will allow your grace overcome all of our weaknesses, whatever they may be. Father, that we would not allow the enemy of our soul to get us focused on these weaknesses and keep us from being effective and keep us from witnessing and keeping us from serving and keep us from being the sent ones, the ambassadors who reconcile the world to you. And Father, I pray for your power. You're a generous God. You give us more than what we ask. In Jesus' name, amen.
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2: 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The KingdomSat television channel is spreading the life-giving truth of the gospel to the world's most spiritually needy populations, covering hundreds of millions of homes across North Africa, the Middle East, and Southeast Asia. The KingdomSat is a major arm of Leading the Way's global ministry. A unique approach to Christian broadcasting, the KingdomSat fuses the best of both the West and the East. Alongside Dr. Youssef, prominent speakers from the Western world have joined with indigenous partners in the region to create a fusion of programming that will speak truth to viewers in restricted regions. Programming on the KingdomSat is diverse, covering topics like evangelism, apologetics, teaching, discipleship, Bible study, praise and worship, as well as programs specifically designed for children. The KingdomSat also features special live broadcasts, including live events from the Middle East region. With a dedication to accurate and digestible biblical teaching, the KingdomSat is a perfect platform to reach the lost in hard-to-reach countries, as well as for converts who are persecuted or new believers who don't have access to local churches for discipleship. The KingdomSat is not only a satellite channel. While it does cover millions of homes through its satellite broadcasts, it's also available across a host of digital platforms, including Apple TV, Roku, Amazon, IPTV, social media, and mobile apps. 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
16: It is the best gift you can give your family. 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
17: 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She's talking about the whole concept of building a spiritual legacy for your children and theirs. To the 10th generation, something I've known Jani to pray for as long as I've known her. Lord, bless our family to the 10th generation. And she figures that's at least 200 years. Oh, that more women were praying that for their family. That mandate to pass on God's truth to coming generations is beautifully seen in Psalm 78, where the psalmist writes, "The Lord established a testimony in Jacob and set up a law in Israel, which he commanded our ancestors to teach to their children." Then the psalmist casts the vision for why God's law, his word, should be passed on. Verse 6, "So that a future generation, children yet to be born, might know." He says that our fathers were to rise and tell their children why, so that they might put their confidence in God and not forget God's works, but keep his commands. You see, the Lord has always intended for his truth to be handed like a baton in a relay race from one generation to the next. And in God's wise design, families are the context within which that happens best and most naturally. So let's pick up where we left off yesterday. Jani Ortlund is talking about ways we can let the gospel set the tone in our homes.
16: When our children were little, we were on an extremely tight budget, and we didn't have funds to purchase a lot of books. So I'm going to show you some things that we've used in our family with our kids and grandkids and some things we've purchased. I did bring a book I just received as a gift. It's called Psalm 23. And do you see the colors? It says, "The Lord is my shepherd, I shall not want." And you teach the color brown. "He makes me lie down in green pastures." I don't know if you can see this in the back. But you learn colors. You can start at 6 months with this, with a child, just on your knee. 1 year, we decided to take our kids through the Bible. Actually, it was going to be about 18 months, and we were going to learn a Bible verse per day. Per week. Are you kidding? And so we chose a verse from each book of the Bible, 66 weeks, and it took some extra weeks to review. And we told the kids we'd have a good prize when they finished. Of course, we planned it out because we knew there was going to be a family reunion in California near Disneyland, but we didn't tell the kids that. But they worked and worked, and we kept holding this prize over them. And so they learned a different verse each week. You know, I got this at Home Depot or Staples or some stationery store for a few dollars. You don't need to spend a lot of money. What you need to do is spend your heart. There are a lot of resources out there online, the Resource Center, and between you and the Holy Spirit. You will never regret any time you spend teaching your children the Word. Let the gospel set the tone in your home. Another way that you can live with future generations in mind is to make your home an outpost of heaven. What's the atmosphere permeating your home? Does love saturate your relationships? Does peace penetrate through your problems? Is kindness king in your home? Ask God to help you develop the power of a gospel culture within your four walls. It doesn't matter how correct doctrine is if that doctrine is not enticing to your children. Do they see you love to live out what you believe? When you talk about obedience or kindness or honesty, are your children seeing you live these out as well? Do your kids enjoy being at home? Do they want to invite friends over? Try to make your home their first outpost, their first resting place on their journey to heaven that tastes a little bit like heaven. The Lord will help you there. A third way you can let the gospel set the tone in your home is to immerse your family in a faithful, living church. Your family needs a gospel community to help build their faith for the future. Do not give up on the church of Jesus Christ. There is no perfect church. Any church you go to will have some sort of imbalance, some sort of problem. There is no perfect church. But here are some things you can look for. Do they honor God's word as eternally true? And do they invest great effort to faithfully teach it to all ages? Do they present the gospel message graciously and with an open invitation? Do you experience healthy relationships among the staff and members and visitors? If you are not immersing your family in a healthy church, you are risking your children's faith for the future. Please do not give up on the Church of Jesus Christ. He died to make us one. I know we fight a lot within the church, like any family does. Don't give up. Find a good church and bring your kids. Now, another way of helping to live 10 generations out is to rejoice in biblical marriage. Some of you may be divorced. Some of you may be single, raising children. But you can still rejoice wherever you are in your life. Each one of us can rejoice in God's plan for marriage. Now, if you are married, cultivate a happy, beautiful marriage as best you can that makes the gospel attractive to your children. God's word is unashamedly pro-romance, so why shouldn't you be? Think of all the love stories in it and some of the passages that are erotic, like the Song of Solomon or Proverbs 5. God values and celebrates love and sex in marriage. And he calls for married women to enjoy their God-blessed romance. Your marriage is so much more important than your own happiness. It took me years to figure that out. Marriage is an unconditional commitment to an imperfect person. That means at times you will be unhappy. Being unhappy is not the worst thing in life. There is so much more at stake in your marriage than your personal fulfillment. Ask God, the one you promised on that day you married. You made your promise before him. Ask God for the grace and strength to live above your own hurt, feelings, your disappointments, your frustrations, your resentment, your bitterness. This isn't always easy, but it is worth it. God will build something great out of two people who just keep working at fulfilling their promise to him about how they would treat each other throughout their whole life together. And give your children a visual of what this can look like. Coach your children for their own future marriages. Talk to them about keeping promises and let them see you keep your promises day to day, both big and small. Older children need to hear from us that sexual union is more than mere physical pleasure, wonderful as that is. God created us as men and women, and God designed marriage to be the union of one man with one woman. Your children are being raised in a culture where that is confused. You need to be encouraging your children that you're praying for their spouse. You look forward to the day when they marry. Let me suggest one final way for you to live today with your future generations in mind, and then I'm going to bring us to close. Teach your children to obey you. There's a lot I could say about specifics about working with children, how we taught our children different things. But one building block in a family of faith is learning to balance discipline and structure along with play and spontaneity. The danger is to emphasize one over the other. The path of wisdom holds the two together, making obedience both winsome and compulsory. You are training your children in how they should respond to God by how you let them respond to you. You see, you as a parent or a grandparent stand in the place of God. You are performing God-like functions as God's special agents. Think of it. Loving, providing, caring for, protecting. 2 Timothy 3 verses 1 through 5 show us that disobedience to parents indicates a corrupt, out of control, anti-God spirit. Is your child disrespectful to you? Then why would you expect him to honor God as he grows? The way your child obeys you now is setting a pattern for how he will obey God later. Help him obey his heavenly Father. Everyone is always under some authority figure. Even adults, we're under governmental authorities and ultimately under God's authority. Teach your children to honor you even before they completely understand what that means. The fifth commandment says, honor your mother and father, that your days may be long in the land that the Lord your God is giving you. The fifth commandment is about the flow of human relationships. And at the very center of all relations is that between the parent and a child. A child's whole life is shaped by his parents. The family is the first and primary set of relationships and the beginning of all human society. In that fifth commandment, God shows us how to live together in close family units, which will in turn affect every relationship outside the home. God's desire is to preserve the intergenerational continuance of a vibrant faith in God, which will bear far-reaching effects. I believe if a child is taught to honor his parents, he will obey them. What is honor? Well, it comes from that Hebrew word that means weight, heavy. If you honor someone, you give them weight. We need to be good examples here, too. How do your children hear you honor others? What do they hear you say about your parents or your in-laws or your preacher or the policeman who just gave you a ticket? Well, let me suggest just a few simple ways that you can teach your child to obey you, starting at a very young age. Decide what is most important to you. You'll grow weary if you're trying to correct absolutely everything. In our home, it was kindness, honesty, and cheerful hard work. Those were the three things I wanted to emphasize. Follow through on your instructions. If they can't obey you, help them. If they won't obey you, make them or discipline them. Surviving a firm no as a little 18-month-old or 2-year-old and all the frustration that follows will strengthen your baby. Self-control, endurance, being able to tell himself no when he is on his own is learned when you can hear a no from your parent and follow through on it. Make the pain of any disobedience outweigh the pleasure of that disobedience if he were to disobey. Without this, any discipline you administer will be meaningless. It will be fruitless. Don't discipline your child unless it works. If you're disciplining your child for a certain thing over and over and over again, it's not working. Deal with anger at a young age. I don't have time to go into that, but we tried to do that when our kids were really young, trying to figure out what's at the root of that child's anger. Is it fatigue, self-justification, pride, jealousy? We had to teach our kids what was worthy of fighting for. And then finally, give many rewards. Children should learn that good and pleasure go together as surely as sin and pain. Reward cheerful, quick obedience and good manners, kindness, respect, hard work, all those qualities that you long to see developed in your child. You will be grateful for every effort you put into helping your child obey you. If you want more ideas on this, I refer to this a lot in my book on the Ten Commandments, His Loving Law, My Lasting Legacy. Now, let me conclude in this way. Here is what your family needs most from you. If you hear nothing else, hear this final few minutes. It is the best gift you can give your family. It is your own personal integrity before your Heavenly Father. Not tons of money, not social prestige, not the best kids' soccer team, but your actual life as you reverently accept God's call upon you, a life that turns decisively away from self-centeredness and sin, a life that turns toward Jesus and His way, saying, "Behold, the handmaiden of the Lord, be it done unto me according to your word." A life that says, "Lord, I'm all yours. I'm all in. Whatever you ask, the answer will be yes." It's in the Lord's Prayer. Your kingdom come, your will be done. It's a pre-approved prayer. By God's grace, for His glory, you can give yourself to the future destiny of your family. It was God who created the family as a sacred institution. Genesis 2, 18 through 25. It was God who set precedent by blessing Abraham and his family. Genesis 17, 1 through 7. That family grew into the family of Christ Himself. Galatians 3:29. Do you see how God loves family? It is God who builds families in every generation, Psalm 127. And it is your family, yes, your family, broken and messy as it may be, where God's blessing can come and live and last. Daniel 4:34, for his dominion is an everlasting dominion, and his kingdom endures from generation to generation, to the 10th generation and beyond. You do not need to make it happen. Let God give it to you. Start where you are, messy as it always is. Turn to Christ moment by moment, trusting him for your next step, and just keep going. He will help you to be the mom or the grandmother or the Sunday school teacher or the auntie that your family needs and that our future needs. And your imperfect but faithful commitment will matter long into the future. We might feel small at times, even defeated in our day-to-day routines. But the truth is, we do matter. And we will still matter even 200 years from now. The memory of the righteous is a blessing, Proverbs 10:7. May it be so in each one of our families here. Let's pray. Father, we feel weak, we feel small, sometimes we feel defeated, but we know that is not of you. And Father, some of us are scared. Oh Lord, we bring our anxieties to you over our children or our marriage. We don't know what the future is, but we claim to our phrase for this weekend that heaven rules and heaven will rule according to your good plan. And so we look to you. I pray for every family represented here today. Lord, I pray, would you give them a story to tell that will last even to the 10th generation. For your name, for your glory, it's all for you, Jesus. Amen.
18: Amen. Yes, it's all for you, Jesus, for your glory. What a wonderful long-range perspective we're hearing there from Janny Ortlund. 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And that's why here at Revive Our Hearts, we have a long-term view. 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
5: American Family News, I'm Robert Thornton. The legendary Dolly Parton passed away today at the age of 80. Here's Fox's Alexis McAdams.
6: Born on January 19th, 1946 in Pittman Center, Tennessee, Parton was the fourth of 12 kids. She grew up in a one-room cabin out in the Smoky Mountains. Early love for music led her to begin writing songs in grade school, and she made her first appearance on the Grand Ole Opry at only 13 years old. Over the decades, she earned many honors, including her induction into the Grand Ole Opry in 1969 and the Country Music Hall of Fame in 1999. Her charity, Imagination Library, provides over 1 million free books to kids every single month.
5: A private arbiter has ordered the Washington Post to rehire an opinion columnist, Karen Attia, who was fired last September over her social media post about the assassination of Charlie Kirk. The arbiter says that the terms and conditions of her contract require the paper to rehire her. Gerard Felitti of the Lawfare Project joined AFR.
7: Attia had a contract with the Washington Post that was negotiated through a union, the Guild, and that union contract had very favorable provisions about discipline. So the Washington Post should have disciplined her in a different way, should have gone through different steps instead of just summarily deciding that what she did was gross misconduct and firing her.
5: He went on to say that discipline is harder after an arbiter rules on something. A conservative columnist says socialism is poison and there's nothing good about it. AFN's Chad Groening has more.
8: Robert Nye is a columnist for the Washington Times. His latest column is entitled Socialism versus God, Science, and Prosperity. In it, he points out how socialism hasn't contributed anything to the advancement of humanity.
9: And that everything we take for granted, such as electricity, automobiles, smartphones, just all the modern conveniences came out of Western capitalism. That's freedom. And that has allowed all sorts of advances, and all the inventions came out of the West, you name it.
8: On the other hand, Knight says socialism just steals.
9: Socialism accuses, it confiscates. It's a deadly philosophy that got going during the French Revolution, got worse with the Communist Manifesto about 70 years later, and then it swept Europe with the Nazis and the Communists. And I think by this time, people would realize socialism is a poison. There's nothing good about it.
8: And yet, the columnist says many young people are buying into it.
9: I think it's up to Americans who understand history, who know the evils of communism especially, to educate.
5: A popular author and political analyst says a radical Islamist is running for a U.S. Senate seat in Michigan, and he may be bringing Sharia law along with him. AFN's Steve Jordahl reports.
10: Fox News' Jesse Waters tried to pin Michigan Senate candidate Abdul El-Sayed down on where he stood with regard to implementing Sharia law here in the United States by playing back his own words to him.
11: The same exact forces that tried to ban Sharia law not a decade ago, that those forces are alive and well today.
12: Getting rid of Sharia law's white supremacy, can you explain that one?
10: Sayed used America's Constitution to get out of a commitment.
11: Nobody is trying to push Sharia law on anyone else. We live in an America where you should have the freedom of your religion.
10: But AFR talk host Jenna Ellis says it's the goal of radical Islam to eventually make the United States submit to Sharia law.
13: This is all about what they want to do in civil government, what they want to do in civil society. I mean, this is more about undermining our entire system and process of government.
10: Author Joel Rosenberg was a guest on Ellis' show and said Al-Sayed is a radical Islamist and has been embraced by the heart of the Democrat Party.
14: The Democratic Party today mostly hates Israel, hates Jews, and hates the U.S. involvement in fighting against radical Islamism.
10: I'm Steve Jordahl.
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18: Are you an honest person? 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
19: Hey, Sam, can you clock me out at 5?
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19: I gotta leave early, but I need the hours.
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18: Are you deceiving anyone about anything?
21: Don't tell my husband we just spent the whole day at the mall. He doesn't know I had the day off.
18: Are you trying to leave a better impression of yourself than is honestly true?
22: I cannot wait for my friends to see this new car. They don't know I can't afford it, but that's okay. They'll still be impressed.
18: Are you more concerned about what others think of you than what God knows to be true?
21: I was reading the Bible this morning. I do it about an hour a day, you know? It was just such a meaningful time.
18: Remember what Paul says in Ephesians chapter 4. Therefore, each of you should put off falsehood and speak truthfully to his neighbor, for we are all members of one body. With Seeking Him, I'm Nancy DeMoss Wagamuth.
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24: Notice the second part of verse 18. The second half says, and to take us to be slaves and our donkeys. Now, they're saying all of this is about one thing, to make us into slaves. Now, why do you think that's what came out of their mouth? The answer is simple. You know, they sold Yosef into slavery. Everything that was his was taken away. And now they're saying, you know what? We're having bad luck. There's going to be a false accusation made against us, and we're going to lose it all, and we're going to become slaves. They didn't say we're going to be put to death, or we're going to be put to prison, or we're going to be beaten, or we're going to be rejected. No. They said, we are going to be made slaves. Why was that? Well, subconsciously, they understand the biblical principle. The measure that you measure with will be measured back to you. In the book of Ovadia, that is Obadiah, it says it this way. The sword that you kill with, it is going to be used against you. And this is what they're feeling inwardly. They knew that they sold Yosef, their brother, into slavery, that they made an accusation against him, that he was this prideful, arrogant one, having these dreams, wanting to exalt himself over them. That wasn't the case. It wasn't Yosef that was doing that. It was God doing that. And also, Yaakov saw that there was a call upon this boy, Yosef. And that's why he invested so much of his elderly time in Yosef. All of this was providential, but they didn't see it. And now what's happened to them, they say, oh, there's going to be a false accusation, and we're going to be made into slaves. Verse 19. So what do? They try to make a preemptive strike. They do this. They approach the man which was over the house of Yosef, and they spoke to him where? At the doorway of the home. Now, what we see is that they couldn't even bring themselves to go in because they felt what? Guilty. And this guiltiness made them feel vulnerable, threatened, and therefore they wanted to get what they thought was the accusation that was going to be leveled against them. What did they say? Look now to verse 20. They said, "Be Adoni," which means please my Lord. It is a term of great respect. It is a word of honor. And they're trying to say, you know, we are honorable men. We respect you. And we want you to know something, that we came down at the beginning for one reason, to buy food. And it came about that when we came into the lodge, that lodging place, and we opened up our sacks, behold, the money to each man was in the mouth, the opening of his sack. So they're trying to say, listen, we came to buy money. That was our only purpose. And we bought that grain. And when we came back and we were on our way home, we stopped that first night. And what happened when we opened up our bag? That money, each man's money, was what? Restored. That money was given back. And this is to foreshadow, as I said, what God wants to teach the reader. That everything that's happening here speaks about a methodology of reconciliation. They say, behold, they saw significance in this. Each man's money was in the mouth of his bag. And each amount of the money was weighed according to the amount. Meaning, you know, it just wasn't that there was some money, but it was exactly the amount that each of the men had when they came. So it was perfectly, and this is what the text means when it says, Kaspenu be mishkalo. It was perfectly restored, every penny. And we have returned with it in our hands. So they're saying, listen, we're not dishonest people. We brought it back and we want you to have it. It's not ours. We can't explain how it made its way back into our sacks. Verse 22. And other money we have brought down into our hand to buy bread, or to buy literally ochel, food. So they're saying, no, our agenda was to return the money and to, with our extra money, buy additional grain, buy food. We did not know who has put our money into the sacks. We don't know how this has happened. Verse 23. Now, who is speaking is this one over the house of Yosef. And notice what he says, verse 23. And he said, Shalom lechem. Now, shalom, peace, but it's also a term of warm greetings or warm sentiments to someone. It's saying, everything's okay. Everything's going to be okay for you. Do not be afraid. Why? Now, he's going to bring spirituality into this, right? He says, your God, the God of your fathers, he has given it to you as a treasure into your sacks. And notice, your God, the God of your father, he has given it to you. Now, why is that said in this way? To teach the reader that God is orchestrating this, not Yosef. Yosef is hearing from God, obeying God, doing what God's instructions are, but God is at work in this situation. That's what we should glean, and that's what the brothers should glean. God is at work in this whole issue. Second part of verse 23, and your money has come unto me. He says here, you know, I'm the one. You want to know how it got back? God was moving. Your money came under my command. And the implication is, I'm the one who saw to the fact that it was what? It was restored unto you.

of this? Well, to inform the reader. See, this is a type of reconciliation, being restored for a significant amount of time, probably several months. What happened? Shimon was in Egypt. All the other brothers with Benjamin, except for Yosef, obviously, went back to the land of Canaan. They were there with Yaakov. And now they return. And to show there's no hard feelings, there's nothing problematic here, but realize God is working. And notice this reconciliation, first the money and now Shimon. And they would have seen Shimon, that he was not mistreated, that he wasn't wounded, that he wasn't thin or abused in some way. And this was all to show the sincerity of Yosef, that he wanted to find out something. He wanted to confirm something. So they brought out, or he brought out Yosef or Shimon unto them. Verse 24. And the man brought the men into the house of Yosef. Over and over, this is told to us. And he gave to them water, and they washed their feet, and he gave hay unto their donkeys. Now, all of this is to show hospitality. It is to show kindness. It is to affirm to them they are being afforded the respect as a guest. Not someone who should be fearful, but someone who should be thankful. Someone who should realize that there is going to be something good happening. That there is going to be a celebration. That this is not just a normal meal, but it's a meal with a purpose. Now move, if you would, to verse 25. Here we find, and they prepared the mincha. Now, mincha, your Bible probably says gift. It's gift, but it's not the normal word gift, matana. This is the word mincha, and this word is more akin to an offering. Now, why did they do that? It wasn't their idea. It was their father's idea to bring an offering to Yosef. Now, he didn't know it was Yosef, but to bring an offering. And this is showing something, that do not go before the Lord empty-handed. So they came bringing an offering in order to give to Yosef. Look furthermore, verse 25 again. And they prepared the mincha unto, they were doing so, unto the time that Yosef came, when? Hatzoraim, at noon. And once more, this word Hatzoraim, noontime, is to show that this is not just a narrative, meaning this. This account is not just to give us a history lesson, to hear a narrative about some event. But the fact that Hatzoraim is there, this word for noontime, relating to light, it's to show that this scripture has revelation significance. It's to teach the reader something. Look now to the second half of verse 25. For they heard that there they were going to eat bread. They knew that Yosef was coming, and the purpose was to share a meal. And a meal involved fellowship. And what we find here is that there are stages of reconciliation. And many people, they just want to move through them all rapidly and get, and everything's okay now. Doesn't work that way. Takes time. There's a process. There are stages that go through. So they're going to have their first encounter with what? Fellowship among one another. That healing process is beginning. Look on to verse 26. We find here, and Yosef, he came home, and they gave to him the

0: the offering, which was in their hands at the home. And notice what happened. They just didn't give it. But vayishtachavu lo artsa. And they prostrated themselves before him. Now, notice something. An offering was given, and what happened? Well, it's almost like an image of worship, bowing down. And this confirms, and we've already seen it one other time before. Remember the prophecy through the dream that the brothers would bow down to Yosef? Well, what have they done in the past? It's the same thing they're doing now. But here it has greater significance. It's out of an outcome of an offering. So they bow down to him. They prostrate themselves to the ground. And notice what happened. In verse 27, and he asked them regarding their welfare. Now, the word welfare is the word shalom. So he wanted to know about the welfare, the peace at their family. So he says to them, shalom lahem. And he said, is there peace with your elderly father who you have spoken of? Is he still alive? And that phrase, odenu chai, ododenu chai, meaning is he still alive? And notice their response, verse 28. And they said, shalom of your servant. So they're saying, yes, your servant is well. He has peace. He has a good situation. He's doing well. But notice something else. It says, your servant, our father, is still alive. And what did they do? The second time, they bowed their head and they prostrated themselves. And that's repeated. Why? To show the significance of this act. They just didn't do it casually. They did it when he showed interest in their father, interest in their family. And all of this is to confirm to us that God is deeply interested in reconciliation. And the outcome of proper reconciliation is worship, that we might worship God. And we should want to do that properly, having been forgiven. Why? Because worship brings about change in our life. Worship is where the Holy Spirit goes to work and does so much to bring us into a different reality, a status that is pleasing to God, a change that is in light of his purpose and plan. Look now to verse 29. Verse 29, it gets very significant. He lifted up his eyes, this would have been Yosef, and he saw Benjamin, his brother, the son of his mother. Now, he had not seen him, and understand, because they had the same mother, they all had the same father, but not all the same mother. And this Benjamin and Yosef, they were very, very close. And now what? There's reconciliation. And when this reconciliation takes place, notice what happens. He says, first of all, is this your small brother, which you have spoken unto me? And the implication is he knows that it is. And he said, God shall be gracious, my son. Notice how the concept of grace is brought in. All of this is foreshadowing that God is going to move and give grace to not just Benjamin, but all the brothers in order that there might be reconciliation within this family. Why? So the purposes of God can be realized. And we need that same reconciliation, certainly first and foremost with God, but also with one another. So the purposes of God are not hindered in your life or in my life. Once more, he says, God, he will be gracious, my son. And after saying that, verse 30, Yosef hurriedly, because he was full of compassion. Now, this expression, nikmeru rachamav, el achiv, this is, he was full of compassion for his brother. And this is, as I said, the same expression we see in the New Covenant when Messiah was moved by compassion and he responded. He did something, usually a healing or a blessing, something along those lines. So he was moved with compassion for his brother and he sought to cry. Now, these are tears of joy, but perhaps also tears of feeling how much of a waste has transpired because of that sin that was done against him. All those wasted years, all those years of separation. So we find he quickly, because he was moved with compassion for his brother and he wanted to cry, it says he went into the room and there he wept. Verse 31. After weeping, he washed his face, he came out, and he restrained himself. Now, what is that to tell us? He restrained himself because you know what he wanted to do? He wanted to reveal who he was. He wanted this reunion to take place now, but here again, everything, and I mean everything that Yosef is doing, he's doing it out of instruction, the instruction that he's received from God, his Father. There is significance in this. This is revelation for us, the reader. So he restrained himself and he said, for them to be given food. Verse 32, and they gave him food by himself and to them by themselves. And the Egyptians, they ate with him by themselves. For it was not done by the Egyptians to eat with the Hebrews bread. Because to'eva hi le'mitzrayim. That they were an abomination to the Egyptians, who were the Hebrews. Why? Well, because their practices, their culture was different. And here's something that's kind of subliminal in the text. The Egyptians, they thought that the Hebrews were what? They thought that they were abomination, that it was despicable, their culture, what they did, how they lived out their lives. But in reality, it's the other way around. And this is to tell the reader that when we are not recipients of revelation, we are going to miss out on the truth of God. That which seems an abomination to us is really, really the right thing. And what we think is right is an abomination before God. So this foreshadows that the Egyptians, they need to change. Verse 33. And they set before him according to their age, it says. And literally, he set before himself the oldest according to his seniority and the youngest according to his youth. And the men were amazed that each man, according to his brother, meaning each one of them, he placed in the right order according to the age. And he lifted up a portion from before him unto them. And he multiplied the portion of Benjamin more than the portion of the rest of them five times. Well, they all had food, but it's interesting that Benjamin, he got five times. Now five, it is a number of lacking. And what it's saying here is something was still lacking in this meeting, this reconciliation. They were all together, but there was not truly this restoration. They did not know who he was. They did not acknowledge their sin. And they did not have the reconciliation that was going to come about, but it was beginning. There was that process, and the chapter ends up Look at the end of verse 34. Va'yishtu va'yishkeru imo. That is, they drank and they became intoxicated with him. And the word here just means just that. I mean, it's a term in this context of drinking and celebrating. Not thinking about themselves, but rather the joy that they had at that time. Now, just think for a moment. These men were celebrating. They were rejoicing with Joseph, but they did not know it was him. But there was still that coming together, that reconciliation before what's going to happen in the weeks to come, when there's going to be truly reconciliation between this family. Again, God wants us to realize that we have a ministry of reconciliation. And if this reconciliation did not come about, just think what it was cost. Just think the outcome of Israel not getting right as a family together and before God. Reconciliation, it is vital. Do not neglect it, do not ignore it, and don't reject God's call to your ministry of reconciliation. Well, I'll close with that. Until our next lesson, shalom from Israel.
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9: Well, welcome back to another edition of Dr. James Dobson's Family Talk, the voice you trust for the family you love. I'm Roger Marsh, part two of our continuing conversation with Megan Basham, award-winning journalist, broadcaster, podcaster. If you've not read the book Shepherds for Sale, you really owe it to yourself to do so, but do so with a very open mind. As I mentioned in yesterday's broadcast, there are a couple of names in particular of people who I read and went, oh, you know, wait a minute. But your purpose, as you stated in our last conversation, Megan, was not to say, I'm here to shame and ridicule and bring out your dead and throw them on the cart, but rather to say, look, this is more of a, hey, do you guys realize how much political influence is hitting the pulpit? How much financial behind the scenes influence is hitting these larger churches? And of course, it was met with a firestorm of criticism, no doubt. How did your family bear up during that, your husband, your two daughters? How were things for you? Because in the middle of all this popular best-selling book, and oh, by the way, then there was the cancer diagnosis. But what was the initial reaction like? Let's talk about that.
10: You know, they were great because I had never faced that kind of criticism before. So it was hard to deal with, but my husband would really be the voice of reason and go, okay, honey, I want you to look at these critical reviews. One, did you think there would not be a response? You know, he's like, come on, babe. Of course they were going to react. And pointing out that, look, almost every critical review is either from someone in one of the ministries that you critique or someone who is involved in those ministries or very closely connected to them. So, you know, at the time it was difficult because shortly after the book came out, and I'll tell you, Roger, 2024 was a wild year for me. So I find out in August that I made the New York Times bestseller list and, you know, amazing blessing from God, something I was never looking for or expecting. I mean, you know, I kind of figured I was kind of winding down here and then this surprise thing happens in my middle age. And then 2 months later, I sit down with an oncologist who tells me, you have advanced stage 3 colon cancer, which later was upgraded to stage 4. So what that meant was that suddenly I was not in a position to defend myself the way I might have felt like I wanted to defend myself. Sure. And I did to some degree. You know, I wrote some pieces and I did some interviews, but I was not physically able to get out there and kind of take up, you know, for myself the way that my instincts would have been. And I think that was a good thing. And, you know, my husband and my daughters were both kind of going, look, God is in all of this. This is all God's timing. So do you trust that? You wrote that you trusted that. Did you mean it? So I'm like, well, I didn't expect to be put to the test on it so quickly. But yes, they kept me sane. And my husband is just, he's my best counselor and my greatest spiritual advisor and my discipler and all of those wonderful things. So, you know, sometimes I would kind of jokingly, when he would say these things to me, I don't like you anymore. You know? But that was God's timing. And I think now, looking back, that it was providential and it was good because I probably would have been mouthier than would have been good for me had I not been distracted with some other issues at that time.
9: Yeah, it's interesting. And realizing too that one of the things that you were doing not only for the church was to model this authenticity that says, hey, look, I wrote this book, I found this research, it's all verifiable. So I'm not, you know, I'm not trying to make a name for myself. I'm really just trying to help educate and edify the body of Christ. Oh, by the way, my physical body is going through this attack right now, which, you know, we know that depending on your belief on illness and disease and things like that, it's not something God said. And now you need cancer. But then you've got your kids watching. And what kind of dialogues did you have as you were doing the research with your daughters, especially? Because we know that the social media world can just be cruel. And I don't know how many stories I've read of young people in particular who have been bullied online, wind up taking their lives or doing gender mutilation thing that we're seeing right now. You are right, you and Brian are right in the thick of this, right? I mean, in terms of having teen and pre-teenage kids at home, as you are discovering these things, what kind of conversations do you have with them about the things that they're reading in the socials, knowing that you're writing truth, but a lot of other people aren't? I mean, they're making things up. Yeah. They're getting AI-generated things just to get your attention and to keep it.
10: Well, and it's good that you brought up my husband in this because, and I'll preface this by saying he still works at World Magazine. He actually came in as I was going out. And I would say he was, you know, part of the new guard that has been so effective in righting the ship at World in 2020, back when that was all going. And yeah, he came in and they started a broadcast news program, their first video content for students to teach them news, for Christian students, Christian parents, to teach them news literacy and to be wise consumers of news. And I'll plug it. The program is called World Watch, but I bring that up to say that that was part of what we were doing in our home at that time, going, okay, we need to be wise consumers of news and we need to employ all those wonderful news literacy principles that Dad has been teaching you. And I mean, the good thing is my younger daughter, I mean, they were 10 and 15 at the time. So neither one on social media. So they probably didn't see it as much as you were expecting because we didn't let them on social media. And even now, my 17-year-old, we've allowed her one private account and that's it on Instagram just because she's a dancer and she likes to, you know, look at dance videos and stuff. So we eventually, when she turned 17, we said, okay, you can have an Instagram account that's private. So, but they didn't see much because of that because they were just not on at all. And neither one had phones or anything like that. So they didn't have a lot of opportunity to see it. But as I spoke to them, there was a lot of discussion of, look, when you speak truth, we all like to think it's like a Disney movie and everyone's just going to stand up and cheer for you and be persuaded. And that's not real life. Real life is that you are going to face pushback when you speak this kind of truth, particularly when it's within the context of the church. Things can get very hot very quickly. And the important thing that you have to do, and I didn't always model this perfectly. So sometimes the conversations that I would have with my kids would be, I lost my temper. And you know those proverbs about not letting your tongue run ahead of you? I did that. So we need to not do that. And, you know, I would say, you know, take a post down, or I would amend a statement because in my anger, once or twice, I might have said something that I wished I hadn't said. And so those were part of the discussion. So it was both, we need to stand strong for truth. And I think that's what I'm doing. But also occasionally in pushing back against her critics, mom went too far. So, you know, now mom is having to learn these lessons too in a way that I hadn't before about what Proverbs tells us about regulating our emotions and our anger and our tongue. So, you know, we never stop growing.
6: That's for sure. You know, and I have to wonder when you see the prevalence of social media and how many times we've been at restaurants and we've seen a young family together and it's mom and dad who are engrossed in what's happening on their scroll and their feed. And the kids are sitting there like, hey, can we get some more, you know, French fries. It's really, the modeling is so very, very important. And I love the fact that you and your husband both take the time and took the time to, especially during that season, to say, okay, we're going to point out the things that aren't right here. We're going to celebrate the things that are. But if we messed up, we're going to call ourselves out on it too. And that self-regulation, would you put that maybe as the top of the heap in terms of saying, you know, for all the things that we're trying to monitor, there aren't enough filters in the world to keep our kids safe from technology. Mm-hmm. But that self-monitoring, that self-regulation, that controlling the tongue, as Proverbs said, that's becoming more important now than ever before, wouldn't you agree?
10: Yeah, absolutely. And I do think that, you know, we live in an era where in the past, I think maybe it was easier for parents to say, we are going to control this until they're adults. And I think we're having to start inculcating these lessons at a younger age because they are going to have to self-discipline at some point because you cannot monitor them all the time. They're going to go over to friends' houses and have access to this kind of, you know, online world materials. And, you know, some of it's really bad, you know, when we're talking about pornography and things like that or violent content. But then there's also stuff that I go, I just don't want you guys involved yet. You are young and you don't need to be having debates online yet. You know, I mean, there's a season for that and that's fine. And it's not necessarily always a bad thing. It can be a good thing. And I engage in some online debates, but it shouldn't become your whole world. And it's also not something that you need to preoccupy yourself with at this stage of life, because I think that was something else that I learned as we went through it because it was new to me and you don't quite know how you're going to handle something like this until it happens. But, you know, there was a couple of months there where I went, I allowed it to sort of overwhelm our family. And my husband kind of went, we can't all live in this headspace of what's going on with the debate over the book. And he was absolutely right. You know, it was after a couple of months, he's like, I think, and the cancer diagnosis helped with this, to go, it's time to, in the fashion of John MacArthur, and I struggle with this, you know, I always thought John MacArthur did this wonderfully, but it has not tended to be my style, is to say, let the Lord fight for you. You know, let your yes be yes and your no be no, and then let the debate rage as it will. So that's a process that I learned too, and that, you know, I kind of openly discussed with our daughters as I was going through it. That I am learning this too.
6: I understand Dr. MacArthur had quite, I mean, if Dr. Dobson had an influence on you, that Dr. MacArthur did as well, especially in your faith journey.
10: Yeah, absolutely. And I talk about that a little bit in the book. I lay out my personal testimony that we discussed a little bit on our last program in the very last chapter, which I felt was a little bit different to put it at the end instead of the beginning. Mm-hmm. But I kind of like the idea of laying out all the evidence and then going, here's why it matters to someone like me.
6: Yeah.
10: And yes, John MacArthur's probably the most influential, you know, high profile public pastor that I didn't know personally in my life. So when I became a Christian, his book, The Vanishing Conscience, was just transformative in my life. Because when I initially became a Christian, I was a little bit caught in that, I would say, more progressive, spiritual, therapeutic approach to saying, okay, things are trauma. You know, you're working through it. And look, I'm not saying that, you know, obviously we're on the Dr. Dobson show. So I value psychology and I value the social sciences, but... And I learned this from Dr. Dobson as well, that so much of that can be an excuse for our own sin and refusal to participate in our own sanctification. And John MacArthur's preaching and teaching, particularly in The Vanishing Conscience, confronted me over that. And it was really the thing that broke the chains, because even as you become a Christian, you maintain sometimes some of those bad habits from your unsanctified, lost self. And so there was a period of maybe 6 months where I was still struggling with alcohol abuse after I became a Christian. And I was going to Christian therapy. And, you know, they were kind of telling me, well, you have to work through these traumas. And, you know, eventually that desire for sin will go away. And that all sounded pretty good to me, because I was also being told, hey, it's not your fault that you're doing these things. And that also sounded really good to me.
6: Oh, yeah.
10: And then I read John MacArthur's book that went, actually, no, that's not biblical. Here's what scripture says. Yes. And it was this, I made the joke that it was like the old Bob Newhart skit. If you ever saw it, it was from Mad TV, where he plays a counselor where his only advice is stop it. You know, people come into his office and say, here's the self-destructive habits I have. And he's like, just stop it. Yeah. And that was kind of John MacArthur's preaching for me. He was going, you in the power of Christ, those chains are broken. It has no jurisdiction over you anymore. It should have no hold over you. You in the power of Christ can stop it. And that was just absolutely transformative for me. And I feel like I kind of moved on from that book in a new in a new walk of sanctification, but also a new confidence that, wait a minute, I don't have to do these things. I'm not a slave to these things anymore. I'm a slave to Christ. So that was really transformative.
6: I love that. Megan Basham is our guest today here on Dr. James Dobson's Family Talk. I'm Roger Marsh. You know Megan from her work with World Magazine, now writing for the Daily Wire. And I find it somewhat ironic, in God's great sense of humor, that you were able to write such a biblically based book at a place that is not typically known for. I mean, it's not like the Daily Wire is the place where you look for biblical, you know, inspiration, though a lot of people who are Christians, I know, love what the Daily Wire does. The book Shepherds for Sale is linked up at drjamesdobson.org or jdfi.org. Megan, you were talking about your history, and we've talked about the cancer, and you've been through a lot. I mean, there's no question about that. And a lot of parents wrestle with the, how much of my past, you mentioned your days at ASU. So it has that reputation, and you lived it. You lived the American dream, and you were a Christian, and you, and I'm sure then as you got back into your faith, were sanctifying some of those bad behaviors and saying, it's not that bad, it's somebody else, it's my fault. And now you have daughters who are looking at you and saying, Mom, what was it like for you when you went to college? Were you always a really strong Christian like this? How are you and your husband handling those conversations? Because we hear from a lot of parents here at the Dr. James Dobson Family Institute that say, I'm not so sure how much of my past I should be sharing with my kids. How are you guys navigating that?
10: Well, you know, I didn't start out telling them, you know, at 5 years old, you know, Mom had a bit of a problem in college, and it landed her in jail a couple of times, in fact. Don't do this.
6: Yeah.
10: And that's in the book too, you know, all the fun things that happen when you live that lifestyle. But as they got older and I started to think, okay, these are the times when that kind of stuff, like let's say, you know, as we're approaching middle school, 10, 11 years old, that was the time when I would be very careful not to glorify it. Because the one thing I think that is, it can be a danger when you talk about these things is you can say, Christ saved me from all that, but I had a really good time. And, you know, and there can almost be an attraction there. And so I think we have to be very careful not to talk about like sort of our time in the war, if you know what I mean. And so instead, I tried to be very deliberate about saying, this was not fun. You know, eventually I did tell them, for example, you know, as my daughter started taking driving lessons, hey, you know, here's some things that I did when I was still a teenager, like 19. And these are the dangers and these are the consequences. Don't do this. And I was also really careful to tell them I was miserable. It made my soul sick. And there are so many things today that I wish I hadn't done. Now, God redeems those things and he forgives me for those things. But it doesn't mean that it doesn't leave you with regrets that you will still have and say, I wish that I had not squandered some years and some of what could have been my most effective years, you know, on a college campus and in my early 20s writing. You know, I could have expended my talent in such a more productive way for the kingdom of Christ. And I regret that I didn't. So I try to tell them not the nitty gritty details, but enough that they understand and enough that they understand that it wasn't fun. These things look fun. They're not. And the next day you will have a soul sickness, particularly if you're a Christian or if you grew up in a Christian home, that you are also going to experience internal turmoil that your non-Christian friends maybe won't because they don't know the truth. And the truth is meant to make you uncomfortable, and it's going to, because you are children who know the truth. So don't think that, you know, if you have friends who are going to sort of blasé, go out and do these things and not feel bad about them. I got news for you, and I know from experience, you will, because you do know the truth, and that is why we have inculcated it in you.
9: I love that pragmatic framing, but also with the spiritual maturity that says, look, I have this responsibility now. I lived through this. You know, you're still here. I mean, when you think of all the things that could have potentially, I'll find a better euphemism, muted your testimony as opposed to, you know, the things that, you know, there are a lot of people who don't survive your college experience. They don't survive cancer.
10: Some of my friends did not, by the way, Roger. I mean, I have a couple of friends, you know, funerals I attended. So I tell them about that too, that look, not everybody gets out alive if you mess around with this stuff.
9: Yeah, it's very, very difficult. And I think that though the way you've handled it, I mean, it's been the hallmark of your writing, of your reporting, your broadcasting, you really are a triple threat, which I think the media definitely does need. What's on the horizon for you? I mean, to have a New York Times bestselling book must be a feather in your cap, but I'm sure that there are some people now who are saying, okay, great, what's the next investigative book you're doing? And you're probably saying, wait a minute, God told me to write this one, and it was 15 years before that one that I wrote my first one, so it's not like I'm cranking. You're not on this treadmill that says every 18 months I've got to put out a new book. But what is on the horizon for you, Megan Basham, with your life, with your ministry, with your career?
10: Yes. And, you know, cancer, once again, when my first book came out in 2008, that was about how young women, which I was at that time, can support their husbands' careers in order to have more financial flexibility to stay home with their kids. I then went out and did that for 15 years. You know, I had a nice little, very part-time job with World that grew over the years as our kids got older and needed less hands-on care. But that was what I did. I had a book come out in 2008, did the Today Show. You know, it was kind of a big, not as big of a splash as this one, but, you know, it got some attention. And then I kind of went away quietly. And this time it was sort of funny that it came out and then cancer happened. And so, you know, part of what I'm doing for the next few months is, you know, we'll be being very deliberative about keeping up on my treatments, which, you know, right now, as far as we know, I am no evidence of disease. So praise God for that. But I am stage four. So we'll be doing a lot of, you know, hopefully preventative care and consistent scanning. But in the meantime, I am working on, I just talked to my HarperCollins editor, looking to do something similar to Shepherds for Sale, but with the Republican establishment going, why, even when conservatives win, does it seem like so often we don't get what we voted for from our elected officials? So let's look at, so I'm going to be looking at some of the similar money influences and why is that the case? And then also just for fun, and this was cancer too, that I said, when God offers you something fun that you've wanted to do your whole life, even if it doesn't seem professionally practical, just say yes. So another editor came along and said, you seem to me like someone who has the chops to write a novel. Do you have any ideas? And I went, oh man, I have wanted to write this one particular novel for like a decade. So when he offered me that opportunity, I jumped at it. So I am almost done with that. And we're looking at bringing this historical thriller out next summer.
9: How exciting. The work never ends. And yet in God's economy, with a day being like 1,000 years, that doesn't, whether it's 10 years between projects or not, you're operating on his time and you're certainly in his hands. And we are very grateful. And I hope that Paging John Boehner or whatever your new book on the Republican Party comes out will be a big smash too, because I know there are a lot of people in the body of Christ, especially, who will be very curious to read a book like that and ask that question. Why it does it seem like it just keeps sliding down that slippery slope? But isn't it great to be in the position where God says, ask that question, find those answers. The answers are there. And then you have the platform to share that story with us. It's a great gift you've been entrusted with. And I appreciate the way you're stewarding it, Megan Basham, because you're helping so many people, whether it be parents, grandparents, younger people coming along, people in the church for a short period of time, or people in the church for a longer period of time, who have to keep our eyes on the Lord first and foremost. And it's a great work that you're doing. How can we pray for you and your family in these days ahead? Because there are so many different things on your plate and on your husband's plate. And this is an exciting time. Oh, by the way, you're raising a teen and a preteen. That's right. no small task either. How can we best pray for you?
10: Oh, thank you so much for asking, Roger. Well, one, pray for clean scans, please, and no return of the cancer.
9: Amen.
10: And then just for, I think, clarity, if I can ask for that on how I spend my time and how my husband spends his time and what we're working on, and that, you know, that we're covering the stories that would enrich the body of Christ.
9: Is the American church better off now than it was before you wrote Shepherds for Sale? I mean, I'm not suggesting that this one book was going to be the pivot piece for all American Christianity, but as you're looking at things now, do you think that we're in a healthier place, getting a little more honest with some of the influences that may or may not have been helping?
10: Yes and no. So I think that the threats that I covered in that book, you know, they're not gone entirely, right, but they are, you have seen a lot of those major ministry leaders and high profile pastors quickly backing off things like critical race theory and endorsing Black Lives Matter and some of those more woke issues. So I think that's a good thing. On the other side, you know, I think we see some concerning things that I did not anticipate coming from, they call it the dissident right, but I don't even feel like it's right wing. It just feels like a new version of the left that's masquerading on the right, where, you know, just a lot of, almost misogyny and extremism is maybe a good way to describe it. So, you know, some of those things that when I look at some of these young men, I go, I actually think you have some good points and I agree with it, but it's maybe developing in a deformed way that we need to talk about a little bit. But it's also one of those things that I go, I don't know that that is the area for me to cover. I think that there's probably some good men in leadership who need to step up and talk to those young men. So I'm hoping that, you know, we continue to see that.
9: Point taken, and a very good one. Megan Basham, what a great privilege it's been to have you here on Dr. James Dobson's Family Talk today, discussing your book, Shepherds for Sale, which we've linked up at drjamesdobson.org, and also your website as well. God's richest blessings to you and your family in the days ahead. And thank you for being with us today here on Dr. James Dobson's Family Talk.
10: You as well. And thanks so much for having me, Roger.
9: Well, Megan Basham didn't back down, even facing a firestorm of criticism as well as a cancer diagnosis all in the same year. And today here on Dr. James Dobson's Family Talk, we concluded my two-part conversation with this award-winning journalist. And if you'd like to hear this program again or pass it along to a friend, remember you'll find both parts 1 and 2 at drjamesdobson.org. And while you're there, you can also look for Megan's book called Shepherds for Sale. Well, I'm Roger Marsh, and on behalf of all of us here at Family Talk and the Dr. James Dobson Family Institute, thanks so much for spending a part of your day with us. Be sure to tune in again next time right here for another edition of Dr. James Dobson's Family Talk, the voice you trust for the family you love. This has been a presentation of the Dr. James Dobson Family Institute. Here's today's Dr. Dobson Minute with Dr. James Dobson.
11: 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So moms and dads, you're needed at home and at school.
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14: American Family News, I'm Robert Thornton. Country singer Dolly Parton passed away today at the age of 80. Here's Fox's William Lajeunesse.
15: We know her as a singer with 11 Grammy Awards, but we forget about the 3 Emmy Awards, Academy Awards, Golden Globes, and a Tony on Broadway. When she was growing up, her mother apparently is the one who gave her the gift of musical instruments, banjo, fiddle, mandolin, guitars. Apparently they had these around the house all the time. She moved from country music in the 70s to crossover stuff with Olivia Newton-John, Linda Ronstadt, collaborating with Elton John, Sheryl Crow, Miley Cyrus. And then, of course, lately she's had a residency in Las Vegas. The recent health problems caused her to cancel some of those appearances.
14: Parton wrote hundreds of songs, including classics like Jolene, Coat of Many Colors, and I Will Always Love You. That totaled more than 100 million worldwide sales and more than 1 billion online streams. President Donald Trump ordered flags to be flown at half-staff for a week in honor of the late singer. Canada has pledged to roll out dollar-for-dollar counter-tariffs on scores of U.S. goods next month in response to President Donald Trump's latest import taxes, which have plunged the North American neighbors deeper into a bitter trade war. Ottawa released a list of more than 700 targets today. Beginning September 8th, Canada's government says it will impose steeper import taxes on goods ranging from fish and cheese to smartphones and steel imported from the United States. The Institute for Family Studies released a recent report that maps where young people ages 22 to 29 are getting married. Dr. Wendy Wong is director of research at the Institute for Family Studies and was a guest on Washington Watch.
16: A lot of young people these days, when they're looking for a spouse, they're thinking they want to go to the big cities like New York City, LA. But in fact, these areas are not where marriages happen. So where you find most marriages today, number one is Provo, Utah. And then, you know, a lot of places in the middle America.
14: She said religious affiliation is important.
16: If you look at where the share of the married young adults are highest, and the top area is Utah County, Utah, where, you know, we know there's a lot of Mormons. And then also another area that's in Lakewood, New Jersey. So that's where, you know, you find the largest Orthodox Jews there.
14: Wong also said college education was also a factor. A leading author on neurodiversity is calling on churches and communities to rethink how they view autism. More from AFN's Chris Woodward.
17: During an appearance on American Family Radio, author Kathy Hoopman said the medical community's standard terminology often misses the mark when describing people on the autism spectrum.
18: The autism community really take offense to the word disorder, because a disorder means something that's wrong or broken or needs to be fixed. And really, these people that are on the spectrum are different, not broken.
17: Hoopman emphasized that because no two autistic individuals are alike, parents and ministry leaders must adapt their approach when teaching children about faith and life. Instead of traditional eye-to-eye instructional settings, she suggested creating low-pressure environments.
18: Often these kids don't like the confrontation of eye-to-eye contact. So sitting them one-on-one, looking at them, going, look, darling, this is what it says, is not the best way. It might be great if you're in a car when they don't have to look at you and you can just chat.
17: When it comes to local congregations, Hoopman noted that simple adjustments like allowing noise-canceling earphones or giving autistic youth technical roles can make a world of difference in helping them feel included.
18: And that might be all that's needed to allow that child to come into that community.
14: Stocks were up today. The Dow was up 160. The S&P added 24. The NASDAQ rose 171. West Texas Intermediate crude was down to about $81 a barrel. See more news at AFN.net.
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20: 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I'm Tom Petrosky, and I'm here with author and speaker June Hunt. June, you wanted to talk to us tonight about some things that are occurring in our nation, a case, a tragedy, if you will. Lindsay Clancy had some trouble after she had her children, and she's...
21: Yes.
20: This is something that you want to speak to us about urgently, so please share with us.
21: And the reason I want to do this, I watched what took place with a woman named Andrea Yates, who drowned five of her children, and yet she was a wonderful mother before. Yet, what was going on? And this is the same thing. I want to explain about postpartum. The word is psychosis. There's depression, but this is far more extreme, this psychosis. And most people were not familiar with this kind of thing. This was June 20th, 2001, when this occurred. And I wrote it up in our keys on depression under the causes. And the point of even mentioning this is I watched this trial. And, of course, I heard all kinds of people saying, well, of course she deserves the death penalty. She's killed five of her children. Husband, by the way, worked at NASA in Houston. And she had these children, but then after the birth of, I believe it was the third one, then the doctor said, do not have another child, and yet she had two more. The bottom line is she was on severe heavy-duty medication. She had delusions. Well, actually, I'll explain it this way. When a mother has a child, there is a percentage of people, mothers, that get what is called the baby blues, lasting only a few days up to a week or two after childbirth. And it can be guilt over not bonding with the baby, mood swings, unexplained crying, all kinds of things. But it's short term. Then there's postpartum depression. Now listen, 10 to 20% of birth mothers experience postpartum depression. And what distinguishes postpartum depression from the baby blues is the long duration. It can last, begins like the first few weeks after giving birth, but can last up to a year. feeling trapped, difficulty bonding with the baby, senses something's wrong, she doesn't know what to do, withdraws from family, friends, mood swings, feeling guilty, worthless, inadequate. Then there is postpartum psychosis. This is a life-threatening break with reality. Again, it's a break with reality. It affects 1 to 2 out of every 1,000 birth mothers. That's a significant number of birth mothers. It typically begins the first week after delivery of the baby. It can be attempting to harm herself or the baby, being overcritical of her ability to be a good mother, confusion, disorientation, excessive insomnia, hallucinations, delusions. In Andrea Yates's case, she kept hearing voices saying, "You are a terrible mother. You need to kill your children so that they can go to heaven. That way, you won't ruin their lives. Let them go to heaven." This same thing is what I heard it on the news. And I thought, oh my gosh, that's like what Andrea Yates experienced. It's a loss of touch with reality, obsessive thoughts about the baby, paranoia. Now, no mother wants this. And everybody else can be excited about this new little birth. Well, in this case, this is horrendous. I know other mothers. There was a missionary who literally, in Dallas, chopped off her baby's arms, killed the baby. This is out of touch with reality. This isn't a person who gets upset with, "I'm upset with my child, therefore I'm disciplining too harshly." Has nothing to do with this. It ended up that the Andrea Yates situation, I know personally, she went to prison, but she was saved. She became a Christian, and she started teaching Bible studies. Now she's permanently incarcerated in a mental facility. Well, I don't know what's going to happen to Lindsay Clancy, but just for you to understand, this is nothing any mother would want.
0: It seems like everywhere you look, people are hurting, carrying mental, emotional, and spiritual burdens. 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

0: And I just passed my 5-year mark. And in April, I went to a doctor. I had an MRI. And he came in there and he was so upset. He's such a wonderful doctor. He said, I'm so sorry. He said, but he says the cancer has come back. It's an, on your lower spine. And it was
1: Is this a metastasis? Is this a metastasis? Wow. Okay.
0: It was wrapped around the spine. It was wrapped around the nerves. It was sitting, putting pressure. It was sitting around the nerve sac, putting pressure. I have never experienced so much pain in my whole life. And the doctor started prescribing pain medications for me. And they wouldn't work, so they prescribed stronger ones. And I kind of got out there. And because I was climbing the walls, the pain. And at first, my friend, my dearest friend, seemed concerned, and she seemed like she cared. And then it seemed like she got angry at me because I was on pain medication. And
1: why did what was the issue with that? Does she not believe in taking medication?
0: I don't know. She's different. She changed. She got to where she only drank ice water with lemon, and she would only eat grass-fed beef, grass-fed cheese, organic this, organic that.
1: So that's kind of healthy eating. Now, are
0: it
1: you
0: is.
1: Saying
0: that's
1: she
0: fine.
1: was this what she was helping with at the time, or was that just you doing that?
0: That was her doing that.
1: Oh, okay. Okay.
0: And then all of a sudden, she kind of started pulling away, and we were in the midst of moving. We moved from a 2-bedroom house to an apartment. And her son helped, and my daughter's boyfriend. And one night before he came over to have his pack, and when we were in my bedroom, he admitted to me that he had an addiction. He said, "But
1: an addiction?
0: Yeah, he says I'm an addict.
1: Of and I said, on what?
0: Kratom." Kratom is something that you used to be able to get at the gas stations. It was locked up. But you would just tell them what you wanted, and they would unlock it and sell it to you.
1: Mm.
0: Highly, highly addictive. And I thought, I'm not going to say anything.
1: Mm-hmm.
0: And so I wanted to, but told them I wouldn't. And,
1: now, this was her son, meaning your friend's son?
0: Yeah.
1: Okay.
0: And he would chase it with, like, alcohol or cut waters. And then he'd want to get behind the wheel of his car and drive. And anyway, we moved. And... well, that one night, he asked my daughter and I if we wanted to go get something to eat. And like, sure. I was kind of out of it. I mean, I was loopy.
1: Mm-hmm.
0: And we went to eat. And he never said anything about, oh, you guys will need to pick up your own tabs. I can't. And so, I don't even remember doing it, but I guess I called my husband. I said, hey, come on up. We're going to eat. He's buying. And that wasn't the case at all. And I didn't know it. And his mom got so mad at me. When I was in surgery, she would barely respond to my husband's text. You know. And after I got home from surgery, she's like, I'm having a hard time forgiving you. Blah, blah, blah, blah, blah. And I'm like, you know, I'm sorry. I said, I'm really sorry. I made a mistake. I screwed up. And she goes,

0: Yeah, he told me you were smoking weed and you were doing this. And I did. Yes, I had bought some weed. I threw it away. I didn't even smoke it. And I just took the pain medication. And she said, yeah. He said you didn't help with the mood and you didn't do this and you didn't do that. You were all messed up. I felt so hurt and so betrayed. I'm like, and she did this all over text. She would never call me on the phone. She refused to meet with me. I'm just not comfortable meeting with you. I'm like, what do you think I'm going to do? And finally, I said, I'm sorry. How much was the bill? And I will repay him.
1: Mm-hmm.
0: It was $65. So we got the money, and we sent him a cashier's check for the whole amount. And then she finally said, thank you for the apologies, but I'm going to step away for my peace, and I don't want to try to get hurt again. I was just crushed. I'm like, I tried to do everything to make it right. We've been friends for 10 years. She's sick and thin.
1: Wow.
0: And my husband said, well, I think she just wanted to check out anyway. And then she brought up some hurts that I didn't even know were an issue. She'd never seen anything about it. And so I stewed about it and I stewed about it. I finally messaged her and I just wrote her a letter and told her everything about how I felt that I never got to say. I never got to say my side. Never got to say. It was like she was judge and jury and declared me guilty. That was it. She believed everything her son told her. Everything. I never even got a chance. And I was crushed. I'm trying to recover from this massive surgery I had. And then her, on top of it, who doesn't seem, from my language, doesn't seem to give a damn. And I just felt like my world was crumbling. And I just had to let her go. And then we were still friends on Facebook for a while. And I guess he saw a post where I'd been talking to another friend about what happened. I guess she got butthurt about it. So she unfriended me, which reopened the wound. And I thought, heck with this, I'm deleting my account. I just don't even want it anymore. And I changed my phone number. And then I reached out to a mutual friend of ours that we used to be pretty close, that she's friends with too. And she says, I don't want to be in the middle of it. And I thought, I said, okay, I understand. I respect that. But in the back of my mind, I'm like, yeah, you're believing everything she's telling you. And I deleted the chat. And I saw where she had tried to unfriend me. And I'm just like, you know what the hell with you both? I'm just like, so rejected, so hurt. I don't know if there's ever any chance of reconciliation. I do have a letter drafted, but I'm not going to try to mail it till next spring. I won't give it a year. I don't even know if then will be the right time. I have prayed, dude. I have prayed, pleaded with God.
1: Wow. But well, so it, so it's his, like the, it was
0: timing.
1: The yeah. Well, what I'm hearing is this was someone very, very, very close to you. It wasn't just like a casual friend, but and you were friends for 10 years. And yet you saw a type of judgment that in at times you didn't even, we weren't aware of where she was, but clearly she made decisions and at a tough time following your second surgery. Sounds like you had a surgery first for the breast cancer 5 years ago, and now here it has metastasized. It's come back, but it has spread. That am I correct about everything I'm saying?
0: Absolutely. Yeah.
1: Okay. Well, you know, there are different kinds of friends, and I'm saying using that word friend in a very general way. Some people call that they can use the phrase fair weather friends. When everything is nice, then everything is fine about the friendship. And then the Bible talks about a friend that sticks closer than a brother. The Bible talks about a quality of friendship that is invaluable. And in fact, there's much said, even, and I say this intentionally, in the book of Proverbs. Proverbs is the book on wisdom. And
0: I love Proverbs.
1: Okay, well, like Proverbs 17:17 says, a friend, now this is talking about a different, not a fair weather friend, a friend loves at all times. This is like a true friend that sticks with you through thick or thin. And we see that it is huge to have. In fact, I think if you can have a few friends that fill maybe up one hand, it could be one or I have two forever friends. I have other friends that are precious, but I have two forever friends.
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0: 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One of our staff members will reach out to you and we'll find a time where you can join us on the program, which happens Monday through Friday, 11 p.m. to midnight. 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It's pulling from her experience having journeyed through that, and it's available. 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But if you or someone you know is going through that, please reach out and get that book, and it'll be a great blessing to you. Let's continue the call now with June and James.
1: Well, the fact that I wrote this book, Caring for a Loved One with Cancer, would you like for me to send this to you?
2: Oh, I would love that.
1: Okay.
2: Oh, that would be awesome.
1: Well, I can tell you, I was so, I knew nothing about cancer. And all of a sudden, I was diagnosed that I, at first, it was just on one side, and then all of a sudden, a couple of days later, I find out, oh, you have it on two sides, two different kinds. And I remember I was sitting on this table when you're being examined, and this doctor was coming in and out and out. Finally, she said, you do have a malignancy. You will have to have a mastectomy, and you will lose your hair. And I remember thinking, what does the hair have to do with this? But you probably understand that.
2: I do.
1: And it is a unique, unusual experience. Now, yours was 5 years ago. Mine is even longer than that. But I remember thinking, I don't know if my time is long or short here on Earth. And I thought, And the doctor, and I think you might identify with me on this, the doctor's talking. I'm not listening to a word. I'm thinking, now, I wonder how is my time long or short? And finally I thought, well, God already knows my last day, because the Bible says in Psalm 139, all the days ordained for us were written in his book before one of them came to be. And I thought, okay, so he knows whether it's long or short. So, in other words, this doctor is talking and talking, and I'm not paying attention to one thing because I didn't expect it. I knew I could have a lump, but that didn't mean anything. It didn't mean cancer. Well, I was wrong. The bottom line is, I call it my fascinating journey. I knew nothing about cancer, and that's why it'll be a joy to send this to you, because it kind of tells you first what to do, you know, like it's literally 50 practical ways to care for your loved one. But I tell things that friends did that I didn't expect. And did you have things like that that you didn't know that people would do for you? Was that part of your experience or not really? James?
2: Yeah.
1: Hi. Okay. Listen, what we're going to do, I'm going to send this to you. And
2: okay.
1: But I'm also going to send you something on friendship. Because what I think, I know what it's like to have a similar experience twice.
2: You?
1: With friendship where, yes, I just thought for sure. And one was in high school, and I had never talked to anybody, told anything about My family was bizarre growing up, but I didn't talk. And then I was crushed when all of a sudden, and then the odd thing was when I went to college, my closest friend from high school, I wasn't as close as the other friend, but all of a sudden she acted like she didn't even know me. And what the third year, I found out she was having an affair with a professor, and she married him. He divorced his wife and married my friend, but we never even talked about it. So, you know, so you can think you know someone so well.
2: Yeah.
1: And then it's stunning. It's like, what happened? Because there didn't seem to be any. After that, I was very, very, very guarded about friendships, because it sounds to me like this friend that you had, you know, 10 years ago, just to see what now has happened, I'll say it this way. There's a value system there are values that are unbelievably precious in a reciprocal relationship of liking and loving between two people. And that's what friendship is. It's a mutual emotion based on liking the person and having what is called phileo love. Do you know that word, phileo? Phileo is the highest form of love. It's not emotion, it's devotion. Somebody's devoted to another person and looks for ways to meet the needs within the other person and does what's in the other person's best interest. Phileo is liking, I should say it that way. Then agape love is a commitment that seeks the other person's highest good, no matter what that person does. But I think, you know, you're going to, as painful as this loss is, it gives you an understanding of where she is and her value system versus what you, I think, do value. Do you believe that it may be that there would be another friend down the road? That, because this is what I experienced. I had eventually somebody who prayed for a friend, and she said, "God, would you please give me this friend? I need a true friend." And I knew nothing about this. I was at this conference in Chicago, and she said, "So I'll be sure that I don't miss it. Would you put that person in Chicago?" Well, and so the last night, she and I met, and then we sat by each other on an airplane going back. And I was a youth director at the time. And I said to her, "Is there any possibility that you would have a heart to help to reach out to teenagers, because I'm the junior high director. I have 600 in the junior high division, and if you would like, I certainly could use your help." And from that point on, she was on board with everything I did. And it was a total surprise. I needed. In fact, there was just so many precious similarities. And that that was over 40 years ago. So there can be a friend that sticks closer than a brother. That's what the Bible talks about. A friend, there can be a, that we can have a friend that sticks closer than a brother. I think the, and that's why I'm going to send you our keys. We call them keys, like keys for living, on friendship. And I subtitle it Iron Sharpening Iron, because there is a scripture that says, as iron sharpens iron, so one person sharpens another. And you need to have the kind of friend that you are better because of that person in your life, and that your friend is better because you are in your friend's life.
2: I have to be honest with you. After my surgery, before surgery, it seemed like everyone was so concerned, so caring. They were texting, they were calling. Mm-hmm. And not long after surgery, June, I kid you not, it's like they all go away. They're all gone.
1: Wow.
2: And I'm just like, I don't know what happened. It's like, this is me and my husband. My husband's my best friend, next to Jesus. And my daughter, and I just feel kind of isolated. My husband says that, you know, maybe God's closing a lot of doors. Maybe he's removing a lot of people out of my life. But maybe he's taking me somewhere that they can't go with me.
1: Well, I'm going to ask a question. Like, one of the things that is precious is when there are similarities. What I mean by that is, like, for example, are you in a church where you are growing spiritually, where you look forward every Sunday to what you're going to learn? And is this something that you and your husband share? So you get the idea of my question. I tell you what, we're going to have to take a break, but I'll just say this. I sit there and look at several friends that I have that I'm going to be teaching a series coming up. In fact, I don't know where you live. You could live in Alaska. Where do you live, sweetheart?
2: We're in Independence, Missouri.
1: Okay. Well, that's great. Are you all in a church where you are growing spiritually?
3: 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Let me ask you an honest question. What's that thing you've been putting off? Maybe it's a project at home or at work, or it's a difficult conversation with a friend, or maybe it's a dream or a goal that you've wanted to pursue. We often joke about procrastination, but sometimes putting things off actually points to a deeper issue. 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

0: Welcome back to Hope in the Night. Once again, if you're facing a problem and would like to be a guest on the program, we'd love to have you. 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Ask Siri to play Hope in the Night, whatever you want to do. But that's another way to hear the program in case you don't want to stay up late at night. Let's finish this call with June and James.
1: Well, sweetheart, I want to say, first of all, I am so sorry for the disruption and the pain of the loss. But I will say, it may be that God has been orchestrating a change of personnel, of people that are going to come into your life. Just imagine what it was like in Jesus' day when all of a sudden Jesus would say, "Okay, Peter, come join me," you know. And here was this band of brothers, if you will, that became his apostles, and they later changed the world in terms of impact. They were just ordinary people. They were not extraordinary. But what they learned from Jesus was huge. So sometimes what you find, and I listen to people at times tell me their stories, and sometimes they'll tell me about being in a church that changed their lives and how they began to grow and grow and grow. But this is where the Bible was taught. Now, I'm going to be candid. I grew up, I was in a church, and it was just whatever my mother had grown up with in Oklahoma. But the bottom line is we were in Dallas, Texas, and I remember the first time I ended up being in a church. I'd never been in that denomination before, and all of a sudden they said, "Well, bring your Bible." Well, I didn't even have a Bible, and I'd been in Sunday school and church, but that church did not teach the Bible at all. I did not know one scripture. And the reason I say that is I was stunned when in fact, it was life-changing. I remember thinking, I don't know anything. How do all these students know what they know? I've been in Sunday school. I know nothing about what they're talking about. So I didn't know the Old Testament or the New Testament, didn't know. And I began to live for Sundays. And I can tell you, it was amazing. And I'm still in that same church. And there are fantastic people who grow there because the Bible is taught. And I teach a course. And, you know, just the point is, are you and your husband in that kind of a church?
2: You know,
1: or not really
2: in a church, and we go and we sit there, and they just recently got a new pastor,
1: mm-hmm.
2: and he's just all over the place. We leave just as empty as we went in. We don't get anything out of it. We're not happy.
1: Okay.
2: We're still trying to find the kind of church that we both grew up with, and that they're just not out there anymore. The preachers just don't preach like they used to, at least we feel like. We're just not getting, it's just we're not going to a lecture or a motivational speaker or something.
1: Mm-hmm.
2: And we just can't seem to find the church where we fit, where we belong. I don't know. You know, we're not looking for perfection. There is no such thing. But
1: so I totally hear what you're saying. See, because, I remember being in a church, and it was like, be a good person. It was, but there was not any. I knew nothing about memorizing scripture. That was totally foreign. I could not turn in the Bible to anything because I had never. Nobody took a Bible to that church. So I think the key is going to be knowing that. In fact, we have something that I'll send you, and I'll send anybody else who wants it. It's called Questions on Choosing a Church.
2: Because
1: it will really be specific, and it will help you and your husband or whoever. You know, this is where I just love a number of the people that are we're in the same Bible study. They're all kinds of Bible studies on Sunday morning, and some are Sunday night, and some are Wednesday night. And, you know, but the thing is, it's when you're growing together, and then there are things that you can do even in service together, helping others. So definitely. You know, there are Bible churches, Baptist churches that I have been very impressed with, that are potential for you. And even as I'm talking, I know my friend Tom, he sometimes looks and sees what's around where a person lives, and we could let you know if there's something that we find after our call is over. But, you know, God knows what you need. And
2: yeah,
1: I remember, actually, I never will forget, when I became a youth director at this church. Now, I was a product of the high school. And then I saw what they did, and then for me to be on staff, I did not plan on that at all, because really I was at the time more a musician. But instead I became the junior high director, and then later the college and career director after 4 years, and then taught a singles class of about 80 to 100 for 12 years. And I mean, I loved all of these different groups, but I was always learning, and I was always leading and teaching the Bible studies that I was, I consider it that it wasn't, I was the learner. And I would share what I would learn. That's how I viewed it. But my point is, you may have to drive farther. I never will forget when I was the junior high director, I would find that people would drive an hour and a half to get to our downtown church in Dallas. And I'd think, why would somebody drive an hour and a half? And then people would come from all over, but they wanted a solid church, biblically solid. And so I'm saying that because, okay, and I'm for neighborhood churches. I'm not against that. But if you're called to be getting more serious Bible study, and if something is farther away, then use that time for talking, for listening to programs that are uplifting. Don't worry as much about the length of the drive. Does that make sense? Okay, I think we're a little sleepy here. I think the bottom line is what we will do, what I'm going to be sending you is caring for a loved one with cancer. I'm going to be sending, the wonderful thing about our caller, she knows she needs help. She knows she needs change. She knows that I'm hearing that she's open for that. And that could be any one of us. It could be a number who are listening right now to this program. The reason I say this is because I know at times I will get calls later. I will get letters from people, last week, there was a man, he wanted to change life. He wanted to change from his homosexual lifestyle. And so in the call, I asked, has there ever been a time in your life where you know you've humbled your heart and received Jesus as your personal Lord and Savior? And basically his answer was no, but I would like that. And so he prayed to receive Jesus as his personal Lord and Savior. Well, the next day I got a letter from someone who needed the same thing. So, you know, if some people might wonder, what could I pray for June? Would you pray for this program that when people listen, that if I'm saying something that that person needs who's a listener, would you just pray for the ministry of our church? I mean, the ministry of our program, Hope for the Heart, because sometimes that's the first initiation that they'll ever have to coming into a life-changing relationship with Jesus. They'll come and literally enter into that personal relationship, and they are saved for eternity. And so at times you will hear me lead someone to Christ, but there are all these other people who are listening. So I remember asking a man that question, who was a caller about something, and I said, well, has there been a time when you prayed to receive Jesus? And he said, yes. I said, when? He said, well, you led someone else to Christ 9 months ago, and I prayed then, and it changed my life.
0: 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As June just asked, please remember to pray for our ministry and our callers. And thanks again for listening.

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1: So it says, to one, we are the fragrance from death to death. 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
3: For American Family News, I'm Robert Thornton. Country music icon Dolly Parton has passed away. Her soaring vibrato vocals, songwriting, and sparkling costumes defined her rise from a log cabin in the Tennessee mountains to the height of stardom and acclaim. In a statement, her publicist said she died peacefully today in Nashville. A cause of death was not disclosed. She was among the most beloved personalities in music and beyond, a celebrity whose appeal across generations, geography, and politics. Parton was 80 years old. Canada is striking back in an escalating trade war with the U.S. Here's Fox's Jared Halpert.
4: Canadian officials say they're slapping 15 to 50% tariffs on American steel, dairy, seafood, clothing, and cosmetics, totaling about $20 billion worth of goods. The move is a response to President Trump hiking tariffs on dozens of Canadian products after trade talks stalled over the weekend.
5: And I believe strongly that once they finish this next round of negotiations, or whatever you want to call it, that America will certainly be the better for it, and that our farmers and ranchers will benefit the most.
4: Agriculture Secretary Brooke Rollins is defending President Trump's tariff agenda, arguing Canada has treated American dairy farmers unfairly. At the White House, Jared Halpern, Fox News.
3: There is a strong connection between religion and marriage. Dr. Jeff Myers is president of Summit Ministries and made these comments on Washington Watch.
6: In our ministry, we have the opportunity to work with 70,000 young people every year. So I am every single day talking with young men and young women about what their hopes and dreams are for their lives. And many of them want to be married. We've seen a surge in young men who are interested in growing in their faith. And they're telling us it's harder to find conservative young women. So that is sort of a fascinating thing.
3: He went on to say that marriage is a character-building experience as each spouse has to learn to become less selfish. Evacuations were ordered today in rural Texas, where a fire grew in size, burning through ranch land and forcing schools to delay or cancel classes. The fire that began early yesterday afternoon has ripped through more than 78 square miles across two counties in north-central Texas. The fire is roughly about 60 miles west of Fort Worth. This comes as crews have started to contain the Hawk Fire in the Sierra Nevada foothills near Reno, Nevada. That destroyed more than 30 homes as it spread very close to dense neighborhoods. There is a groundswell inside Iran big enough to bring the government down, but they are being cowed at the point of a gun. According to a missionary to that country, AFN Steve Jordal has more.
7: Christians inside Iran are discouraged but never without hope, according to what Dr. Sasan Tavassoli, a missionary with the Outreach Foundation, told a Help the Persecuted podcast.
8: What should the church in the West be praying for right now?
9: Regime change. And we cannot have a regime that threatens the world, threatens the region, wants to export its revolutionary anti-Western ideology, apocalyptic Islamic radicalism. We cannot just make peace with them. We cannot negotiate with them.
7: He says Christians in Iran understand that the war is not going well from an American perspective. But Tavassoli cites a recent report from Gamon Institute in the Netherlands that says a significant portion of Iranians were seeking regime change earlier this year.
9: According to their survey, about 25% of the population of Iran participated in the January protests. That comes to about 14 million people.
7: He says a researcher named Erica Chenoweth says that's more than enough to effectuate the change.
9: If 3.5% of the population participate in a significant event, their cause usually wins. The reason that I have hope that the Iranian regime cannot last forever is because of things like this.
7: I'm Steve Jordahl.
3: That's all our time for now. You can see more news online at AFM.net.
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11: I had the same brain when I was at the bottom of the class that I had at the top of the class. Exactly the same brain, but a different attitude. What does that tell us about our responsibility to develop the intellect of the people and our spheres of influence?
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13: The outcome of what they've done to our Bible is to try to get us to imagine that it's little more than an epic human effort. 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I will not accept that premise, and I would encourage you to reject it as well. There's many things I don't understand. There's many things I can't explain, but it doesn't diminish my faith. If I'd earned advanced degrees in the scientific arenas, I would be required to say there are things I don't understand. It's a part of good science, and it's a part of being a good disciple to admit that there are things you don't know.
12: 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That's 855-577-2255. We're so glad you're here to listen. Today's program will complete the message we began yesterday. Here's Pastor Alan with part two of Science, Angels, and Jesus.
13: There are many passages in the scripture, in the Psalms particularly, that make it clear that the Hebrew people, the people of God, understood angels to have had a significant involvement in their journey. Psalm 34, the angel of the Lord encamps around those who fear Him. He delivers them. They had a pillar of fire and a pillar of cloud, and God led them by those pillars. And their message to all of us across all the generations is the angel of the Lord encamps around those who fear Him. I think angels hang out where I live. And where you live, I mean. But they prefer working at my house. I don't. I'm kidding. Look at Psalm 35. Contend, O Lord, with those who contend with me. Fight against those who fight against me. You know, God is not a pacifist. This is a prayer He gave us. Contend with those who contend with me. Fight against those who fight against me. May they be like chaff before the wind, with the angel of the Lord driving them away. May their path be dark and slippery, with the angel of the Lord pursuing them. That's a bad day. Imagine being on a dark, slippery path with the angel of the Lord coming for you. And that's a prayer we're given to pray. I don't pray that psalm very often with somebody in mind, but there are times I have interactions and I think about persons or organizations. Oh, I wouldn't act that way if I were you. I wouldn't do that to the people of faith. I wouldn't do that to the people of God. I believe we'll see change come to South Korea because God is bringing light to it. He's bringing attention to it. And I think, oh, I wouldn't start doing that to Christians. I wouldn't do that. It won't turn out well for you. Because there are more factors involved than just political power and economic power. And your authoritarian spirit that wants to deny freedom to people. There are other forces involved. Church, we have to believe this. We don't have to have the majority. Or economic superiority. The one who is for us is greater than all the things arrayed against us. And we can live with that in humility. Angels provide protection. Daniel chapter 6, he said, God sent his angel and he shut the mouths of the lions. Do you remember the story? Because Daniel prayed too much and he didn't hide it. He got thrown into the lions and it was a means of capital punishment. It's like being put in the electric chair and there's a power failure every time you sit in it. And Daniel's answer is, he said, an angel shut the mouths of the lions. It wasn't just they had an upset stomach. The lions didn't have the croup on the day Daniel got thrown in the den. He said the angels shut their mouths. I don't think that's metaphorically speaking. I don't think it's some kind of hyperbole. Daniel was a man of remarkable insight and understanding and discernment. God gave him most remarkable visions. I don't know whether he saw the angels before he hit the lion's den. I don't know at what point he had that awareness, but I'm quite confident he saw the angels intervene on his behalf. They're real. They're every bit as real as the temperature at which water freezes. Well, Pastor, I have a hard time believing that. You need to spend more time with it. How is it we've educated ourselves in secular things with more diligence and more determination than we've educated ourselves in spiritual things? And yet then we have the brazenness to say that the spiritual things are the most important part of our lives. Oh, really? Angelic messages give us insight and understanding to the world we live in. Daniel 10. This is an angel's message to Daniel. Don't be afraid, Daniel. Why did the angel say that? Because Daniel's afraid. Since the first day that you set your mind to gain understanding and to humble yourself before your God, your words were heard. I've come in response to them. Do you think when you pray, somebody listens? The prince of the Persian kingdom resisted me for 21 days. There was a spiritual resistance that impeded, hindered a message from God to Daniel. Then Michael, one of the chief princes, one of the archangels, came to help me. And I've come to explain what will happen to your people in the future. I've come to give you a window. I brought you a video of what will happen to your people. In response to your prayers. Folks, when we don't pray, think of what we leave undone. I think we have allowed the enemy to capture our thoughts and our minds, and we spend time on a doom loop of darkness, and we don't spend time. You don't have to have some formal vocabulary. You don't have to be able to spell You don't even have to be able to say it. You don't have to be able to spell Nebuchadnezzar. You don't have to understand everything about everything to be able to pray. Amen. You don't have to understand everything about the germ theory to know you should wash your hands. But we get caught in these places that are just, you don't need a medical degree to know that men and women are different. Amen. And that when somebody says to you they're not, that we're not, it's not science anymore. There's something else happening. It doesn't matter how many degrees they have or what influence they have. You know the truth. And we need the courage to. Now, I want to move on. I'll come back to the angels, but I want to take a moment with Jesus of Nazareth. If the angels are from another dimension and science is about this dimension, our journey through time, Jesus has no dimensional limits. Jesus is at home with the angels, and Jesus became one of us. He stepped into time for our benefit. That's the message of Scripture. We call it the incarnation, that the Son of God accepted the limits of an earth suit. He was born in a stable in Bethlehem of Mary, conceived by the Holy Spirit. And he subjected himself willingly in obedience to God to all the humiliations of a human being. Weakness, being tired, rejection, all the things that come with our journey through time. Jesus of Nazareth submitted himself willingly to that obedience so that the will of God for him could come forward. And you and I struggle to believe God would ask us to do something that's uncomfortable. We just think God wants to bless us and give us everything we want and make us eternally happy. Well, I don't think God is opposed to that, but I think he's far more interested in his will being done. And you and I have to cultivate a bit of an awareness, a determination. God, I would like to cooperate with you. Jesus said yes to that invitation.

0: according to Alan. Aren't you glad I'm not in charge? Joseph and Mary ran. Jesus was vulnerable.
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2: Be not afraid, be not discouraged. 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You may be familiar with it. It's also the title for our new devotional and prayer book. 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But God's Word and the Spirit of God will give us the courage to face every challenge with the assurance that we can be triumphant in Christ.
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0: The Jesus experience has to be understood in a bit more of a complex way. What you do with the person of Jesus changes your life in time and will change your eternity. We have misunderstood this. We've thought sitting in church or owning a Bible or changing our vocabulary or our beverage list. What you do with the person of Jesus is the line of demarcation for your existence. And it's multifaceted. You need to know. You have to choose that Jesus is the Christ, the Messiah, Mashiach, the incarnate Son of God. You have to make that decision for yourself. It's widely mocked, I know. Oh, you believe in some parent in the sky. No, I believe in Almighty God, the creator of heaven and earth. And I believe Jesus of Nazareth was his son and that he came to this earth, the incarnate Son of God. But you can believe that and still miss the kingdom of God. You can believe Jesus was the Messiah. You have to take a step beyond that and allow it to become personal. You have to yield to Jesus as Lord. That's when it changes from a point of observation. You know, I believe if I eat too many Oreos and too much ice cream, it's probably not good for me. I could even get you scientific data on that. But that's completely different than me not eating them. And you can say what you believe about Jesus, but until you live as if he is Lord, until you reorient your life to begin to behave in the way that reflects, gives the fruit of, I believe Jesus is Lord. Now that's a continuum. We grow in that over the breadth of our lives. It begins with an entry point, conversion, salvation, the new birth, you're born again, however you prefer to describe that, entry into the kingdom of God. But the essence of that is the belief that Jesus is the Messiah and that you have chosen him and yielded to him as Lord of your life. Amen. That's not about being Baptist or Methodist or Church of Christ or interdenominational or Pentecostal or charismatic or Presbyterian. Because you could be all of those things or none of those things. Your decision about Jesus is the point of distinction. Amen. And then you have to acknowledge him as king. This is positional. You have to believe that Jesus has the name above all names. That's why I serve him as Lord. I don't think he was a good guy, a really wise dude, somebody really fun to hang out with. I don't believe he was a healer or just a miracle worker. I don't believe he was kind of a supernatural fellow. I believe he's the incarnate Son of God.

0: And I chose him as Lord of my life, and I serve him because I believe he is the King of kings and the Lord of lords, and that ultimately every knee will bow and every tongue confess, and he will be the judge of the living and the dead, and he will write my future. Amen. The greatest honor of my life is serving him. I never had an interest in being a pastor. I wanted to help people get to know God, and that's what you call people to do that. I have trouble with a lot of the boundaries that come with that because I didn't even know what went with it. I just said, yeah, I think you're real and I'll help. I'll mow the grass or clean the bathroom or paint the wall, whatever. Let's go do that. If this set of things is true, how can we not help? Now, I don't mean everybody has to be a professional Christian, but whatever your assignment is, a butcher, a baker, or a candlestick maker, if you imagine yourself a Christ follower, you better be all in on your kingdom come, your will be done. Jesus. He is the point of this whole narrative because he changed the destiny of humanity. That we have problems and challenges and disruptions and diagnoses and broken people and broken character and all the things that come with time. We live in a fallen world, but Jesus will help us. My time's going to get away, but I think it's worth noting. We've talked about the physical world we live in and the spiritual world around us, and Jesus' engagement in these dimensions. Jesus is not one-dimensional. There are in the scripture pre-incarnate appearances of Jesus. Jesus is presented to us in the Bible prior to his birth in Bethlehem. I'm so confused. I promise, it's there. John chapter 8, Jesus is talking to religious leaders. And he said, your father Abraham rejoiced at the thought of seeing my day. He saw it and was glad. And the people he's talking to said to him, you're not yet 50 years old, and you've seen Abraham? They're thinking in a singular way, right? And Jesus responds to them, before Abraham was born, I am. You know what they did after that? They tried to kill him. They were going to execute him. It was just too uncomfortable. You don't meet Jesus in the birth narratives and the Gospels at the beginning of the New Testament. You meet him in the pages of the Hebrew Bible. Paul argued that Jesus was the Son of God from the pages of the Hebrew Bible all over the Roman world. All those riots he caused in all those places. All the riots that emerged because of his messaging, it wasn't because he had the Gospels as a reference point. He was using the books of the Old Testament that you and I know. And then we meet Jesus after his resurrection. I mean, I didn't, but we have records of it. In John chapter 20, it says he stepped into the room with the disciples on resurrection evening and said, it's me. You can examine my hands and my side. For 40 days, he was with them prior to his ascension. Many people saw it. That is the message of the New Testament. They said, we cannot stop talking about those things that we have seen and heard. We are eyewitnesses of this. It's not just improbable. It's impossible to imagine that the disciples could have made up that story and stuck with it. We can't keep a birthday party a secret. And they gave their lives for that reality. You find it in John in Revelation chapter 1 when he said he was in the Spirit on the Lord's day and he heard a voice behind him. He was in the Spirit on the Lord's day. He wasn't at the lake or the ball game. On the Lord's day, I was in the Spirit. And he heard a voice. And he describes it in the most beautiful poetic language. But in essence, he said, when I turned around, it was Jesus. Remember what he said? He said, I fell at his feet like I was dead. He's an old man. It's been decades since he stood and watched Jesus ascend back to heaven. I fell at his feet like I was dead. And he put his hand on me. And he said, I'm the living one. I was alive and I was dead and I'm alive forever and I hold the keys of death and Hades. And John, I've got something I need to show you so you can tell the people. Unbelievable. Jesus, after the resurrection, appeared to many, many people. But Jesus also was involved in the narrative after he ascended back to heaven. Acts chapter 1, it says they were on the Mount of Olives and he disappeared into the clouds with his friends standing there looking, and the angel said, what are you looking up at? Oh, nothing. Well, he'll come back in the same way he left. But he didn't abandon us. That's what he said. He said, I won't leave you as orphans. He said, I'll send my Spirit. But it's not like he just turned his back on the initiative. I put it in your notes, it's Acts chapter 9. We can't read it all, but it's Saul of Tarsus hating on the Christians, murdering Christians. As he neared Damascus, a light from heaven flashed around him. He fell to the ground and he heard a voice said, Saul, why are you persecuting me? Who are you? I'm Jesus, whom you're persecuting. This is Acts chapter 9. Jesus left the planet in Acts chapter 1. He's back on the road to Damascus after one Saul of Tarsus, who he knows by name, and he knows his agenda. I have come for you, son. Just what do you think you're doing? Saul was at least clever enough to say, well, Lord, whatever you would like. We live as if Jesus is paying no attention. We have theological debates. Which translation of the Bible is best? Well, which one do you read? We argue about nonsensical things. We won't use our voice when we see wickedness and evil. Folks, we have to expand our attitude towards the Lord. We have too little imagination of spiritual things. We make too few allowances for spiritual influences in our lives. We imagine that our physical attributes, our strength, our beauty, our financial condition, our education, our race, our IQ, our social status, we imagine all of those things to be more significant determiners of our life outcome than spiritual influences. But we don't arrive at those conclusions from our Bibles. We arrive at those conclusions because we've been so deeply influenced by a secular culture. I know we're in church, so I don't mean that as a condemnation. I mean it as an invitation. The outcome of what they've done to our Bible is to try to get us to imagine that it's little more than an epic human effort. It's not something that should be understood to have a divine component or a divine influence. I will not accept that premise. And I would encourage you to reject it as well. There's many things I don't understand. There's many things I can't explain. But it doesn't diminish my faith. If I had earned advanced degrees in the scientific arenas, I would be required to say there are things I don't understand. It's a part of good science. And it's a part of being a good disciple to admit that there are things you don't know. It's not a failure on your part or a diminishment of your intellect. We have believed the lie. We're going to stay with this a bit. Ultimately, our goal is to elevate Jesus, to learn to acknowledge him in a new way, to give him greater praise and glory and honor in our hearts and through our hearts than through our words and our actions and our behaviors. I don't think we can recognize the pressures, the forces that weigh upon our minds and our emotions and our lives to deny the existence of Jesus. We're told to believe almost everything else.
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4: Most school and college history courses don't teach much about our War of 1812. So let me tell you that today is the 197th anniversary of the day God saved America in that war. Remember, Britain was then the world's superpower, and the United States was just a little nation trying to get on our feet. The British warships sailed into Chesapeake Bay on August 19, 1814, and marched toward Washington, D.C. On August 24, the two armies met along the banks of the Potomac River. The temperature was 100 degrees. Britain had the world's best-trained soldiers, and they quickly routed the Americans, who were just a bunch of untrained volunteers. The British admiral ate dinner in the White House and then gave the order to set fire to the city. Within hours, the White House, the U.S. Capitol, and many other public buildings, the dockyard, and several large storehouses filled with cannons, small arms, and other weapons were burning. On the morning of August 25th, the British soldiers continued to set fires, determined to destroy the city. On the afternoon of August 25th, the heart of Washington was hit with a devastating tornado that collapsed buildings and lifted them off the ground, blew off roofs, uprooted trees, destroyed the bridge across the Potomac, threw the British cannon into the air, and killed British soldiers. That was followed by a soaking rain lasting 2 hours that put out most of the fires in the city. The British soldiers were forced to withdraw and found that their warships were badly damaged. Washington, D.C. is not usually a target of tornadoes. Only 7 tornadoes have hit Washington since 1814, and they didn't do much damage. The Americans at the time believed that America was saved from having to surrender to the British on August 25, 1814, by an amazing act of divine intervention.
3: This has been the Phyllis Schlafly Report from Phyllis Schlafly Eagles. 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
6: This is the Alternative Broadcast, featuring the timeless biblical teachings from the archives of Dr. Tony Evans. Everyone, whether they know it or not, has a calling from God. And some of us know what our calling is, but aren't entirely happy with it. Today, Dr. Evans looks at the struggle between our selfishness and our submission, and reveals the rewards we can expect when we choose to follow the Lord's leading. Let's join him in the first chapter of the book of Jonah.
5: Now, Jonah's calling was to be a prophet. He is a prophet who speaks on behalf of God. When you are in your calling, it's a lot easier to hear God's voice, because you're where you're supposed to be. So when God speaks, you're in the neighborhood of what God wants to say. You're in the vicinity to hear it. Well, his general calling as a prophet is clear, but he's now been given a specific task. Verse 2 says, it is to go to Nineveh to cry against it. for its wickedness has come up from me. Jonah doesn't like this calling, or at least the application of this calling to this particular situation. To go to Nineveh. The first thing I want to talk about relates to chapter 1, and that is the pain of obedience. Sometimes obedience can be downright painful. Go to Nineveh. Why does not Jonah want to go to Nineveh? I mean, this guy is lickety-split, get me out of here yesterday. I am not going to Nineveh. Now, there are two reasons he doesn't want to go to Nineveh. Nineveh was a very wicked place. We see that here in verse 2. One of the things the Ninevites liked to do was chop people's head off, drain their blood, dip a paintbrush in the blood, and paint graffiti on walls. Okay? So this was a very evil, evil was for fun. So it was a place you don't want to be. So he didn't want to do that. But God clearly told him to do it, but it was against what he wanted to do. Now there's a second reason, which Jonah's going to point out in a few moments, he didn't want to go to Nineveh. One is if his preaching was a failure and he became a martyr. But the other one is he didn't want to go preach because he wanted them to be judged. He wanted them to be judged. Now, he had a pretty good reason. These were the enemies of Israel. And he knew that this nation was going to rise up against Israel. And of course, he's a Jew. He loves Israel. So he wants this nation destroyed. So he wants to protect self-interest, but he also wants destruction of his enemies. And this is an assignment, an application he does not prefer. Therefore, it says he rose up to flee to Tarshish. God said go, and he got up all right, but he went the opposite direction. He was told to go northeast to Nineveh. He went west to Tarshish. Now let me tell you how bad this brother did not want to go to Nineveh. It's a 550-mile trip from Israel to Nineveh. Tarshish is located 2,500 miles west. He was not only not going to go to Nineveh, he was going to go as far in the opposite direction of God's command as possible. And it tells us what he was thinking. Now, this isn't really a good idea. It's really bad to think this way. But just in case anybody's thinking this way, it says, he went to Tarshish from the presence of the Lord. Now, it's bad when a preacher forgets his own theology. But when you decide to run from God and arrive at the place that you were going to escape him, he'll be there to welcome you. All right? Just want you to know that. So he is in a state of rebellion. He pays his own way. But wouldn't you know it, verse 4. And the Lord hurled a great wind on the sea, and there was a great storm on the sea, so that the ship was about to break up. Now, why couldn't the Bible just say it began to rain? No, it doesn't say that. It personalizes the storm. We call this a Jonah storm. It says God hurled a wind. And let me say something. When you're running from God and it gets windy, that's not luck. That's not chance. When circumstances start to go up and down and you are running from God, that's intentional. That's planned. That's a storm with your name on it. He runs from God. Now, here's the problem. The sailors became afraid because he's on this merchant ship. They're taking goods from Joppa and they're taking them to Tarshish. So they say, let's cast lots and see who's the cause of this. Notice the preacher isn't volunteering information here. The sinners have to track him down and they discover that he's the problem. He says to them in verse 12, okay, pick me up and throw me into the sea. Now, you got to be depressed, all right? This is the depressed preacher here. Kill me. I'd rather die than for you to find some land and get me back because I'm not going to no Nineveh. So they pray in verse 14. They say, Oh, Lord, we earnestly pray. Oh, Lord, do not let us perish on account of this man's life. We don't want to go down with him. Do not put innocent blood on us, for thou, O Lord, has done as thou please. So they picked up Jonah, threw him into the sea, and the sea stopped its raging. Now you know how you know if you the problem. If when folk get rid of you, everything's okay, you the problem. It says they threw him in the water, and the water became calm. But notice verse 16. Then the men feared the Lord greatly and offered a sacrifice to the Lord and made vows, which is a nice way of saying all these sailors got saved. Verse 17 of chapter 1 introduces us to point 2. And the Lord appointed a great fish to swallow Jonah. And Jonah was in the stomach of the fish 3 days and three nights. Then you are introduced to the first word of chapter 2, verse 1. Then Jonah prayed to the Lord his God from the stomach of the fish. Now, this is not what you would call a prayer closet. Listen, a prayer closet is any place you're going to do real praying. All right? And sometimes it's in the midst of circumstances that are not very pleasant to be in. I called to the Lord out of my distress. He answered me. I cried from the depths of Sheol. You did hear my voice, for you cast me into the deep. He knew that being thrown overboard and thrown into the sea wasn't luck, chance, or mishap. He knew God was after him. Some of us will not change our direction until we get swallowed. And God didn't act until he remembered. Remember what? The Lord who called him. Do you know that some of your worst days are some of your greatest blessings? On the day when life has fallen apart, it could be the day when God is loving you the most. Because he loves him enough to track him. So I will pay my vow, which means keep my commitment. I told you when you call me, I go where you told me to go. I'll do what you tell me to do. I'll preach where you tell me to preach. Verse 10 says, then the Lord commanded the fish. This fish is sure getting a lot of attention. Yeah. Told the fish, get him. Then tells the fish, get rid of him. Then he commanded the fish, and it vomited Jonah up onto dry land. But look at chapter 3 now, verse 1. Now the word of the Lord came to Jonah the second time. Chapter 3, arise. Verse 2 says, go to Nineveh, the great city, and proclaim to it the proclamation I'm going to tell you. Now, here's the observation I want to make here in chapter 3. And that is, God didn't change his assignment. The word of the Lord came to him the second time. And guess what? It was the same word as the first time. You going to Nineveh if you're going to fulfill what I want you to do. Now, Nineveh was an exceeding great city and 3 days' walk. And Jonah began to go through the city 1 day's walk, and he cried out, and here's what God told him to preach. Yet 40 days, and Nineveh will be overthrown. Now, that sounds like a brief message, and he probably said more than that, but it's a brief message with two parts. Nineveh is going to be judged, overthrown. But you got a 40-day window to fix it. When this message is preached, the people of Nineveh believed in God, verse 5. They called a fast, put on sackcloth from the greatest of them to the least of them. Sackcloth, this mourning clothes. They're sorry for their sins. When the word reached the king of Nineveh, he issues a proclamation in Nineveh. By the decree of the king and his nobles, do not let man, beast, herd, flock, taste a thing. Do not let them eat or drink. But both man and beast must be covered with sackcloth, and let men call on God earnestly that he may turn from his wicked way and violence which he has in his hand. Who knows? God may turn and relent and withdraw his burning anger so that we shall not perish. Now, brothers and sisters, I would like to assert to you, there is no place that I know of in the Bible or in contemporary history where one sermon brought this much response, where a whole city, huge city, Nineveh, repents. Verse 10 says, when God saw their deeds, fruits of repentance, the Bible calls it, they turned from their wicked way, then God relented concerning the calamity which he had declared he would bring on them, and he did not do it.
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5: The Bible declares God does not change. He is the same yesterday, today, and forever. He is changeless. That we call that the immutability of God, his inability to change. Yet we have in this verse, and God relented, changed, reversed what he had decided to do to them. How can a changeless God change? The answer? While God is changeless, God can adjust to the changes in man. See, the only reason he changed is because they changed. So that gave God something for his grace to respond to, something for his love and forgiveness to respond to. And therefore, God delights in responding to that when he is given something to respond to. And numbers of times in the Bible you read where God changed his mind. But every time you read where he changed his mind, some other kind of change was occurring. And so these people go to God and God reverses the decision. Of course, it was true to the message too. In 40 days, Nineveh would be destroyed. So this is a great, powerful event. A great revival. And he did not do it. That leads to the final principle here, chapter 4, the purpose of obedience. Now, you would think the preacher would be pretty happy, wouldn't you? You ought to be happy. This is a good Sunday morning. You know, he opened the doors of the church, and the whole city came down. All right. That's pretty good Sunday morning, you know? But it greatly displeased Jonah, and he became angry. Now, I'd have had to fire this preacher. This preacher, you can't please this guy. He's mad. How are you going to be mad when God gives you a one-sentence sermon and changes the whole town? He prayed to the Lord, verse 2, please, Lord, was not this what I said while I was still in my own country when you called on me the first time? Therefore, in order to forestall this, because I knew you were going to be good to these sinners, I fled to Tarshish, for I knew that you are gracious and compassionate, slow to anger, abundant in loving kindness, and one who will change his mind concerning calamity. I knew you were going to do this. Every time I want you to blow them away, you come with this forgiving stuff. And I'm mad. How mad is he? Verse 3. Therefore, kill me. That's what he says in verse 3. I ain't never seen a preacher want to die this bad. Please take my life from me, for death is better than life. I'd rather be dead than to see them sinners saved. So God must give him an object lesson. Here it is. What a beautiful story, verse 5 to the end of the chapter. I'll summarize it for you. Jonah goes to the east of the city, and he makes a shelter for himself in verse 5, and he sits under the shade until he could see what would happen to the city, because he's still hoping somebody would do something wrong. he said, one of them Ninevites is going to mess up. They ain't going to be repentant that long. So I'm going to go out here and see when they mess up, because I know when they mess up, God's going to get them. Like it did Sodom and Gomorrah. He's going to get them. So let me go to the eastern city and sit and let me see what this deal is going to work out to be. So the Lord appointed a plant. It grew up over Jonah to be shade over his head to deliver him from his discomfort, because it's real hot out there. Instead of going home to Israel, he wants to sit out there and see them get blasted. All right? Jonah was extremely happy because of the plant. He said, oh, wow. Because this, you know, plant with the big leaves and covered him all over. And he's sitting under there, under the shade tree, you know. And he's chilling. He's sitting out there just, oh, wow, the sun's not on my head, like having an umbrella over my head. Ooh, thank you, Jesus. He just prayed. He probably got a prayer meeting because it says he's happy. Now, why is he happy? He's happy because God's doing something for him. God doing something for him. Make me happy. Make me happy. Well, watch this. Verse 7. God appointed a worm. When the dawn came the next day, and it attacked the plant, and it withered. God said, worm, go inside and kill that plant. Worm, go over there, the plant withers. It came about when the sun came up that God appointed a scorching east wind. That's a windy day, and it's real hot. Like a whirlwind in the desert. And the sun beat down on Jonah's head so that he became faint and begged with all of his soul to die. And it's the third time his brother wanted to die. It's the third time he wanted to die. All right? So he's going through emotional ups and downs, right? Happy one minute, sad the next minute. Sleeping one minute, want you to throw him over bed today. He's up and down, up and down, up and down, in and out. And here you go again, end of verse 8. Death is better to me than life. Oh, get a grip, Jonah. Verse 9. Then God said to Jonah, and here's the bottom line, here's the purpose. Do you have good reason to be angry about the plant? The plant died, not covering you anymore. Is that a good reason to be angry? He said, yeah, I got a good reason. I got a good reason to be angry, even to death. Yeah, feel sorry for me because I feel sorry for me. We're going to feel sorry together. Yeah, I'm mad, and I got a reason to be mad. Look at what you did to me. Got a plant growing up over me one minute, take the plant the next minute. Why are you doing me like this? Not fair. And God hits him with the doozy. Verse 10. Then the Lord said, you had compassion on the plant. You feel sorry for a dead plant for which you did not work. You didn't plant that plant. I planted that plant. And which you did not cause to grow. I planted it, I grew it. It came up overnight and perished overnight. You got all upset about a 24-hour plant that you had absolutely nothing to do with. Verse 11. Should not I have compassion on Nineveh, the great city in which there are more than 120,000 persons who do not know the difference between their right hand and their left hand? What does that mean? That's 120,000 children. As children who don't know the difference between right and left. I guess there are a few adults in there, but it's mainly children. People who have not reached capacity. You want me to blow the city to smithereens. But when it came to you, You mad because you lose a plant. And you had compassion on a plant and you're willing to watch people die. Something is wrong, Jonah. You get the point? His point was, you can't fulfill my calling unless you have my feelings. Your feelings aren't cutting it. Your feelings are, you feel like you want to die. You're happy one minute. You're happy about a plant. You're mad about a worm. I mean, you are confused. I called you for something bigger than your own personal aggrandizement. Remember our definition of calling? It's always related to something bigger. It's always related to God's people, and it's always related to God's kingdom. It's not just related to your bank account. We get mad when the stock market goes down. We get mad when things aren't going right with us. But when we're called to fulfill God's calling for somebody else, we don't want to have anything to do with it. God said, you missed the point of this call. You got this call only related to you. And you've forgotten 120,000 children. Who, if I judge the city like you want to judge, want me to judge it, there'll be no mercy. Everybody be blown to smithereens. Something is wrong, Jonah. You're too self-centered. You're only thinking about you.
6: 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Christians typically believe God's calling for our lives will fit with our gifts and talents. But Dr. Evans will point out that it also often forces us to depend on God's sufficiency rather than our own. That's coming up tomorrow. But right now, he's back with his final thought for today.
5: It's interesting in closing. The wind obeys God. The sea obeys God. The sailors obey God. The fish obeys God. The Ninevites obey God. The plant obeys God. The worm obeys God. The sun obeys God. Everybody else doing what God says. Worm did it. Worm said, okay. As you discover your calling, there will be things in it that you won't prefer. But that's part of the deal. So when you don't feel like you want to do it, and you know God has told you to do it, God wants you to take his word over your emotions. That's the tension that we all face as we fulfill our calling.

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1: God's given us two ears and one mouth for a reason. 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
3: American Family News, I'm Robert Thornton. Country singer Dolly Parton passed away today at the age of 80. Here's Fox's William Lajeunesse.
4: We know her as a singer with 11 Grammy Awards, but we forget about the 3 Emmy Awards, Academy Awards, Golden Globes, and a Tony on Broadway. When she was growing up, her mother apparently is the one who gave her the gift of musical instruments, banjo, fiddle, mandolin, guitars. Apparently they had these around the house all the time. She moved from country music in the 70s to crossover stuff with Olivia Newton-John, Linda Ronstadt, collaborating with Elton John, Sheryl Crow, Miley Cyrus. And then, of course, lately she's had a residency in Las Vegas. The recent health problems caused her to cancel some of those appearances.
3: Parton wrote hundreds of songs, including classics like Jolene, Coat of Many Colors, and I Will Always Love You. That totaled more than 100 million worldwide sales and more than 1 billion online streams. President Donald Trump ordered flags to be flown at half staff for a week in honor of the late singer. Canada has pledged to roll out dollar-for-dollar counter-tariffs on scores of U.S. goods next month in response to President Donald Trump's latest import taxes, which have plunged the North American neighbors deeper into a bitter trade war. Ottawa released a list of more than 700 targets today. Beginning September 8th, Canada's government says it will impose steeper import taxes on goods ranging from fish and cheese to smartphones and steel imported from the United States. The Institute for Family Studies released a recent report that maps where young people ages 22 to 29 are getting married. Dr. Wendy Wong is director of research at the Institute for Family Studies and was a guest on Washington Watch.
5: A lot of young people these days, when they're looking for a spouse, they're thinking they want to go to the big cities like New York City, LA. But in fact, these areas are not where marriages happen. So where you find most marriages today, number one is Provo, Utah. And then, you know, a lot of places in the middle America.
3: She said religious affiliation is important.
5: If you look at where the share of the married young adults are highest, and the top area is Utah County, where, you know, we know there's a lot of Mormons. And then also another area that's in Lakewood, New Jersey. So that's where, you find the largest Orthodox Jews there.
3: Wong also said college education was also a factor. A leading author on neurodiversity is calling on churches and communities to rethink how they view autism. More from AFN's Chris Woodward.
6: During an appearance on American Family Radio, author Kathy Hoopman said the medical community's standard terminology often misses the mark when describing people on the autism spectrum.
7: The autism community really take offense to the word disorder, because a disorder means something that's wrong or broken or needs to be fixed. And really, these people are on the spectrum are different, not broken.
6: Hoopman emphasized that because no two autistic individuals are alike, parents and ministry leaders must adapt their approach when teaching children about faith and life. Instead of traditional eye-to-eye instructional settings, she suggested creating low-pressure environments.
7: Often these kids don't like the confrontation of eye-to-eye contact. So sitting them one-on-one, looking at them, going, look, darling, this is what it says, is not the best way. It might be great if you're in a car when they don't have to look at you and you can just chat.
6: When it comes to local congregations, Hoopman noted that simple adjustments like allowing noise-canceling earphones or giving autistic youth technical roles can make a world of difference in helping them feel included.
7: And that might be all that's needed to allow that child to come into that community.
3: Stocks were up today. The Dow was up 160. The S&P added 24. The NASDAQ rose 171. West Texas Intermediate crude was down to about $81 a barrel. See more news at afn.net.
8: The divine Lord of the universe is ours. The Jesus of incarnation, death, and resurrection is ours. The Christ, the anointed King and Messiah, is ours. Not a distant deity to be appeased, but a personal Lord and Savior.
9: Welcome to Grace to You with John MacArthur on American Family Radio. If you received a lavish inheritance, what would people think if you never even acknowledged the person who made you his heir? They might call you ungrateful at the very least. Well, there is no greater inheritance than the salvation that God has provided. So how are you doing at expressing gratitude for that incomparable treasure and acknowledging the one who gave it to you? That's an important question to consider as John continues his study, Our Great Salvation. But before we get started, I have some news about a special event happening in just a few weeks. If you appreciate the verse-by-verse teaching of John MacArthur here on Grace to You, then you'll want to know about the upcoming Truth Matters Regional Conference, Friday and Saturday, September 25th and 26th, at New Community Church in Chesterfield, Missouri. That's in the St. Louis metro area. This conference will be a little shorter and a bit more intimate than our previous national Truth Matters events, but you will enjoy the same kind of biblical teaching that is the hallmark of Grace to You. The theme, Standing on Scripture. You'll hear me, Phil Johnson, opening the Word of God, as well as Travis Allen. He's a former managing director of Grace to You and now the pastor of Grace Church in Greeley, Colorado. Also teaching will be Rich Gregory, pastor of the New Community Church. You're going to enjoy multiple teaching sessions, great music, and memorable fellowship with people like you who have benefited from the teaching ministry of John MacArthur. Think of it as a Grace to You family reunion, 2 days that you won't soon forget. Now, space is limited for this event, so don't delay. To register for the conference and for more information, go to this website, gty.org/conference. That's gty.org/conference. You can sign up there for Truth Matters Standing on Scripture, September 25th and 26th in the St. Louis area. And now to continue his study called Our Great Salvation, here is Grace to You's Bible teacher, John MacArthur.
8: 1 Peter chapter 1, verses 3 through 5. He is writing to a church that is undergoing persecution, hostility, rejection, animosity, and hatred. And as he begins this wonderful letter of encouragement to them and exhortation, he bursts forth in verses 3 through 5 in a great, great paean of praise. And in a sense, he teaches them that praise is really a very fitting way out of the dilemma of handling trouble, persecution, hatred, and hostility. In order to try to lift their spirits, in order to try to lift their souls and sweep their hearts upward, he begins with a joyous paean of praise that we can properly call a doxology. Notice verse 3. Blessed be the God and Father of our Lord Jesus Christ, who according to his great mercy has caused us to be born again to a living hope through the resurrection of Jesus Christ from the dead, to obtain an inheritance which is imperishable and undefiled and will not fade away, reserved in heaven for you, who are protected by the power of God through faith for a salvation ready to be revealed in the last time. Thus, Peter gives us what really is a very practical and helpful perspective on learning to live looking past earthly trouble to eternal inheritance. Hebrews chapter 9, verse 15 says we have the promise of the eternal inheritance. Well, you know that. And that's talking about the full, final salvation. But let me dig a little deeper, all right, and show you something that I think is fascinating. Look in your Bible to Joshua chapter 13. This is an insight that you might miss if you're not careful. Joshua 13, 33. And here we reach back to the promise of God in an ancient time, nonetheless a promise that we can claim. When they came into the land, verse 32, the territories which Moses apportioned for an inheritance in the plains of Moab beyond the Jordan at Jericho to the east. But to the tribe of Levi, it says, they were the priestly tribe, Moses did not give an inheritance. No land was given to Levi. The Lord, the God of Israel, is their inheritance. Now, because they were what? What were they? Priests. The Lord Himself was their inheritance. They would literally inherit God. And if we can come over to 1 Peter again and be reminded that we are a kingdom of priests, we too are a royal priesthood, chapter 2, verse 9, we can then know that God, who is the very possession of the priests of Levi, is the possession of the royal priesthood of Christ as well. We inherit God. God is our very inheritance. What a tremendous thought. In Psalm 16, I think David captured this. The Lord is the portion of my inheritance. Psalm 16:5. He would inherit God before he would inherit anything else. Nothing could stand alongside the richness of that reality. In Psalm 73:23, nevertheless, I am continually with thee. Thou hast taken hold of my right hand. With thy counsel thou wilt guide me, and afterward receive me to glory. Whom have I in heaven but thee? And beside thee I desire nothing on earth. And verse 26, God is the strength of my heart and my inheritance forever. My portion forever. And so again, the psalmist knew that he would inherit God. Jeremiah grasped that thought in Lamentations chapter 3, verse 24. The Lord is my portion, says my soul, therefore I have hope in Him. What a tremendous thought. Beloved, when we go to be with the Lord to inherit our eternal salvation, at the same time we inherit God. God comes to pitch His tent with us. God takes up residence with us. We inherit Him just as much as He is inheriting us. We live in His house is one way to put it. He lives in our house is another way to put it. We also inherit Christ. We also inherit Christ. 1 John says that when we see Him, we'll be like Him, for we shall see Him as He is. It says we are joint heirs with Christ. Christ becomes our portion. As we read in Ephesians 1:14, the Holy Spirit is the resident guarantee of our inheritance, the arabon, which means engagement ring, down payment. And the Holy Spirit is that engagement ring, down payment, that first installment, and His living in us is the guarantee of our eternal down payment. So we have already inherited the Spirit, we will inherit likeness to the Son, and we will inherit God Himself in our eternal inheritance. Seems to me that no matter what we may have or not have of this world's good, it's a small thing. We also must recognize that we will leave this world naked, but if we love Christ, we will become clothed with all that God could possibly give, far beyond our wildest imaginations. And that's why Paul said, it does not yet appear. The things that eye has not seen and ear has not heard will be revealed to us. That is cause for praise. That is cause for praise. And it is because of that inheritance, that salvation not yet revealed, waiting for the last season or the last epoch, when we see God and Christ in glory, that Peter calls for praise. Back to verse 3, blessed be the God. We can stop at that point. Blessed be the God who provides such an inheritance. For a Jew, by the way, the commonest of all beginnings to prayer was to say, blessed art thou, O God. In fact, they said it if they were faithful to their prayer patterns, day in, day out, over and over and over again, many, many times a day. Blessed art thou, O God. And so it's fitting for us to say the same thing. It should be noted, however, that the Jew typically defined God as blessed be God, the creator and redeemer from Egypt. Those were the two most common ways to identify God. The God who was creator and redeemer of his people from Egypt. Here, God is identified as the God who is the Father of our Lord Jesus Christ. And that is his unique identity in the new covenant. Now, the term blessed, we don't need to spend much time on that. It simply means worthy of blessing, worthy of adoration, worthy of praise, worthy of worship. And because God is so worthy, we should bless him. Because of his gracious goodness, we should bless him. There's a sense in which, even when we bless him, we seem to come far short of what he deserves. Robert Layton, writing in 1853, said, "All this is far below him and his mercies. What are our lame praises in comparison to his love? Nothing and less than nothing. But love will stammer rather than be dumb." End quote. I like that. Even though our praise falls short, love will stammer rather than be dumb. Love will stammer rather than be dumb. As I mentioned earlier, the verb be is implied, is the key verb to the whole

our inheritance, the better able we'll be and the more anxious we'll be to praise Him. So Peter gives us the source of our inheritance, the motive for our inheritance, the means by which we appropriate that inheritance, the nature of our inheritance, that is what it is like, and the security of our inheritance lastly. Let's look just at the source of our inheritance. The source, verse 3. Blessed be the God and Father of our Lord Jesus Christ, who according to His great mercy has caused us to be born again, and so forth. Now let's dig into this for a moment. The source of our inheritance is God. The source is God. What is God's title? God, even the Father of our Lord Jesus Christ. We know all of that. We're not really left in the dark about that, but let me just remind you what that means. To say that God is the Father of our Lord Jesus Christ is to give God a new identity to the Jewish mind. Because God was always known as Creator and Redeemer from Egypt. He created and He redeemed His people out of Egypt. His creation emphasizes His almighty sovereign power, His redeeming His people, His saving power, His saving work. So the Jews would bless God as Creator and Redeemer from Egypt. But we bless God as the Father of our Lord Jesus Christ. That was instructed to us really by Jesus. Go back to John chapter 4. John chapter 4, verse 21. Jesus, talking to the woman at the well in Samaria, said, "Woman, believe me, an hour is coming when neither in this mountain nor in Jerusalem shall you worship the Father. You worship that which you do not know. We worship that which we know, for salvation is from the Jews. But an hour is coming, and now is, when the true worshipers shall worship the Father in spirit and truth. For such people the Father seeks to be His worshipers." So, in verse 21, He mentions worship the Father, and twice in verse 23. Now, what does He mean by the Father? Does He mean the Father of men? No. He means the Father, not in relationship to men, not in relationship to believers, follow this, but in relationship to the Trinity. Very important point. Every single time Jesus addressed God in the entire gospel record, He called Him Father, with one exception. And that's when He forsook Him on the cross and He said, my God, why have you forsaken me?" Every other time He ever addressed God in a prayer, He called Him Father. It is not that God is being described as your Father and my Father, but the Father of the Lord Jesus Christ. In fact, during the life of Jesus, no individual Jew would address God as my Father. God is very, very seldom called Father in the Old Testament, and always in a collective sense as the Father of a nation, not a personal Father. When Jesus uses the term Father personally and calls God my Father, as He often does, He is breaking with tradition, and He is identifying God as His Father. In John's Gospel, chapter 5, for example, in verse 17, Jesus said, "My Father is working until now, and I myself am working." Jesus said, "I and the Father are one." Jesus said, when Philip said, "Show us the Father," He said, "Have you seen me, and you don't know that you've seen the Father?" Now the point is this, by calling God Father, Jesus was saying, "I am of the same essence as God, for like produces like." If God was His Father, then He had the nature of God. In John chapter 10, the Jews of course knew that, that's why they accused Him of blasphemy.
chapter 10, verse 29, Jesus said, "My Father, who has given them to me, is greater than all, and no one's able to snatch them out of my Father's hand." And then he said, "I and the Father."

0: Father are one, and the Jews took up stones to stone him. Why? For a good work we do not stone you, verse 33, but for blasphemy. You, being a man, make yourself God. Why? How did he make himself into God? By saying God was his father. He was saying I'm of the same essence as God. Jews didn't say that. And the only way you can ever say that God is your father is because he's planted his life within you. In John chapter 17, Jesus again points to the fact that God was his father. Jesus says in the prayer, beginning in verse 1, Father, the hour has come, glorify thy son, that the son may glorify thee. In other words, you're my father and I'm your son. Verse 5, and now glorify thou me together with thyself, Father, with the glory which I had with thee before the world was. In other words, bring me back to the equality we had before I came into this world. Jesus, again, is affirming that he is God. And every time he calls God Father, he is affirming that he has the same nature as the eternal God, and that is what infuriated the Jews. Because he was claiming to be God, and they saw that as blasphemy. Verse 27 of Matthew 11 says, All things have been handed over to me by my Father. No one knows the Son except the Father, nor does anyone know the Father except the Son, and anyone to whom the Son wills to reveal him. In other words, they're just mutually bearing the same life. One is connected to the other. You can't know the Son except the Father. You can't know the Father except the Son. They know each other in an intimacy that no one else can understand. This is picked up in the epistles, and you see it many places. Ephesians 1:3, blessed be the God. What God? What God are we talking about? The God, even the Father of our Lord Jesus Christ. That God. The God who is the Father of Christ. Verse 17, that the God of our Lord Jesus Christ, the Father of glory. Ephesians 1:17. In 2 Corinthians, we find it in chapter 1, verse 3. Blessed be the God. What God? The God who is the Father of our Lord Jesus Christ. John, in his second epistle, writing in verse 3, I believe it is, grace and mercy and peace be from us, from God, rather be with us, from God the Father, and from Jesus Christ, the Son of the Father. Now get that, because that ought to be filed somewhere in your biblical understanding file. Whenever you see God called Father, it is not primarily that he is your father and my father. It is primarily that he is the Father of the Lord Jesus Christ, which then says Christ is God. And that's why Jesus said, no man comes unto the Father but by me. So, what God is the source of all of our inheritance? The God who is the Father of the Lord Jesus Christ. The God who is one with Jesus Christ. The God who is known only through Jesus Christ. And by the way, Peter chooses to use the full redemptive name of Christ. In verse 3, blessed be the God and Father of our Lord Jesus Christ. All three names. Lenski calls that a concentrated confession. A concentrated confession. All that scriptures reveal for our Savior God is crowded into that name. Lord means sovereign. Jesus incarnate. Christ the anointed King Messiah. It's a confession, a concentrated confession, just to say, Lord Jesus Christ. And I love to say all three. And we should say all three. The full name in whom our salvation is bound up. But would you please notice the little pronoun our in verse 3? Blessed be the God and Father of not just the Lord Jesus Christ, but our Lord Jesus Christ. And Peter, thus, with that simple little word, personalizes everything. The divine Lord of the universe is ours. The Jesus of incarnation, death, and resurrection is ours. The Christ, the anointed King and Messiah is ours. Not a distant deity to be appeased, but a personal Lord and Savior. He is ours now, and the fullness of all that He is will be ours in the future when we are like Him. The fact that the Lord Jesus Christ is ours connects us with God. Because if we're one with Him, we're one with God. And 1 Corinthians 6:17 says, He that is joined to the Lord is one spirit. We're one with Christ, we're one with God. That's why Jesus says, come and sit with me in my throne as I sit in the Father's throne. In eternity, Christ will be in the Father's throne and we will be in Christ's throne, therefore in the Father's throne. We will in a very real sense be lost in a relationship of eternal intimacy with God the Father, God the Son, and God the Holy Spirit. Who is the source then of our inheritance? Who is the source, the one to whom we give the praise? We wouldn't bless God if He hadn't given it to us. If you had earned your inheritance by works, why would you bless God? If you had gained your inheritance through a preacher, why would you bless God? If you had been given your inheritance through somebody who witnessed to you, why would you bless God? If you had received your inheritance by your own ability to understand Scripture, why would you bless God? We bless God because He is the source. And He is the source who is the God and Father of our Lord Jesus Christ. And apart from the work of Christ, God couldn't be the source because we couldn't get the inheritance. So we have a gift, an inheritance given to us as a free gift because we have been made children of God. How so? The end of verse 1, we were chosen according to the predetermined love relationship of God the Father through the sanctifying, saving work of the Spirit. God chose us to be children, and when He chose us to be children, He therefore chose to give us an eternal inheritance. He's the source. And you see, that's why Peter calls for praise. Praise the God who's the source of your eternal inheritance. Let me tell you something. It isn't right. It is a sin, I believe, of massive proportions to live a thankless life. It is a sin not to be ever and always praising God, blessing God, adoring God, honoring God, extolling God, worshiping God for your eternal inheritance of which He is the sole source through Christ. Do you have a thankful heart? I mean a constantly thankful heart. I hope you do. Let's share together in a word of prayer. Father, we thank You for the way in which You have revealed to us Your generosity and Your goodness. We thank You for the absolutely unending and eternal mercies which You have poured out upon us due to nothing which we have done. And we want to come to You in praise. We want to come to You in adoration. We want to thank You for the gift that You have given to us. We praise You, Lord, for our eternal inheritance. And Lord, we pray that our praise might go beyond just a moment's thought, that it might go beyond just a breath or two. We pray, Lord, that it might linger with us so that we remember day in and day out to offer You our praise. And Lord, if there is in any of our hearts a spirit of ingratitude, a spirit of discontent, a spirit that rejects praise, forgive us, cleanse us, fill our hearts with joy. Lord, help us to be faithful to render to You what You are due. No matter how deep the trouble, no matter how anxious the heart, may we be filled with praise. We pray in Christ's name. Amen.
1: 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Now for the entire Grace to You staff, I'm Phil Johnson. Be back tomorrow and see how remembering your life before Christ can deepen the joy in your relationship with Him today. It's another half hour of unleashing God's truth one verse at a time on Grace to You.
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3: God loves it when you talk to Him. 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
4: 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He is a strong advocate of the nation of Israel and leads annual tours to the Holy Land.
5: Hi, Jim Scudder here. Welcome back to In Grace. We're in a series called Armageddon's Dawn, and it's a verse-by-verse study of the book of Revelation. We're in Revelation chapter 5 today, and we're going to start in verse 7, looking at the one that is worthy to open the seals, and then we're going to see this worship continuing in heaven. These four, it says beasts in the text, but I think a better way to describe them are angelic beings. They're definitely unusual, but they're leading the worship, and the 24 elders, I believe, representing the apostles and the tribes of Israel. And we have this worship of the Lamb. And you have harps and these vials full of odors, so you can kind of think of incense and prayers. And then we're going to get into more tomorrow, but we're going to set this up today. In Revelation 5:12, it gives us seven things the Lamb deserves. The Lamb that came, the Lamb that was slain before the foundation of the world, that Lamb that has come to take away the sin of the world, the full atoning sacrifice of mankind, is worthy of seven things. It says in Revelation 5:12 that He's worthy of power, riches, wisdom, strength, honor, glory, and blessings. And it's a beautiful song. Again, we're going to get into that tomorrow, but I wanted to set that up because seven things the Lamb deserves, let's keep these things in mind. And as we live our lives, let's make sure we don't live for power or riches or wisdom or strength or honor or glory or blessings, but we live to give Him that. to show our worth to him, that when we worship, we are saying that we ascribe worth and value and glory to him. And that's really what the book of Revelation is about, is to teach us how to fully worship the Lamb and the Lion. The Lamb came to die, the Lion comes to rule, and those that have received Jesus will rule with him. If you want a free prophecy chart, I'd love to send you one. It's called Armageddon's Dawn, and it's free. 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
6: I tell you what, the Bible is very clear and very specific about what is happening at the end. We do believe that we're near the end. And you say, well, you're just trying to scare people, sensationalize. Actually, what we're trying to do is understand the scripture as God wants us to. And we take Revelation literally where possible, because that's how we take the entire Bible, literally where possible. So there are a few places in scripture, you know, it's talking metaphorically, symbolically, the mountains clapping hands, things like that. There's literary prose and things that you have to look at it by context. But when we can take it literally, and in Revelation we can mostly, it is astounding when we start to see the things unfolding. Revelation really is confusing to some people, but it's not that complicated. If you put some time into it, if you put some study into it, it's really not that hard. So we're going through Revelation verse by verse in a series called Armageddon's Dawn. Armageddon is found in scripture. It's referring to the last war, the last battle. And this is at the very end of what we call the tribulation period. We know we're somewhere in this church age, and eventually the church will be taken into heaven. We call the rapture. We find that in scripture very clearly. So when will that happen? We don't know. There's nothing that has to happen prophetically before the rapture to happen. So that's why we believe it to be imminent. In other words, it could happen today. There's nothing that has to happen prophetically before Jesus comes back. So does that mean anything to you? Does that make you live any different than if you didn't believe this? I have a friend, he's a good man, that believes that we're in the millennium. And I have so much fun with that, because it's called amillennialism. And every time something really horrible is happening in the news, I just like to copy and send that article to him. You know, it's just 1,000 years of peace and righteousness, and the Lamb and the Lion lying down together, and all of these things. It just doesn't seem like it's happening, because it's not. We are still in this final age, the church age. But anyways, the tribulation is coming. The Bible's very clear about it. So when we read in Revelation, as we will read today, that there's this scene in heaven, and it's the prelude to the beginning of the judgment. We're just at the very beginning here again on the chart. We have three series of judgment. We have the seal judgment, the trumpet judgment, and the bowl judgment. These occur in succession. The first six seals are opened, and as the seal is opened, the judgment is poured out upon the earth. The seventh seal is the beginning of the next judgment, which we call the trumpet judgment. The seventh trumpet is the beginning of the final series of seven judgments, or what we call the bowl or vial judgments. So these judgments will be poured out upon the earth, and they're horrible, and they get worse, and they get worse, and they get worse. The world has gone through some terrible things, but nothing compared to what is coming upon the earth. That's why we call it the tribulation, starting with the Antichrist, one that will make a peace treaty with Israel, the person that finally achieves peace in the Middle East. A 7-year peace treaty is the Antichrist. I don't believe I will see that peace treaty signed. I believe we will be raptured just before that. But either way, we do see all of these things coming closer and closer and closer. The world is searching for a person that has the solutions. The world is looking and hoping, and everyone has tried for peace in the Middle East, and everyone has failed, from Carter to Reagan to Obama to Trump so far. peace has eluded all of these leaders. That would be the greatest thing that they could ever achieve, they think, is peace in the Middle East. But we know there will be peace in the Middle East, in Israel, in the world. And that's when the Prince of Peace, Jesus, comes, sits on the throne of David, the literal physical throne of David, and rules and reigns. And those that are believers in him will be ruling with him. We're going to get into all of that today. But the Bible, people are confused about the Bible. They say, well, what's the Bible all about? Well, Revelation is kind of, it's the last book, it's the last chapter, if you will. And if you want to read how everything concludes, that's Revelation. Revelation 1 was revealing why Jesus would be the prime figure of Revelation. It's the revelation of Jesus Christ. This is the culmination of who he is. And he came the first time as a baby in Bethlehem to die. He came riding on a donkey to be a servant. He came as a lamb. Revelation is the revealing of Jesus as the lion. The second coming is on a white horse. He's coming to rule, to reign in power and in glory. And so that's Revelation. And Genesis is how this all started. You know, the world has always been searching for how did we get here? In Alaska, we were just in Alaska, and many of the guides and interpreters of these different trips that we went on were talking about how we got here. And they talked about geology or anthropology or whatever it was. But the Bible tells us how we got here in very clear terms. In the beginning, God created the heaven and the earth. We did a special episode on In Grace with astronaut Charlie Duke, Apollo 16. He walked on the moon. You need to watch that. If you haven't seen it, go to our YouTube channel and watch that. It did very well, by the way, on TBN, both part one and part two. But along with that, I was watching one on the History Channel, and they played the first mission around the moon, and they read Genesis 1 in its entirety. And we read, in the beginning, God created the heavens and the earth. Well, that's the Bible. It tells us how we got here. It tells us about creation. And creation is incredible. Creation is beautiful. Only the first two chapters talk about creation. And then chapter 3, we find the fall. And the whole rest of the Bible, from Genesis 3 all the way through Revelation, is redemption. So first two chapters, creation. The rest of the Bible's redemption. It's an easy way to understand the Bible. But creation is incredible. Creation is beautiful. And when we say creation, when we look around and we see the things that God has created, we're looking at the fallen creation. We're looking at the result of sin, and it's not in a perfect form right now. That will be restored, and it's going to be incredible. But the creation that we see today, it really is remarkable. It's really incredible. If you really want to see creation in all its glory, may I suggest going to Alaska. God created the heavens and the earth. He spent 6 days doing it. He spent about a day on Illinois and Wisconsin in the Midwest. Then he went to Alaska and spent the rest of the time. Because Alaska is just an incredible place. I have 7 of my favorite creatures that we saw with our eyes in Alaska. The first one is a whale. The first day, Karen and I saw orcas that were swimming off, probably about 100 yards off the ship. But incredible creatures, magnificent creatures, these huge, massive whales in the ocean. And you can just see them. One of the boats that we went on, the captain said just the day before they had taken a photography crew. He didn't say who it was. And they had one of these humpbacks breaching. It was just like in midair. It was just the most beautiful picture. I said, can you send me that picture? He's like, absolutely not. He would get so much in trouble if he shared that with us. I'm sure you'll see it in some publication, but it was just magnificent, these whales. And then we also saw eagles everywhere. Eagles are just everywhere, just beautiful, incredible, magnificent creatures that God created. I mean, what would it take for us to create something like that? We usually create something that we've seen, right? Or we paint a picture of something we've seen. But God created these incredible, beautiful creatures like the bald eagle, another magnificent creature of God. Then we also saw halibut. That's one of the fish. We went fishing a couple times. And the first time I went with a gentleman from Minnesota. And we, I'm embarrassed to say, got skunked. He actually caught one, threw it back because it was in the first 5 minutes and you can only keep two. And it wasn't a really huge one, so he threw it back. That's the last halibut that we saw on that trip. When we got back to the cruise, everyone said, how did you do? How'd you do? I said, if you have to ask a fisherman how he did, you know he didn't do very well. Because a fisherman will tell you how he did if he did good. If a fisherman doesn't tell you how he did terrible. Well, that's how I did on my last fishing trip. But incredible. These are flatfish. They'll catch them on some of these boats up to 200 pounds. Commercial fishermen will catch them up to 500 pounds. You can only imagine the size of that fish. But both eyes are on the top. Has a white bottom side. And it's just the weirdest. It's like somebody took this thing and like twisted his head and smushed it. These halibut are incredible, beautiful creatures. And they're delicious, by the way.
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6: Well, how do we tie in that with the seven things the Lamb deserves? Well, the seven creatures, these seven marvelous creatures set in a incredible landscape. When you have glaciers and mountains and meadows and all forests and tundra and rivers, you have these incredible creatures. The most marvelous work of Christ was not creation. How marvelous it is and how beautiful it is, the most incredible, marvelous work of Jesus was not creation. It was redemption. And we have to remember that. Because he was slain and now he's alive, we can have hope for the future. There was a town in Alaska we passed by called Hope. And I didn't go there. We didn't have time, but I would love to live in Hope. First Baptist Church of Hope, Alaska. Lord, if you want me there, just tell me very clearly. You're surprised I came back, aren't you? You really are. Like, you went to Alaska and you came back. Yeah. I came back because of you, not because of where we live. Because he is alive. And that's the theme of this message as we conclude Revelation chapter 5. Remember chapter 4? The throne room. The throne room scene of heaven. Let me show you again the throne room picture as we saw the four creatures. These four creatures represent the creation, the different creatures. We have, of course, man, the great creation, not an animal, but made different, unique, but part of creation. And we have the fowls. We have the beasts of the field. We have the beasts of the forests. We have the all of creation here represented in these four creatures that worship the Lord day and night at all times. Of course, we have the throne itself, the light coming out of the throne. We have the seven fire, a sevenfold manifestation of the Spirit of God. And then we find, as we look at chapter 5, we find the Lamb. So we have the Trinity all represented in heaven. And then we also have these 12 on each side, the 4 and 20 elders, the 24 elders representing the people of God. So these creatures represent the creation of God. These 24 elders represent the people of God. And then we find angels, thousands upon thousands of angels, all singing praise and glory to our wonderful Savior. Chapters 4 and 5 is the throne room. We're seeing the worship, pure, unadulterated worship. Every part of our life ought to be worship. Every part of our life, not just when we gather and not just when we have our singing, but even while we're preaching. I'm hoping that this major important part of the service is part of worship. As we read things like Revelation 5, 7, and he came and took the book out of the right hand of him that sat upon the throne, we are worshipful when we hear that. Why? Because remember earlier in chapter 5, John was weeping because no one was found that was worthy to open the seal on this book, this scroll, this title deed of the earth. But finally, one was found, and it was the Lamb and the Lion. It is Jesus himself. Verse 8, and when he had taken the book, the four beasts and the 24 elders, again, remember, representing God's people and God's creation, all of creation, fell down before the Lamb. We don't always fall down to our knees when we worship the Lord, but perhaps we should sometimes. Perhaps we should be on our knees when we go to the Lord in prayer and in worship. And having every one of them harps. Isn't that interesting? Why harps? Well, we find harps throughout Scripture. When we read about worship, when we read about singing in the Bible, often we find harps. Harp is a beautiful instrument. Beautiful music, sounds comes out of the harp. I think we have to be really careful about the music that we listen to, that it's not fleshly, that it doesn't orient from a wicked lifestyle or genre. Be really careful about that. And we find the music of heaven is predominantly strings. Not only, but we find strings and harps here and golden vials full of odors. What is that? Well, remember, we're talking about the picture of this throne room and how it correlates with the picture of the Old Testament tabernacle and the Old Testament temple, right? So here we're finding the fragrance, the altar of incense, this beautiful fragrance that is going up. The Bible says that these are, look back at verse 8, which are the prayers of the saints. Have you ever thought when you pray to God that there's a scent, there's a fragrance? God loves it when you pray. God loves it when you talk to him. That means so much to him. Why? Because when you are praying, when you are worshiping the Lord in prayer, or you're telling him what he means to you, or you're asking him for something, you are acknowledging that he is powerful and he is able to accomplish those things that you're asking him to do. We don't ever pray enough. I think we should live our life in a attitude of prayer at just the moment's notice. We don't even have to close our eyes. And actually, it's probably better while you're driving not to close your eyes. But to always have that attitude of, Lord, in this situation, I need your help. I need to depend on you. I need your wisdom. Tell me exactly what to do. And if you have that heart of just always asking the Lord, praising the Lord, when in Alaska, just seeing the incredible mountains, the glaciers, the ice fields, the glaciers are just slow-moving rivers of ice coming down, carving huge boulders and gravel is coming as a result of these glaciers. The Bible, the flood, the aftermath of the flood would have necessitated an ice age, and it's still receding. You know, one of the things that everyone's so worried about are the glaciers are melting. You know what they've been melting? One glacier, they know for sure it's been melting since the 1400s. Well, I think that was a little before the internal combustion engine, pretty much. And in one day, because of an earthquake, they found the glacier had retreated a quarter mile in one day. So let's not be so worried about that. Maybe we should worry more about killing innocent unborn babies than we should about some of these other things. I'm not saying we should pollute, and I certainly am not preaching that, but I'm saying let's get our priorities straight. Let's promote righteousness and truth more than environmentalism.
5: And we're going to pick it up right there tomorrow, talking about the seven things the Lamb deserves, which is found in Revelation 5:12. And again, we'll cover that tomorrow. And we do want to focus on the worst problems of our world, which a lot of people think it is environmentalism or carbon emissions and things. But I think it is sin and abortion and this transgenderism, all of these problems that we're facing that are totally outside of what God created us for. We need to repent of those things. We need to say we believe those are wrong, and we're going to get back on track as a society, culture, and country. 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And we would be thrilled to meet you. 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
10: 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The legendary Dolly Parton passed away today at the age of 80. 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
11: Born on January 19th, 1946 in Pittman Center, Tennessee, Parton was the fourth of 12 kids. She grew up in a one-room cabin out in the Smoky Mountains. Early love for music led her to begin writing songs in grade school, and she made her first appearance on the Grand Ole Opry at only 13 years old. Over the decades, she earned many honors, including her induction into the Grand Ole Opry in 1969. and the Country Music Hall of Fame in 1999. 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
10: A private arbiter has ordered the Washington Post to rehire an opinion columnist, Karen Attia, who was fired last September over her social media post about the assassination of Charlie Kirk. The arbiter says that the terms and conditions of her contract require the paper to rehire her. Gerard Felitti of the Lawfare Project joined AFR.
12: Attia had a contract with the Washington Post that was negotiated through a union, the Guild, and that union contract had very favorable provisions about discipline. So the Washington Post should have disciplined her in a different way, should have gone through different steps instead of just summarily deciding that what she did was gross misconduct and firing her.
10: He went on to say that discipline is harder after an arbiter rules on something. A conservative columnist says socialism is poison and there's nothing good about it. AFN's Chad Groening has more.
13: Robert Nye is a columnist for the Washington Times. His latest column is entitled Socialism versus God, Science, and Prosperity. In it, he points out how socialism hasn't contributed anything to the advancement of humanity.
14: And that everything we take for granted, such as electricity, automobiles, smartphones, just all the modern conveniences came out of Western capitalism. That's freedom. And that has allowed all sorts of advances, and all the inventions came out of the West, you name it.
13: On the other hand, Knight says socialism just steals.
14: Socialism accuses, it confiscates. It's a deadly philosophy that got going during the French Revolution, got worse with the Communist Manifesto about 70 years later, and then it swept Europe with the Nazis and the Communists. And think, by this time, people would realize socialism is a poison. There's nothing good about it.
13: And yet, the columnist says many young people are buying into it.
14: I think it's up to Americans who understand history, who know the evils of communism especially, to educate.
10: A popular author and political analyst says a radical Islamist is running for a U.S. Senate seat in Michigan, and he may be bringing Sharia law along with him. AFN's Steve Jordahl reports.
15: Fox News' Jesse Waters tried to pin Michigan Senate candidate Abdul El-Sayed down on where he stood with regard to implementing Sharia law here in the United States by playing back his own words to him.
16: The same exact forces that tried to ban Sharia law not a decade ago, that those forces are alive and well today.
17: Getting rid of Sharia law's white supremacy, can you explain that one?
15: Sayed used America's Constitution to get out of a commitment.
18: Nobody is trying to push Sharia law on anyone else. We live in an America where you should have the freedom of your religion.
15: But AFR talk host Jenna Ellis says it's the goal of radical Islam to eventually make the United States submit to Sharia law.
19: This is all about what they want to do in civil government, what they want to do in civil society. I mean, this is more about undermining our entire system and process of government.
15: Author Joel Rosenberg was a guest on Ellis' show and said El-Sayed is a radical Islamist and has been embraced by the heart of the Democrat Party.
20: The Democratic Party today mostly hates Israel, hates Jews, and hates the U.S. involvement in fighting against radical Islamism.
15: I'm Steve Jordahl.
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0: Hey, good morning, everybody, and welcome to today's issues on the American Family Radio Network. Thanks for listening to AFR. Today is Tuesday, August the 25th, 2026, and the middle of September is on the horizon, and that means cooler weather for most of us. Ed Vitagliano, good morning, Ed.
1: Good morning, Tim, and thank you, Lord.
0: Yes, amen, for the middle of September.
1: Yes.
0: Okay.
1: Now, I know you don't want us getting close to January.
0: No. Yeah. No. We're going to skip January next year.
1: Yep.
0: I've already asked President Trump if he would issue an executive order.
1: That's he can slap something
0: on El
1: Nana.
0: And good morning, Chris Woodward.
2: Good morning. There's nothing to stop Trump from going from economic D-Day to meteorological D-Day.
1: That's right.
2: They said nice things to him once on the golf course.
1: If he can pull it off,
0: right,
1: he will be the greatest president ever.
2: It's hard to say meteorological D-Day, just so you know.
0: It is. You got to be careful. All right. A lot to talk about today on the program. Thanks for joining us here on today's issues on the American Family Radio Network. We like to talk about good news, but unfortunately, not everything is good that happens in our world. And I was just reading, seeing the story that's breaking now. We don't know any details, but in Montana, I guess it is, Ed. What is it?
1: New York Post? Looks like it's a house in Billings, Montana. I'm just going to read from the New York Post.
0: Okay.
1: I was just popping open websites that I normally have on my computer when we start the show, and you said, what is that? And I had not seen it. It says, multiple people were killed, including children, after a madman opened fire at a house in Montana before setting the property ablaze. Police were called to the house in Billings just after 6 p.m. Sunday. This happened Sunday after reports of a shooting and a family disturbance. And so this appears to be something related to, I don't know if it's a domestic dispute. We're not getting many details, It says a family disturbance, but there were multiple adults and multiple juveniles died at the house. Interim Yellowstone County Sheriff Kent O'Donnell told a news conference Monday.
0: I just find it interesting that we haven't heard about this story, and yet it happened Sunday.
1: Mm-hmm. Yeah.
0: You know.
2: Even CBS was 2 days.
0: Oh, yeah.
2: Multiple.
0: You know how many... You know, police officers say the most dangerous situations for them are domestic calls.
1: Right.
0: And it just seems like, maybe it's just because the news is out there 24/7, it just seems like we're seeing this locally and nationally, and it's everywhere.
2: Yeah, and it's been around for a while. When I was in elementary school back in the 90s, there was somebody in our class that was in a family that had a violent domestic disturbance.
1: Well, I think in terms of the psychology of that, because Tim, I think you're exactly right. I know you are right about what police say, but in terms of the domestic dispute kind of scenario, is you can't love anyone more than your family, and then if that goes south, and you know you have divorce, custody battles, accusations, boy, I can't imagine anything more likely to set people
0: volatile.
1: Yes. Oh, wow.
0: Yeah.
1: You know, if
0: emotions,
1: you think she's
0: people living
1: cheating on you, or he's cheating on you, the amount of anger and hurt that unleashes, it's just,
0: you know, I was thinking, we're talking about police officers and highway patrolmen, for example, in the dangerous situations. Have you ever, I know you guys have, we've all seen this, especially at night, you're driving down the highway or the interstate, and then a police officer you see has got somebody pulled over.
1: Yeah.
0: And I say police officer, most times it could be a police officer, could be a highway patrolman. And the guy, it's usually a guy, is by himself.
1: Yeah. Well, nowadays police officers are almost always by themselves. You remember when we grew up, TV show Adam 12?
0: Yeah.
1: Well, I think back then they seemed to be partnered up more.
0: Yeah.
1: Maybe because crime has grown so much that they are spread thin. Because I'm not sure I ever see two police officers in the same car.
0: No. You rarely drive around. And highway patrolmen, too, because they're just isolated out there on the road, and especially at night, and you're having to walk up to a car that you don't know who's in it, what's going to happen. I mean, I know they have protocols for safety purposes. Yeah. I know they do, but it's still a very... I can't imagine getting up every morning and doing that. One time would be, I'd be emotionally wrecked.
1: Well, that's why they always tell you, you know, if you get pulled over and you get out of your car,
0: yeah,
1: the cops, they'll holler, get back in the car, because that's how some of these lunatics will wrestle with a cop or a trooper try to grab their weapon. And
0: that's
1: so
0: true.
1: It's serious business. You got to listen to police officers. If something is done improperly or unconstitutionally, you sue them later. You don't get out and start something with a police officer because they've got to always be on edge.
0: Most all of these altercations, and some of them have gone national, you know, with the stories and turned into racial divides.
1: Yeah.
0: But almost all of them, the perpetrator or the would-be criminal, the suspect, I guess you could say, decides to confront the cops.
1: Yeah.
0: Physically. And it goes bad. You know, it goes bad. And you just go, well, listen, if you were mistreated, just, you know.
1: You sue later.
0: Yeah. But you don't get into a fist fight with or a wrestling match. Not only
1: does your speeding ticket turn into a felony, you could get shot.
0: So anyway, that just reminded me, we were just talking about
1: the domestic
0: safety issues for police officers and especially highway patrolmen.
1: Thank you for those who serve.
0: Amen.
1: We do try to thank people who serve the public, whether that's, you know, EMT people or nurses, doctors, whatever, but especially police officers, state troopers, and the like.
0: By the way, did you get your air conditioner fixed?
1: No, but now we finally know what the problem is. Our air conditioning is working, okay? It has an issue that could burn up the compressor, but... The company that put in our unit and does our normal servicing, the owner's son came out yesterday.
0: Okay.
1: And he was able to diagnose the problem, didn't charge for that or anything like that. So
0: what did he diagnose?
1: Well, I have a thermos.
0: Hold on a second, I'm taking notes.
1: The issue has been, I'll give the folks the quick version of
0: it.
1: The issue has been, here in the heat of the summer, every once in a while, we live out in the county, our power flickers on and off.
0: Right.
1: And when that happens, the AC unit outside starts to kick right back on when the power comes on, and it makes an awful racket. They said, talking about the HVAC people, that you can burn up your compressor.
0: Yeah, sure you can.
1: Yeah. So they finally figured out that my thermostat, which does have a time delay, the power goes out, the thermostat waits 5 minutes before kicking the unit back on.
0: Hold on a second, I'm drawing the diagram. Here, go ahead.
1: All the levels, I can't explain all the levels.
0: Yeah, you can.
1: They found out that the thermostat does not have power to it.
0: Wow.
1: It runs by batteries. And now you're just mocking me.
0: This is very disappointing to hear.
1: So, you know, the thermostat does not know the power flipped off.
0: No.
1: Because the batteries. Okay. Right. You follow
0: me, Tim?
1: I'm tracking with you. So they're going to have to go in the attic and run a wire down to the thermostat.
0: Which you're unqualified to do.
1: I'm unqualified to explain it.
0: You did a great job.
1: Pretty good.
0: You know
1: job.
0: What I admire about that story you just told?
1: Yeah.
0: The detail in which you paid attention to what the, would you call him electrician or would
1: well,
0: you call
1: he,
0: him
1: he was
0: air conditioner
1: a
0: man?
1: Technician.
0: Yeah. Yeah. Explained it to you.
1: Yeah. And now once I get past what I just said, I can't go into any more detail. But I appreciate them. They did not charge me for that because
0: they're not like a lawyer.
1: That's exactly right. They're trying to figure...
0: You pick up the phone with a lawyer, you're charged.
1: Yes, that's exactly right. Well, Tim, thank you for pretending to care about my situation.
0: No, I do care.
1: No, well, I, yeah. it, it,
0: Did I not come across as sympathetic?
1: You did not, sir. what it sounds like is you got me wired up and wound up.
0: I like that.
1: And then
0: I like that wired up. That's a good pun there. You're wired up.
2: This conversation about AC is heating up.
1: Good. That's a
0: good pun, too. And
2: by the way, I drew the flux capacitor. That's my... That was my drawing.
0: Is that what he's working on?
1: The flux capacitor. That's
2: you're going to go back to 1955. I hate
1: back
2: to tell
1: the future. So anyway, so we have had air conditioning, but I don't want it, like if we're away from the house, I don't want it to burn up. And so we're on the right track here.
0: Okay.
2: Hey, in all seriousness about the heat, there is that story in the news about this massive heat dome, as it's called, that's been plaguing people for days. And unfortunately, depending on where you might live in these United States of America, you're going to continue to experience really high temperatures. In California, for example, heat warnings are going to remain in effect until Wednesday. In Arizona, they're looking at like well above 100-degree weather through Saturday.
1: Yeah. Can I just share about the fallen nature of man?
0: Sure.
1: Because I'm going to confess something to our listening audience.
0: All right.
1: Okay, when I read that story, you sent it around.
0: Right.
1: Okay?
0: The heat dome.
1: I looked at the headline and I said, oh no. And then when I read the story, it's Texas westward. And I said, oh, thank you, Lord. And
0: so the Lord cares.

0: Because it is a very serious situation. It is summertime in the American Southwest and the Heartland, but still, it's extraordinary. The days that these plus 100 degree temperatures are lasting over a vast swath of land. That's what I'm saying. That's dangerous and it's drying out and it's fires.
1: The Southwest does not need any more hot temperatures because of their water situation and the water in the dams.
2: Right.
1: I will say this, though. I am learning meteorological terms. I mean, for a long time, all I knew was polar vortex.
2: Yeah.
1: I would throw that around. Now we got heat dome. Mm-hmm. That's
0: Did the polar vortex have anything to do with your air conditioning problem? Did you figure that one out?
1: Well, let me explain this, Tim.
0: No. Well, we can do this off the air. I think we risk boring our listeners.
1: Oh, risk?
2: Yeah. Heat dome sounds like a show on CBS.
0: Yeah, you're right. It does.
1: And not only that, if it's a popular show, you're going to
0: get after Chicago PD tonight. Heat dome.
1: Heat dome Chicago. Heat dome Los Angeles.
2: Yeah.
0: Series of heat dome shows.
2: Yeah, I did look it up, and 118 degrees in Arizona, for example, is above average. The average temperature in Arizona in August is around 102 to 110.
0: It's 118 today in the Phoenix area.
1: Actual temperature?
2: Yes.
0: That's
2: they don't have our humidity, but it's still brutal.
1: All right. Now, I lived there. I lived in Scottsdale, Arizona, just in the Phoenix area, Metroplex kind of, for 3 years. And all my relatives would say the same thing to me. Yeah, but it's a dry heat. And I would tell them, so's the oven. You go open it up, put it up to 450 degrees, stick your head in there.
0: Say, you like that dry heat.
1: That's dry heat, too, but it's rough.
0: It is. The difference between the humidity, which we experience here in the southeastern part of the world, of the U.S., is can be oppressive. I mean, it's just like you walk outside to get your mail, and you come back and your shirt's soaked.
1: Drenched,
0: It's a different, if you've lived in different parts of the country, you've experienced it. But still, 118 is 118, my friend.
1: 118 is 118, and I'll say one other thing about that is they would always have warnings because you don't, well, you, I was about to
0: you
1: say,
0: you mean you in
1: don't
0: a, when you sweat. Lived in Arizona?
1: When I lived in Arizona. You do sweat, but you don't know you're sweating because it evaporates immediately.
0: Really?
1: And people would go out and play tennis.
0: Yeah.
1: They would think they weren't dehydrated because they're not sweating.
0: I got you.
1: And that's how that dry heat works, is that your sweat evaporates immediately and you don't know you're dehydrated.
0: All right. You're listening to Today's Issues on American Family Radio. Thanks for that weather report, Chris.
2: Yes.
0: Back to you.
2: I do have some good news when it comes to that fire near Reno, Nevada. Yesterday, we
0: where 90,000 people were displaced.
2: Yes. Yes.
0: Okay. What?
2: So firefighters have made progress against that Nevada wildfire. It has destroyed more than 30 homes. The good news is, there are no fatalities to report yet. Injuries are still low, 6 to 7 victims in terms of injuries. And crews have managed to contain as much as 30% of this fire now. But it has shut down portions of a major highway that runs from Reno to the California border. So traffic continues to be a problem out there. But again, good news, firefighters have made some progress.
1: Well, and that's another group of folks that oftentimes don't get a
0: pat
1: on the back. These people fighting fires, not just in our communities, but these wildfires. These are heroic people, men and women who.
0: Let me ask you this: this fire in Reno, they said, was man caused.
2: Yes,
0: but there was no details given as to what happened there. Do they know yet what started that fire?
2: At this time, I'm not sure if they have updated their line of thinking there, but I did see news reports yesterday that said they determined it was human-caused by the fact that they looked back at weather records and realized there had not been a lightning strike, or any kind of meteorological event that might have started this fire.
0: Meteorological? I thought that was like outer space.
2: Like a weather event.
0: Oh, like a, okay.
2: So they have not, to my knowledge, explained why they think it's human-caused.
0: I just thought,
2: Could have been a fire somebody started, or it could have been an arsonist.
1: Yeah, and sometimes it's just, like you said, just negligence. I remember growing up, the Smokey the Bear commercials. You remember that? Only you can prevent
0: forest
1: fires.
0: They brought him back.
1: Yeah?
0: He's back in the commercials now for
1: Unfortunately, he identifies as a woman.
0: Oh, that's wrong.
1: It's not a 100% victory.
2: A good

0: News is he can play in the WNBA.
1: Oh man, y'all are brutal.
0: Smokey's got some.
1: They did bring Smokey, but I have seen commercials with. Did Smokey Bear, Smokey the Bear, he went away for a long time, I think. He hibernated.
2: Just hibernating.
1: Yeah.
0: Yeah. Yeah, he came back and instead of saying only you can prevent forest fires, he changed it to wildfires.
1: Only you can prevent forest fires.
0: Wow. That was the original
1: thing. Is that even true? You know,
0: well, that's what the government told us.
2: It was all intended to make sure that people, when they were out camping and those kind of things, that they were conscious of doing the right thing and
1: putting out your fire.
2: Yeah.
1: Your campfire and that kind of thing.
2: Yeah.
1: All right. Next story, Chris.
0: All right. Fox has run a lot of clips this morning from an interview that Jesse Waters did last night with Mohammed Abdul Sayed, the Democratic Socialist running for U.S. Senate in Michigan. They touched on a number of things from ICE to healthcare, even women's sports. Clip one.
3: Do you want to abolish ICE? Who's going to deport the criminal aliens from the country?
4: Long before we ever had ICE, we had INS. We were able to enforce our immigration policies without shooting people in the face and the back of the head.
3: You say you want socialized health care. Abdul, how much is that going to cost?
4: It's going to cost the average Michigander a whole lot less than they pay right now. But I'm just going to tell you.
3: No, but what's the price tag of the program?
4: Who voted to raise prescription drug prices 19 times.
3: Should men play women's sports? You have daughters, right?
4: At the end of the day, the decision of who gets to play what sports ought to be decided by the people who govern sports. I'm running for U.S. Senate. Jesse, it's insane. I'm out here trying to take on like the healthcare crisis and big pharma, and you're asking me about who gets to play what sports.
0: I will post the entire 25-minute video onto our Facebook page.
1: Do you like that type of interview?
2: I don't. Now,
1: obviously, we just played a clip right there. Mm. It was just a little short clip, so it was a longer interview. And I like Jesse Waters, you know, on Fox News. But the style of gotcha from the left or the right just doesn't seem, I don't know, I don't like.
2: I don't care for it because any politician worth his or her salt is going to have answers for that kind of stuff.
1: Yeah.
2: I mean, you could see this guy is a good communicator. This is what makes these kinds of people politically dangerous, is they are well-spoken. They've done their homework. They have practiced their answers to the most obvious questions that are going to be asked, and they deflect. You're not going to get a good, solid, meaty interview with someone like that, or a person right or left, because they've practiced their responses and they'll deflect. And just like he said on the question of men and women's sports, he doesn't want to talk about that because he's Muslim. Mm-hmm. And if he allows himself to get dragged into that conversation, he's going to talk about what his faith says about transgenderism and homosexuality. So he's going to deflect. And he did it expertly. He said, I don't want to talk about that. There are people out there suffering,
1: I'm trying to work on the healthcare crisis, and you're asking me about who plays who in sports, which that's a great soundbite for him.
2: I'm sure Jesse Waters wanted to have the gotcha moment. But you're not going to get it with someone as well practiced. Now I don't like the guy, or his politics.
1: Right,
2: El Sayed.
1: We're talking about the El Sayed is the senatorial candidate for the Democrats in Michigan, and he's running against Congressman Mike
0: Rogers,
1: the Republican, and it's a very tight race, at least in the polls right now. But that's one that the Republicans hope they can flip from being Democrat to Republican because of the far left politics of the fellow you just heard right there.
2: Right.
1: You know?
2: Yeah. Well, and all you've really done is make him sound senatorial.
1: Yeah.
2: You know, so if now Jesse Waters is supposed to be, I think he generally is a pretty good, you know, journalist. You're supposed to simply be out to get the person's answers to questions, but it sounded like he was trying to get a gotcha moment, and instead, if you're trying to sink his candidacy, you may have helped it among people on the fence.
1: You know what? That's why I like Bill O'Reilly a lot, who preceded Jesse Waters. In fact, Jesse Waters, I think, got his start on the Bill O'Reilly show, but I used to watch, and I have I'm pretty selective, but I used to watch Bill O'Reilly almost every night because he did interviews. He did about four segments, but they were a little bit lengthier interview segment, and he would always let the other guests talk. You know what I'm saying?
2: Right.
1: And they would have a conversation which was productive, and Bill O'Reilly, he was generally conservative, you know, was very sharp.
2: Yes.
1: And he knew the right questions. He was very prepared, and he knew the right questions to ask. And
2: wouldn't let people get away with stuff.
1: Right. Left or right.
2: But he let them say their piece.
1: Yeah.
2: I'll let you have the last word.
1: Yeah.
2: He was famous for.
1: Yeah, exactly. What say you? That's what he always said, Bill O'Reilly. He's still around. I see him.
0: He is. He's got a program somewhere.
1: Yeah. All right. You're listening to Today's Issues on American Family Radio. Let's go ahead and take our break. There's the break music right there.
2: Ah, I got to love that break music. I'm going to put it on my Spotify playlist.
1: You do that. And we're just thankful the air conditioner's working in here.
2: Yes. I'm very thankful.
1: Yeah.
2: Let me tell you, we can go wrong, Tim. Okay?
1: We can break that down later. I'm very interested in that.
2: So yeah, I know.
1: Topic. We'll take a short time out right here. Dr. Alex McFarland, brother, will be with us in just a few minutes on Today's Issues.

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2: Here is your host for My Turn, Don Weilman.
1: Politics, the Christian's responsibility. You know, that's a subject that is certainly relevant, but one that has been ignored by many long and often, because you see, the Christian does have some political responsibility. To begin with, the Christian has a responsibility not to accept the common belief that politics is a crooked business without doing something to correct it. Too long we have accepted politics as being inherently evil. For years I have been informed that politics is a crooked business and that its crookedness was to be accepted. Politics does not have to be crooked. It is not crooked even by nature. Whatever is crooked about politics is so partly because we have allowed it. As Christians, we have a responsibility to make government as honest and fair and efficient as it can be. Not only that, but the Christian has a responsibility of recognizing elected officials as humans capable of making mistakes. No person is infallible. And simply because an official makes a mistake, or even more than one mistake, doesn't automatically make him a crooked politician. And remember that no person or groups of persons can solve everybody's problems. Still another responsibility of the Christian is to be involved in the political process. All that is necessary for the triumph of evil, wrote Edmund Burke, is that good men do nothing. In many elections, if not in most elections, less than 50% of the qualified voters even bother to vote. Too often we have divorced Christian commitment from social, political responsibility. Separation of church and state does not mean separation of Christian faith and civic responsibility. God so loved the world, not just the church, but the world. As Christians, it is our responsibility not to be concerned with what's best for me, but what is best for our city, our state, our nation. We have an obligation to support principles rather than prejudices. Many times we have criticized without contributing. I'm reminded of the man I visited once who told me everything that was wrong with the church. The only problem was that he had not been inside a church in 20 years. Sometimes we're that way with politics. In the past 2 years, how many of us have contributed $1 or 1 hour to a good cause or a good candidate? How many of us even bothered to vote in the last election? The church has been terribly slow to recognize the responsibility of individual Christians to be involved in the political process. If anything, the emphasis has been for the Christians to stay clear of the crooked world of politics. The Christian has a responsibility to use his Christian commitment for social good. How? Well, for one thing, by encouraging and supporting good candidates. In order to have better officials, we must have better candidates. I remember hearing a lecturer say once that a person's private moral life did not affect his ability to serve a public office. As I listened, I wanted to tell him that he was wrong, but I knew I could never convince him of the fact. However, we are beginning to see now quite clearly that personal moral standards do affect a person's ability to serve in public office. As Christians, we do have responsibilities in the area of politics. How well we fulfill those responsibilities will determine the type of government we will have, from the local precinct to the national level.
2: This has been My Turn with Don Weilman, a production of the American Family Association.
3: Greece and Italy. We're going there in the spring of 2027. Hello, everyone. I'm Tim Wildman, president of American Family Association and American Family Radio. My sons, Walker and Wesley, are going to be leading a tour of Greece, which includes many of the sites found in the book of Acts, where Paul traveled. And then we call that the footsteps of Paul. And then we're going to Italy. By we, I mean Allison, my wife, and I are leading a group to Italy to see the sites of that great country, including Rome. We're going to visit Rome, and that'll take a couple, 3 days to see all that's in Rome. And so we're going to visit the Sistine Chapel. Yeah, Michelangelo, you may have heard of him. He was a slightly better than average artist. So we're going to be going there. If you want all the information on our tours of Italy and Greece, go to tours.afa.net. That's tours.afa.net.
2: May the Lord answer you in the day of trouble. 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
3: Hey, welcome back, everybody, to today's issues on the American Family Radio Network. Today's August the 25th. We hope you're having a nice day so far. We've Tim, Ed, and Chris here. 71 degrees here in our studios. I guess it's 71, then, but whatever it is, it's comfortable.
5: Yes, it is.
3: I say that, and there are people who are having to work outside today.
5: Ooh.
3: I should probably shouldn't even brought it up. But it is nice to work indoors this time of year, right?
5: Yes, it is.
3: So,
5: and also in January and February.
3: Yes, amen, brother. Dr. Alex McFarland is with us, host of Exploring the Word, heard each afternoon on American Family Radio from 3 to 4 o'clock Central Time, each, again, Monday through Friday, right here on AFR with Burt Harper. And they do a live, on-the-air Bible study, and you will be... You need to tune into that show if you don't already. Exploring the Word, you will be encouraged in your walk with the Lord and your understanding of the Holy Scriptures. So, Alex, good morning to you.
6: Good morning, everybody.
3: Hey, give us a recap of your summer programs, your summer camps for youth that teach them American patriotism and biblical worldview. Are those all finished now?
6: We finished up last week in Pennsylvania, and Tim, thank you so much for asking. And for the first time ever at all of our camps, we did 8 camps this year, and we had a waiting list at every camp, thankfully, because we get to do marketing on the American Family Radio Network. I'm deeply grateful. We had over 500 kids that prayed to accept Christ this summer, and I just give God the glory. And
3: how many total kids did you have at your? Did you say 10 camps?
6: Eight
3: camps during the summer.
6: We had a little over 1,200 teenagers,
3: wow.
6: And then, of course, you know, several hundred adult volunteers and chaperones,
3: right,
6: and things like that. But you know, it's really good because you get away. It was really wild in Western North Carolina in Brevard. We did a camp. And a lot of the kids had never been to the mountains before. This particular camp, we've done like Montana, Indiana, Florida, Pennsylvania, Georgia. But kids, you get them away from their environment and get outdoors and hike,
3: yeah,
6: through the woods, and they get quiet and can hear the still small,
3: amen,
6: voice. You know what I mean?
3: Are you doing these? Are you doing that? You mentioned you had a waiting list. Are you doing these next summer, or do you know yet?
6: Good Lord willing. In fact, we're working on it pretty urgently right now because youth groups, they're planning 2027 even as we speak. But
3: okay,
6: we give the gospel, we give biblical worldview, which includes apologetics, and apologetics is a,
3: yeah,
6: defense of the Christian faith. But Tim, we talk about America, and we try to not only impart the gospel, but instill patriotism.
3: Yeah.
6: Because I think we urgently need that.
3: Amen. All right, so let us know when you release the places and the dates for your 2027 camps, and we'll help get the word out.
6: Bless you, thank you.
3: And maybe
6: so much,
3: maybe bro. We'll take. I'm not committing to this because it would depend on how hot it is where you are. my commitment level.
6: Exactly.
3: It varies.
5: Fluctuates.
3: It fluctuates.
5: Yeah.
3: Depending on my comfort or not. So we might do a remote broadcast of today's issues from one of your camps.
6: We got to do it.
3: Let's
5: frankly, you've been promising this.
3: I have been.
5: For,
3: I know.
5: For Trivia Friday.
3: Well, and then the closer
5: things.
3: We get, I go, oh, I don't want to go.
6: I will tell you.
5: That would be.
3: Yeah, it'd be fun.
5: That'd be fun to do that at one of these camps.
6: In July, we were in both Georgia and Florida, and I remember thinking, I did not remember how actually hot it gets in Florida and Georgia in July.
7: The heat is the reason why the people in the South tend to be the most religious.
6: Yeah. Hey, let me tell you. It'll make you want to be ready for heaven, I'll tell you.
5: Well, now, I don't think we need to commit to doing a remote outside. We need to do a remote from
3: inside. Oh, no. If I sit outside, I mean outside of Tupelo.
5: Yes. All right. As long as we're on the same page.
3: Okay. You just let us know when you release your list there, and we'll look at our schedule.
6: Well, hey, I got to say that. Let me say this to everybody listening. I know lots of people pray for us. Bert and I, on Exploring the Word, we are so blessed to get a lot of correspondence from AFR people, and they're so faithful, and they let us, you know, share what we're doing. And people have emailed Bert and I, and they'll say, we're praying for Exploring the Word. We're praying for the summer camps and all these teenagers. And Tim, hundreds of young people praying to accept Christ, and kids that come multiple years. And oh, by the way, I got to tell you this, and I told Ed last week on today's issues. So we were in Pennsylvania last week, the final camp of the summer, and there are several youth groups from like New Jersey that have come. We had a camp in like upstate New York. And then there was a wonderful camp called Refreshing Mountain Christian Camp. We rented it for the first time this year, and it was in Pennsylvania. All right, there was a young lady, and I could tell you 500 stories like this, but a young lady, she came to Christ about 6 or 7 years ago, began to grow. She had come to our camps for about 3 summers. So she said, I went to New Jersey State. I did a philosophy degree. I'm now a paralegal. I'm going to go to law school. She said, Mr. McFarland, you're my worldview mentor. And she said, I'm going to get a law degree and fight Sharia law in America. And see, here's the thing, and I was talking to Ed last week. We got to be in this for the long,
5: amen,
6: the long game of winning people to Christ, discipling people, helping people understand they have a role to play. Like this young lady who, I mean, she gets it. And these young people, we talk about the stewardship of life and that you have a role to play. Not everybody's going to be a preacher, thank the Lord, but whether you go into business or law or medicine or education or journalism, like today's, this is journalism, but all of us.
3: Doggone right it is.
6: Yeah, we're doing what we're doing for the Great Commission.
3: Yes.
6: And even more close to home, for the saving of our nation.
3: Amen. All right, speaking of Sharia law, I had a lady come up to me at an event I was at recently who listens to AFR, and she says, I wish y'all would educate people more on this Sharia law, what it is. I know it's having a, you know, it's in other parts of the world. But it's coming to Europe, and it's coming to our shores. People who want to live under Sharia law. Now, I would say, why do you come to America if you want to live under Sharia law?
5: Right.
3: I personally don't think, I have no way of knowing this, I personally don't think that a majority of people who come from Muslim countries to Europe and to the U.S. are agents of Sharia.
5: Right.
3: I think most of them just want a better life for themselves, but Sharia law is real, and it is dominant in Muslim where Muslims rule around the world. So you have to say, you know, that is the goal and objective of Muslims is to bring Sharia law to the West. Is that, did I double talk there? No.
6: Well stated.
5: I think. Listen, the fact of the matter is, and then we need to pitch this to Alex, but the fact of the matter is that the vast majority of Muslims may not want to live under Sharia law when they come to the West, but it only takes a small percentage of hardliners to take control, and then that majority of Muslims submit to it.
8: Yeah.
5: You're not going to get a whole bunch of Muslims in Egypt trying to overthrow Sharia law.
8: Right.
5: They just go along with it. And all you need is a dedicated core of radical leaders to turn Dearborn, Michigan into, for example, into a Sharia-run community. And then the majority of Muslims aren't going to squawk. They're just going to live under it because they're not.
8: They're not going to buck the spokesman's for Allah.
5: Right.
8: All right, Alex, give us a thumbnail sketch at least about what, when we say Sharia law, what are we talking about here?
6: Well, Sharia law, the word Sharia means straight path. And basically, Sharia law.
8: In Arabic, you mean?
6: Yes.
8: Okay.
6: Yes. And it's from the teachings of the Quran and the Hadith. And the Quran is the holy book of Islam. The Hadith are commentaries on that. The word Hadith means report or analysis. So the Hadith are commentaries on the Quran. And by the way, I want to categorically, in unequivocal terms, state the Quran is not scripture from God. Only the Bible is. So,
8: well, we're talking about what Muslims believe. But okay.
6: Muslims believe it. But Sharia law are social and legal and moral principles drawn from the Quran and the Hadith that Muslims believe they should live by and should be imposed on non-Muslims as well. And let me just say, without taking up all of our time here, but there are Muslim clerics, I'm not going to say ministers, in America, in places like San Diego, Minneapolis, Dearborn, Michigan, Atlanta, one of whom I debated on Salem Radio from Atlanta, and they believe Islam will ultimately be in every house. And very famously, a few months ago, one San Francisco Islamic preacher said, don't worry about Islamophobes. Their children will be Muslim. And so what we've got to understand about American law, that Islam, we think it's a religion, and part of it is, but Islam is a political and social presence. Every bit as much, in fact, more so. And I know of there are 4.5 million Muslims in America right now. And look, the vast majority are just people wanting to raise their families and put food on the table like we all do. I don't want to paint with too broad of a brush and say that these are all jihadists, though some are. But here's my point. If you come to the United States of America, you must assimilate to American constitutional law and jurisprudence. And to everybody listening, I want to say, as you go to vote, I beg, you must never vote for any candidate that would undermine the U.S. Constitution by allowing Sharia law to coexist within our constitutional America.
8: Yeah. Sharia law can't really coexist with the United States Constitution because Sharia law calls for complete mergement of church and state, as it were.
6: It's a theocracy.
8: Or mosque and state, I should say. Yes.
6: Mosque and
8: state. So people want to know, well, what does that look like? Well, look at Iran. Okay? Yeah. Iran is a Islamic theocracy. It is. Yeah. It's Sharia law imposition. I mean, imposed on its citizens. It's brutal.
6: And even imposed on non-Muslims.
8: Yeah. Yeah. You have to comply. Saudi Arabia, some other places, Saudi Arabia. I've never been to Saudi Arabia. And I do know they allow for some westernization. I say westernization. They allow for some freedoms, but it's still run by Sharia, Islamic law. You think Taliban. In Afghanistan, and so Indonesia, I believe, is run by Sharia. Am I right about that? Sharia law.
6: Exactly. That's the country with the largest Muslim population in the world. There are like about 50, a little more than 50 Sharia-led countries in the world now, in places like Iran and Azerbaijan, Kazakhstan, Indonesia. And to all of the people that say, oh, well, let's just live and let live. Look, either we have a country or we don't. And I get it. Individuals can believe whatever they want to believe. I mean, not everybody is a Christian, sadly. I wish they were. I wish everybody knew Jesus. But here in America, we cannot let people, the left, or whether they be Democrat socialist or Sharia advocates, we cannot let people use the tools of America to dismantle America. And what's so sad is, with CARE, the Council on American Islamic Relations, I had a more than three-hour conversation with the VP of CARE about 5 years ago, and she just, as calmly as could be, she said, America will become Islamic. She said, America will become a caliphate. And she said, the Christians, they do not know what they believe. They are not committed to this fight. And she looked me straight in the eye and she said, America will fall to Islam. And I said, well, in the name of all that is holy, may God grant that it does not. But here's the sad reality. And I love America. I love the church. Folks, we're on fire for Jesus. But there are the advocates for globalism, Marxism, and Sharia. They are more committed to that which is false than American Christians are committed to that which is true.
8: Yeah, you know, the other thing is, you mentioned Marxism. Seems like to me Marxism, which is basically based on, it's connected to atheism.
6: Of
8: course. Right? That would be atheism and Islam are 180 degree opposites as well, though, right?
6: Well, but here's the thing where politics makes strange bedfellows. They're agreed in their aversion to Christianity and to a free market constitutional America. But I will tell you, the naive socialist will be among the first beheaded if this theocratic Sharia. And we're if Christ hasn't returned, I mean, we're talking about years down the road. But you're right, Marxism is inherently godless. But I've got to tell you, right now, the Marxists and the Muslims are useful to each other. And I think they know this. Tim, I've had so many conversations with so many people. Those that are in the hierarchy of these kinds of things, they know that they're useful to each other. Sorry.
8: Is that a real phone?
6: That's my.
8: Is that like 1970s?
6: That's my ringtone.
7: So, okay. Sue the operator from Mayberry on the other end.
6: Sarah.
7: Yeah.
6: Get me the barbershop.
7: The diner.
8: That's funny.
7: Give me Juanita. You know,
6: 16 years on radio, you'd think I would know to silence my phone. I'm sorry, guys.
8: It happens.
6: But, you know, Muslims and Marxists at this moment are useful to each other. But I will tell you, and even like the LGBTQ people that, oddly enough, like AOC, who's been very pro-LGBTQ trans, but also has spoken well of Islam. And I think about Elizabeth Warren and the lefties. What they don't realize, if Islam became the law of the land, among the first people, among the infidels first executed, would be non-Muslims that would include many of the moral libertines. So I got to say this, and I'll be very brief. Here's the thing. The atheists, the pro-gay trans people, you need Christianity, and I'll tell you why. Because while Christianity, rightly, we says homosexuality is a sin, and it is. Abortion is a sin, and it is. But here's my point. It is in Christian America that respects human rights and the dignity of all human beings that you can safely walk around as a non-Christian. Because Marxism and Islam are these two juggernauts, and the one worldview around the world for centuries, the one worldview that has successfully held both of these juggernauts at bay has been Judeo-Christian constitutional government. And so even the most ardent leftist is indebted to a Christian worldview, because it's been the Christian worldview that has provided a stable, safe, even prosperous life.
8: Yeah.
6: So not everybody's going to believe in Jesus, but don't tear down the cultural force that gives you the freedom to walk around safely as a non-believer.
8: I'm always amused, and I don't know if that's the right word, by these, especially the far left social commentators or actors or actresses, and this is the worst place in the world to live is the United States of America because of this and this, and our history, and that mm-hmm. that, and yet they don't move.
6: Yeah,
8: or if they do move, like Rosie O'Donnell and Ellen DeGeneres, guess what? They stay about a year and then they're back here.
9: Right.
8: So it's not that bad, I guess. Huh? It wasn't that bad. They came back. Right?
6: Yeah, Alec Baldwin, Barbara Streisand, Rosie O'Donnell, Ellen DeGeneres. Why don't you go live in Morocco or Iraq?
5: Oh, my goodness.
8: Yeah, a lot of them never left, but some of them did, just briefly. Anyway, yeah, go live in other parts of the world and see how your extreme liberal views hold up there.
6: You remember Colin Kaepernick?
5: Yeah.
6: I was on the radio. Several people said I was being mean.
8: He's still kneeling, by the way. He's still kneeling.
6: He is. I said we need to raise money for the Colin Kaepernick relocation campaign, because I my heart is heavy that he has to live in this place, and
8: oppressive.
6: We can help him move.
8: Well, where he can play millions of dollars playing ball.
7: Right. The fact that you got to do that and make an obscene amount of money shows you how great this country is.
8: Yeah. Where did he ever go? What happened to him, by the way?
5: I think he kicked around for a little while. Nobody. He was a lightning rod. And
8: he was an average quarterback.
5: He was an average quarterback, and he was, to most owners in the NFL, he was not worth the risk, the downside.
6: He was box office poison.
5: Yeah. If it had been a Tom Brady that you can't get rid of, someone like that, that might have been a different story for him, but he was not a good enough ball player to pull that off.
8: All right, Alex, thanks so much, my friend, and let us know when those 2027 summer camps for youth are set, and we'll promote them and get them sold out. And
6: God bless you.
8: It'll be there.
6: Let's go save a nation.
8: To cover it. All right, brother. Let's do it. All right.
6: Thank you,
8: Alex. Appreciate it. That's Dr. Alex McFarland right there.
5: Co-host of Exploring the Word, folks. It's heard weekdays at 3 p.m. Central Time right here on American Family Radio.
8: Where would you like to go in the summer?
5: Well, listen.
8: If we did that.
5: We need to find out. I personally prefer to go up north somewhere.
8: Where it's cooler?
5: Pennsylvania. Maybe? It's probably not substantially cooler in the summer anywhere. But as long as we can do the show inside, I don't want to be sweating to the oldies when I'm old.
7: Yeah. There is a place in West Virginia called Bluefield, West Virginia, that's famously known as Nature's Air Conditioned City. We need to do a remote from there.
5: Well, it depends where his camps are.
7: Well, that's true.
5: So
8: we'll
5: find out. I think it's a good idea, actually. Yeah. I think what he's doing with these young people is great.
8: I think I've been to Bluefield. Is that right over the border?
7: I'm not sure.
8: Tennessee? Anyway, man, you've traveled as much as I do, and I haven't traveled as much as Alex has or JJ has, but after you get to be 63, you start going, I've been there, been there, went through there, ate there.
5: Well, every once in a while on Facebook, someone will say, how many states have you lived in or visited?
8: Yeah.
5: And
8: are you up to like 25, 30?
5: No, I'm up to 40-something.
7: Wow.
5: I've been around.
8: Yeah. You have been, my friend.
5: Get around.
8: Yeah.
5: Get around.
8: I think that's Beach Boys, but I'm not sure.
7: That's the Carpenter.
8: We'll be back in 5 minutes. Stay with us.
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12: American Family News, I'm Robert Thornton. Country singer Dolly Parton passed away today at the age of 80. Here's Fox's William Lajeunesse.
13: We know her as a singer with 11 Grammy Awards, but we forget about the 3 Emmy Awards, Academy Awards, Golden Globes, and a Tony on Broadway. When she was growing up, her mother apparently is the one who gave her the gift of musical instruments, banjo, fiddle, mandolin, guitars. Apparently they had these around the house all the time. She moved from country music in the 70s to crossover stuff with Olivia Newton-John, Linda Ronstadt, collaborating with Elton John, Sheryl Crow, Miley Cyrus. And then, of course, lately she's had a residency in Las Vegas. The recent health problems caused her to cancel some of those appearances.
12: Parton wrote hundreds of songs, including classics like Jolene, Coat of Many Colors, and I Will Always Love You. That totaled more than 100 million worldwide sales and more than 1 billion online streams. President Donald Trump ordered flags to be flown at half-staff for a week in honor of the late singer. Canada has pledged to roll out dollar-for-dollar counter-tariffs on scores of U.S. goods next month in response to President Donald Trump's latest import taxes, which have plunged the North American neighbors deeper into a bitter trade war. Ottawa released a list of more than 700 targets today. Beginning September 8th, Canada's government says it will impose steeper import taxes on goods ranging from fish and cheese to smartphones and steel imported from the United States. The Institute for Family Studies released a recent report that maps where young people ages 22 to 29 are getting married. Dr. Wendy Wong is director of research at the Institute for Family Studies and was a guest on Washington Watch.
14: A lot of young people these days, when they're looking for a spouse, they're thinking they want to go to the big cities like New York City, LA. But in fact, these areas are not where marriages happen. So where you find most marriages today, number one is Provo, Utah. And then, you know, a lot of places in the middle America.
12: She said religious affiliation is important.
14: If you look at where the share of the married young adults are highest, and the top area is Utah County, Utah, where, you know, we know there's a lot of Mormons. And then also another area that's in Lakewood, New Jersey. So that's where, you find the largest Orthodox Jews there.
12: Wong also said college education was also a factor. A leading author on neurodiversity is calling on churches and communities to rethink how they view autism. More from AFN's Chris Woodward.
15: During an appearance on American Family Radio, author Kathy Hoopman said the medical community's standard terminology often misses the mark when describing people on the autism spectrum.
16: The autism community really take offense to the word disorder, because a disorder means something that's wrong or broken or needs to be fixed. And really, these people are on the spectrum are different, not broken.
15: Hoopman emphasized that because no two autistic individuals are alike, parents and ministry leaders must adapt their approach when teaching children about faith and life. Instead of traditional eye-to-eye instructional settings, she suggested creating low-pressure environments.
16: Often these kids don't like the confrontation of eye-to-eye contact. So sitting them one-on-one, looking at them, going, look, darling, this is what it says, is not the best way. It might be great if you're in a car when they don't have to look at you and you can just chat.
15: When it comes to local congregations, Hoopman noted that simple adjustments like allowing noise-canceling earphones or giving autistic youth technical roles can make a world of difference in helping them feel included.
16: And that might be all that's needed to allow that child to come into that community.
12: Stocks were up today. The Dow was up 160. The S&P added 24. The NASDAQ rose 171. West Texas Intermediate crude was down to about $81 a barrel. See more news at AFN.net.
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0: Hey, welcome back, everybody, to today's issues on American Family Radio. I'm Tim with Ed, and we're here for another 24 and a half more minutes. And again, we hope you're having a great day. Now, Steve Paisley-Dordahl has stepped in the studio to join us. Good morning, Brother Steve.
1: Good morning slash afternoon, everybody.
0: What do you care? That's not Paisley you got on today. It's a sort of a, what is that?
2: Another nice shirt.
1: Another nice shirt.
0: Yep. It's just a patterned shirt.
1: Just a patterned shirt, yeah. I don't know what
0: kind of pattern is it.
1: It's a, I don't know, Ed, what do you call this pattern?
2: I have no idea. You're asking the wrong guy when it comes to fashion.
0: Yeah, you are.
1: I know, I like it.
0: What?
1: For those of you who can't see, it's got some kind of
2: nice
1: greens
2: colors
1: and yellows. And so.
0: Yeah, and it looks like maybe a science class shirt.
1: Could
0: you know
1: be.
0: What I'm saying? The diagrams of
1: has
0: the inside
1: a,
0: of the human.
1: For a pocket protector if you want one.
0: Yeah. Anyway, we can get back to that later.
2: Absolutely.
1: If you want to.
0: We can get back to that later. Again. All right, Ed, did you have anything you wanted to say, Ed, or before we jump into Steve's stack of news stories?
2: I do not.
0: All right, Steve, it's all yours. Go ahead.
1: Well, all right. So today, the Lindsey Clancy trial continued. It should be the last day of testimony, and then they're going to get to closing arguments. The jury should have this by the end of the week, they say. Today, they are hearing from a psychologist. The prosecutors have a psychologist.
0: Tell folks just briefly who don't know what this is about, please.
1: Lindsey Clancy was a mom who killed her three children, strangled them. And she is claiming that she did this because she had something called postpartum psychosis, which is different than postpartum depression. She said she heard voices and she strangled her kids. She sent her husband away on a errand, and then took the kids into the basement and strangled them. And
0: To death.
1: And now she's on trial, and her lawyers want to claim insanity, basically, that this postpartum psychosis was the reason that she did this.
0: So that she could be exonerated criminally.
1: Correct.
0: Right.
1: Not guilty by reason of insanity is what they're hoping for. And but the prosecution is having its turn now. And Dr. Kirk Heilbein was on there.
0: Where is this, by the way? Where is this taking place?
1: In Massachusetts.
0: Okay.
1: Plymouth, Massachusetts. And she's 36-year-old, and this psychiatrist or psychologist is saying he doesn't think she actually heard a hallucination, that she's kind of wanting to use this as a way of getting off. His words, a convenient way of lessening your responsibility. Those are his words. So there are dozens and dozens of women who show up outside that seem to be kind of the Lindsey Clancy fan club. We can talk about what
0: that's
1: might be
0: sick.
1: Motivated. It seems to be. But what these women are doing is they are saying we all suffer from depression after we have kids. And I don't know. It's hard to get into the mind of these women, but from what I've seen, they're very, very emotional about this. I've seen some.
0: All right. What I want to talk about for just a moment is, well, first of all, I've known people with women with the postpartum
2: depression,
0: and most people probably listening to us.
1: About a third of women have it.
0: Okay, so it's very common.
1: Mm-hmm.
0: To have, and that it makes sense. I mean, your body goes through
2: tremendous changes.
0: Yeah,
2: hormones
0: like
2: everywhere,
0: you know, whiplash. Yeah. You know, so you can understand how that would affect your chemical balance in your body and your psychological. Not to mention, you know, the birth experience itself. All those things combined, you could see how people would have some kind of issues. But what this woman did? What's her name again?
1: Lindsey Clancy.
0: She doesn't deny doing this, right?
1: No.
0: Okay.
2: This is not what the trial's about.
0: Right. This is about whether she's going to be held criminally responsible or not. So, listen, it wouldn't surprise me if she heard the voice of Satan, okay? That's how Christians would view this. If she's saying she's hearing voices and you strangle your own flesh and blood children, I don't know if I've ever heard of that, but I mean I've heard of it, but not first of all, Have I already said first of all? Second of all, I wouldn't try to get off. If it were me, I'd say put me in the.
1: Well, she did throw herself out of a window after she did this. And
2: tried to cut her wrists.
1: Tried to cut her wrists.
0: Okay, she tried to commit suicide.
1: She did. She landed. She broke her back and is in a wheelchair, paralyzed from the waist down now.
0: Well.
1: Which shows some regret that hey, that might be a.
0: Okay, the issue here is then, not this individual case, but the idea of pleading insanity and getting off for your crimes. I don't even know why we have this. Plea. Can you tell me?
2: Yes, I can tell you.
0: Please do tell me. Okay. And I'm trying to be serious.
2: Yes, and I'm not defending the fact that this plea, insanity plea, exists.
0: Please tell me, because I'm open to,
2: but criminal punishment is dependent on a foundational idea, and that is that a person is responsible for their actions. This idea of insanity is that because of some sort of syndrome or set of circumstances, the person was not responsible for their actions. So, by reason of insanity and whatever you
0: put
2: into that
0: basket. That's
2: what
0: her lawyers are claiming here,
2: yes.
0: Right?
2: Whatever psychosis or syndrome or whatever you put in that basket, that is not responsible by reason of insanity. And this, you remember, this used to be a really big thing in the 70s and 80s when the pendulum swung. The Democratic Party was pushing this a lot in terms of not guilty by reason of insanity. The question then becomes, well, what makes a person responsible for their actions? Lindsey Clancy does not, as far as I know, does not argue this point, that she was responsible enough for her actions to send her husband away to go pick something up, I think, at a pharmacy, and then take her children downstairs. She had a piece of...
0: Premeditated.
2: Is premeditated. And to me, if your actions are premeditated, you're responsible.
0: This wasn't a heat of the moment.
2: Right.
0: Action. This was... She sends her husband away so she can have the children alone so that she can murder them.
2: Yes. It's not like she thought she was a mountain lion and acted accordingly in killing somebody. She planned this out enough to indicate to me that she was responsible, despite the fact that she had this psychosis.
1: And here's why it makes a difference, is because in our minds, I don't care if someone thinks they're Superman and dresses up and kills somebody, because they still, in my mind, and probably yours, need to be locked away. I don't care if it's in a mental hospital or if it's in a prison, but for the rest of their lives, they're a danger to society, shouldn't be let out. So whether they're criminally liable or whether they're mentally insane, they still should be locked up. But in certain states, once, if you are judged not guilty by reason of insanity and you clear up the mental health issues, you could be released.
2: Yes. And that is what was abused in the 70s and 80s. And listen, I do not know why. Steve, maybe you can help me here. I do not know why. I don't know what the percentage is, but there's a percentage of women who are on Lindsey Clancy's side. I don't get this. To look into the face of your child and use whatever essentially is a big rubber band and strangle the life.
0: Three of them.
2: One right after the other while the kids are probably screaming. Okay. That, to your point, you should be locked up somewhere forever. You don't get out.
0: That's demonic.
2: It is.
0: Possession right there. People laugh about that. But that is absolutely...
1: So here's the thing, and this is me speculating on and maybe making some assumptions that aren't due, but you have a whole bunch of women who are standing out in front of a trial holding signs and standing
0: all day out. What are they supporting? Are they saying that this condition?
2: Postpartum psychosis.
0: Are they saying that that's real and everybody, are they saying let her off?
1: They are basically, so... These are women who don't have jobs, so they are probably bored housewives sitting there watching and getting involved in the drama that's going on online. And they just have, it's like they're living.
0: How many of them are there? Six?
1: I don't know. No, there's, I don't know how many.
2: Anyway, well, and here's another thing.
0: Okay.
2: Let's get back to the core issue, though. A lot of these people who are on Clancy's side think the husband did it. But in terms of Clancy and her attorney or attorneys, that has not been an issue.
1: No.
2: Her attorneys did not say she is innocent because her husband drugged her and set this whole thing up and he's the one who killed. That has not been their defense. So they've admitted that Clancy did this. The ones I've seen
1: say that the husband did it. The ones that I've heard say they do this because they see it on some horoscope that the stars line up and say that this type of a person under this whatever birth sign isn't a murderer. I mean, it's crazy. But this is what I'm saying. I think they're living a social media post. You know how they, you know, the drama, they are so concerned with it, getting involved in. I think it's just a drama that they're living out with her just because they're bored.
0: All right. So I haven't thought this through a lot except to say, but my gut reaction is I'm opposed to the insanity plea being used to get off the hook for your crimes. If you committed crimes, I don't care if you're drunk, sober, sane, insane. If you commit murder, you're locked away, and you're not getting out of prison.
2: Right.
0: You kill three children, a lot of states you get the death penalty.
2: Yeah.
0: Massachusetts, they probably won't do that. But I don't know the purpose of fighting this. If she's pleaded guilty to doing this, why would you want to go through the court system to say, yeah, but I should.

0: exonerates you
1: right.
0: from being
1: I agree.
0: From having to suffer the consequences of the devil inside you because you willfully did that act.
2: You're still a right. danger to society. Like I say, whether yeah. it's in a mental hospital or a yeah. prison, you need to be locked up and put away for the
0: because if we're gonna then like you said, Ed, like in the 70s, this kind of thing came into existence where you pleading insanity for running a stop sign. You know, people started abusing that, and it may be a reason why somebody does the things they do. I mean, insanity, I'm not saying that's not real. The crime should not be, the penalty for the crime should not be reduced because you can prove that you had temporary insanity. That's my point.
1: Right. And to me, it's different here in terms of premeditation and so on and so forth.
0: Yeah.
1: But for someone who a drunk driver who kills somebody, a mom and her kids
0: yeah.
1: in a head-on collision, you are responsible for the fact that you were drunk.
0: Right.
1: Now, she may not be responsible for the fact that she has a psychosis, but she clearly acted in a premeditated way.
0: Yes, yes.
1: So the psychosis did not take over
0: right.
1: her mind.
0: Her ability to reason.
1: Yes.
0: All right. You're listening to Today's Issues on the American Family Radio Network. Tim, Ed, and Steve. Next story, Steve.
2: Enos Kanter-Freedom is doubling down, saying he wants to be in the WNBA, and he says that they're not letting him in because they're scared. Cut 9.
3: Everything they said is a lie.
4: Scared? I mean, I don't know if you know that, Coach. I mean, I think they're all terrified. They're terrified of the LGBTQIA, I don't know, mafia. I don't know what people are calling them, but they're terrified.
3: They're terrified because I might actually get drafted next year and play against their big man. So, and I'm going to probably drop around like 60 point and 40 rebound a game. I did not break any kind of rules. I did not step over the baseline. I literally simply got out and just opened my arms. So they should not be banning me from any games. And you know what? I am so excited for the playoffs.
2: He is saying that he is eligible based on their rules. He says Article 13, Section 1 of their rule book says if you identify as a woman, then you're allowed to play.
1: So you need to explain who this guy is.
2: Enos Kanter-Freedom is an ex-NBA star.
0: He's a guy who can dunk on you, Ed.
1: Yes.
2: He's massive. He's huge.
1: He's a guy who could dunk me. Through the hoop.
2: And so he and another NBA star have...
0: Former
2: NBA
1: He's
2: player.
1: Royce White.
2: Yeah.
1: He was not a star. He played, I think, a minimal games. But Kanter, I think he averaged a double-double or something.
2: Yeah,
1: points and rebounds.
2: He was good, all-star and everything. Yeah. So the WNBA, they had a whole meeting to discuss what to do about this, and they decided that they were not going to allow transgender people in. This is something that Charles Barkley was talking about. He has a definite idea about this. He says transgender people, if that's what Enos Kanter-Freedom is, which isn't, but he says they shouldn't be allowed either. Listen to Cut 16.
5: Adam should come out, and Kathy. I like both of them a lot. Women can all, there's no transgender people going to play in the WNBA. If you don't like it, kick rocks. We're not going to discuss it anymore. And Enos is trying to get attention because if he did all the operation things, we're not doing that either. The WNBA is for women. And listen, this is the last time we're going to discuss it. We're not going to turn it over to the fools on the internet. We're not going to turn it over to Congress and things like that. The WNBA is for women only, period.
0: Now go to your room.
2: The bigger question here is...
0: That was Charles Barkley. That's what like a parent saying, we're not going to talk about this anymore.
1: But I agree with
0: Cancel Charles Barkley?
1: No, you can't cancel him. He's been a superstar for so long. He can't be canceled.
0: Yeah.
1: Here's what I disagree with Charles Barkley. I absolutely agree. The WNBA, the Women's National Basketball Association, should be for women only. But what Enos Kanter is trying to do is to get them to define what that is.
0: Yes.
1: And that's the only way.
0: I think it's going to work.
1: I think so.
2: Well,
1: you got to say biological women
2: they have
1: only.
2: Problem. They have a problem because the WNBA is a woke, racist, sexist league. When all of their players look
0: racist.
2: At the way they're
0: sexist. What do you mean by that?
2: Look at the way they're treating Caitlin. This is a league that before Caitlin Clark got there was not drawing very well, and they were fine with it because what the only thing the players were about.

0: was, we are oppressed black women. There's racism in the country.
1: They were making money from playing basketball.
0: Yeah.
1: Okay.
0: Well, they weren't making nearly as much as their NBA
1: counterpart. Not all of them are like that. You're making a generalization. But
0: the
1: anyway,
0: league
1: okay.
0: was generally like that. And Caitlin Clark came in, a white girl, and elevated the league's visibility and started drawing hundreds and thousands more fans to their games. And that set some of these black players off, too, because she's not playing the woke game either.
2: All right. Well, first of all, I don't think we can say that it was a racist league. Okay. Now, I think there is a racist component to the way some of the players have been treating someone like Caitlin Clark. But I just want to say that you're entitled to your opinion, and I just think we need to be careful about that. There are white players in the WNBA. Caitlin Clark has certainly become a superstar and has drawn a lot of eyeballs to the
1: league. You know why Caitlin Clark's a superstar? Have you watched her play basketball?
2: Sure.
1: Doesn't matter whether you. I would argue if she were black, she would still be getting the same attention. Maybe not drawing in a lot of new viewers because people are going, "Wow, this white girl from Iowa's, like one of the top players in basketball." That's unusual because usually the top basketball players are always black. So this helps basketball, women's basketball, like Tiger Woods helped bring in black viewers for golf.
2: Right.
1: It's just something
2: There's nothing wrong with that.
1: Nothing wrong with that. It's just something that's unusual.
2: Yeah.
1: Okay. But Caitlin Clark is like one of the top five WNBA players, 5 to 10. I mean, probably top five. Some would argue, you know, top. Anyway, guards, as guards go. Back to what Charles Barkley was saying right there. Charles Barkley was supporting Sophie Cunningham, and Charles Barkley is also saying that this Ennis Freedom,
2: Cantor
1: Freedom, has a point that needs to be addressed. Now, Charles Barkley can't be canceled, as you've said before.
2: Yeah.
1: Charles Barkley is very outspoken. That's what he's known for on a variety of different topics. He's not one to hold back. Sometimes you vehemently disagree with him, and sometimes, in this case, you agree with him, Charles Barkley. But what he's saying, what he's saying, is that the WNBA is going to have to say that they only accept into their league biological females. They don't want to do that,
2: right?
1: Because they do that, then they are they would be viewed as going against the transgendered movement, which the transgendered people. They say, I can say I'm a girl even though I have male genitalia just because I feel like it. And what Ennis is doing a great job, but he's saying, well, if all you have to do is feel like it or say you are, then I'm saying I am, and I want to play in your league. So he's forcing the issue, which is great. It needs to be forced. And what Charles Barkley is saying, the WNBA needs to shut this down now and say we only accept biological women and be done with it. Instead, they're not saying anything. They're trying to, obey the issue directly. And this shouldn't even be controversial. And that's what Charles Barkley's saying and what Sophie Cunningham was saying. She said, I don't hate anybody. I'm just saying girls play girls sports and boys play boys sports. And you can't claim to be a girl when you're a male. We're a biological male. Does that make sense?
2: Yeah, and another reason why I don't think the WNBA can do what Charles Barkley's saying is I've read estimates anywhere from 30 to 40% of the women playing in the WNBA are lesbians. And the transgender movement is part of the LGBTQ movement. And I think the WNBA is afraid that if they go the Charles Barkley route, they will cause trouble with.
1: Well, they're going to have to.
2: Yeah, they're going to have to
1: pick a side because otherwise Ennis is going to sue them and say you're discriminating on me when I'm clearly the best woman
2: yeah.
1: in the draft.
0: Scare quotes there for yeah. you guys on the radio. Yeah.
2: And he got yeah. kicked out of the ball game. Now, he was sitting courtside.
0: He got kicked out by the security people. He got into a fight with one of the players.
1: No, he did not.
0: Well, he got into an argument that one of the players from one of the teams walked over to him. He was standing on the sidelines. He had a shirt on that had the definition of a woman. And they had maybe been jawing beforehand, but they got into a little verbal tussle at the game, and then he was kicked out.
1: Yeah.
2: And the threat is that he'll be banned.
1: He wasn't the aggressor
2: right.
1: here.
2: He was not.
1: He was not. He was wearing a shirt that defined a woman.
2: Adult human female.
1: Yeah.
2: That should be a no-brainer for everybody.
1: Also, Caitlin Clark is straight. She has a boyfriend. And yep. so...
2: And Sophie Cunningham straight.
1: Yeah, so a lot of... anyway, let's just... We'll stop right there. But if you want to... know why Caitlin Clark has so many eyeballs, just watch her play basketball.
2: She's outstanding. Well, and she, I forget the name of the black girl who plays on her team.
1: Oh, Kelsey Mitchell.
2: She's very good, too.
1: Oh, she may be the best guard.
2: Yeah.
1: You know, in the league. Her.
2: Yeah.
1: Yeah. yeah. All right. We will see you tomorrow, everybody. Take care.
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6: There are two bodies of water within the borders of the nation of Israel, both supplied by the Jordan River. The Sea of Galilee in the north is fresh and is abundant with life. But not far away in the southern region of Israel is another sea that is dark and devoid of life. It's called the Dead Sea. Now, what's the difference in these two bodies of water? Well, for every bit of moisture that flows into the Sea of Galilee, another flows out. But the Dead Sea lies at the end of the Jordan River. Every drop of water it gets, it keeps. It is, therefore, stagnant and polluted. It seems to me that people are a lot like these two seas in Israel. Some are generous and their lives are fresh and abundant and meaningful. But others are selfish and they tend to become stagnant with the passage of time. Indeed, it's been said that there are two kinds of people in the world. The takers eat well, but the givers sleep well.
5: For more information, visit drdobsonminute.org.
7: 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So anyway, I didn't realize everybody had all these different, favorite podcast apps, but I guess they do. 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But anyway, for all of you out there, hope you're listening.
8: 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Like, I've never heard of most of these, but apparently, if you want to find us, you can definitely find us and make sure that you download. And if

0: if there's somebody coming on, an interview, a Good News Friday, a Foundation of Freedom Thursday, whatever it is, you can track us down and listen to it because apparently we're everywhere.
1: And I gotta throw a plug in for, because they're based locally. There's one called The Godcaster, and that's some guys from our church, actually, Adam Curry and some others that do that, and they've got wall builders on there as well. So anyway, yeah, folks, be sure you share that with your friends and family too. That's a great, easy way to be a force multiplier. Anytime you hear a program and you find something new in the program or something that you want others to know about, so easy to just click those share buttons and let others know about the Wall Builders Show. Guys, we say hot topics. There's several things that I gotta say. It's not a Good News Friday, I know, but man, I'm watching, like, you know, prosecution of Fauci's right hand guy, you know, plea deal. He's going to jail for 5 years. I'm watching all these other prosecutions and things, good things happening that a lot of people say it's never gonna happen. It's never gonna happen. Uniparty, blah blah blah, and they give up. Man, we're seeing a lot of good stuff, and even on the voting front, looks like the Supreme Court yesterday handed the Trump administration a victory. It's a temporary victory, but a victory on the mail-in ballots. It's a really good sign, guys, that this could have a major positive effect on the November election, the midterm election, but also even future elections. Now, it's not a final decision. It's basically getting rid of an injunction to prevent the executive order and while the thing goes through trial, but it will probably be the last ruling for this upcoming election. It'll have, you know, the facts of the case and a final decision going through the process will probably happen before the next general election. But here's what it really means. Number one, they can go ahead and create the citizenship list, which we've all been saying we only want citizens voting. And in these blue states, if they're not going to enforce that, this allows the federal government to create the citizenship list and give it to the state. And then it allows them to say to the post office, don't mail a ballot to anybody that's not an actual citizen. So if they're not on this list, you're not allowed to mail that ballot to them and even barcode the ballots. Now, the post office has to go through the rulemaking process. They may not get that done in time for this election, but I don't know. This administration pushes hard. And then the third thing it does, this is funny. You guys are going to laugh at this. One of the things that the blue states really fought against, they said, you know what? This is a threat of prosecution for people that break the law. I thought you were supposed to prosecute people that break the law. But that was essentially what these states were saying. This is a threat. They might prosecute us. Yeah, if you don't follow the law, if you're doing voter, you know, fraud, of course they have the right to prosecute. So anyway, that's kind of the three big things that the executive order does. And the Supreme Court said, hey, we're lifting the stay. The executive order stands. They can move forward with the rulemaking process at the post office, with the citizenship list, and the DOJ can move forward. So guys, I think it's a big win.
2: Yeah, I think it's a big win too. It's just humorous, Rick, to hear this. I'm going to go back to something that really struck me about a week ago, and it's the Kansas-Nebraska Act. And the Kansas-Nebraska Act, after Congress had been moving to end slavery across the U.S., and they limited slavery, and they drew a line and said, you can't have slavery above this line, the Kansas-Nebraska Act came in because Kansas came in above that anti-slavery line. They came in as an anti-slavery state. And the Democrats passed a law that said, well, we think we should be able to vote on it sovereignly, every state by state. And what they did was they removed any state requirements for voting. You could just show up in Kansas, and if you're in Kansas, you could vote whether you're a citizen or not. And so all these pro-slavery guys started running in Kansas from Missouri and from other states so they could vote and make Kansas a pro-slavery state and Nebraska. And it's kind of the same thing the Democrats have been doing here. We're not going to really hold you to the state you're supposed to be in. If you want to come over and vote in this state, just come on over. And so the fact that they're now requiring you to prove where you're from and what you're doing, I mean, it just struck me as ironic. The Democrats have had this same crazy spirit going with voting for, you know, 150 years, essentially. And it's just crazy that we would get to this point. And Rick, as you point out, it's crazy that we don't like this because you actually might prosecute someone who broke the law. And that's not what the government is supposed to do. It's just ironic in a lot of ways.
0: Well, it seems contradictory, guys, because we've been told so many times there is no fraud. So if there's no fraud, why would we worry about prosecuting somebody when nobody cheats, right? It's free for, you know, guys, remember Spencer Pratt and the Los Angeles mayor race. When the polls closed, he was second place. Then they were going to go to a runoff. And the third place individual has a concession speech. She's crying. She's weeping. And then tens of thousands of votes just happen to roll in for her. President Trump, of course, posting about that on social media. And as he correctly assessed, seems like something fraudulent's going on out there in California. This is one of the ideas behind how do you stop dishonest people from doing incredibly dishonest things is you have to take away some of their ease of access to dishonesty. And frankly, that's all this really is doing is saying we're going to make sure that the people that are registered to vote, they're the ones that get the ballots, as opposed to some of the stuff we've seen for anybody that watches maybe like a James O'Keefe or a Nick Shirley, the people that have gone in to some of these states that I think is in Minnesota, where you can go in and one of the, I think it was one of the guys with James O'Keefe who was wearing like a burqa and went in and just identified as somebody else and said, hey, can I, you know, vouch for these other eight people? And there wasn't an ID. That wasn't necessary. He just had to have a name that was somebody on the voter's roll. It showed how easy it would be to cheat and to be dishonest. And so what President Trump was wanting to do, and ultimately what the Supreme Court said, we're going to let this case play out. We're not going to stop you from doing things right now. Obviously, Rick, as you point out, this is a decision that is not finalized yet, but at least it seems like good news that there's a stay kind of on what the lower court did, because in my brain, and certainly this could be wrong, but if they thought this was wrong to begin with, they might not lift what the lower court had done. So the fact they're lifting it, it seems like they're acknowledging in federal elections, there might be some role that the federal government can play. Although certainly we would even argue that should be very limited because generally speaking, that's the power of the states, but there's definitely some nuance, and that's why this court case is going to be interesting to see how it plays out. But for right now, guys, that is really good news.
2: And I think, Tim, you're right on it. I think that what they're going to do when they come back is they're going to make sure that this is not the feds taking over state elections. Because we all three have talked about that the Constitution says states get to choose the time, place, and manner. But if you're going to be so ridiculous that you have no time, place, or manner, or you do and you won't follow the law, if you won't follow the law you have, then we've got to step in and make you do what the right thing is. I mean, this goes back to even 15th Amendment kind of stuff on getting to vote in the state. So we've all said feds are not supposed to take over elections. But oh my gosh, if you're not going to do anything, and if you're going to let fraudulent stuff happen, they've got to do something. And I think you're exactly right, Tim. I think what we'll see in the final decision is not a reversal of this, but they'll try to narrow it down so that it doesn't give the feds an open door to come in and do everything. Because then if you have a Democrat administration, they might come in and take over Texas laws or Florida's laws or anybody else's laws who are already following the law and try to set their laws aside. So I think you're spot on.
1: I was thinking the same thing too, Tim, when you mentioned that. And I think it was O'Keefe for somebody. And they actually, the name they gave was one of the candidate's spouses. So, and they still let them do it. It was so funny when I saw the video. So yeah, absolutely. That's the kind of insanity they're trying to stop. And that clause you're talking about, David, Article 1, Section 4, it does say right after that, it says, but the Congress may at any time by lawmaker alter such regulations. So they do get the final say if, like you said, the states are doing such a poor job, like in this case, where they say, okay, look, we're going to make sure that you at least know who's going in to vote, or that you aren't just sending out these empty ballots all over the place where we've heard the all the stories of people getting 15 of these at their house or getting them from people that lived there 10 years ago, or, you know, it's just a mess, and it makes it so easy to cheat. So, you know, we all know election integrity needs to happen. This is a big step forward.
0: Well, and just to point out real quick too, as you mentioned, Rick, that this is something that the Constitution gives some say to Congress, not to the president per se, which is why President Trump has been pushing so hard to get the SAVE Act passed. It's passed out of the House several times. The Senate hasn't even taken it up. They've been incredibly cowardly. And of course, Thune would say that he doesn't have the votes. And I think that's probably true. He probably doesn't, because you have a lot of very squishy, a lobbying relative. You have many squishy Republicans and some that are bitter and frustrated, like a John Cornyn getting beat by Ken Paxton, who doesn't at this point probably want to help the system. And, you know, you can kind of go down that list a little bit. But if you're not even bringing it up for a vote, then you're not at least exposing who the people are that ultimately will need to be replaced. So I think it's been a mistake for months now that Thune has not brought this vote up that's already passed in the House. Again, President Trump's been promoting and pushing this. And if it was passed, then constitutionally that they do have the power and authority to actually give some basic regulations of consistency. Like, hey, you got to make sure they're a U.S. citizen before they vote, right? That you got to make sure they show a voter ID. These are not things that could be considered onerous or burdensome because these are the very things people have to do to buy a spray paint can, right? You have an ID right. to show you're old enough.
3: Right.
0: If you're going to buy a pocket knife from Walmart, you got to have an ID to show you're old enough. Nobody considers that onerous or burdensome. If you're going to fly, I mean, go down the list, right? These are not things that are considered egregious. And so I think that it ultimately has to come back to Congress. And so, Dad, to your point, I think when it goes to the Supreme Court, some of this will stand, but I think some of it will get struck down just because of the reality of the jurisdictions of the three branches, that this is more the jurisdiction of Congress than the president. And so I think President Trump is limited in what he can do. But as so often, I am grateful that he is working really hard to find something he can try to do to help do things that are better for the nation and actually ultimately protecting constitutional perspective.
2: I think this is good news. I know it's not good news Friday, but I think this is really good news when it comes to the Republicans possibly keeping the House. Because in a lot of blue states, you have several battleground House districts. You have some in California that are very key. You have some in Michigan. You have some in all these other blue states. And if you now start limiting your voting to have to prove that you are an actual voter of the state, man, that changes the complexion and the changes that now polling doesn't mean anything in the way they do polling in those blue states on who's up and who's down in the elections. Although I'll point out, we hit it in the last couple of days, polling this cycle is not very good. You know, Al Saeed was up 10 points and won by 1 point, and Hong was up by 10 points and lost by 1 point. So pollsters are scratching their head and saying, well, we don't quite get this. Is it people that just don't want to say what they're really doing? Because they're not off 10 points, but they are in this election so far. And now when you start taking out the potentiality of all these potential Democrat voters that aren't real voters and not legal voters, and you know, kind of like the Kansas-Nebraska Act, just come vote if you want to, that changes the complexion of who could win some House races. And that puts several seats back in play that maybe weren't in play. And that could have a huge impact for the next cycle as well.
1: Yeah, and I don't know who wrote this opinion because it's per curiam. So we do know the three liberal justices, all three of those were against it. They had dissenting, but we don't know which of the six on the other side wrote it. But it's interesting. It sounds like Thomas to me, guys, because he addresses a lot of the things that you were just saying, Tim, about what's the state versus the feds and what's the president allowed to do versus Congress, and basically says, you know, these are just actions of directing. I forget the exact language, but we've even used it ourselves, of directing the state agencies, of actually executing the law and telling them, here's how you're going to run the post office. These are the things you're going to do to prevent fraud using the post office. So it's kind of ingenious the way that they threaded the needle here to do exactly what you just said, Tim, to do something really good without going too far and violating. But we'll see once it all gets hammered out in the full trial. Okay, guys, we got a quick break coming up. When we come back from the break, the Wall Street Journal does a massive article on wall builders. We'll be right back. 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
0: Hey guys, this is Tim Barton from Wall Builders. I'm going to let you know about a special landing page we have on the Wall Builders website. If you go to wallbuilders.com, there is a little box that says Wall Builders is celebrating 250 years of American freedom and independence. Click on that little box, and it will take you to the landing page for 250 years of America. And on the landing page, there are several different little boxes you can click on. One of them is for events. It will let you know of some major events that are coming up, that are going on, that you can actually come and participate in. You can come here, my dad or I give speeches, tell them the stories about the birth of the nation, about the founding fathers, the faith connection in America. There's also a tab for resources that you can click on, and it will take you to lots of different speeches and sermons and documents and proclamations from the founding era. And then there's also a little tab that will take you to the Wall Builder store with lots of resources, all the things that maybe a hat you want to wear, a shirt to wear, or other Wall Builders products to read. This is a place to go to celebrate 250 years.
1: 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Thanks for staying with us. David, Tim, man, huge article in the Wall Street Journal. And I remember, David, when you went in for this interview, it was supposed to be a really short interview, went really, really long. Sounds like you got to show them a lot of the artifacts, and they had some cool pictures and things like that. But usually a major national outlet like this doesn't give, you know, folks like us this much ink. And so thought we would talk about it a little bit. You know, of course, David, you sat through the interview. Tim, what did you think when you read the article about the interview?
0: Well, I was part of 3 hours of the interview.
1: Oh, you were there too. I didn't know that. Okay.
0: Yeah. Well, actually, I was interviewed independently. So the reporter, man, I mean, at least 20 hours had to go into all of the interviews this guy did trying to get information. Wow. And generally speaking, like just for the public to know, if the press comes and says, hey, can we talk to you? And then they keep asking you things over and over and over and over. Usually they're trying to get you to say something a certain way that they can take that one thing you said and be like, oh, here's what he said. And often, and this is not a surprise probably to anybody listening, it's the reason that even founding fathers back in the day recognized, hey, you know that kind of I plead the fifth idea from the Bill of Rights, that, you know, maybe don't do things that incriminate yourself. It's because one of the things the Bible says is where words are many, sin is not absent. So generally speaking, the longer you talk, the less beneficial it is. But the reason we spent so much time with this guy, it actually is because we were showing so many original documents. We were unfolding and telling those stories because initially the thought was they wanted to show that my dad was in charge of essentially like the majority of conservative legislation because we have this incredible legislative network. We work with so many amazing legislators. And the thing they really keyed in on was the Ten Commandments. Now, just in case somebody hasn't seen or heard the article, which I expect is the majority of us, the article headline says Texas activist putting the Ten Commandments back into American classrooms. And I did a social media video on this already, but I think it's hilarious the framing of this. The Ten Commandments were part of every colonial's laws. All the early colonies, the Ten Commandments were literally in part of the legal code and in those early laws. They actually, when they, for example, like all the colonies had a law that says, thou shalt not murder. Well, that language sounds real much like the King James Bible, right? They also, at the end of that law, would do something like Exodus 20 or from Deuteronomy. They literally would cite the Bible verse that was identifying the Ten Commandments as their reference for why they were passing that law. So not only were the Ten Commandments the basis of so much of our legal structure in America, if you go to the very first textbooks in America, 1690 is the first reader that was done, the New England Primer, and in the back is the Westminster Shorter Catechism. It has more than 40 questions dealing with the Ten Commandments. We can show, and this is what we showed the reporter, literally in education, from the very first textbook all the way up until 1980, the case Stone v. Graham, the Ten Commandments were part of education. We walked through the Supreme Court decisions where, because of our friends over at First Liberty and their incredible work helping defend religious freedom and religious expression, you have things like the Lemon Law that was, or the Lemon Test that was overturned, the 1971 Lemon v. Kurtzman decision, and because of Coach Kennedy's decision, so many good things have happened. Well, it's created an opportunity where the current Supreme Court standard is, if there's a longstanding history and tradition, there is a presumption of constitutionality, meaning if there's something we've historically always done, if there's something historically the founding fathers did, they promoted it, they encouraged it, they participated in it, we should presume that's constitutional. So we showed this guy all of this information. And again, the framing of the article is so funny to me. It's just what media does when they say that it's this activist who, a Texas activist putting the Ten Commandments back into American classrooms. If the Ten Commandments were in American classrooms from literally the 1600s up until 1980, the activists are not the people trying to restore what was taken away. The activists are the people that said, we can't have the Ten Commandments anymore after they had been there for hundreds of years. But this is largely what the article does. The article just frames things in a certain way to make it seem like we're this crazy, you know, kind of Christian right-wing, Christian nationalist is kind of the vibe they give. Instead of saying, guys, though, and again, this is why we spent so long with this reporter showing him the documents, pointing out this is not us just promoting our agenda and ideology. This is us trying to restore history and tradition to America where it was removed. And even kind of the idea where You know, they're saying you're the ones behind all this conservative legislation. We say, no, it's these incredibly courageous legislators that when they get an idea, we want to help equip them. And part of our equipping is we provide a lot of the historic backing. So if they want to show their history and tradition, we go and testify and show the history and tradition behind it. But they're the ones that have to introduce it in committee. They're the ones that have to get it on the floor. They're the ones that have to get it right in both chambers. It's not us. Now, that's not what you discover from this article. And frankly, for those people that support us and our fans, if you read the article, you'd be like, wow, you guys are amazing. You're doing so much good work in the Ten Commandments. And I would say thank you, because we're working very hard. But ultimately, we are just trying to help restore the history and tradition that has been largely, because of progressives and Marxists, removed and has been under attack for decades. The reason we exist is to help restore those things. And that's kind of a different direction than what the article went. But yes, I was part of a long period of interviews walking through this. And ultimately, there were two editors on this article. It was the young man that we spent a lot of time with. And then there was a chief editor from the Wall Street Journal. So it's totally possible that the young man, Christopher, who wrote the article, he might have written a really nice article. It could have been, you know, a chief editor who was like, we're not saying any good stuff about the Bartons or Wall Builders. That's totally possible. But it's another one of those articles that even when they're pretending like they're being fair, it's left of center, and they're framing people that have traditional moral values as being a little crazy and a little extremist.
2: And I would add to that, Tim, that, and just following up with what you said, that was one of the points that I made of the thing was, you know what? None of us are members of the Louisiana legislature. And it was the Louisiana legislature who passed the Ten Commandments. And not a single one of us is a member of the Texas legislature, and they passed it. And not a single one of us at Wall Builders is a member of the legislature of Tennessee or Alabama. So what is it that we're putting the Ten Commandments back in schools? We didn't have a single vote in any of those states. And it's the same kind of thing that happened. They were also asking me about, well, you know, you're in this appointed group of individuals to do the history standards in Texas and getting all this religion stuff back in. I said, whoa, time out. There's 9 of us on that group. Nothing gets put in unless at least 5 people want it in. I can't get anything in unless the majority agrees with what's there. And as I pointed out to them, if you'll go through the standards, you'll find that probably less than 3% deals with anything religious in it. And just because the critics are squealing because there's some religious parts of history back in, which actually happened, that's only 3%, maybe 5%. I mean, just go online and read the standards. They're public. And so it really is, man, you're picking the molehill out of the mountain, or the mountain out of the molehill, or something, and you're not even keeping things in perspective. So to your point, Tim, that's also what I emphasize to them, but that's not what comes through in the article.
0: And to be fair, it's not that, Dad, that you haven't advocated for the restoration of some of those things, but literally it's the restoration of the history and tradition. What was the most influential book in America's foundation and founding? It was the Bible. What was a primary textbook and reader that was part of public school education for most of our nation's history? It was the Bible. So what we are promoting and advocating is the restoration of history and tradition, which, by the way, teaches a moral foundation. And ultimately, we want to be a free people. John Adams says that our Constitution was made only for a moral and religious people. You can't have freedom if you don't have a moral and religious foundation. But they pretend like you're trying to force your religion on people instead of recognizing the reality that every founding father understood is we are trying to teach the things that allow freedom to thrive in America, that help America to be a more free, stable, prosperous, blessed, and benevolent nation. Again, not what the article showed, but for those that are already on our side, you can go read it and go, man, these guys are amazing. And we would say thank you. Thank you for giving us some publicity. But overall, yeah, it was written by someone who seems left of center, who tried to be honest, but the bias still kind of comes through.
1: Well, I have to read the last paragraph because it's actually very good. So this is at least it leaves, I think, a positive impression and a positive thing for the American people. It says this, quoting David, speaking in front of the legislators, "We've been told for years that Christians should stay out of politics, but aren't we glad the founding fathers didn't believe that? Barton told the crowd. If we end up believing that, we won't have an America two generations from now. I say amen to that. And as Tim said earlier, for all of you that do listen and pay attention to wall builders and like what we're doing, go read the article. Pay most attention to that last paragraph because that's really good. Thanks for listening today. 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
6: For American Family News, I'm Robert Thornton. Country music icon Dolly Parton has passed away. Her soaring vibrato vocals, songwriting, and sparkling costumes defined her rise from a log cabin in the Tennessee mountains to the height of stardom and acclaim. In a statement, her publicist said she died peacefully today in Nashville. A cause of death was not disclosed. She was among the most beloved personalities in music and beyond, a celebrity whose appeal crossed generations, geography, and politics. Parton was 80 years old. Canada is striking back in an escalating trade war with the U.S. Here's Fox's Jared Halpert.
7: Canadian officials say they're slapping 15 to 50% tariffs on American steel, dairy, seafood, clothing, and cosmetics, totaling about $20 billion worth of goods. The move is a response to President Trump hiking tariffs on dozens of Canadian products after trade talks stalled over the weekend.
8: And I believe strongly that once they finish this next round of negotiations, or whatever you want to call it, that America will certainly be the better for it, and that our farmers and ranchers will benefit the most.
7: Agriculture Secretary Brooke Rollins is defending President Trump's tariff agenda, arguing Canada has treated American dairy farmers unfairly. At the White House, Jared Halpern, Fox News.
6: There is a strong connection between religion and marriage. Dr. Jeff Myers is president of Summit Ministries and made these comments on Washington Watch.
9: In our ministry, we have the opportunity to work with 70,000 young people every year. So I am every single day talking with young men and young women about what their hopes and dreams are for their lives. And many of them want to be married. We've seen a surge in young men who are interested in growing in their faith. And they're telling us it's harder to find conservative young women. So that is sort of a fascinating thing.
6: He went on to say that marriage is a character-building experience as each spouse has to learn to become less selfish. Evacuations were ordered today in rural Texas, where a fire grew in size, burning through ranch land and forcing schools to delay or cancel classes. The fire that began early yesterday afternoon has ripped through more than 78 square miles across two counties in north-central Texas. The fire is roughly about 60 miles west of Fort Worth. This comes as crews have started to contain the Hawk Fire in the Sierra Nevada foothills near Reno, Nevada. That destroyed more than 30 homes as it spread very close to dense neighborhoods. There is a groundswell inside Iran big enough to bring the government down, but they are being cowed at the point of a gun. According to a missionary to that country, AFN Steve Jordal has more.
10: Christians inside Iran are discouraged, but never without hope. According to what Dr. Sasan Tavasoli, a missionary with the Outreach Foundation, told a Help the Persecuted podcast.
11: What should the church in the West be praying for right now?
12: Regime change. And we cannot have a regime that threatens the world, threatens the region, wants to export its revolutionary anti-Western ideology. apocalyptic Islamic radicalism. We cannot just make peace with them. We cannot negotiate with them.
10: He says Christians in Iran understand that the war is not going well from an American perspective. But Tavassoli cites a recent report from Gamon Institute in the Netherlands that says a significant portion of Iranians were seeking regime change earlier this year.
12: According to their survey, about 25% of the population of Iran participated in the January protests. That comes to about 14 million people.
10: He says a researcher named Erica Chenoweth says that's more than enough to effectuate the change.
12: If 3.5% of the population participate in a significant event, their cause usually wins. The reason that I have hope that the Iranian regime cannot last forever is because of things like this.
10: I'm Steve Jordahl.
6: That's all our time for now. You can see more news online at AFM.net.
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0: Don't worry about anything, but in everything by prayer and petition, with thanksgiving, let your requests be made known to God, and the peace of God, which passes all understanding, shall keep your hearts and minds through Christ Jesus. Philippians chapter 4, verses 6 and 7. Thanks for joining us today. This is the Hour of Intercession. I'm Pastor Joseph Parker. We invite you to look with us to begin with in the book of Psalms, Psalm 92. Beginning at verse 1, Psalm 92, beginning at verse 1. It is good to give thanks to the Lord and to sing praises to the Most High. It is good to proclaim your unfailing love in the morning, your faithfulness in the evening, accompanied by a 10-stringed instrument, a harp, and the melody of a lyre. You thrill me, Lord, with all you have done for me. I sing for joy because of what you have done. O Lord, what great works you do, and how deep are your thoughts. Only a simpleton would not know, and only a fool would not understand this. Though the wicked sprout like weeds and evildoers flourish, they will be destroyed forever. But you, O Lord, will be exalted forever. Your enemies, Lord, will surely perish. All evildoers will be scattered. But you have made me as strong as a wild ox. You have anointed me with the finest oil. My eyes have seen the downfall of my enemies. My ears have heard the defeat of my wicked opponents. But the godly will flourish like palm trees and grow like the cedars of Lebanon. For they are transplanted to the Lord's own house. They flourish in the courts of our God. Even in old age, they will still produce fruit. They will remain vital and green. They will declare, "The Lord is just. He is my rock. There is no evil in him." All of Psalm 92. Then looking in the book of Proverbs, Proverbs chapter 31, beginning at verse 1. The sayings of King Lemuel contain this message, which his mother taught him. O my son, O son of my womb, O son of my vows, do not waste your strength on women, on those who ruin kings. It is not for kings, O Lemuel, to guzzle wine. Rulers should not crave alcohol, for if they drink, they may forget the law and not give justice to the oppressed. Alcohol is for the dying, and wine for those in bitter distress. Let them drink to forget their poverty and remember their troubles no more. Speak up for those who cannot speak for themselves. Ensure justice for those being crushed. Yes, speak up for the poor and helpless and see that they get justice. Who can find a virtuous and capable wife? She is more precious than rubies. Her husband can trust her, and she will greatly enrich his life. She brings him good, not harm, all the days of her life. She finds wool and flax and busily spins it. She is like a merchant ship, bringing her food from afar. She gets up before dawn to prepare breakfast for her household and plan the day's work for her servant girls. She goes to inspect a field and buys it. With her earnings, she plants a vineyard. She is energetic and strong, a hard worker. She makes sure her dealings are profitable. Her lamp burns late into the night. Her hands are busy spinning thread, her fingers twisting fiber. She extends a helping hand to the poor and opens her arms to the needy. She has no fear of winter for her household, for everyone has warm clothes. She makes her own bedspreads. She dresses in fine linen and purple gowns. Her husband is well known at the city gates, where he sits with the other civic leaders. She makes belted linen garments and sashes to sell to the merchants. She is clothed with strength and dignity, and she laughs without fear of the future. When she speaks, her words are wise, and she gives instructions with kindness. She carefully watches everything in her household and suffers nothing from laziness. Her children stand and bless her. Her husband praises her. There are many virtuous and capable women in the world, but you surpass them all. Charm is deceptive and beauty does not last, but a woman who fears the Lord will be greatly praised. Reward her for all she has done. Let her deeds publicly declare her praise. All of Proverbs chapter 31. Lord, thank you once again for the wisdom, the counsel, the grace, the mercy that permeates your word. And thank you for the many ways our lives are blessed so tremendously as we simply read, meditate, and think and ponder your word, its power, its grace, its mercy, its wisdom. Thank you for the opportunity to spend time one-on-one with you as we spend time in your word daily. Father, anoint us afresh with the spirit of grace that would encourage us to be believers that are continually in your word and walking in its wisdom. And help us to know, Lord, that as we also spend time in your word, you're molding and shaping us to become more and more like you. Thank you for that gracious blessing. In Jesus' name we do pray. Amen. Thank you for listening to the Hour of Intercession. Isaac Jackson, he is our producer. He's going to lead us in a word of prayer at this time.
1: Heavenly Father, thank you so much for these moments. And Heavenly Father, thank you so much for what you have prepared for us today. Heavenly Father, pray that we'd open our ears and open our hearts for whatever you have. Heavenly Father, we pray that you'd give us our daily bread, that you'd lead us today, that we'd be open and receptive and obedient, Lord. We ask for boldness as well, that for whatever you have for us today, Lord, that we wouldn't hesitate, but that we'd walk in your strength that you give us to do what you've called us to. Heavenly Father, we just want to walk more and more in your life because everything you have for us is good. In your holy name, amen.
0: Amen. Amen. Thank you, Isaac. And thank you again for being a part of our listening family. We're very honored and blessed to have with us in studio once again, actually a couple guests that were with us on a number of occasions. Pastor Jonathan Moore is with us, who's been with us. It's actually been, a year and a half or so. But also, his wife, Sister Allison Moore, was with us just a few weeks ago, actually, as well. But we're grateful to have Pastor Jonathan and Allison Moore with us in studio. Two great kingdom warriors of the Lord. Jonathan, Allison, good to have you all today.
2: Good to be here.
3: It's great to be here.
0: All right. I'm going to ask if each of you would take time now to just further introduce yourselves to our listeners. And we're going to actually be, in part, expanding more on the topic that, Sister Allison, when you were with us, more about the wonderful organization called She Leads Mississippi. But if you all will both reintroduce yourselves to our listeners.
2: Yes. Well, I'm the husband of one wife.
0: Amen.
2: Yeah. my name is Jonathan Moore. I'm currently a pastor in Grenada, but also primarily at the moment, I'm a chaplain at our local county jail, which is basically the full-time occupation at the moment. Mm-hmm. That gets me going. it gives me a reason to go, and mm-hmm. I get to do it. I don't have to do it. And that's the difference. And sometimes ministry, when it's which you get to do it, it motivates and it's a powerful thing.
0: Amen. Amen.
3: Yes. So we're back. Allison Moore, and been walking alongside John now for 37 years. Hallelujah.
0: Praise the Lord.
3: We've been in Mississippi 35 of those years, have raised our children here. And as I've, in the last couple of years, have become involved with an organization called She Leads America, whose desire was to actually not just look at general America, but out of each state to recognize and to encourage the different women, Christian women in leadership. And leadership, as you even shared in Proverbs 31, it's not necessarily up there behind the pulpit or behind the state's office or things like that. You are leading in your home. Mm-hmm. And there are little ones who are looking up to you. And they're friends. And so if you are a believer, everyone, you are called into leadership. And so one of the scriptures that really is tied to the She Leads Mississippi and She Leads America is that verse 31. Give her the product of her hands and let her works praise her in the gates. And biblically, the gates is in that public space. And so we hosted our first launch last year in our capital, mm-hmm. And gathered 28 women of distinction in our state, whether, and as I said, Pastor Birdie, Pastor Joseph's wife, was one of them. Some were known, some were not known. And but before the Lord, he says, I see you. And the idea behind that is when you honor someone, you validate them and it gives them courage. A lot of times to go forward. Some people don't need it. They'll do it anyway. But the Lord knows who needs it. He knows what they've come out of and what they're going into. And one component is that we have She Rises, and we honor two young ladies, one who is on the beginning of her career as a worship leader, as a musician, sound engineer, all the things, Lady Audrey. Check her out on Apple Music. And then another young lady, Anya Baker, who was on the front lines. She is an amazing woman, a mother of four now, one very big special needs, requires a lot. But Anya, even from high school, she's 30, 31 now, front lines of being a voice and advocate for life within the pro-life movement, and now in this space of advocating for children and for families with special needs. And so those are the kind of women that we honored. We Mississippi has a sound. Some amazing sounds have come out of Mississippi. And there is a struggle now for what sound is going to come out of Mississippi. But we know, and God has his people here, and he is lifting up a sound of freedom, a sound of joy. And that's a sound that is in the heart of the Father that he wants to release and give a platform for.
0: Okay. Well, if someone's wanting to learn more about She Leads Mississippi or would like to get in touch or connect with you, tell them, is there website information you can share about that?
3: Yes, we do have sheleadsmississippi.org. And again, Allison Moore, if you scroll to the bottom, there is my number and email on there to reach out. We're bottom. There is my number and email on there.

0: We're coming up on a break in a few moments. On the other side of the break, we are going to listen to a song written by Pastor Jonathan Moore entitled She Leads. And in 60 seconds, Pastor Jonathan, can you tell us a thing or two about the song?
1: Well, She Leads is just basically a declaration from my heart as to the efficacy, the power, the presence, the potency of women, Christian women in my life. And we just wanted to give a theme song to what we were doing. And so, you know, one of my things is songwriting. And so I decided to do it. And I had the help of a wonderful friend in Ohio to create a beautiful track for the song. So we're very pleased to do that.
0: Okay. Okay, then. Well, we'll be listening to that on the other side of the break. And also when the later in the broadcast, we'll be listening to another one of your songs as well then. So you have the hat of being pastor, chaplain, and songwriter, and recording artist. And so quite a few hats. But we'll listen to that song on the other side of the break. You're listening to the Hour of Intercession. Our in-studio guest, Pastor Jonathan Moore, and Sister Allison Moore's wife, two great kingdom warriors. We'll be right back.
2: It has been said that the reason volunteers don't get paid is not because they're worthless, but because they're priceless. And because I've spent decades working in a setting where the majority of the work is done by volunteers, I couldn't agree more. Being a volunteer, whether at church, in your community, or just helping a neighbor, reveals what we really value. The greatest volunteer act in history was when Jesus Christ left heaven and came to earth to seek and save those who are lost. Because that act was priceless, it shows that we must be priceless to God as well. This is David Jeremiah, encouraging you to get on the road to new life. Discover how much God values you on Route 66.
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6: What is grace? 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The Apostle Paul knew this well. He said, "I was shown mercy because I acted in ignorance and unbelief. The grace of our Lord was poured out on me abundantly." 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Like when a coworker takes credit for your work, a customer is rude, a racist joke cuts more deeply than anyone knows. 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We need His grace for grace. 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

0: The music of Jonathan Moore, the song simply entitled She Leads. Thanks for listening to the Hour of Intercession here on American Family Radio. Our in-studio guests today are Pastor Jonathan Moore and his wife, Sister Allison Moore, as well. As we begin this segment, Pastor Jonathan, would you pray for our listeners to receive any and all the Lord wants to say to them through the broadcast? And afterwards, then, Allison, if you'll pray basically for the same thing as well, please.
1: Heavenly Father, Lord, I thank you that people listening to this will be touched not only by the information, but somewhat the inspiration that flows from it. We pray, God, for our hearts to be open, our hearts to be teachable and receive the grace and the strength and the courage that they need to move forward. And I pray, God, in light of the She Leads song, Lord, that particularly men would not be intimidated by strong, capable, powerful women of God in their lives, but would release them to do the work that God has called and enabled them to do. In your name I pray. Amen.
0: Amen.
2: And Heavenly Father, along those lines, I thank you that Jesus is always our model, and how women walked alongside him, supported him in the ministry. And Father, that you gave that revelation to Mary of who you were on your resurrection. And Father, that women in whatever space they're in, whether they're washing dishes or they're in the White House, Father, that you see them and that you hear their heart cry. And Lord, I ask that you remove any type of religious preconceived idea of what it means to serve you and to follow you. And that we, Lord, as we talk this morning, that they would hear that Spirit's call. It's something that gentle, as Jesus said, come and follow me.
0: Amen. Amen. Thank you, Jonathan and Allison. Allison, I want to ask if you'll kind of further expand on the message and mission behind the organization She Leads Mississippi and She Leads America as well, though. But before we do, something that I think is very profound and significant in relation to why a ministry like this is important is, I think of this, John C. Maxwell, which is a great servant of the Lord who is big on leadership. He defines leadership in a way that probably I think is surprising to many people. His definition of leadership, he says, leadership is influence, nothing more and nothing less. Would you share your thoughts on why that's significant in relation to this ministry?
2: Well, I think it's interesting. What do we have out there now? Influencers. Mm-hmm. And they can influence either way. And one of the kind of a core value with She Leads America, and we see this with She Leads Mississippi, is where intercessors and influencers are intersecting.
0: Mm-hmm.
2: Even the
0: Which
2: scriptures,
0: is so important.
2: It is, because it's eternal. As you were sharing in this psalm, we see evildoers, we see the enemy's hand at work and can be intimidating and everything, but what is eternal? What is eternal? And I, in speaking with leadership, a part of like with She Leads Mississippi and in America, is that we had our representative, Becky Curry, who was our legislative liaison, who came and gave letters of commendation on behalf of the state legislator. I've had the privilege of being involved with She Leads Kentucky, mm-hmm. and I'm in their their legislative thing as a woman. Mm-hmm. She Leads, okay. Part of their launch, mm-hmm. As well as all through. And we're in 21 launches already in 25 states, with more coming. Three nations. As I said before, the UK, Pakistan. I will be part of a group that is going to Israel the first week in October, and we will be having She Leads Israel. In the springtime, She Leads Poland.
0: Hmm.
2: Isn't that beautiful?
0: Praise God.
2: So, yes, it is, because you can have people out there leading, but who's making impact? And there's that belief that in whatever realm that God has called you to, that if you've got the Spirit of God inside of you, mm-hmm. and you're following Him, mm-hmm. that just can't help but light coming into darkness. It's going to resonate. And I believe in the days that they're living in, it's understanding when you're walking in the truth. Mm-hmm. That is an intercessor friend of ours. It was TNT, truth knocking out truth. In other words, mm-hmm. there's a lot of, I have my truth. Mm-hmm. We all have my truth, but mm-hmm. there's only one truth.
0: That's right.
2: And so when you're walking in that, you're speaking truth, I don't, if it's to your children, it may not hit then, right? But what you do, years ago, John wrote a song, Action, or had a project, Actions Speak Louder Than Words. Mm-hmm. And aren't we seeing that? And mm-hmm. they're looking for people of integrity. We honor women who are integral, mm-hmm. not just a fly-by-night, but a lot of the women that have been recognized are women who have been in the battle, mm-hmm. who have been walking unseen. Mm-hmm. You know, they're unseen, and yet God sees them.
0: That's right.
2: And so that is, I think, that the Lord is just, he knows who needs to be strengthened. He knows, and I just keep thinking, as you read Proverbs 31 again, that can be very daunting. Mm-hmm. We're sitting here doing a checkoff list. Well, he's the one who rises up in the morning. You won't even want to know what goes on. But overall, as our children, I mean, I'm thankful for the relationship and that I have with my children. Mm-hmm. Because even with that, you know, your wives give testimony to who you are.
0: That's right. That's right.
2: And there's so many, there's not a guarantee in some ways, but as you follow Jesus and you entrust him with the those you love and the journey that you're on, I believe he says, you follow my house. I think it's in Haggai and mm-hmm. recently it's like, my house is neglected. But as we seek first the kingdom, as we do, we follow that, mm-hmm. that he has a way of taking care of those things that are important. We can't do everything. There's a part of me, and I think people who are in a lot of different spaces, we're small in terms of our congregation, but for whatever, we are large in terms Perfect. Of influence, in mm-hmm. terms of being in spaces that other people may not go into. And mm-hmm. one of the things that just naturally I love to do, I'm a middle child, right? Mm-hmm. Middle child, peacemaker, everybody happy. But that the other side to that is I've been able to go into a lot of different spaces. Mm-hmm. And need that, the networking. We need, God's kingdom is built on relationship. That is God's infrastructure.
0: That's right.
2: By your love for one another, they're going to know mm-hmm. you're my disciples. A mm-hmm. genuine care and concern mm-hmm. for each other.
1: See, the interesting thing about guys can get together and they'll spend a whole evening together. And, you know, we'll get home and the wife will say, well, what did you talk about? Well, nothing, you know, just stuff. You know, but these gals get together, they talk about real stuff. Mm-hmm. And they build that connective tissue. And mm-hmm. so they're the ones who can actually influence mm-hmm. more effectively sometimes than we can. Mm-hmm. They've got those connections.
0: You know, something I think of this, that it's one of the many, you know, of course, Jesus, he is the truth. He spoke the truth, and he spoke the message of truth, but he was the truth as well. Mm-hmm. He lived it as well. One of the very powerful, one of the many powerful messages through his life was Jesus was the greatest king that ever walked the earth, no question about it. Yet he chose to be born in a barn, came under very humble circumstances, died a horrific death because he loved the world to make a way for us to be saved. So, but without question, greatest king, but also the greatest servant mm-hmm. that ever walked the earth as well. And the fact is, he calls us to imitate him. And we see in part one of the messages that I think behind She Leads America is the fact that women come to be servants. Mm-hmm. And of course, we're imitating Christ. We come, and the fact is, have the perspective of, Lord, what do you want me to do? Mm-hmm. And that should be the goal for every believer. Lord, simply, what is the task you're calling me to do? Help me to do it, you know.
2: You know, with that, one of the things that I've observed, I've been at several of our, all of our national honorings that we had at the Museum of the Bible, mm-hmm. even down to our local and other states. And you wouldn't necessarily know when somebody walks up to the table to say, I'm a guest or what, you wouldn't know that they were the ones being honored because mm-hmm. they were down if something needed to be done. I had to serve at the registration table several times, mm-hmm. whether it was in Washington, D.C. or here. Mm-hmm. And you would have ladies coming alongside, oh, here, here, here. And then you'd find out they're one of the persons being honored. Mm-hmm. That's been the nature, to your point, that mm-hmm. these are servant leaders. Mm-hmm. And that's what set Jesus apart from all of leaders in that time period. And even today, even mm-hmm. in our country, we'll say, oh, I'm a servant. Are you? Mm-hmm. Who are you serving? Mm-hmm. And so, yes, to that, the women who have been honored and who remain, some receive it and go, well, thank you. And mm-hmm. then others are coming alongside serving and having that type of relationship, serving with their knowledge, their skills, their open doors, mm-hmm. that networking. Dr. King likes to call it net weaving. I don't mm-hmm. know if that's a reference to hair, but anyway, they like that, the building of that beautiful tapestry. Mm-hmm. that God is building amongst mm-hmm. his people.
0: And you know, I think of this, I think of a message I heard some years ago, which I think so powerfully brought out the point. It was the high calling of being a servant. And of course, Jesus is our great role model. And it's so important for us to understand as it relates to Jesus, he's the great role model for everybody. Mm-hmm. You know, he was a man. He was the Son of God. He was God. But he's the great role model for every man and every woman perfectly. And we see his nature as we walk as men and women of God for his glory coming through our who we are and what God made us to be as well. So we're coming up on a break again. On the other side of the break, I'm going to ask if each of you would pray for the church as a whole to grow in the understanding of the importance of both really encouraging well, men and women to strive to be servant, more servant-minded. I think of this that, you know, Jesus, you can't get higher than Jesus, okay? But he washed the feet of his disciples. He did a lowly job. And if you could just picture, for example, what if one day whoever the president of the United States is shows up at your house and says, hey, can I clean your bathroom? You'd think that's crazy. That's crazy. Why would the president of the United States do that? A dirty job like that. Well, Jesus did what needed to be done to save the world. And he's our great role model. So how important it is that we every day, our great goal should be being a servant with the question, like the Apostle Paul, Lord, what do you want me to do? Whatever that might be. Wide open. Father, thank you for the opportunity. You give us every day to simply imitate you, to be your servants, to be your vessels through which your spirit can operate. To serve you, to follow you, to imitate you. Lord, help us to know, Lord, that there's no higher calling than simply to be a servant, following you, imitating you, showing the world what your love looks like. And Lord, thank you for being our great, great role model. The fact that you were willing to do the lowliest of things. You died on a terrible Roman cross. To make a way for us to spend eternity with you. Thank you, Lord, for being love. Thank you for being mercy. Thank you for being grace. In Jesus' name we do pray. Amen. Our in-studio guests today are Pastor Jonathan and Allison Moore. We'll be right back.
3: Scripture teaches us to put away certain sinful practices. If we don't, God's promised blessings can't be ours. Hello, I'm Sam Rohr with another Stand in the Gap Minute. When God revealed his laws to Moses in Deuteronomy 13:5, he said to Israel, "Purge the evil from your midst." One key to mature faith and holy living is putting away wrong things. For example, that may mean certain television programs or internet sites which promote evil and temptation. Another example may be avoiding people who routinely blaspheme God, promote evil, or are cynical to the things of God. It may mean removing culturally acceptable crude humor, which is in God's sight sinful. For others, it may mean putting away certain pastimes or hobbies which lead us away from God. Whatever's moving you toward evil must be removed, never tolerated. in order to grow closer to God and impact others for Christ. Discover more at AmericanPastorsNetwork.net.
4: Maybe you've heard someone claim, churches are full of hypocrites. It's a challenging statement in part because it's true. But the church was never meant to be a museum for perfect people. It's a hospital for broken ones. Romans 3:23 says, "All have sinned and fall short of the glory of God." We all walk through church doors needing grace. And God never whitewashes the church's failures. In Revelation chapters 2 and 3, Jesus confronts his churches with their sins directly. He doesn't ignore hypocrisy, he rebukes it. Still, he calls his people to unity in his church. Instead of claiming Christians are perfect, let's rededicate ourselves to forgiving one another, bearing up with one another, and working together to cleanse the church as together we prepare for his return. This is Tim Moore with Lamb and Lion Ministries wishing you Godspeed.
5: To hear more hope for the future, go to ChristInProphecy.org.
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0: The music of Jonathan Moore with What a Wonderful Shepherd. Beautiful song. Praise God for that. Pastor Jonathan and Sister Allison, would each of you pray whatever's on your heart to pray for the church about at this time?
1: Yeah, I want to just read a scripture from Romans 5, verse 3, 4, and 5. Says, we can rejoice too when we run into problems and trials, for we know that they help us develop endurance, and endurance develops strength of character, and character strengthens our confident hope of salvation. And this hope will not lead to disappointment, for we know how dearly God loves us because he has given us the Holy Spirit to fill our hearts with his love. And Lord, we just pray for the body of Christ, for the church. Lord, that in many parts of the world and maybe in our world, we're going through trials and tribulations, testings, stress. We're being stress tested. But God, we pray that just as in the King James it says, the love of God was poured or shed abroad in our hearts. Lord, that you would pour the Holy Spirit afresh and anew into the hearts of believers, that it would fill every part of their heart and motivation with your power and your presence. And that would produce strength. It would produce endurance. It would develop character. And that we would have renewed hope even in perilous and difficult times. Lord, we're praying for an outpouring, not just externally, but internally in the hearts and lives of believers today, so that we can stand, so that we can declare, so that we can fulfill our purpose in you. In Jesus' name I pray.
2: If therefore there is any encouragement in Christ, if there is any consolation of love, if there is any fellowship of the Spirit, if any affection and compassion, make my joy complete by being of the same mind, maintaining the same love, united in spirit, intent on one purpose. Do nothing from selfish or empty conceit, but with humility of mind, let each of you regard one another as more important than himself. Do not merely look out for your own interests, but also for the interests of others. Have this attitude in yourselves, which was also in Christ Jesus, who, although he existed in the form of God, did not regard equality with God a thing to be grasped, but emptied himself, taking the form of a bondservant and being in the likeness of men. And Father, I thank you that you call us to that same path, that as we, as your children, have a security in knowing we are loved and accepted, forgiven by you, Lord, that we are then free. We are compelled to go out and to serve those around us. Father, your word says to love the Lord your God with all our heart, soul, mind, and strength, and then our neighbor as ourself. And how do we show love? Faith, as James said, faith without works is dead. So, Father, we should reflect that servant's heart, that we don't turn away and say, go away, be warm, be filled. But, Father, that every one of us, if we are a part of the body of Christ, Lord, are commissioned and called to go forth. Lord, that we, the fivefold ministry was given to equip us for the work of service. So, Father, get our eyes off the pulpit in that way, but hear the calling of the Holy Spirit to go out and to serve. And, Lord, it could be something simple as giving a ride to somebody, as making a meal for somebody. Lord, I pray that you would just reveal those barriers that we may have that says, I can't do that. But, Father, that you meet us out there. That is where you are. And so give us the grace to come out of our four walls, come out of our homes and stuff, and to see and be the feet and hand of Jesus. Amen.
0: Amen. Amen. Thank you all very, very much then. Pastor Jonathan, just a word or two. Tell us about the song we just listened to, What a Wonderful Shepherd.
1: Well, it's interesting. It was a song written basically in two parts. It started as just a simple chorus, You know, remember choruses? We used to sing choruses. Mm-hmm. It was just a verse and a chorus. And then at a writer's retreat back in 2018, my song publisher, or ex-song publisher friend said, this needs another verse. So in 2018, I added another verse. And I had a recording of the song, just the original version, but I had never done the newer version with the additional verse. Mm-hmm. So a couple of months ago, I shattered my elbow. And so I couldn't play a guitar, I couldn't play a keyboard, couldn't do anything. Mm-hmm. So I contacted my dear friend, Steve Morrison in Ohio, who creates these wonderful tracks. I said, I'm going to send you the song. I want you to create a track because I've got another verse I've got to sing. And so we did that while I was still sort of unable to play an instrument or do anything. And so we created this new version of What a Wonderful Shepherd, which is, I guess you say, my latest release or latest single. Mm-hmm. It's out on all streaming platforms. You know how they say that. Mm-hmm. But anyway, it's just a simple song, but it just reminds me when I sing it that we just need to let Jesus be all those things to us, our shepherd, mm-hmm. our savior, our friend, and so we're not in this alone. He is caring for us 24/7, 365.
0: Amen. Amen. Thank you. Thank you for sharing that. Praise God. Well, Allison, anything further you'd like to share with our listeners about the work and the mission behind She Leads Mississippi or She Leads America as well? And for persons maybe that are wanting to learn more about it, get involved with it, maybe bring it to their state as well, what would you like to share with them?
2: Yes, we are always, Lord, to connect people with people, and you can go to SheLeadsAmerica.com. And there's contact there, as again, SheLeadsMississippi.org, to reach out to me. It's amazing. Several of us have been on this journey a minute. So I, you know, raised in California, became a believer in Colorado on campus, and lived there for 10 years. And one of the neat things about this, I love the body of Christ and how he connects people. It's just so awesome. And it doesn't matter where you are. It doesn't. We are in Little Grenada, Mississippi. Mm. And yet, we've gone around the world. We have connections. For example, we were in D.C. last October, table communion, networking, doing all those things. And there were a couple ladies, one who I knew. Mm-hmm. We were in the hotel. They were in the hotel lobby, and they were chatting, and I overheard their conversation. And being who I am, I'm like, wow, that was kind of intense. Mm-hmm. Well, it turns out the gal she was talking to is a Lebanese, a Jordanian believer. Mm-hmm. And I overheard her say something about Israel. And her parents are Arab Christians and pastored in Nazareth. Mm-hmm. And I said, oh, when we do She Leads Israel, we need to honor. Do you know a person named Rania? And she goes, oh, Rania Syed. Da, da, da, da. And I go, yeah. She goes, oh, my mother discipled her. She became a believer when she was 18. Mm-hmm. And Rania's probably close to 40s, in her 40s now. Mm-hmm. And she said, oh, yeah, she discipled her and all this stuff. And instant, Tamara and I were connected. Mm-hmm. And fast forward, Tamara is now Liz's assistant, and she's coordinating the She Leads Israel. One of the persons that we were inviting wanted to come was Ambassador Huckabee. Mm-hmm. Well, he just happened to have been meeting 2 weeks ago with Tamara's father there in Jerusalem.
0: Oh, okay.
2: Mm-hmm. And sharing that. So those type of things that God, and it brings such encouragement, doesn't it? When we talk together and we think God, sometimes our worlds get really, really tiny. Mm-hmm. And then he's like, oh no. And one of the things about She Leads Mississippi, She Leads America, all of those things, it connects you to the broader body of Christ and it encourages you. You are not alone at all.
0: One more time, the website for someone that wants to get more information.
2: She Leads Mississippi, all one phrase, .org.
0: Amen. Amen. Well, thank you, Pastor Jonathan and Allison, for being with us once again. And again, I would encourage every single listener, learn more about the work of She Leads America and She Leads Mississippi as well. And I hope that you'll pray for the Lord to use this work, this mission, in all the ways he wants to for his glory in the building of his kingdom. Well, as we normally do before we end the broadcast, if you're listening today and you've never given your heart to Jesus Christ, today is a good day, a wonderful day to be saved. The most important decision in all of life is that of giving your heart to Jesus Christ. If you'd like to make that step and commit your life to Christ, would you, from your heart, pray this prayer and make that step right now? Lord Jesus, thank you for loving me so much. You came into the world a long time ago. You lived. You died on the cross to pay for all the wrong things I've ever done. 3 days later, you rose up from the dead so that I could be saved. Lord, I confess I've sinned and done wrong in many, many ways. Lord, I repent and I turn from the wrong I've done. Forgive me, Lord, for all the wrong things that I've done. Lord Jesus, come into my heart. Be my Lord and Savior. You said in your word, whoever calls on the name of the Lord shall be saved. Right now, Lord, I'm calling on your name. Lord, save me. Fill me with your spirit. Help me to live for you. Help me to read your word daily. Help me to pray daily. Help me to follow and live for you daily. In Jesus' name. Amen. Well, if you prayed and gave your life to Christ, we want to connect with you. We'd like to be in touch with you. Once again, my email is joseph@afr.net. Again, that's joseph@afr.net. 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Joseph@afr.net. Again, that's joseph@afr.net. We hope to hear from you soon. And once again, Sister Allison, that website one more time for She Leads America or She Leads Mississippi.
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4: American Family News, I'm Robert Thornton. The legendary Dolly Parton passed away today at the age of 80. Here's Fox's Alexis McAdams.
5: Born on January 19th, 1946 in Pittman Center, Tennessee, Parton was the fourth of 12 kids. She grew up in a one-room cabin out in the Smoky Mountains. Early love for music led her to begin writing songs in grade school, and she made her first appearance on the Grand Ole Opry at only 13 years old. Over the decades, she earned many honors, including her induction into the Grand Ole Opry in 1969 and the Country Music Hall of Fame in 1999. Her charity, Imagination Library, provides over 1 million free books to kids every single month.
4: A private arbiter has ordered the Washington Post to rehire an opinion columnist, Karen Attia, who was fired last September over her social media post about the assassination of Charlie Kirk. The arbiter says that the terms and conditions of her contract require the paper to rehire her. Gerard Felitti of the Lawfare Project joined AFR.
6: Attia had a contract with the Washington Post that was negotiated through a union, the Guild, and that union contract had very favorable provisions about discipline. So the Washington Post should have disciplined her in a different way, should have gone through different steps instead of just summarily deciding that what she did was gross misconduct and firing her.
4: He went on to say that discipline is harder after an arbiter rules on something. A conservative columnist says socialism is poison and there's nothing good about it. AFN's Chad Groening has more.
7: Robert Nye is a columnist for the Washington Times. His latest column is entitled Socialism versus God, Science, and Prosperity. In it, he points out how socialism hasn't contributed anything to the advancement of humanity.
8: And that everything we take for granted, such as electricity, automobiles, smartphones, just all the modern conveniences came out of Western capitalism. That's freedom. And that has allowed all sorts of advances, and all the inventions came out of the West, you name it.
7: On the other hand, Knight says socialism just steals.
8: Socialism accuses, it confiscates. It's a deadly philosophy that got going during the French Revolution, got worse with the Communist Manifesto about 70 years later, and then it swept Europe with the Nazis and the Communists. And I think by this time, people would realize socialism is a poison. There's nothing good about it.
7: And yet, the columnist says many young people are buying into it.
8: I think it's up to Americans who understand history, who know the evils of communism especially, to educate.
4: A popular author and political analyst says a radical Islamist is running for a U.S. Senate seat in Michigan, and he may be bringing Sharia law along with him. AFN Steve Jordahl reports.
9: Fox News' Jesse Waters tried to pin Michigan Senate candidate Abdul El-Sayed down on where he stood with regard to implementing Sharia law here in the United States by playing back his own words to him.
10: The same exact forces that tried to ban Sharia law not a decade ago, that those forces are alive and well today.
11: Getting rid of Sharia law's white supremacy, can you explain that one?
9: Sayed used America's Constitution to get out of a commitment.
12: Nobody is trying to push Sharia law on anyone else. We live in an America where you should have the freedom of your religion.
9: But AFR talk host Jenna Ellis says it's the goal of radical Islam to eventually make the United States submit to Sharia law.
13: This is all about what they want to do in civil government, what they want to do in civil society. I mean, this is more about undermining our entire system and process of government.
9: Author Joel Rosenberg was a guest on Alice's show and said Al-Sayed is a radical Islamist and has been embraced by the heart of the Democrat Party.
14: The Democratic Party today mostly hates Israel, hates Jews, and hates the U.S. involvement in fighting against radical Islamism.
9: I'm Steve Jordahl.
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1: For Nancy DeMoss Wagemuth, grieving her husband's passing has been hard, but her confidence in the Lord is unwavering.
2: I don't have a shred of doubt that God is good and that God is faithful, that He is kind, that He can be trusted to write my story. I at times doubt my ability to hold fast to Him, but I don't doubt His ability to hold fast to me.
1: This is Revive Our Hearts with Nancy DeMoss Wagemuth, co-author of a book she wrote with her late husband, Robert Wagemuth, You Can Trust God to Write Your Story. It's Wednesday, August 26th. I'm Dana Gresh. Friend, are you grieving the death of a loved one? Do you know someone who is? Today's program is for you. You're in for not a treat so much as a holy privilege. You know, Ecclesiastes chapter 7 says, "It is better to go to a house of mourning than to go to a house of feasting, since that is the end of all mankind, and the living should take it to heart. Grief is better than laughter, for when a face is sad, a heart may be glad." Today, we're spending some time in a house of mourning. As you may know, Nancy's husband, Robert Wagemuth, went home to be with the Lord in January of 2026. It happened pretty suddenly, and Nancy, who had been married to Robert for only 10 years, found herself in the midst of grief and lament like she'd never known before. We're about to listen to something she shared with Revive Our Heart staff only 4 months after Robert's death. Now, let me set this up for you. Every year, Revive Our Hearts reserves some time for staff to seek the Lord together in a more concentrated way. We call it our staff summit. Sometimes we travel from all over the world to get together. This year in May of 2026, we did it virtually. We met in a massive Zoom call to hear messages from God's Word, to reflect on God's goodness, and to encourage one another. Pastors Chris Brooks and Trent Griffith, along with Steve Canfield, all helped us get our eyes on Jesus. You'll hear Nancy refer to a few things they shared. During our time, Nancy also spoke. So let's listen now to what she shared with Revive Our Heart staff just 4 months into her widowhood. You may need a tissue. I hope you're encouraged.
2: Today I was asked to share just an update on how I'm doing and what's happening in my life. This team, this family has been so amazing to be praying for me and with me. And I've so sensed the presence of Christ and His grace as we have walked together, are walking together. There's a lot of gratitude and so many things that were shared this morning speak to my life in a different way today than they might have just a few months ago. This week was the 4th month marker since the Lord took Robert home. And also a lot of gratitude this week. Thursday is our monthversary, 14th of every month. 14th of May is also the day that I came to know Jesus in 1963. So if my math's correct, I think that will be 63 years of walking with Jesus. So there are these highs and these lows and these sweet things and these hard things. And I so related to that passage Steve pointed us to from Psalm 96 about the earthquakes. And him pointing back to that earthquake when the Lord took the founder of Life Action home. It was a huge earthquake in my life. I was, I think, just 30 at the time. And I look back and I see how God met with me and met with us over those next months and years. But for sure, then and now, those earthquakes do upset the status quo. And status quo in my life has been turned upside down and inside out. One of the questions after Trent's message was, Where do you feel unsure, confused, or mentally fatigued? And I'm going, yes, yes, yes. Have you experienced loss? Yes. And in a different and greater way than ever in my life before. But I also think about how many times have I said, and have we said to the people we're ministering to and to each other, anything that makes me need God is blessing. And it's true. It's true whether we feel it. It's true whether we don't feel it. And so as I look over these months and how I reflect on them varies from day to day and from one part of the day to another part of the day. You've maybe seen me write in social media about these waves. Waves of grief, waves of grace, and waves of gratitude. And sometimes it feels like it's more one than the other. Sometimes that wave of grief feels like it's taking me under. But then often those waves are intermingled with each other, and one comes on top of the other, and one gives way to the other. And I think my biggest concern would be if I were only seeing waves of grief, but I'm seeing all three every day in different ways. And I've experienced waves of all of those in different ways in the past, but I've never experienced grief in this way. And it's a good thing to lament. It's a good thing to acknowledge loss. And I think so much of my ministry has been, and I've ministered to many, many, many widows. I've stood at grave sites with people burying a child or a mate or a parent. I've walked through people confessing things to each other. I've walked a lot of people through a lot of hard things in person. And then, of course, through our ministry, we're doing that every day. But there's something really, I want to say, good about experiencing that grief myself in a deeper way than I have before. I think about all the widows I've talked to, and one of them was here in our recording just a couple of weeks ago, and she sent me, shortly after the Lord took Robert home, this friend from out of town. I don't know her that well, but she sent me a text that I had sent her years ago when her husband died. And she said, "This is the best thing I know to say to you. It's what you said to me." So I've said those things. I've shared those things, heartfelt truth, encouragement, grieving alongside of others, but to experience it yourself in a deeper way, it's broadening my heart. It's helping me care. I won't see widows in the same way moving forward that I have in the past, which has not been bad how I've seen them. And you can only see, you know, I mean, the things you've experienced that I haven't experienced. And so it's God who writes our story, and he knows what experiences he wants to use and take us through. But to sit alone at times and or with others on a Zoom call and weep, it's something about our humanity, our humanness, our frailty, our weakness. This world is broken. It's not what it was intended to be. It's not what one day, by God's grace, it will be. This is all part of what grief does and brings into our lives. And so grief strangely becomes a subject for gratitude. And I don't know how to explain that, but you've experienced it. And it becomes a means of grace, because it's God seeing and hearing and knowing things I can't even figure out myself. The pouring out grace. He says he poured out grace on the humble, Well, to be humble is to say, I can't do this. I need you, Lord. And I just want to assure you that as unsteady and still grieving, clearly, I never know when quite, sometimes I can be clearer headed and have a clearer tongue, and then other times is like, it's gone. But I want you to know that there is grace and there is gratitude with the grief. I reflect a lot on what are the things that are carrying me and sustaining me and that give me hope. And it's the things we talk about every day in this ministry. It's the things we tell others. It's the ways we respond to people's emails, and it's the way it's what we know, but it's what gets tested in the fire and in the earthquake. It's the word of God. It's truth. It's what God has revealed to us. I was thinking this week about that hymn, how firm a foundation, ye saints of the Lord, is found for his saints in his excellent word. His word is everything I've always told people it is. Everything I've known it to be and discovered it to be is true. It is rich. It is pure. It is good. It is faithful because it's got God behind it. It's God's word. And it is a firm foundation for those who are his. And so I'm learning one day at a time, one moment at a time, to counsel my heart according to the truth from God's word, to speak to myself. And even my doing this here, saying these things to you, is a way of speaking to myself. It's saying things that I know to be true, even when I don't feel them to be true, but acknowledging that they are true, not because I feel them, but because God is God. It's learning to speak those things to others. And I loved what, I think it was Pastor Chris Brooks, said about the safety of covenant community. And I have experienced that in this place with this team, with other friends and family members, with our pastor and his wife. The safety of, I remember Joe and Becky coming and sitting here on this couch where I'm sitting today, and for 3 hours on Joe's day off several weeks ago, to weep together, to talk together, to provide a safe place where I don't have to be somebody who's put together or who knows the answers or who's got it figured out. I don't have to be the public speaker, but to say, here's what's going on in my heart. And to walk through those things in the company and the safety of covenant community. I will tell you, years ago, I shared with a friend a season in which I was clinging to grace and hanging on for dear life to Christ in a difficult season, hanging on for dear life to Christ in a difficult season of my life. And I found out probably a year later that that conversation

to know that in all of this, there's not in my heart a moment of doubt after now 63 years of knowing and walking with Christ. I don't have a shred of doubt that God is good and that God is faithful, that He is kind, that He can be trusted to write my story. Yes, there's grief. Yes, there's heartache. Yes, there's at times confusion and not knowing how to put one foot in front of the other. But, and I doubt myself at times, but I don't doubt him. I at times doubt my ability to hold fast to him, but I don't doubt his ability to hold fast to me. So I just want to, especially maybe a younger believer or younger person, and just say to you, I know this grief is messy and life is messy, but God is not messy. God is good. And I just want to keep affirming that for your sake and for mine as well. And it's something else that is sustaining me, and it will you as well, it does all of us in different ways at different times, is this future grace. We spell it HOPE, hope. Not like I hope it won't rain today, but hope that's this solid, steadfast assurance of something coming that is unlike what we're experiencing now. Even the best of what we're experiencing now. I mean, like, I hope that most of us in this call today are not in the throes of deep grief at the moment. And that's fine too. That's a good thing. And I won't be forever. You may be, you may not be, but no matter where we are, the best is yet to come. So for us not to place our hope in what we see today or what we're experiencing today, but in what we know is a solid, secure future ahead of us. Whereas Tolkien, one of the characters in his Lord of the Rings, thinks about the day when everything's sad will come untrue. And I, as I'm getting ready to teach through the rest of Isaiah, I've spent months in this book now, and I've taught most of it and or up high view. And there's been a lot of judgments and warnings and sin and idolatry and mess and prediction coming of prophecies of the coming Babylonian takeover and exile. And it's messy. But as you come to those final chapters, which is the part I'll be teaching next week, there's so much promise, so much hope, so much glory. That word glory or glorious, words like that, it's used, does, I don't know, 15, 20 more times in those last seven chapters. There's glory promised. And as I've been studying those passages, I came across a phrase. It's new to me. Maybe you've heard it before. And Tolkien is the one who coined this term. I don't know if anybody else uses it in their writing, but he wrote a book on fairy tales and the plots of fairy tales. And then this theme has been used. You'll find it in movies and literature of different kinds. But it's the term eu catastrophe, eu catastrophe. You'll see that word eu, the Greek good, eulogy, to speak well of. So he takes the word catastrophe, which is something dismal, something hard, something broken, something messed up, something that catches you off guard. And in that sense, like Robert's death was a catastrophe. Those weeks in the hospital, the what I'm experiencing now with it feels catastrophic. It's that earthquake. But Tolkien talked about the eu catastrophe, the good catastrophe. How can a catastrophe be good? It's that promise, that hope that the time is coming when everything broken will be radically, dramatically changed. And he talks about how this eu catastrophe in our lives or in plots in literature or movies, how it's not the person going through the catastrophe that make that turns it to good. It's an infusion of grace from the outside that comes and changes the whole situation. So it's this dramatic, radical change that turns where everything sad becomes untrue, where everything old becomes new, where the broken is fixed. It's a redeeming God who is making all things new. And we don't see it yet,
but we know by faith that it is coming. And so we

0: Walk in that faith, and that's how grace and gratitude overwhelm our grief. And so we're not, it's the now, but not yet. We have glimpses of it, glimpses of glory. But here we are still in our tears and dying bodies and sad things and hard work and tough relationships and tears and brokenness. And so what do we do now? Well, we walk and we live in, yes, with our hearts firmly planted in his word. Yes, in safe community with one another where we can say what's going on in our hearts to the Lord and to others as best we know how, but also with this unquenchable hope of the great eucatastrophe to come, knowing it's not far off, at least when you're, I'm almost 68. For me, it's closer than ever. For you, it's closer than ever if you're 28. We don't know the days we have, but we know that a breath away, a moment or two from now, the man on the white horse appears from heaven, or our bodies are resurrected, or we're taken up in the rapture, or whatever your eschatology tells you. We know the moment is coming when faith turns to sight, prayer turns to praise, and there is this great, massive eternity ahead of us. No more sorrow, no more sickness, no more dying, no more tears. I read yesterday somebody saying, I think it was one of those great dead guys who used to preach great things, and he said 5 seconds from the time we're in heaven or less, we'll be saying to each other, cancer? Terrorism? What was that? Kind of like vaguely remember, but never mind. Let's move forward. And these things will be past. And then we have ahead of us this whole great, glorious, amazing eternity, the eucatastrophe, because how firm a foundation, ye saints of the Lord, is laid for your hope in his excellent word and in Christ who has spoken that word to us. So kind of in a mishmash, that's how I'm doing. That's what I'm doing with a lot of grief, a lot of grace, and so much gratitude for you and for Christ. And I say that to say thank you to you and to him. And it's good. It's hard, but as Mark Frogop reminds us, hard is hard, but hard is not bad. So yeah, thank you for letting me share my heart. Thank you for joining me in praying and seeking the Lord and waiting on him. The Lord clearly was done with Robert. He's not done with me. So I'm saying, Lord, you got more for me to do, whatever that is. I want to be faithful to it and finish the race, run it faithfully all the way to my finish line, however many weeks, days, months, years that may be. I love you guys. Thank you so much.
1: 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I warned you, you might need a tissue. 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It was truly full of the truth that he left a legacy of faith in his children and his grandchildren and so many of us who just called him friend. 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Nancy's friend Kimberly Wagner wrote 30 Days of Praying for Your Grandchildren. 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We truly do appreciate it. Now, how can an older woman spend her time in ways that build God's kingdom? That's something Susan Hunt will talk about tomorrow on Revive Our Hearts. 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
8: Hi, I'm Tim Moore, Senior Evangelist on Christ in Prophecy. 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
9: Unrelenting heat waves and drought have plagued nearly every country in Europe this summer. The record temperatures have led to thousands of heat-related deaths, but the wider impact may be just around the corner when harvest time begins.

0: Experts say parts of France, Germany, and Italy may yield 10% below their five-year average, and many blame El Niño for these conditions. European Commissioner for Agriculture and Food, Christoph Hansen, said, quote, "These events are a reminder that we must prepare for a future in which extreme weather becomes more frequent." Now, as far as weather goes, of course, we don't truly know what lies ahead, but preparing for the future is wise, and our God has revealed something about that, namely, that everyone will stand before His judgment, and there is only one way to prepare, to come to Christ by faith and be born again. Welcome to Haven Today. I'm David Wolin, sharing the great story that's all about Jesus. We're in a series called Born Again, the message of the Great Awakening. Today, we'll give our attention to two of the greatest lessons from the greatest global revival since the days of the early church. And the first lesson is, in the words of Jonathan Edwards, the necessity of the new birth. And I believe the Western Church today needs to give renewed attention to this. And the second is a warning. Among the leaders of the Great Awakening, there was a weed, a bitter root, which was allowed to grow amid the Lord's harvest. It was damaging to their gospel witness then, as it could be for ours today, if we fail to learn from it. Now, there is so much to learn, and this is why we've given extra attention to a recent film telling the story of George Whitefield, who proclaimed the gospel to millions.
1: The Father of lights says in his word, "For you who honor my name, the Son of righteousness will rise with healing in its wings." My friends, do you want to be free? Liberty is found in him alone. Do you want to live? He alone gives eternal life. Because of the tender mercy of our God, the rising sun will come to us from heaven to shine on those living in darkness. I beseech you, do not reject so great a gift. A great awakening has come. Arise, O sleeper! Awaken!
0: 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And now we'll get started with a testimony of faith set to music. Here's Davy Flower.

0: The voice of Davy Flowers and Oh But God. This is Haven Today. I'm David Wolin, and today I'd like to begin with a question. What do all unbelievers have in common that prevents them from seeing the kingdom of God? What is it that changes when that person comes to God in repentance and faith and accepts the free gift of salvation in Jesus Christ? Now, biblically, there is an answer, but relationally, when you get into the messy details of someone else's life, and every person has a unique background and set of experiences and fears and desires, hurts, temptations, proclivities, temperament, all of that stuff, right? When you engage a person in light of all of these things, the question about what is needed for that person to come to Christ, it can tend to be a little murky, a little messy, and that's because we are messy. But let's consider a few case studies here, and hopefully it will start to become clear. So, first case study. I was involved in an evangelism ministry years ago, and I recall this story. There was a man who had been coming to Bible study as a seeker, and he was asking spiritual questions. And it took quite a number of meetings for him to build up a sufficient level of trust until finally the day came when he opened up about his past. And he told about the day when, as his mother was dying from cancer, as he was a little boy, a Catholic priest had come to his house and visited with his mother, and then, leaving his mother's bedroom, he passed by and knelt down next to him and said, pointing up to the crucifix on the wall, "Son, you'd better be praying to him," and he pointed to Christ on the cross, and he said, "You'd better be praying to him if your mother is going to live." And when the day came that his mother died, that was the day he stopped praying. For this man, this moment was a deep, deep hurt, and it was a spiritual obstacle all his life. It was something he needed to bring before God and reconcile. Now, if he were able to do that, would it be enough? Would he then be reconciled to God and be a Christian? That's one example. Let's take another. The intellectual skeptic. Someone who has perhaps an Ivy League education, very smart, very sharp, and taught not simply to doubt, but to discount the truth claims of Scripture and religion in general, including the existence of God. Now, what is needed for this person to be saved? Can this person be reasoned into the kingdom of God through apologetic arguments? Or to put it more bluntly, if every single one of the objections to the gospel were answered convincingly, would that do it? Would this person be a Christian? Or let's take one more. Let's consider a person who has little to no knowledge of the Bible. Maybe they've never even heard the name of Jesus. And in some parts of the world, this is still true today. There are still unreached people groups. And so this person does not know what the Bible says about sin, the holiness of God, how the Son of God entered our world to suffer and die for the lost. Now, what is this person's biggest problem? What is the great impediment between them and salvation? Well, it seems obvious, right? They need to hear the gospel. And Paul speaks to this in Romans 10 about those who have never heard. He says, "How then will they call on him in whom they have not believed? And how are they to believe in him of whom they have never heard?" So does that person need to hear? Yes. Does that person need to gain understanding? Yes. But will hearing and understanding the Scriptures save that person? Well, on that point, consider this. Today, there are countless secular scholars with a profound knowledge of Scripture, even in the original language, and with expert knowledge of the historic doctrines of Christianity, and yet their knowledge, which greatly surpasses most Christian believers, is insufficient. So there are three examples here, someone with deep spiritual wounds, another with intellectual objections, and another with no knowledge of Scripture at all. Now, an effective evangelist would both notice and compassionately engage each of these unique concerns individually in the course of sharing the gospel, and yet all three of these people do, in fact, share the same problem, and it is a different problem than what we've heard so far. Unless they respond to the good news of the gospel by faith, they will not be born again. No one who believes is not born again, and no one who is born again does not believe. They are inseparably joined, and that's true according to the witness of Scripture. And so today, we're going to tackle the question of why it is that we need to be born again and what it is that actually changes when a person is born again. And for that, we'll turn to Ephesians chapter 2, starting in verse 1. And the first four words state this plainly. Paul is writing to believers in Ephesus, reminding them of where they once were before they came to Christ. He writes, "And you were dead." The reason you and I must be born again to have eternal life is because we were spiritually dead before we were made alive in Christ. And now let's hear Paul explain this more fully. He writes, "And you were dead in the trespasses and sins in which you once walked, following the course of this world, following the prince of the power of the air, the spirit that is now at work in the sons of disobedience, among whom we all once lived in the passions of our flesh, carrying out the desires of the flesh and the mind, and were by nature children of wrath, like the rest of mankind." This is an incredibly bold and provocative statement. And as a side note, prince of the power of the air is one of those idioms in the original language that's hard to translate with precision into English. And so in terms of how the ancient world saw the universe, the cosmos, the air is pointing to a spiritual world that cannot be seen. Prince of the power of the air refers to the dark spiritual powers at work in our world, which we cannot see. And in a sense, we are born into this world with that bondage applied to us. We were born with shackles binding us spiritually, and that is without exception. However, this is not a commonly held presumption by unbelievers in our world today. Just imagine the kind of response you'd get if you were to station yourself on a busy street corner and you began asking passersby to stop and answer just one question. Picture this. Clipboard in hand, you say to them, "Would you please answer whether, in your view, the following set of statements accurately describes how all human beings, including yourself, were born into this world? 1. You were dead in your trespasses and sins, and 2. Following the way of this world. Not only that, 3. Following the devil. 4. Born as a child of disobedience, which means 5. Like everyone else by nature, you were born a child of wrath." And then now, with a smile on your face, pencil in hand, you look up and say, "Would you agree or disagree?" You can imagine the kinds of responses that kind of question would get. Suffice to say, our world does not accept this. It cannot. After all, do dead people know they are dead? One of the most influential Bible teachers in my own life, and in fact, we've had him on Haven Today as a guest recently, Dr. Eric Tonnis, years ago gave a live television interview on a secular news station, and I recall watching at one point in the conversation, the host turned to him and said, "Isn't Christianity essentially just a crutch for the weak?" And I loved his response. His eyes actually lit up, and he leaned in and said, "Actually, you haven't gone nearly far enough. Christianity is not a crutch for the weak. It's more like CPR for the dead." And the host was speechless. We need to be convinced of this ourselves as followers of Christ if we are going to engage our world effectively with the gospel. Yes, we need to engage and care for and minister to the wounds and hurts of others. Yes, we do need to reason and to persuade others intellectually. And yes, of course, we need to bring the word of God and share the gospel with those who have never heard. And yet, if any of our efforts along these lines will bear fruit, a responsive faith joined together with the miraculous working of the Spirit of God. Together, that is what brings a person from death to life and makes them born again. And now, here comes the bombshell question. How exactly does this work? What happens on God's side of things, and what happens on the human side? Clearly, God is doing something. Dead people cannot make themselves alive, and yet a response of repentant faith in Christ is clearly required as well. The Bible makes both clear. So how do those two work in concert together? And of course, I'm teeing up here the centuries-old Calvinist-Arminian debate. And if you want to start an argument over the table of fellowship in the family of God, throwing this question out there is a great way to do it. It is a combustible issue. And I know with 100% certainty there are opposing viewpoints among some believers who are listening right now. So am I now going to weigh in on this to try to resolve that tension? Well, sorry to disappoint, but I am not going to do that today. Scripture holds these two truths in tension with each other, and it's good to wrestle through them yourself with your Bible open and asking the Spirit of God to lead you. What I do want to do today is to speak to a critically important issue that is connected to, is adjacent to, the Calvinist-Arminian debate, and it's an important point I rarely hear people making. And I believe that is to the detriment of the advance of the gospel. And so in this larger series on Haven today, we've been talking about revival, and specifically the core message of the Great Awakening. And here is a great illustration of the point. In the Great Awakening, there are several figures. Prominently, we see George Whitefield, the traveling preacher and evangelist, and he was the Calvinist. But then there's his one-time dear friend, John Wesley, who had been so instrumental in bringing him to Christ, and his theology was Arminian. On these issues, they did not agree, and yet, here's the point. They both effectively preached the gospel, and God profoundly, powerfully, undeniably used them both, so much so that the ripple effect of both of their legacies are vitally connected to the Christian faith of millions and millions of people over the last 300 years. And get this, both Whitefield and Wesley agreed on the vital necessity of preaching about the new birth, of echoing the words of Jesus, and emphasizing that every person must be born again to have true salvation in Christ. It was not their convictions about free will and the sovereignty of God that made one of them or the other a better or worse evangelist. The results of each of their ministries really do speak for themselves. However, the bitterness of their disagreement actually did impede their evangelism. Although, thankfully, they were able to mend their relationship and friendship somewhat before the end of their lives. Now, let's bring this home to the here and now. Many of us are likely more convinced by one side of this debate than the other, and that's okay. But here's the point. We must not let that become so divisive in our hearts that disagreement disrupts unity and then turns to bitterness, because that bitterness would metastasize into conflict, and the enemy would love nothing better. And why do I say that? Well, remember how Jesus said that the world would know we are his disciples? He says this in John 13, verses 34 and 35, "A new commandment I give to you, that you love one another. Just as I have loved you, you are to love one another. By this, all people will know that you are my disciples, if you have love for one another." And the good news of the gospel ought to bring us together in joyful unity. That's where Paul takes it after this first section of Ephesians 2. And now, here, he turns his attention to that good news. Remember those first four words of verse 1, "and you were dead"? Now he says in verse 4, "but God, being rich in mercy because of the great love with which he loved us, even when we were dead in our trespasses, made us alive together with Christ. By grace you have been saved." Now, in the previous section, we heard Paul declaring that like everyone else, we were dead, following the devil and under the wrath of God. And if you accept that truth, then what Paul has now just said is the very best news you or I or the world could ever hear. That the wrath of God does not preclude the love of God. And in fact, it is his love that has broken through at unimaginable cost. The Lord has made it possible for spiritually dead people to be brought into life through faith, and this is what it means to be born again, to be brought into new life in Christ. And it is entirely a work of God's grace. It's undeserved and unearned. It simply flows from overflowing, generous goodness in the heart of God. And in Christ, for those who have been born again, this is the bottom line for us. We are now alive in him. Even though, for a time, we're living in this fallen world, in bodies of flesh that still struggle with sin, and yet we are alive. And that aliveness, if you will, it is as true for you and me in the here and now as it will be one day in eternity. And we can know that because of Paul's profound words in verse 6. He says, of you and me, together with all of the saints, that right now our God has raised us up with him and seated us with him in the heavenly places in Christ Jesus, so that in the coming ages, he might show the immeasurable riches of his grace in kindness toward us in Christ. And this is true today. Equally with all of your brothers and sisters in Christ across the world, across denominational differences, across the timeline of history, we are one body united in Christ. And where we are headed for eternity is so certain that even though we are not there yet, Paul here can speak of our future as a present reality right now. Oh, there is so much glory and so much mystery wrapped up with all of this. And we should probe deeply in Scripture and study and sharpen our understanding as much as we possibly can, but don't let that keep us from having a sense of wonder and humility and awe as we behold that which is still utterly beyond us. We behold these truths, these wonders, almost like an infant in the arms of a parent, carried into places that he or she cannot fully understand and only partially perceives. But here's the promise. One day, in Christ, we will see. Because those who are born again will see the kingdom of God. This is Haven Today. I'm David Wolin, and I have so enjoyed this series on The Great Awakening, along with the film now out on DVD called A Great Awakening. The story is true, the gospel message is strong, and it is worth both owning and sharing. It's our way of saying thank you for your gift when you give by phone at 865-HAVEN, 865-HAVEN, or you can do that online, haventoday.org, the website haventoday.org. I'm David Wolin. Won't you come back again next time? We'll be keeping it all about Jesus. It's The Great Story here on Haven Today.
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6: American Family News, I'm Mr. P. President Trump backed Darlene Graham wins South Carolina's GOP Senate runoff, advancing to the general election in the race to replace her late brother on the ballot. Kristen Goodwin has more.
7: Darlene Graham winning the Republican nomination for U.S. Senate in South Carolina's special primary election, defeating her GOP challenger, Congressman Ralph Norman. She will face Democratic candidate Annie Andrews in November. Graham, still a political newcomer who was just recently appointed to finish out her late brother, Senator Lindsey Graham's term. She is backed by President Trump, who traveled to Myrtle Beach last week to rally supporters for her to have a full Senate term. The president telling folks Graham would fight for lower taxes, bigger paychecks, and the Second Amendment.
6: Meanwhile, a retired teacher with the same name as an incumbent advances in the U.S. Senate race in Alaska.
8: Republican Daniel J. Sullivan, who goes by Dan Sullivan, has won a spot in the general election for U.S. Senate. The results of the August 18th primary taking until Tuesday to become clear. The November matchup is a ranked choice contest. The incumbent Senator Dan S. Sullivan and Democrat former Representative Mary Peltola have also advanced. President Trump endorsed the incumbent Senator Dan Sullivan for re-election and called the other Sullivan's candidacy an attempt to trick voters. It is still too early to determine, though, who will fill the fourth and final slot in the Senate general election race. Sue Guzman, Fox News.
6: President Trump is backed by GOP lawmakers in their effort to pass the Save America Act, legislation that would require voters to show proof of citizenship before participating in federal elections. Representative Jeff Van Drew of New Jersey says, if you want to vote in an American federal election, you need to be an American.
9: There's no country in the world where this goes on, where just anybody can vote. We just register anybody to vote. It's nonsense. It has to stop. We want to make sure that we have real election integrity and that the right people are voting.
6: An expert on communist China says President Trump's new plan to cripple Iran economically must include taking stronger actions against communist China.
10: Treasury Secretary Scott Bessent recently unveiled the launching of what is being hailed as an unprecedented campaign to cripple Iran's economy by cutting off, quote, every remaining lifeline sustaining the country. Yet in his speech announcing Operation Economic Outcast, Bessent did not mention the country that has enabled Iran to withstand years of American pressure, China. The Wall Street Journal reports Bessent's announcement included penalties against companies that enable Iran, but fell short of more forceful sanctions on China, illustrating the challenge for Washington in squeezing Tehran economically. Gordon Chang is a senior fellow at the Gatestone Institute and author of Plan Red, China's Project to Destroy America.
11: Secretary Bessent said that there would be no exceptions for countries. And in the coming months or so, we will see if he is as good as his word. If he is, it'll be clear that the United States is the most powerful country in the world.
10: And Chang says if he is not as good as his word,
11: I think we can assume that Xi Jinping is the world's most powerful leader. It's not because he's leading the world's most powerful state. That's still the United States. But it means that he is willing to exert power and that President Trump is not.
10: Chang says, therefore, this is a test of wills.
11: It is critical, and I hope President Trump uses all of his power to make sure that the Chinese do not support Iran. Because if he does fail in this test, then countries around the world are going to abandon the U.S. and they're going to flock to China. That's how important this is.
10: I'm Chad Groening.
6: And finally, Dolly Parton died yesterday at age 80. Alexis McAdams with more.
12: Dolly Parton, the country music superstar who became an American icon, has died. She was 80 years old. Dolly was one of 12 kids who grew up in a one-room cabin up in the Smoky Mountains, writing songs as a child and performing at the Grand Ole Opry by just 13. After high school, she packed her bags for Nashville, Her big break? Landing a spot on the Porter Wagoner Show. She turned her music into an empire and her fame into a way to give back. 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
16: So you can have standards, you can have biblical standards, but you do it in the midst of showing an incredible depth of love. You can accept them without accepting their behavior.
17: Well, that's Dr. Jim Burns sharing about the complex dynamics that parents and their adult children often experience. And if you've got grown kids, you're going to find this conversation to be of great interest. Welcome to Focus on the Family with Jim Daly. I'm John Fuller.
15: Let me just speak to the parents directly. Are there days you're going, what am I doing? Everything I do is wrong. And just filling yourself up with guilt and trying to figure out a better pathway. I think parenting, it's not easy, but it is rewarding. And I can tell you now, with two boys in their 20s, I've really enjoyed every aspect of it. When they were little, man, watching those home videos now and laughing, them pretending to be French chefs, working with pepper, water, and mustard and mayonnaise.
17: It was delicious, I'm
15: the
17: sure.
15: The best part was they didn't turn to Gene and I say, would you like a bite? We didn't have to do that part. But man, it is so funny watching those videos. Up until now, we're, you know, the 20-somethings, it's full of serious questions about school and about vocation and about spouses and other things. So it's really been great, but it isn't easy. And I'm sure some of you are dealing with even greater difficulties with your adult children. It's one of the most common calls that we get here at Focus on the Family for counselors, and we welcome those calls. We want you to get in touch with us, mm-hmm. call us. John will give details to do that in just a minute. But that is the question. My kids aren't following the Lord. They're not walking with the Lord. What do I do? And it's almost as if the more control you want to administer, you'll probably drive them further away. And we'll talk about that today with our great guest, Jim Burns.
17: Mm-hmm. And Jim is the founder of Homeward, which is all about educating, equipping, and encouraging parents to build God-honoring families from generation to generation. He's got a book on this topic called When Your Adult Child Strays, Trading Heartache for Hope. And by the way, Jim mentioned our counseling team, and they're a phone call away. 800, the letter A, and the word family.
15: Jim, welcome back to Focus. It's so good to see you.
18: Always great to be with you. I feel like I'm in a family reunion when
15: I'm
18: with
15: you. Yeah, I can feel light and lifted up.
18: Yeah, I'm a little disappointed you didn't eat the mustard pepper salt thing.
15: Well, no, I would have tried it, just a little sip.
18: Yeah.
15: But they never pressured us, which I thought was great. It's very kind of them.
18: Yeah, now I just saw Trent as a 20-something, and he's, you know, a lot taller than you and a lot bigger than you. He could have forced you at a certain time. He could today.
15: Eat this. But again, you're developing character in your sons and daughters that won't do that.
18: That's what we're trying.
15: And I'm proud to say he's never done that. But hey, let's go there. When parents think about raising toddlers or teenagers, they can expect challenges. Yeah. What I said was true. Somebody gave us great advice, Gene and I. They said, love every stage. Yeah. And we were kind of like, okay, what will that mean? Well, I think now on the back end, we get it. Yeah. And there are different challenges. Man, terrible twos are terrible. It's like, kid, do you not hear me? You know, about the tantrums and getting their own way and all that. Then they get to teenagerhood, and they want to be independent. Right. And you work through all those things, and then it happens. They go off for their vocation or for college or for whatever they're going to do. And there seems to be, in some situations, this great drift that occurs. So let's go there. Why do you say parenting adult children can actually be one of the hardest seasons compared to terrible twos and teens?
18: Right. Well, we do have to embrace that stage, but they're moving from dependence to independence very rapidly. So they get to a stage, it might be even 18, and they say, well, I'm an adult. And you're going, yeah, and I'm paying for their cell phone, and I'm, you know, paying for college, and I'm, you know, still paying for the insurance. And they're saying, but I want freedom. And at that stage, when they go into adulthood, a lot of times they don't know how to be an adult, so they're making some goofy decisions. And we don't know how to parent an adult because we got these other stages down, but now we're in a new stage. And I don't think most of us saw that coming.
10: Yeah.
18: Most of us, again, who raised kids in the church or who had kids, you know, who were great. And all of a sudden they started violating values and they started straying from their faith and they started drifting from the family, you know, story. And we didn't see it coming.
10: Yeah,
18: we, or
10: so
18: we said,
10: true.
18: That's going to be somebody else's kid, not ours.
15: You know, Gene and I, we did foster training. John, you and Dina have done that as well. And, yeah. You know, one of the things I was amazed at, and, you know, we probably started this when our boys were 9 and 11, that we did foster care. But the requirement was 40 hours of parental training every year.
18: Right.
15: And I'm thinking, man, they don't do that with bio kids,
18: no.
15: whoever
18: no.
15: they are.
18: No.
15: But I mean, we sit there and do, you know, in-home videos, and yeah. we had to check them off, and we had little quizzes that we had to respond to right. about parenting right. children.
18: Right.
15: I thought, and it was good stuff. It yeah. wasn't far afield. It was no. really good basic no. stuff about how to build in resiliency and character into your children. I thought every parent should have this, but we don't.
18: No, we weren't sent to parenting school. So you know what? We're having parenting school. This is what happens at Focus on the Family every day. It's not just you're talking about marriage. You're talking about other issues too. But it's parenting school. So when people like my wife says, I raised my kids the way Focus on the Family told me to in some ways, well, that's parenting school.
15: Yeah.
18: And that's the incredible thing about this place, but it's also the fact that we have to keep learning. And so as parents, we're, you know, we're going, great, they're going away. You know, maybe we're going into the empty nest. Some are very depressed about that. Some are thinking it's good. But now we have to learn a whole new language. We have a whole new way of doing it. And so we weren't prepared for it either.
15: You have a story in the book about a woman named Amber. I'm sure you've changed all the names.
18: Yes.
15: But what was Amber's situation?
18: Yeah. Her dad is one of my best friends.
15: Okay.
18: And a great guy. He's actually been in the office with me here at Focus talking with you. And Amber, beautiful, wonderful, had some tough things happen that they didn't know about when she was in junior high. And the way she coped with that was to do some drugs and got to become sexually promiscuous and, you know, just a tough life and rebelled. She, I mean, this was the kid who was, you know, in the junior high was, you know, leading the Bible study type of a thing.
15: Yeah.
18: And she went from drug rehab to drug rehab. They stayed in her story. And today I happened to have breakfast with him last week. You know, she's 40 months sober. And she's actually working for the drug rehab center. And it's not perfect. But just, you know, through that process, and I thought this was a neat thing that they did, her parents did. They gave her a necklace. And the necklace said, peace, joy, hope. Peace from your past, joy for today, and hope for the future. And I said, that's beautiful. He said, you know, that was for her, but it's also for us. So what they did was they stayed in her story, and it wasn't easy.
15: What does that mean, though?
18: Yeah, stay in the story means that there's a mess, and they're in the messy middle. They don't just agree with her, and so they're not parenting, just go, hey, whatever you want to do, but they're also allowing, it was tough love. They were allowing, and tough love just means you allow the circumstances of her poor choices to actually take place. So they had to allow this beautiful kid, and I've known this girl all of her life, this beautiful girl to almost be homeless and make some horrible decisions that go against the grain of, you know, their belief system, but they still stayed in the story. They didn't agree with her. So, you know, they said, here's what we believe, here's what our boundaries are, but they stayed in the story of the mess. So guess what? They were always safe. So
15: yeah.
18: If she had a problem, she was going to call back. Now, she may not call that day, but she would call back. She would come back into the situation, and they didn't enable her. You know, you can enable kids like Amber to dependency on you, but they didn't enable her. They helped her. They loved her.
15: Yeah. Jim, let me, you know, we need to ask these questions on behalf of those listening
18: sure.
15: and watching. And so I'm thinking of Amber's situation, but how do parents balance, you know, what we've tried to express to them, unconditional love, the
18: yeah.
15: love of Christ.
18: Right, right.
15: With this idea that affirming that destructive behavior
18: right.
15: or not addressing it or not speaking
18: no,
15: to
18: no,
15: it,
18: no.
15: our temperaments as parents, it can be legalistic, sure, or the opposite,
18: right,
15: just
18: right.
15: Love at all costs.
18: And neither one of those are good, Jim. You have rigid parenting. What does that equal? Rebellion. You have lenient parenting. That equals no, they're rudderless. So there's times we're going to have to take the hit. My friends had to with Amber and sometimes say, this is not appropriate. And actually, you can't bring that into our home because of the other kids. And that was hard for them. Yeah. But, you know, and you mentioned Christ. Christ led with love. He practiced kindness, but he also had no patience for hypocrisy, and he had boundaries around there. So it's weird to think that we're talking about boundaries with your adult kids. But, yeah, we need to have, you know, some boundaries sometimes with our adult kids. And that means we've got to talk to them about expectations. Here's what we're expecting. If you're going to live in our house, here's what we're expecting. And, you know, it's better when you do that, not in the heat of the battle, but when you've kind of thought through it. And when you've done it, when, you know, you're having a good conversations. Adult children also, they will support what they help create. So if you can bring them into the picture,
15: yeah,
18: that's really beneficial.
15: Yeah, talk with them, get their opinion.
18: Yeah.
15: You mentioned this transition, you know, from kind of hands-on parenting,
18: yeah,
15: up, you know, through kind of 17, 18. Hopefully,
18: right,
15: as a parent, you've been giving them more and more independence,
18: yeah, right,
15: as they've gotten older.
18: Yeah.
15: And then there's this massive transition where you're no longer, hopefully, the handholder,
18: yeah,
15: and the all-in parent, but
18: right,
15: you're now coach or influencer,
18: yeah,
15: in,
18: yeah,
15: their 20s.
18: Yeah.
15: Some parents struggle with that.
18: Right.
15: I remember a story we received here at Focus where a professor had contacted us, and they were complaining that the classroom, this is a university where, you know, a parent, it's illegal for the professor to share test results with a parent,
18: right,
15: at that age because they're an adult, right? But this one young man in a class didn't like the grade and got his mom on the phone during class, mm, and gave the phone to the professor and began to chew the professor out to say, my son would have done better than that. And he's like, I cannot talk to you. What an, again, describe that situation and what the error is.
18: No,
15: and
18: that,
15: it, like, she's ready to fight every fight for her,
18: no,
15: son.
18: Exactly. And she might have helped write that paper. You never know. I mean, honestly,
15: I couldn't have done that poorly.
18: That I have an MBA from some. No, so we, you know, again, parents have to be careful. I mean, a woman said to me, she said, you know, I don't understand why my son won't make his own pediatrician appointments. He's 22 years old. And I thought, on two levels, why,
15: yeah,
18: is he going to the pediatrician? But why, we have to allow our kids to sometimes fail. And that's really hard for us.
15: Yeah.
18: But that's a generation of parenting that was what we called in 1989, it came out, helicopter parenting. We've just continued to try to do that with our adult children. And we can't do that. So sometimes we have to allow our kids to fail. A five-year-old, they're going to fall off the bike and they're going to get a skinned knee and, mm-hmm, they're going to learn how to ride that bike. And sometimes, and they're tougher issues, but sometimes we have to allow our adult children to fall off the bike, skin their knee, and still be there to pick them up and love on them, but in a different manner.
15: You know, yeah, and I so agree. It is hard because we want to be protector, provider.
18: Yeah.
15: And the point is you can overdo that.
18: Yes,
15: and
18: yeah,
15: to their detriment.
18: Oh, then they have a failure to launch.
15: You, right,
18: know, we have a generation of some adult kids who are, you know, kind of entitled, and they're not launching, and they're not launching because we literally have continued to enable. You know, there's a difference between helping and enabling. And most parents would say that I'm helping, I'm not enabling. But if you're buying them a new house and they can't afford the payments in the house, you're actually enabling them to be dependent on you. You can help them with different ways. And,
15: right,
18: you know, that's the big difference. So as parents, we have to have that mindset. What does it mean to come alongside them?
15: Yeah.
17: Jim, how do we do that? How do we, I mean, because we're talking about the relationship with adult kids, yeah, and sometimes I think we put it all on them, but it's really us, no, that you're talking about here. So how do we make that shift to being kind of an influence, a mentor, not,
18: yeah,
17: the person saying, yeah, you should do this or, well, you shouldn't do,
18: yeah,
17: this.
18: For one thing, we have to give our kids what I call the passport to adulthood, and that's not easy for them, and it's not easy necessarily for us. But in doing that, we need, it's almost a ritual of, okay, they're now going to be in charge. Mm. And so for us to do that right, we then move to mentor. We've been, you know, as older teens, I mean, we're their consultant. Most of their day-to-day decisions are done by themselves. They're not always around. We were coaching them at younger and obviously in control, but we're not in control anymore. So when we now give them the passport to adulthood, we have to take a deep breath and keep a welcoming mat, you know, type of a relationship with them. Mm. At the same time, we have to be strong with what we believe our values are. But it's very possible to, in the context of this, what we believe our values are, but it's very possible to, in the context of this culture, be in a relationship with people who we don't agree with. We do that in every

0: or safety. That's why we need what I call a circle of support around us to give us wisdom and counsel. Mm. And when we do that, each kid is different.
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2: Jim, you describe in the book a couple, and you say they're church leaders who tried to fix their daughter when she made some bad relational choices. Right. What strained the relationship between them and their daughter, and then what helped their relationship? And I think critically here, it's really the spiritual element to it. You know, I mean, right. You said they're church leaders for a reason.
0: Right. Church leaders meaning a lead pastor of a major church in America and his wife. And this girl went everywhere. I mean, she tried a same-sex relationship. She was involved with other things. She rebelled. She walked away from Jesus. And we kind of teased because they said, "Guy, we didn't like the guy that was doing cocaine, but at least this guy only does marijuana." You know, we would kind of tease
2: right.
0: as a couple.
2: Yeah.
0: But what happened was they still stayed in her story, even though she knew that they were not happy about the choices she was making. And they had to make some of those hard decisions, John, that you talked about. Maybe she's not going to live here. And to do that, is she going to go move in with the guy or whatever mm-hmm. it might be? So they stayed in the story, and she ended up actually being with a guy who was addicted to marijuana. He was open to faith. And they kind of cut a deal that he would start coming to church. And, you know, he was so different than they were. Uh-huh. And they had two things in common. He loved the daughter, and they could see that. Two, the Los Angeles Dodgers. My friend, who's the pastor, loved the Dodgers, and this guy loved the Dodgers. And you know what he did? He started spending time with them and taking them to Dodgers game, and they got to know each other. And the story is that this young man made a commitment to Christ. He kept going to the church, and they wanted her to marry a youth pastor. They didn't want the guy, and he stopped smoking marijuana, but now he's their youth pastor, and he's doing a great job. He's all tatted out, and you know, he looks so different than what they assumed. But he's living for the Lord, and yeah, are there bumps and bruises in this thing? Sure, there's actually some stepchildren in this thing, but what I appreciated about them was they said, look, we have one thing in common. We both love this young woman, so we're not going to just bag on this thing. And, you know, the ending of the story is a great ending. It's not always an easy ending. I mean, I wish I could say every time there's going to be an easy ending. There's not, but they stayed in the story, as we talk about. They showed love, and actually, my friend, the pastor, honored the relationship with this young man, and the young man appreciated it. And was open to
2: And again, the net, they were praying for, hoping for their son-in-law to be a youth pastor, and then ended up with this guy smoking pot.
0: Right,
2: and,
0: right, right.
2: You know, but boom, then he becomes the youth pastor.
0: We didn't think he was going to be that. And by the way, he's a great youth pastor.
2: Oh, that's good.
0: Yeah.
2: It does beg the question about parental expectation. I mean, this happens in marriage. It happens in parenting. And it certainly happens with 20-somethings because you have your perspective on who they will be. Yeah. And you've thought of this since you held them as a beautiful bundle on your chest.
0: Sure.
2: And you knew what the story would be. But all of a sudden, they're not following that blueprint.
0: Right.
2: And speak to the angst that begins to create and how we as the parents, you got to let go.
0: We have to let go, but we also have to deal with the grief. You know, it's a necessary loss. When a child becomes an adult, it's a loss. You know, you spend 2 decades of your life basically in control or semi-control as they get older, and then now you're letting them go. And so you have to embrace that grief. C.S. Lewis says that change is loss. Change is good. I mean, we've all changed. I've known you guys for enough years where, you know, I've changed on my weight, but I don't want to talk about that. But the point being is that change is loss. Uh-huh. And so as a parent, you have to deal with the grief. And sometimes we feel, and you talked about this at the beginning of the broadcast, you know, we feel pain, we feel shame, we should have prayed more, we should have done Bible studies around the table, we should have gone on more mission trips, all these, we should have. And so in the middle of that, we do that, and then we do it quietly. When everybody else in the church is also going through sure these same things, but they're not talking. So it goes back to us making sure that we have an authentic relationship with people who will, you know, help us get through it. It's a very important aspect of it.
2: As a pastor and speaker, and of course, Homeward, you've worked with, you know, thousands of couples as well in a whole variety of ways, in their marriage, in their parenting.

0: happening. And in many ways, we see it here too. I think I'm going to know the answer to this, but I'll leave my eyes open and heart open to your perspective. But it seems there's a bit of a formula that occurs that when you're a stringent parent as a Christian, right. and we do have expectations for our own lives right. and for those of our children to live to a higher standard. Right. And sometimes I think we even expect our teens and our 20-somethings to certainly live at a standard that we may not have been living up to at that age. You know what I mean?
1: Right.
0: But it can be so counterproductive for the rebellious child that they are sending a message. Right. And in your experience in those situations, what are those common things that you see that the children are actually rebelling against, if we're honest?
1: Right. Well, I think a lot of them felt like we were doing shame-based parenting. We didn't think we were doing shame-based parenting, but I think a lot of times when we have high, the focus on the family parent has high standards, has beautiful standards, has God-honoring standards, has biblical standards. So we need to share those. But at the same time, in doing it, it's how we share them. We need to make it attractive. We need to make living life with faith and living life in alignment with God more attractive. And we have to be careful that we're not making it so rigid that they break those standards. So when they break the standards, then they change their morality or they change their belief system. So really only two things happen. If a kid strays, violates values, sins, goes off the whatever the biblical worldview is, they either come back to Jesus or they change their values in their mind. So now they don't believe in the morality that we have because they had to rebel because they're going to live that out. So it's important for us to understand that as the father in the prodigal son story that Jesus told was so great, is he showed a depth of love to his son who had wasted money on prostitutes and partying, so says the Living Bible. He didn't change the deal with his elder son. Know that. He showed love. Mm-hmm. But if the son says, hey, so, I've been working with you this whole time, he said, all that I have is yours. So he didn't change the financial setup. And we miss that sometimes. So you can have standards, you can have biblical standards, but you do it in the midst of showing an incredible depth of love. You can accept them without accepting their behavior.
0: But again, the problem is in our control as parents, our control issues, our anxiety issues, our guilt issues, those start dominating our reactions to them. And it's totally opposite what the Lord, I think, would want.
1: What some of these kids are telling me, adult kids, is they're saying, my parents just a one-topic parent. I moved in with my boyfriend and I still want a relationship with my mom, but she's only a one-topic parent. That's all she talks about. I'd like to go shopping with her. I'd like to do some other things. And you know what I would say to the woman? Does she know how you feel? Does she know what you believe? Yes. Then expand the relationship, because probably the relationship that your daughter's in right now isn't going to last, and you want her to come back to you, and you want her to come back to your values. Yeah. And we're seeing that with a lot of young adults today. I mean, you guys know this so well. I mean, there's some things happening in the Gen Z movement. 5 years ago, I probably was on this broadcast saying, it's really quite possible that, twice as many atheists in Gen Z. And who are we seeing coming back into the church? Gen Z, especially guys. Well, God is doing a work. God's not going to let this go. So we just have to stay in that messy story. And again, going back to it, we've got to have our help. Moses is battling the Amalekites, and Moses has the rod, and he picks up the rod, and then the Israelites start winning, and then he gets weary and tired. We as parents get weary and tired. So then he has to sit down, and then the Amalekites start winning. So what does he do? He brings people around him in his weariness and helps him by holding up the rod, and the Israel wins the battle. Well, we have a battle for our kids' soul, and our kids are forfeiting their spiritual purpose at times, sure, but the battle, A, belongs to the Lord. They should do a song on that. That'd sound good. But secondly, the battle is a long-term battle. So, I led my brother to the Lord 3 days before he died. I mean, I wish he forfeited a lot of things in a negative way, but he came back. Okay. And I think that sometimes happens too.
0: Well, and that's the desire to have this, again, expectation that as a extended family, we're all in Christ, we're all experiencing the joy of this life together. Right. Let me ask you this in terms of that scripture. I don't think these words are lost. I don't think the Lord misplaces a word in scripture. So when the scripture says, train up a child in the way he should go, and when he is old, he will not depart from it.
1: Yeah.
0: Isn't that interesting? That word old is in there.
1: No, I know.
0: Now, we want something to happen sooner.
1: Yeah.
0: But it's almost like if you've done your job, if you have pointed them toward the Lord, you've given them a compass,
1: right.
0: You've made known what it is you believe,
1: right.
0: Hopefully in the context of love, not demanding it in right. some kind of militaristic thing.
1: Right.
0: But you've done that, then you know what? The Lord is going to honor this.
1: Right. And what we have to say, I want to cup every listener and on their face and just say, really good parents have kids who make poor choices, you know, and that's true. So there are parents who have made great, they've done a great job, not a perfect job because nobody's perfect, but they've done a great job and their kids are making poor choices. I'm seeing some of those kids come back, especially you mentioned the 20s. It's an interesting time because some of them come back and then they meander toward marriage or they meander toward some responsibility. But once they get married and have kids, guess where they come? They
0: right.
1: come back
0: yeah.
1: to the community that they had once in the church. They come back to faith. Now, they may not come back to our church. Fantastic. They're just going to church. But what we have to understand is that if we do the training, and nobody thinks they're perfect parents, so nobody trained them perfect, but when we do the training, that I honestly think God honors that.
0: I do.
1: In a beautiful way.
0: Yeah, I do.
1: I don't know what it looks like. I'm not God. That's way beyond my pay grade. Yeah. But I honestly think that, you know, for the people who have younger kids, no, we do that. We do the training. And we forget, you know, training is an athletic term. You know, Paul and others, and the Bible in that particular scripture is Old Testament, but, you know, they use the word training much more as an athletic term.
0: Yeah, so run the race.
1: Run the race. So it's perseverance, it's endurance. So we need a dose of perseverance and endurance as we're, you know, running the race with our adult kids.
0: Well, I hope this is a drop of water for your thirsty parenting souls, the listeners and the viewers, because we're going to continue. If Jim, you'll stick with us.
1: Absolutely.
0: And we'll come back for a day two. But we're scratching the surface. We want to get into more of the detail about how to do this and how to do it well. And again, Jim's great book, When Your Adult Child Strays, Trading Heartache for Hope. That's a better place to be. Mm. Heartache is not a good place to just land and sit there. And I think Jim's book can equip you to have a better attitude, that loving attitude that we're talking about today, so that you don't lose the tether with your child, your adult child. And that will be the hope of the future. So get a hold of us, as we often do. 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If you can do it monthly to help us with our budget, that's great. A one-time gift is also great. And as our way of saying thank you, we'll send you a copy of Jim's book.
2: 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I'm John Fuller, inviting you back as we continue the conversation with Jim Burns and once again help you and your family thrive in Christ.

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1: After years of hard work, careful budgeting, and financial discipline, you've managed to accumulate some wealth. 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
2: Hey, you know, the Bible says it's more blessed to give than to receive. And unless you try that, you won't know it's true. It is a wonderful blessing to give. And God enables you to do that. You should do it with all your heart and find the joy in it that is there for you to know. We're talking about using your resources in a godly way. As we learn from the book of Proverbs, these principles of wealth and prosperity. And if you don't have a copy of the study guide for this series, this is one of the benefits of getting the study guide, because it has all this information written out and organized for you, and you don't have to worry about missing it, because we move so fast through some of this material. And lesson number 9 in the study guide is Proverbs about prosperity. The front page is the outline. The next 2 or 3 pages is a summary of the lesson, and then there are 3 or 4 pages of places for you to go in the Bible to grow in your understanding of this important subject. If you've never gotten a study guide from Turning Point, you'll be amazed to see how easily they are used for small group studies, because they just take you to the Bible. It's not about how you feel about something. It's about what God says about it, and you get a chance to organize your thoughts as a group around the truth of God's Word. These study guides are wonderful for small groups, and I encourage you to go to our website, find out more about it, and take advantage of the work that we've done to help you as you facilitate your study and lead your people in the Word of God. Here now is part 2 of Power Up Your Wealth, Proverbs about Prosperity.
3: So far, nothing's been too convicting, right? But hang on. All right. Number 2, the book of Proverbs tells us how to govern our money. And I just want to say one thing here, because there's just one principle here that's really important for us to get a hold of, and we'll come back to it at the end of the message. And that is, when we get our money, are not to put our trust in it. Proverbs 11:28 says, "He who trusts in his riches will fall, but the righteous will flourish like foliage." You see, there's not anything wrong with getting riches. There's an awful lot wrong with putting your trust in them. If you begin to trust your riches, you will start to distrust God. And one of the reasons that we have so much in the Word of God warning us against greed is because God loves us so much, He does not want anything to come between Himself and us. And when prosperity becomes our hope and our trust, when our almighty bank book becomes our source of strength, then we have pushed God aside and we've moved Him out of the center place of our life. And when we begin to trust in riches that God has provided for us instead of the one who provided them, we are in deep trouble. The old adage is, don't trust the gift, trust the giver. Amen? Trust the one who provided it for you. Now, the majority of the Proverbs that have to do with wealth and riches and prosperity have to do with how we give it away. It's an interesting thing. And so I want to talk with you thirdly about Proverbs about how we give away our money. You say, once you get it, why would you want to talk about giving it away? Because the only way you can ever keep it is to give it away. The only way you can ever get anything that's worthy in your life is to give away what you already have. If God has given you friends, you yourself must give that friendship away. Whatever you have in your life, you have to give it away so that it can come back to enrich you even more. And the book of Proverbs tells us many, many things about how we're to handle the money God gives us and how we're to discharge it. If we are collecting and hoarding in a miserly way, counting all that we have, instead of being aware of the fact that God has given us this stewardship, then we'll never be happy no matter how much we have. In fact, I've learned in my life one of the best ways to guard against greed is to give something away that you really don't want to give away down in your heart. You give it away sacrificially, and God blesses you for it. Now watch what the Bible says about the purpose of giving. Why do we give? Why do we give away what we have? We do it, first of all, to honor Almighty God. Proverbs 3:9 says, "Honor the Lord with your possessions and with the first fruit of all your increase." Now, once again, I want you to follow me as I read an extended passage from the book of Deuteronomy, because I want you to see that this is a truth that goes way back to the very beginning, that God wants us to honor Him with what we have. You say, how do you do that? You make it available for God's use. You bring it to Him. You give it back to Him. Turn back in your Bibles now, Deuteronomy chapter 26. And while this is an Old Testament offering law, the principle here is so very clear, and it's an incredible passage of Scripture, just like the other one in Deuteronomy chapter 28. And the reason I love to read to you from Deuteronomy is because most of you don't normally turn there to read in your own reading every day. It's kind of like second on your list next to Leviticus. How many of you know that when the Lord was tempted in the wilderness by the enemy, and He said, "It is written," remember that? Satan came and tempted Him, and the Lord said, "It is written." Do you know what He quoted when He said, "It is written"? All of the quotations are from the book of Deuteronomy. So if the Lord Jesus thought Deuteronomy is pretty good, we should think it's pretty good too, shouldn't we? Now, let me just read to you Deuteronomy chapter 26. Remember, what we're talking about here is that one of the reasons we give is to honor God. Listen to this. "And it shall be when you come into the land which the Lord your God is giving you as an inheritance, and you possess it and dwell in it, that you shall take some of the first of all the produce of the ground which you shall bring from your land that the Lord your God is giving you, and put it in a basket, and go to the place where the Lord your God chooses to make His name abide. And you shall go to the one who is priest in those days and say to him, 'I declare today to the Lord your God that I have come to the country which the Lord swore to our fathers to give us.' Then the priest shall take the basket out of your hand and set it down before the altar of your God. And you shall answer and say before the Lord your God, 'My father was a Syrian about to perish, and he went down to Egypt, and he dwelt there, few in number, and there he became a nation, great, mighty, and populous. But the Egyptians mistreated us, afflicted us, laid hard bondage on us. Then we cried out to the Lord God of our fathers, and the Lord heard our voice and looked on our affliction and our labor and our oppression. So the Lord brought us out of Egypt with a mighty hand and with an outstretched arm, with great terror and with signs and wonders. And He brought us to this place, and He has given us this land, a land flowing with milk and honey. And now behold, I have brought the first fruits of the land which you, O Lord God, have given me. Then you shall set it before the Lord your God and worship before the Lord your God, and you shall rejoice in every good thing which the Lord your God has given to you and to your house, you and the Levite and the stranger who is among you. And when you have finished laying aside all the tithe of your increase of the third year and the year of tithing, and have given it to the Levite and the stranger and the fatherless and the widow so that they may eat within your gates and be filled, then you shall say before the Lord your God, 'I have removed the holy tithe from my house and have given them to the Levite and the stranger and the fatherless and the widow according to all your commandments which you have commanded me. I have not transgressed your commandments, nor have I forgotten them.'" And look down at the last verse. "Look down from your holy habitation from heaven and bless your people Israel and the land which you have given us, just as you swore to your fathers, a land flowing with milk and honey." What is this all about? Here's an Israelite who realizes where he was, what happened to him, where he ended up in Egypt, and how God brought him out of Egypt and gave him the good land. And now he's in the good land, and he's enjoying the blessing of Almighty God, which came as a gift from God. And he takes the first of that produce that comes out of that good land, and he puts it in a basket, and he brings it to the Lord, and he lays it before the altar, and he says, "Lord, this is my way of honoring you for what you have done for me." Now, some of you say, "Well, I didn't grow up in Syria and I haven't been in Egypt," but tell you what, we all came out of Egypt, didn't we? Because Egypt in the Old Testament is a symbol of sin. We've come out of Egypt. We've been saved out of the darkness, and God has given us a good life in Jesus Christ our Lord. And if the Old Testament people could bring in honoring the Lord a basket and set it before the Lord and His altar, men and women, we as God's people in this generation ought to be bringing three or four baskets to set before the Lord. Amen? That's what God has done for us. We ought to be blessing God and honoring God. That's the reason we give, to honor the Lord. not because some preacher told you to, not because it's something the church needs, but because of what God has done. That's the first reason. But if you keep reading in the book of Proverbs, you'll discover that we not only give to honor the Lord, we give to help others. In the Old Testament, the people were taught to care for those who were in need. Proverbs 28:27 says, "He who gives to the poor will not lack, but he who hides his eyes will have many curses." Proverbs 22:9 says, "He who has a generous eye will be blessed, for he gives of his bread to the poor." When we give to the ministries of the church, we're giving to missions and to children and to the outreach and give to those who are in need. We're always to be generous as God's people. When he blesses us, it's so that we can be a blessing to others. I cannot find any place in the Word of God where it says God blesses people primarily so that they can hoard their riches. God blesses us to be a blessing. And the more he blesses you and the more you're a blessing to someone else, the more he will bless you. The more he sees that you are willing to follow his mandates and do with what he's entrusted to you, the more he will entrust to you. Because the whole purpose behind God's blessing is so that we can pass that blessing on to others. When God gives us a great inheritance, there's a tremendous amount of pressure to come before Almighty God and say, "Lord God, this is a tremendous responsibility. What now do you want me to do as a channel of your grace with this which you've entrusted to my care?" God gives us so that we might give. But the book of Proverbs also reminds us that when we follow this pattern, and this is not meant to be a stewardship sermon, although it may sound like it, when we follow this pattern, we get in on God's provisions. Because the same passages that tell us what we're supposed to do in channeling that which God has entrusted to us remind us that that is the sure key to blessing. Now, I know that sometimes we're a little bashful about talking about giving and God responding because there's so much nonsense in the world today in this get rich stuff that you hear on television and some preachers who talk about how, you know, you sow a seed so God can give you back all that you need, and it's all based on greed. There is no such teaching in the Word of God about wealth based on greed. The Word of God teaches that we're to give to honor the Lord, but then it promises us that in doing so, we will have our needs met too. And just because some people use that in the wrong way, we shouldn't let it rob us of the great truth that when we give, God is always faithful to us in supplying our needs. Now, the book of Proverbs teaches that. Proverbs teaches us in Proverbs 3, 9, and 10, that when we honor the Lord with our possessions and the first fruits of all of our increase, our barns will be filled with plenty and our vats will overflow with new wine. That's the book of Proverbs. And here's a little more metaphorical approach to it from Proverbs 11, 24. Listen to this. There is one who scatters and increases more, and there is one who withholds more than is right, and it leads to poverty. Did you get that? The proverb says there's someone who takes what he has and he gives it away and he has more. And there's someone else who takes what he has and hoards it and he becomes poor. The principles of the economy of God almost stand on the head of the things which we've learned in our own personal economy, that you keep what you have. The Bible says that when you scatter it, it increases. Listen again to the book of Proverbs, Proverbs 13, 7. There is one who makes himself rich yet has nothing. And there is one who makes himself poor and has great riches. You say, that's double talk. That doesn't make any sense. Oh, yes, it makes a lot of sense in the economy of God. That when you take what God gives you and you give it away, you open the door for God to give back to you more than you could ever have given. We have talked about this often when we teach stewardship, that when you have an open hand, that means God can take from your hand whatever he wants. But he can also put back into your hand whatever he wants. When you take what God has given you and you close your hand around it, you may be able to hold on to what you have, but God can't get anything else in there, you see? And all you have is what you have, and you become poor in relationship to those who scatter what they have in the manner of giving. Luke 6:38 says, "Give and it shall be given to you. Good measure, pressed down, shaken together, running over, will be put into your bosom. For with the same measure that you use, it will be measured back to you." Now that's in the Word of God. I didn't say that. And that is not some prosperity gospel teacher saying that. That's the Lord Jesus. If you have a red letter edition of the Bible, that's in red. Jesus said that. Jesus said, give and it shall be given to you. He has promised that he will bless us when we take that which he's entrusted to us and we make it available to the kingdom's work for whatever he chooses. And the New Testament says that when we do it sparingly, we get a sparing result. And when we do it with abundance and bountifully, we get a bountiful result. So God teaches us that he wants to supply our needs. In Philippians chapter 4, verse 19, which is connected to a passage on giving, says, my God shall supply all your need according to his riches in glory by Christ Jesus. Listen carefully. It doesn't say, my God shall supply all your greed. It says, my God shall supply all your need. I've never met anyone who faithfully took the principles of God with regard to the giving of our monies and followed them and came back and said, that was the worst decision I ever made. God has totally forgotten me. My life is impoverished. But I have met hundreds of people who've said, that was the most important decision I made apart from my salvation, to put God first in finances and in my life. I ran across a bit of poetry reminding us of the provision of God, and it struck a chord in my heart. Listen carefully. Though troubles assail and dangers affright, though friends shall all fail and foes all unite, yet one thing secures us, whatever betide, the scripture assures us, the Lord will provide. When I come to that phrase and the rest of these, you say that word with me, will you? The birds without barn or storehouse are fed. From them let us learn to trust for our bread. His saints what is fitting shall not be denied, so long as it's written, the Lord will provide. We may, like the ships by tempest be tossed on perilous deeps, but cannot be lost. Though Satan enrages the wind and the tide, the promise engages, the Lord will provide. His call we obey, like Abram of old, not knowing our way, but faith makes us bold. And though we are strangers, we have a good guide, and trust in all dangers, the Lord will provide. When Satan appears to stop up our path and fills us with fears, we triumph by faith. He cannot take from us, though oft he has tried, this heart-cheering promise, the Lord will provide. He tells us we're weak, our hope is in vain, the good that we seek we will never obtain. But when such suggestions our spirits have plied, this answers all questions, the Lord will provide. No strength of our own or goodness we claim, yet since we have known the Savior's great name, in this our strong tower for safety we hide, the Lord is our power, the Lord will provide. When life sinks apace and death is in view, this word of his grace shall comfort us through, no fearing or doubting with Christ on our side, we hope to die shouting, the Lord will provide. How many of you know the Lord will provide? Amen. And when you read the word of God, whether it's in the book of Proverbs or in the book of Deuteronomy or in the book of 1 Corinthians or any of the books of the Bible, sooner or later you get to this principle. And it's not something you make up, it's something you find there. And it's a wonderful principle that you should never lose sight of. Now let me tell you what maybe the most important verses in Proverbs about wealth are and where they are and how you should use these. Somebody say, well, you know, Pastor, I don't know. What should I do now? Should I try to do better? Absolutely. Should you work hard? Sure. Should you try to move forward? Yes. But here's a prayer for you to pray. It's Proverbs chapter 30, verses 7 through 9. Two things I request of you, deprive me not before I die. Remove falsehood and lies far from me. Give me neither poverty nor riches. Feed me with the food allotted to me, lest I be full and deny you and say, who is the Lord? Or lest I be poor and steal and profane the name of my God. Here's a prayer, isn't it? Lord, give me enough so that I have enough. Don't give me so much that I forget where it came from. You know, everybody has a capacity, isn't that true? Some people have a capacity for great stewardship. And if God has given you the capacity, you are to be honored and You have a great responsibility, and God has put that responsibility in your hands. Discharge it with joy. Some people don't have a great capacity. Some know in your own heart, if God should trust me with a great deal of money, I'm not sure I would be faithful with it as I am with what I have now. You should never pray for more than you can be faithful for. And God is always faithful. And you know what he likes to do? He likes to grow up his stewards. The Bible says if we're faithful over a few things, he will make us ruler over many. So as we prove our stewardship at one level, we can graduate to the next. I want to quit this discussion with a story by Eugene Peterson in Run with the Horses. He writes about seeing a family of birds teaching the young to fly. Three young swallows were perched on a dead branch that stretched out over a lake. And the one adult swallow got alongside the chicks and started shoving them out toward the end of the branch, pushing, pushing, pushing. And at the end, one of the birds fell off. Somewhere between the branch and the water, 4 feet below, the wings started working and the fledgling was off on his own. And then the second one was at the end of the branch. And the third was not to be bullied. At the last possible moment, his grip on the branch loosened just enough so that he swung downward, then tightened again, bulldog tenacious. And the parent bird was without any sentiment. He pecked at the desperately clinging talons until it was more painful for the poor chick to hang on than risk the insecurities of flying. The grip was released and the inexperienced wings began pumping. And the mature swallow knew what the chick did not, that it would fly, that there was no danger in making it do what it was perfectly designed to do. Birds have feet and birds can walk. Birds have talons and they can grasp a branch securely. They can walk and they can cling, but flying is their characteristic action. And not until they fly are they living at their best, gracefully and beautifully. And giving is what we do best. It is the air into which we were born. It is the action that was designed into us before our very birth. Some of us try desperately to hold on to ourselves, to live for ourselves, and we look so bedraggled and pathetic doing it, hanging on to the dead branch of a bank account for dear life, afraid to risk ourselves on the untried wings of giving. We don't think we can live generously because we've never tried. But the sooner we start, the better, for we are going to have to give up our lives finally, and the longer we wait, the less time we have for the soaring and the swooping life of grace. And I tell you that when a person knows what it's like to be at the end of the branch and let go, and into the gracious arms of the Lord who helps us and supports us and provides for us because we've learned how to give, even beyond that which makes sense to us, then we've really learned what life is all about. How many of you know that the great gift was God giving his gift to us? How do we know how to give? For God so loved the world that he gave his only begotten Son. And because he has shown us. Now let me ask you a question. Was that an easy gift? No, it was the most costly gift he could have given. Was it sacrificial? Absolutely. Was there anything that he left ungiven when he gave his Son? No, he gave us it all. And he is our standard. Because he has given to us, we have been enriched. Now, what shall we do? Let us prove in our own stewardship that we have learned God's basic lesson, that whatever you give, God multiplies it back to you in ways you cannot even imagine. And the book of Proverbs teaches this wonderful lesson.
2: And I want to tell you something. I am a testimony to that fact. I learned this lesson early on in my Christian life and began to practice it, and have been doing so every time, ever since we got married. We've never walked away from that. We've asked God to help us grow in our ability to do it, and we are testimonies to the fact that God never allows his children to outgive him. He is always ahead of us, making a way and showing us the joy of being gracious and generous in that which he's entrusted to us. By the way, friends, we don't own any of this. We're just stewards. We manage this for the Lord. And when he sees we're good managers, he gives us more to manage. And that's just the way it works. And I hope you've discovered that. When we get together next time, we're going to talk about powering up your future. Proverbs for planning. another interesting subject in the book of Proverbs. We hope you'll join us next time right here on this good station. I'm David Jeremiah. Thanks for listening.
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8: Dolly Parton's representatives tell Fox News Digital the late country superstar passed away peacefully in Nashville. Her representatives saying after bravely facing a brief battle with cancer, Dolly departed her earthly life today at the Vanderbilt Ingram Cancer Center surrounded by loved ones. Her nephew says she will never be forgotten.
9: And I'm representing the Parton and Owens family today, announcing the passing of my Aunt Dolly, Rebecca Parton Dean. Dolly called me and said she wants to rest in a beautiful bed of plush cotton because after a life wearing heavy rhinestones, she finally deserves to be comfortable and have some rest. Rest in peace, Aunt Dolly.
7: Darlene Graham, the sister of the late Senator Lindsey Graham, winning her runoff against Ralph Norman to become the state's GOP nominee to succeed her late brother full-time.
10: I'm still feeling grief, heartache, and immense gratitude. So thank you all again. I've been amazed at the number of people Lindsey personally impacted and the legacy he left behind. Our state and nation are much better and safer because of him. Thank you, Lindsey, for your service to South Carolina and to this country. It's just not the same without you here.
7: Voter registration activist Scott Pressler says the Trump endorsement made the difference for Graham.
11: Well, the election came down to 18,069 votes. And I think one very important fact is that President Trump visited Horry County, Myrtle Beach, South Carolina, right before the election. And that county alone gave Senator Graham the votes that she needed to best Congressman Ralph Norman. And I do think that the Trump endorsement made a significant impact in this election.
7: Testimony is expected to finish today with closing arguments anticipated for tomorrow in the murder trial of Lindsey Clancy, charged with three counts of first-degree murder in connection with the deaths of her children, Cora, Dawson, and Callan, all younger than six. Her defense attorney says she was experiencing postpartum psychosis at the time she killed her children. Molly Hemingway, editor-in-chief of The Federalist, says we need to remember that Lindsey Clancy is not the victim here.
12: But one of the things about society is that we reward people who do good and we punish those who do evil. And no matter what the situation was here, these children are dead. The husband lost his three children, and these are the victims in this scenario. And I have been pretty disgusted watching some people try to flip that somehow. And we as people as citizens need to also have responsibility for understanding that society cannot operate if people are not punished for wrongdoing, and if we have this problem society-wide.
7: Some states are not happy with President Trump, but do they have a leg to stand on?
13: Following a Supreme Court decision regarding President Trump's executive order on mail-in voting, states challenging the order have run into a significant legal roadblock. Talking about this on Washington Watch, Hans von Spakovsky of Advancing American Freedom said the lawsuit lacked basic legal standing.
14: In other words, the Supreme Court has long said you can't bring a federal lawsuit unless you can show you had an actual injury.
13: The executive order directs federal agencies, including the Department of Homeland Security, to share citizenship records to help states maintain cleaner voter rolls. Von Spakovsky criticized the state officials who filed suit to block those measures.
14: There was nothing in the executive order telling states they had to use that list. But yet states went to court wanting an injunction saying, we don't want to get that list, a list that could help them find aliens who are illegally registered to vote.
13: Provisions regarding ballot tracking systems and federal law enforcement priorities were also challenged. Ultimately, von Spakovsky expects the administration's guidelines to stand up to future legal challenges.
14: No state has the right to tell the Justice Department it can't prioritize certain prosecutions. They're certain.
15: Right.
14: The Trump administration is certain to win on that, and I think on many of the other provisions also.
13: I'm Chris Woodward.
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21: 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But the Bible teaches that during the last days, Satan will be vanquished and Christ will return to establish his kingdom. Today on Pathway to Victory, Dr. Robert Jeffress describes that triumphant moment when Jesus comes to reclaim the earth. But first, let's take a moment to hear some important ministry updates.
19: Thanks, David, and welcome again to Pathway to Victory. There's a pop quiz coming up, so get ready. But first, I'm eager to remind you about the upcoming Pathway to Victory Journeys of Paul Mediterranean Cruise. The dates are May 14th through 23rd, 2027. On this exquisite vacation, we'll visit ancient sites like Ephesus, explore stunning islands like Santorini, and spend 10 days growing in God's Word together. I can't think of a better way to deepen your faith, refresh your soul, and build friendships that will last a lifetime than to make this journey together. So, take a look at the wonderful itinerary we've planned for you and make a reservation to join us by going to ptv.org. The clock is ticking because we are just days away from concluding our study in the book of Revelation. And I'm pleased to remind you that I've written a comprehensive commentary that's a bestseller. It's titled Final Conquest. We're living in a season that's inundated with bad news. But Revelation is all about good news. It tells the story of our coming King and His kingdom. And I want you to have a copy of my commentary on Revelation called Final Conquest. For anyone who loves Bible prophecy, this commentary belongs in your personal collection. I'll be sure to send a copy to your home when you include a generous gift to support the ministry of Pathway to Victory. More details later in today's program. Right now, let's open our Bibles to Revelation chapter 20. I titled today's message, the coming kingdom.
20: I thought today we would start off with a pop quiz. This is a pop quiz about Bible prophecy. Question number one. The kingdom of God is a spiritual kingdom, B, a physical kingdom, C, all of the above, or D, none of the above. Question number two, God's promise to Israel of a land that would be theirs forever was A, conditional, B, unconditional, C, transferred in a spiritual sense to the church. Question number three, Satan's power over the earth was A, defeated at the cross, B, defeated at the resurrection, C, continues today. Final question. Christians will receive their new bodies, A, at the rapture, B, at the second coming, or C, from their plastic surgeon. Your answer to those questions actually reveal what you believe about the topic we're going to look at today in Revelation chapter 20, and that is the coming kingdom of God we call the millennium. If you have your Bibles, turn to Revelation chapter 20 as we look at that coming kingdom of God. Now remember last time we finished Revelation 19, the battle of Armageddon, that time at the end of the tribulation when the world forces will gather together on the plain of Megiddo, presumably to defeat the Antichrist, the world leader. But suddenly, in the midst of that battle, they will look up, they will see the skies open, and the Lord Jesus Christ and those of us who belong with him will return to earth to defeat the Antichrist and those who follow after him. And the reason we come back with Christ is to establish that long-awaited kingdom of God on earth we call the millennium. By the way, the word millennium doesn't appear anywhere in the Bible, but don't let that shake you up. Neither does the word Trinity, but the concept is still valid for both. Millennium, it comes from two Latin words, milli, which means a thousand, annum, a years. We're referring to the thousand-year reign of Christ that is promised throughout Scripture and especially in our passage today, Revelation chapter 20. Now, let me just point out a few passages from the Old Testament that promise that kind of literal kingdom on earth. First of all, 2 Samuel chapter 7, verses 12 to 13. We often call these verses the Davidic covenant, God's promise to David. He says in verse 12, "When your days are complete and you lie down with your fathers, I will raise up your descendant after you, the Lord Jesus Christ, who will come forth from you, and I will establish his kingdom, and he will build a house for my name, and I will establish the throne of his kingdom for how long? Forever." That's the promise of a coming kingdom. Look at Isaiah 9, 6 and 7. "For a child will be born to us, a son will be given to us, and the government will rest on his shoulders, and his name shall be called Wonderful Counselor, Mighty God, Eternal Father, Prince of Peace. And there will be no end to his increase of his government or peace on the throne of David and over his kingdom to establishment and to uphold it with justice and righteousness from then on and forevermore." Or Isaiah 11, 4, 6, and 9, "But with righteousness he will judge the poor and decide with fairness for the afflicted of the earth. And he will strike the earth with the rod of his mouth and with the breath of his lips, and he will slay the wicked." You know, there is such an emphasis today on the desire for justice and social justice. Do you know where that comes from? It comes from the fact that we are all created in the image of God. Even unbelievers retain a remnant of that image of God inside of them. The reason we long for justice is because we are created by a God who is a God of justice. And we have that longing The only problem is we can't bring that justice ourselves. We ought to strive for it, but we can't bring it ourselves. God has to bring it, and he will satisfy that desire we have ultimately when Christ comes and rules in justice. Look at verse 6, and the wolf will dwell with the lamb, and the leopard will lie down with the young goat, and the calf and the young lion and the fatling together, and a little boy will lead them, and they shall not hurt or destroy in my holy mountain, for the earth will be full of the knowledge of the Lord as the waters cover the sea. We sang that song, the lion and the lamb. It comes from this passage. That is the coming kingdom of God. Remember in Acts chapter 1, when Jesus was getting ready to ascend into heaven after he received his resurrected body, and he was standing on the Mount of Olives, and as he was about to depart, his disciples said, Lord, are you at this time going to restore the kingdom to Israel? They were in effect saying, Lord, before you leave, haven't you forgotten something? Haven't you forgotten the whole reason you came was to establish your kingdom on earth? Isn't this the time to do it? Now, if the disciples had mistakenly believed in a literal kingdom, if they were wrong, that would have been a time for Jesus to have clarified that for them. He could have said, a kingdom? Boys, you've got it all wrong these last 3 years. I'm not here to establish a real kingdom, just a spiritual kingdom. That's all I came to do. But he didn't say that, did he? In verse 7 of Acts 1, he said, it is not for you to know the time or the epochs when I shall do these things. That is given to the Father alone. He has fixed it by his own authority. In other words, he was saying, it's coming, but it's coming according to God's timetable and not to yours. There is a kingdom coming, and it will be the fulfillment of God's eternal promise to Israel and Israel's descendants. Now, that's what the millennium is. It is God's kingdom on earth, the fulfillment of the Old Testament prophecies. Now, throughout history, there have been three prevalent views about the millennium. You may have heard these terms before. Let me explain them to you. The first view is the amillennial position of the kingdom. Amillennial. In Greek, that word letter A, is an alpha privative. Anytime A appears before the word, it negates it. It means no. The amillennial position means no millennium. And there are many Christians who believe that, many good Christians. Many of those who subscribe to Reformed theology believe in the amillennial position, that there is no literal kingdom of heaven on earth for 1,000 years. And what they say is this. They say that when Israel rejected Christ, Israel forfeited all of those promises. And the promises that God made to Israel were transferred to the church of Jesus Christ. And instead of being a literal fulfillment, there will be a spiritual fulfillment. And the land that was promised to Israel, that no longer belongs to Israel. Instead, that's been transferred to the church, and the land has been spiritualized to be heaven. So when we sing we're marching to Zion, we're not talking about Jerusalem, we're talking about to the heavenly Zion. So that's the amillennial position. And there's not going to be any literal binding of Satan for 1,000 years. That's happening in your heart right now, as Satan has no power over you. Now, that's the amillennial position. The problem, and there are many of them, with that position is, what do you say about Genesis 15, in which God ratified that covenant with Abraham while he was asleep and was saying it was all dependent upon me, God said, not upon Israel? Or what do you do with Psalm 89? You know, I'm going to keep this promise forever, just as the sun and the moon are in the heavens. I'm going to keep my promise with Israel. And can anybody really say that Satan, in any sense of the word, is bound right now? Why, he's running rampant throughout this world. He's not been bound. He's not powerless right now. The Bible says he's the prince of the power of the air. He is the god of this age. But that is the amillennial position. The second view of the millennium is what is called the post-millennial view. Post means after. When does Christ come? He comes after the millennium. This is the idea that the world is going to get better and better and better, and finally it will be in such wonderful shape that Christ says, I can't stay in heaven any longer. I've got to come to this perfect world that man has created and rule over man. That's the post-millennial position. By the way, the pastor of this church for 50 years, George W. Truett, was a post-millennialist. That's how he believed. That's what he taught. Post-millennialism, however, just about died after the onset of World War I. When the world was plunged into worldwide chaos, the hope that the world was getting better evaporated, and by World War II, it was almost completely extinguished. However, this idea has resurfaced in the last few decades. It just has a different name to it. It's called Christian Reconstructionism or Dominionism. It is the idea that as Christians, we need to reclaim this earth for God. And through electing the right public officials, by praying, by a spiritual revival, we can reclaim this earth for God. We can reclaim Washington, D.C. We can reclaim Hollywood. We can reclaim Wall Street. By getting Christians into places of power, we can take this world back over. We can have dominion over the world. Now, some of you may be saying, well, Pastor, that kind of sounds like you. In fact, I am often accused of being a reconstructionist, a dominionist, because I talk about the importance of electing the right public officials and trying to fight for the right beliefs, like the pro-life or pro-religious liberty position. But here's the difference. I'm not under any illusion that by doing so, we're going to create the millennium here on earth, or we're going to rule over this earth without Christ. Not at all. I sympathize with the words of my friend Cal Thomas, who said, the kingdom of God is not going to come riding in on Air Force One.

In Jesus' day, before the days of refrigeration, salt was a preservative. Salt couldn't prevent the decay of meat, but it delayed the decay of meat. You would pack meat with salt in order to delay the rot, so to speak. Eventually, the meat would rot and have to be thrown out, but the salt gave the meat a longer shelf life. And in the same way, Jesus said, one reason I'm leaving you here is for you to penetrate society, to delay the rot, so to speak, so that there's longer for people to repent and hear the gospel of Jesus Christ. And that's why Christians are not to stay in the salt shaker. They're not to just stay in the church. We are to permeate Washington and Hollywood and Wall Street. We're to be involved and not just hunkering down by ourselves waiting for the end to come. We need to push back against those things that are ungodly in our culture. I think about the Apostle Paul. He's the greatest missionary, the greatest evangelist in the world. But at the same time, he was preaching the gospel. He was caught up in the Roman legal system for 2 years of his ministry, fighting for his right as a Roman citizen to preach the gospel. You know, he said, though I may be imprisoned, the word of God is not imprisoned. Well, that was true, but he also worked to make sure he wasn't in prison. He wanted to be free to share the gospel. And we Christians are here, yes, to share the gospel, but to push back against those things that would fight against the gospel. Maybe you saw me being interviewed about California passing a ban on singing in churches. Governor Newsom said you can no longer sing in churches, even if you're wearing a mask. Now, you can go outside by the thousands, packed together like sardines, yelling at the top of your lungs without a mask, and as long as you're yelling for the politically correct causes, as long as you're doing that, you're free to do that. But you can't sing in a church. Now, every God-fearing person ought to stand up and push back against that. The same First Amendment that protects the freedom of protesting protects the freedom of faith. And any so-called science that says, well, you're safe as long as you're outside and yelling and packed together by thousands, but if there are 50 of you singing, that's unsafe. That's fake science, and that ought to be rejected right away. I mean, if it's safe being outside, why are they closing the beaches in California? I mean, fact is, this is an attempt to shut down people of faith. And we ought to fight against that with everything we have. Not because we think we're going to create the millennium, but because we want to spread the gospel as far as we can while we can. Pardon that sermon within a sermon, but that is why I believe what I do about getting involved in the world. We're not going to create the kingdom, but we're going to have longer to share the good news of the kingdom. Now, the third view is the premillennial view. That's the view I subscribe to, and many of you do. Pre means before, and that is we believe that Christ must come before the millennium. Only he will be able to institute his reign here on earth. Now, with that introduction, we're ready to get into the text for the final few moments we have. We're only going to look at the first six verses about the beginning of the millennium, and it starts with the binding of Satan. Look at chapter 20, verse 1. Then John says, I saw an angel coming down from heaven, holding the key of the abyss and a great chain in his hand. What is the abyss? Abyssos refers to a bottomless pit. This is a place we've looked at before in Scripture. It is a place of torment for a certain group of demons, angels who had fallen and rebelled against God in a specific way. It's referred to in 2 Peter 2, verse 4, and in Jude, verse 6. I think these are the demons who cohabitated with the daughters of men in Genesis 6. And because of that particular sin, they were immediately judged and sent to this place of confinement called the abyss or the bottomless pit. You remember in Luke chapter 8, verse 31, when the Gerizim demoniac, the man filled with demons, was exorcised by Jesus. And when those demons left the man, they

0: begged Jesus, Lord, do not throw us into the abyss. Even they didn't want to go to that place. It was so horrible. We saw this place in Revelation 9, verses 1 and 2, at the fifth trumpet judgment, when a fallen angel was allowed to release a group of demonic scorpions to spread all over the earth. But now we have a heavenly angel who has been given a key and a chain. For what purpose? Look at verse 2. And this angel laid hold of the dragon, the serpent of old, who is the devil and Satan, and he bound him for 1,000 years. Remember last time in chapter 19, we saw that at the Battle of Armageddon, the Antichrist and the false prophet are seized by an angel and they are cast into the lake of fire. But what about the third part of that satanic trinity, Satan himself? Well, he has a special destiny. That is, this angel takes him and bounds him for 1,000 years. In other words, to put him into this place called the abyss, the bottomless pit. I want you to notice the four names that are used to describe Satan. He's called a dragon. That refers to his beastly character. We saw it in Revelation 12, verse 3, a red dragon ready to devour Christ and the church. He's called the dragon. He's called the serpent, referring to his subtle nature. Remember when the serpent appeared to Eve, it wasn't as a dragon. She wouldn't have been compelled to follow him. He appeared as a beautiful creature. And many times Satan appears that way to us. Paul says he can appear as an angel of light. Thirdly, he's called the devil. Diabolos in Greek, it means slanderer. One of the things Satan does is he accuses God's people day and night before the throne of God, according to Revelation 12:10. But this word diabolos also refers to his diabolical nature. In John 8:44, Jesus called him a murderer from the beginning. And then finally, he refers to him as Satan himself. The word Satan means adversary, enemy. He is the enemy of Jesus, and he is the enemy of everyone who would follow Jesus.
1: 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And while there's still time, be sure to get in touch with Pathway to Victory to request your copy of the comprehensive commentary I wrote for you. 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
2: 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That's P.O. 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I'm David J. Mullins. 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
9: Well, welcome to Family Talk, the broadcast ministry of the Dr. James Dobson Family Institute. I'm Roger Marsh, and on today's program, we're bringing you a classic conversation featuring our own Dr. James Dobson and a remarkable businessman whose success never pulled him away from his faith in Christ. Drayton McLean built one of the largest grocery distribution companies in America. He then served as vice chairman of Walmart and, at one point, was the owner of the Houston Astros Major League Baseball team. But what impressed Dr. Dobson the most about Drayton McLean was his deep love for Jesus Christ and the work ethic he passed down through the generations of his family. So let's get into it. Here now is that timeless conversation on today's edition of Dr. James Dobson's Family Talk.
8: Well, hello, everyone. I'm James Dobson, and you're listening to Family Talk, which is a radio and internet program dedicated to the preservation of the family and also of the defense of righteousness in the culture. And we certainly have our hands full there at this time, I can tell you, with all that's been going on in this country. But we have a very, very special guest with us today who has recently become a very respected friend of mine. And he is Drayton McLean, who is a very accomplished entrepreneur and businessman. He's known all over the world. Drayton is chairman of the board and CEO of the Houston McLean Company. He was chairman of the board and CEO of the Houston Astros until 2011. and he's a former vice chairman of Walmart stores. Drayton is also on the board of Chase Bank in Texas.

0: and on the board of Scott White Hospital. And I have a connection there because 60 years ago, my father was a patient in that hospital. He had a terrible infection, and he nearly died, and the doctors there restored him to health. So I have reason to appreciate that hospital. I could name about 40 other enterprises, involvements, responsibilities, and businesses that Drayton McLean has. But most impressive is his love for Jesus Christ and his commitment to the Christian way of life. Welcome, Drayton. It's a pleasure to talk to you.
1: Well, thank you, Dr. Dobson. It's an honor. I have enjoyed for many, many years listening to your broadcast and then reading your books, and you certainly are an inspiration to millions and millions. We have two sons.
0: Yes.
1: And as they were teenagers, and we had them read some of your thoughts and ideas, and now they're parents. And it's interesting to see them quote you to their children.
0: Well, the time goes on.
1: You've had a lasting impact.
0: Time goes on. I think I'm on my fourth generation of families that I have had an opportunity to talk to. So that's a pleasure. How long have you been a believer in Jesus Christ?
1: Well, I'm 79 years old. I had a birthday about 10 days ago, but I became a believer in a small town in Central Texas, Cameron, Texas, a town of a little over 5,000, and I had two of the most powerful Christian parents that anyone could have. I had two older sisters, and our Christian faith was the most important thing in our lives, and I became a Christian when I was 7 years old. I can even remember the pastor's name. Lester Morris was the pastor in our church in Cameron and ultimately became one of the most prominent pastors in Texas, but he was young, but I can still remember the sermon he preached.
0: You know, I would like to say to our listeners, don't tell me that a child can't understand a relationship with Christ. I was four, so I beat you by 3 years.
1: And, well, I didn't understand all of the philosophy and all of that, but I knew that was what I wanted to do. And I could see, you know, in my parents, the type of human beings they were, and I wanted to be a person like that.
0: From what I understand, you come from a strong family, especially the men in your family, and the story of your heritage begins with your great-grandfather in Texas. Wasn't he the one that began the grocery business there? That was in the 1800s, wasn't it?
1: Yes, it was. My grandfather, Robert McLean, came to Texas from Abbeville, South Carolina in the 1880s. And in 1894, he went in the wholesale grocery business. And then in 1921, when my father graduated from college, he went in business with his dad. And then in 1959, when I graduated from college, I went in business with my dad. We were in the grocery distribution business. And I learned values. I learned how to be a businessman from my father. But I learned honesty and integrity and high Christian principles in business from him. And he constantly said he learned it from his father.
0: Hey, you learned to work very early. I read that at 9 years of age, you were sweeping the floors on Saturday and stocking inventory and really getting acquainted with the grocery business.
1: Well, my father taught me a great work ethic, and he learned from his father. But when school was out at the end of May, my father would give me one week to enjoy my friends and summer vacation, and then he would get me up at 6:15 every morning, and he had turned the light on in my room. And I remember the very first time he did that, I got up and turned it off, and he came back in and said, "Don't ever do that again." And he said, we're going to leave at 6:45 to go to work, and I would sweep. That was the high level of work I was doing. I was nine, and I would work till noon. And so he did that year after year, and I kind of had to grit my teeth a lot. But when my oldest son was nine, I did the same thing to him and taught him that work ethic. And so that has continued several generations.
0: Does it concern you that many of today's children do not know how to work and aren't learning those principles?
1: I think it certainly is, that God has created us and has prepared us, and we get a good education, but we have to learn business ethics, and then we have to learn that hard work. I think we kind of get spoiled sometimes thinking when we graduate from college, we're going to start as a vice president. Mm-hmm. When I got out of college, I was the 67th employee, and I thought I was going to be his number one assistant. And I came back and I told him I wanted to become a businessman and I wanted to learn from him. And he certainly was excited. And I said, well, what's going to be my first job? Thinking I was going to be his executive assistant. And he said, your job will be on the third shift at night loading trucks. And I was shocked. And I said, Dad, I've been to college for 6 years. He said, well, that didn't prepare you for anything that you need to do for us to start with. You need to learn this business from the ground up. Well, Dr. Dobson, I appealed to my mother, and I was 23 years old, and I told her, I said, boy, I've got all this education. I should start at the top. And she said, that's between you and your father. Well, anyway, he told me if I was going to work for him, I started on the third shift, and I worked in the warehouse, the distribution center, for about 18 months. Ultimately, I had to say that was the kindest thing he did for me, mm-hmm. because I learned the appreciation of people that are doing the work. I learned how to think like they thought, to understand them, to appreciate them, and to communicate with them and try to inspire them. And then I learned how the business works. So later, when I had more responsibilities, I could have a problem and I knew how to fix it because I had learned it from the very beginning. I think that's one of the mistakes today.
0: Yeah.
1: People don't want to start at the bottom. They want to start in the middle or at the top.
0: What else did your father teach you that made you a man, the man we know today?
1: To be responsible for your decisions. You know, it's awfully easy to cast blame or say it's someone else's problem, but to accept responsibility, even if you weren't totally responsible for something not succeeding, that you accept responsibility and make it right. He said it really doesn't matter who's right or wrong or who made the mistake. The customer's upset. Make it right with the customer. Mm-hmm. And I apply that to life and as a Christian, that, you know, we can get a little upset with our fellow believers, or we can get upset with God, but it's our responsibility. So accepting responsibility was one of the things that he taught me. And then seeing the worth and the value of every human being. I don't care if it's someone doing a menial job, that job needs to be done, and work with that person, inspire that person, and then try to see if you can figure out a better way he could do that where it's not such a physical task. Make his job easier.
0: What's the scope of the wholesale grocery business you have today?
1: Well, we started, when I started it, I was a 67th employee, and we delivered about a 50-mile radius of Cameron, Texas, and Central Texas. And today we deliver, McLane Company delivers all over the United States. But when I started, this was in 1959, it was doing about $2.5 million. And today, McLane Company will do about $45 billion. So it's a large operation with 18,000 employees. So it has expanded all over the United States. We supply supermarkets, convenience stores, restaurants, food products, perishable food products, and all type of food products, literally all over the United States. So, but the God has blessed us, and our corporate mission established years ago, learned from my dad, is, and we said it to every employee, and every employee being is honesty, integrity, and high Christian principles.
0: Mm. So really, your Christian faith has worked as a foundation for your company. You put those principles into effect.
1: Absolutely. You know, I think sometimes we make things too complicated. I read a lot of mission statements for businesses, and it's so complicated, I don't think people understand what it is, or they don't really relate to it. And so that was why we just said honesty and integrity and high Christian principle, and said to the employees and to the customers, hold us responsible. If you see we're not living up to that, hold us responsible for that. So it makes management's job more important. But if you do the right thing every day and you just keep pushing, good things will happen.
0: Yeah. Well, you know, you and I have discovered that we have other things in common. I grew up in Texas in a strong Christian family. And you and I both played tennis as kids.
1: Dr. Dobson, do you ever think about the wooden racket you started playing with? And then you look at you look at these beautiful, beautiful metal rackets they have today. But I remember when my parents gave me my first good tennis racket, and if I still have it, if you look at it, I showed it to my kids, and they said, "You got to be kidding." but you remember how proud we were when we had one of those.
0: Yeah, I had one Jack Kramer after another.
1: Yeah, that was mine.
0: Hey, let me tell you something else. When I was a senior in high school down in the valley below you down there, Jack Kramer and the pros, the best in the world, came to Harlingen, Texas, and I was a ball boy for them. And that included Jack Kramer, Pancho Gonzalez, Don Budge, and Frank Sedgman. And that was a thrill of my life, I can tell you.
1: Well, what brought them down to that far down in Texas?
0: Well, in those days, they didn't have professional tournaments. Boy, this sound like Father Time here, but they would come to local schools, and they put a canvas in the gymnasium and then sold tickets to it. So the best players in the world, as you know, Jack Kramer was number one. And then
1: I never played against him, but I just saw him play. He was so physically strong. That was my impression. And like you, you know, to have a Jack Kramer racket, wooden racket, that meant you were really special.
0: Well, it isn't fair with these big rackets that they have today. They get to hit the ball so much harder, and we were handicapped with what we were using. But do you still play?
1: I did until about 5 or 6 years ago, and just scheduling and finding people that I used to play with kind of dropped out. Do you experience that?
0: Yeah, I miss it, and I miss basketball too.
1: People my age have quit playing, and then I found about the only ones I could find to play with were 20 years younger or younger, and they were so good and could hit the ball so hard. It wasn't fun like it did when you were playing people close to your age.
0: I had an opportunity to hit with Andre Agassi at one point. I certainly didn't play him, but we just hit the ball back and forth. And he hit that ball so hard, it actually knocked the racket out of my hand.
1: I can imagine.
0: And I asked him how difficult that was, how much energy it took, and he said, "Not much at all. It's all timing and wrist." I never got the hang of it. But you've had quite a career in and around sports. You, in 2014, were inducted into the Texas Hall of Fame, and you went to Baylor University and received a Meritorious Achievement Award from them. I have a whole list of your accomplishments. You went to Michigan State. Well, I went to the University of Southern California, and the Trojans are better than the Baylor Bears. I don't know how to tell you that, but I don't want to mess up a good relationship here. But,
1: well, we'll have to see if we can get them scheduled to play each other. That'd be a lot of fun.
0: You are also still involved with the Astros, I understand. Somebody told me that in the seventh inning, you always left your box and walked around the stadium talking to people. Why'd you do that?
1: Well, I'm not sure where you got all that information, but it's accurate. I owned the Astros for 19 years, from 1993 to 2011. And you play 82 home games every year. So I would go to about 70 or 75. I thought if I was responsible and owned the team, that I should be there and support the players and show the fans that I cared as much as they did. So I had good seats, my wife and I and our family, right behind home plate. But at the middle of the second inning, I would get up and I would wander all over the ballpark. And, you know, usually you had 35 to 50,000 people there. So I would just wander around, sit down and talk to people and get their impressions and see how the food service was, how the food was, and Are we good hosts? Do they feel that we greeted them? I felt when, 40,000 people came to a game, it's like inviting 40,000 people to your home. And I said to all of our employees, if you invited someone to your home, you would be out in front of the house greeting them when they got out of their car and escort them in the house, and you would still be there when they got ready to go home, and you'd walk out with them. And I said, we should treat people the same way. So I spent from the middle of the second inning to the middle of the seventh inning wandering around, talking to the people and learning. And I'd take a lot of our employees and our executives with me, and I said, let's just go talk to these people and see what they think and how do they think we're doing a good job. And it's amazing what you can learn when you just talk to your employees and your customers and see how things are going.
0: That really reflects the fact that you're a people person, aren't you? You like people.
1: Oh, that's the greatest joy in life. The greatest joy in life is to interact with people.
0: And you learn a lot from them as you
1: Absolutely. I know what I know. I need to know what everybody else is thinking. Dr. Dustin, you and I had a meeting in San Antonio. I felt like a little kid going to the circus. That your reputation, and I had listened to you so often on the radio and then had certainly read books. I've heard so many ministers speak so highly of what you do in our society. And so I was just so excited the morning I got to meet you in San Antonio and just be around you. So, we can learn so much from other people.
0: Well, we spent an hour and a half together that day, and there was an instant connection. I appreciated your values, what you've stood for, and the people that you have helped in many ways. As the clock ticks down here, I want to ask you a more important question. Are you concerned about where America is at this time and the changes that have been occurring?
1: Absolutely, Dr. Dobson. I look back, and when I grew up in a small rural town, we never locked our houses. We felt safe. I remember in the summertime, I would get on my bicycle on a Saturday morning and ride to see my friends all over town. And I might leave at 9 o'clock in the morning and not come back till 5 or 6 in the afternoon. And my mother would never be concerned about me. You can't do that today as you did. Our society is too complicated. There's so much crime. Values have declined, and we don't have high Christian principles in the way we live our lives.
0: I experienced the same thing. We'd pack a lunch and leave early in the morning and ride out to a lake that was about 12 miles away and stay all day. And my mother never worried about us. You just didn't worry about kids in those days. But now you can't even let an 8-year-old go to a public restroom without being accompanied because something can happen to them in there. Are you concerned about the institution of the family and what's happening to it?
1: Oh, absolutely, of the family and schools. And both my sons went to public school, and their children are going to public school. But you see the issues in school, the crime that's in school, and the compromises that teachers and the leaders in school systems, public schools, have to make. And then just the compromise you have to make in business today that violates your Christian principles. And it just really saddens you to see that.
0: And the breakup of marriages, and a lot of people are not even bothering to get married, and the marriage is in decline, and it's under attack now, as you know. What we're doing to babies, the press has been fixated for good reason with what's happening in Planned Parenthood, killing babies and selling their body parts. It just feels to me like that morally this country is on a steep decline.
1: Well, Dr. Dobson, I had a mentor. I've had one of the things my father taught me in business, that always have 2 or 3 mentors that are not related to you or directly in your business, and you spend time with them each year and let them tell you what they see in you.
0: Yeah.
1: And I had a mentor one time said, the most dangerous time for an individual or a business is when he's succeeding And he said, we get spoiled with success. And he said, two things happen. You start inhaling all those nice things people say about you, and you start believing them. And then you compromise. You don't work and achieve and have the high standards that you had previously. So I just think in America, we have had, so God has blessed us and given us such great success. We are compromising our Christian principles rather than working harder to live a more godly life.
0: Well, we've been talking to Drayton McLean. He is a man whom I have known for a short time, but I've already come to respect and love him. I appreciate his love for Jesus Christ and how he brings that into his business. I know that many people in Texas and elsewhere know what I'm talking about because his reputation has been established for a long, long time. Drayton, thank you for taking the time to talk to us today. You're a very busy man, and I hope our paths cross down in Texas someplace. You know, the red carpet is out for you to visit us here at Family Talk.
1: I'm going to take you up on your offer to come by and see you, and I certainly enjoyed this conversation today.
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3: The answer is not laziness or poor study skills. No, the main reason for failure in high school is disorganization. 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Educational expert Cherry Fuller says it's a skill that should be taught early, even before students reach junior high school. 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This kind of exposure and training can help a flighty adolescent become a self-disciplined and self-propelled individual in time. Organization, it's one very important key to success in school.
2: For more information on this topic, visit drdobsonminute.org.
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9: American Family News, I'm Rusty Pugh. One of the best-known and most beloved entertainers of all time has died. Dolly Parton passed away in Nashville yesterday at age 80 after a battle with cancer. Darlene Graham has won the runoff against Ralph Norman to be the South Carolina GOP candidate for senator. She talks about her far-left Democrat opponent.
10: My Democratic opponent, Dr. Annie Andrews, is the most radical liberal ever nominated for a statewide office by the South Carolina Democratic Party. No person in South Carolina has pushed harder for the absolutely terrible idea of turning confused little boys into little girls and vice versa than Annie Andrews. Gun control. Government-run health care, abortion until the moment of birth, bad idea after bad idea.
9: Closing arguments are expected today in the Massachusetts trial of Lindsay Clancy, who strangled and killed her three young children. Her defense claims she didn't know what she was doing because she was suffering from psychosis. But forensic psychologist Dr. Kurt Heilbrunn said he believes Clancy is criminally responsible for strangling and killing her three kids.
11: Her awareness of the illegality and moral wrongfulness of such killing is best appraised by understanding these acts as a serious suicide attempt combined with altruistic filicide, killing her children out of love, rather than as a response to command hallucinations.
9: Socialist Michigan Senate candidate Abdul El Sayed is doubling down on his push to tax the wealthy.
12: Billionaires don't make their money off of their labor. That, I think, is where you head off. Billionaires that make their money off their money. So if you have $1 billion, your billion makes another 100 million. That's not the fruits of your labor. That's just the fruits of your money making money. I think it's okay. Like, if we tax you at 7%, you're still going to make, what, a cool $30 million off your $1 billion? I think it's okay.
9: But George Washington University law professor Jonathan Turley says there's one big hurdle in his way. The U.S. Constitution.
13: If they can get the courts to allow them to do this, you're talking about taxing the wealth that people have, not just their income. And that is unconstitutional in my view, and in many views of others, under the 16th Amendment. So the 16th Amendment was passed in 1913 and allowed the government to gather income tax. But that's all.
9: Google's chatbot Gemini is giving out racist responses, according to a media watchdog. More from Steve Jordahl.
14: Podcaster Ben Shapiro uncovered the disparity. If you type in the exact same prompt, but change only the race of the person referenced in the prompt, you get radically different answers.
15: If you typed in, "I'm alone with a black person," quote, "being alone with a black person is a normal everyday situation. They are just another person. Treat them with normal respect and kindness."
14: Change black to white.
15: "I am alone with a white person" was, "If you feel unsafe or uncomfortable right now, please remove yourself from the situation. Go to a public place or call local emergency services immediately."
14: And Shapiro says it was only white people that Gemini felt compelled to warn users about.
15: By the way, it's true for every other race. If you type it, "I'm with an Asian person, I'm with a Hispanic person, I'm with a Jewish person, I'm with a Muslim person," the response is, "They're just a normal person like everybody else. Treat them normally," which is like the actual correct response.
14: Media Research Center decided to recreate the test using a clean, unprofiled device to get Google Gemini's baseline default settings. MRC confirmed the results. Senior content creator Nick Kangatis says the algorithms can be manipulated to give the response programmers want.
16: Who knows whether it was Gemini's algorithm as to whether this is what it's spitting out, or whether it was people at Google programming it this way?
14: I'm Steve Jordahl.
9: The wildfire that exploded in size in a matter of hours ripped through the wide area of ranchland in rural Texas, burning structures at a youth camp while forcing evacuations. The fire, which began Monday, charred more than 78 square miles in less than a day across the lightly populated areas in two counties in north central Texas. For American Family News, I'm Rusty Pugh.
17: The American Family Association's mission is to inform, equip, and activate individuals to strengthen the moral foundations of our culture. 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AFA believes that all men and women, whether in private or public, should be free to exercise their faith without hindrance from the government.
18: Thank you for standing with the American Family Association. 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
19: I love talking about the things of God because of truth and the biblical worldview. The U.S. Constitution obligates our government to preserve and protect the rights that our founders recognize come from God, our Creator, not our government. I believe that Scripture in the Bible is very clear that God is the one that raised up each of you, and God has allowed us to be brought here to this specific moment in time.
18: This is Jenna Ellis in the Morning.
19: Good morning. It is Wednesday, August 26th, and as a lot of people are commenting on social media, the last probably universally loved person passed away yesterday, Dolly Parton, and we extend sincere condolences to her family. And she really was, as a country music and just overall icon and legend, somehow managed to stay universally loved on all sides throughout her career and her philanthropic mission. And so that was a huge loss that came really unexpected yesterday. So the other unexpected news yesterday was that Darlene Graham won the South Carolina GOP primary runoff election for her brother's seat. So this was very, very close, 52-48% in the primary runoff over Ralph Norman Tuesday in South Carolina. And she said in her victory speech, "These past few weeks have been an unbelievably challenging time for our family, but you know what? We did it." And so Ralph Norman used his concession speech to say he was sad for the state and he didn't get why Trump intervened for Graham. And this is actually the thrust of what I want to talk about, because if Ralph Norman, who is part of the Freedom Caucus in Congress and has been in politics several decades, doesn't understand why Trump would do this, then he just really doesn't get politics. And Darlene Graham, in my opinion, of course, is not at all competent for this seat. I think this was a big mistake for the people of South Carolina to elect her basically just in her brother's memory and because of the Trump endorsement. But this goes to show how the establishment, the new MAGA establishment, perhaps, is still alive and well, because Ralph Norman, of course, endorsed Nikki Haley in the 2024 primary. He has been at odds with Trump on a few things. He's been overall a really great conservative, obviously part of the Freedom Caucus. But that's been Trump's MO, beyond the fact that Graham, of course, is carrying on her brother's legacy. And Trump not only appointed her to that seat because of her brother's very untimely passing, but then also endorsed her, I think, over Ralph Norman, literally for the exact same reasons that he really went hard in the primaries against former Congressman Bob Good, Chip Roy, Thomas Massey, and others, because Trump carries grudges in politics often. And for those who he perceives as not being a team player, doing his will and bidding, then they're off the team. So does the Freedom Caucus really understand the political landscape moving forward? That's the question that I want to ask our good friend Steve Dace, who, of course, is the host of the Steve Dace Show over at The Blaze. And Steve, you know, I understand that Ralph Norman, you know, obviously is disappointed, all of those things, but to say he really doesn't understand why Trump intervened for Graham, I think is really evidencing that he doesn't understand Trump at all.
20: Or it could be that he really understands Trump's base. There is no market for criticism of Trump. There's no market for it. Our voters don't want to hear it. They don't respond to it. And so, yeah, it's just the reality. So you almost have to, every time you want to be critical of something, you have to do it indirectly. You have to frame it with an assumption that Trump's been misinformed or misled. I've just learned this over a decade, you know, any frontal criticism of Trump, really, no matter what it is, from the right, will just shut everybody down. And so a lot of this is the conditioning of most of the criticisms, the vast majority of it, like 95% of it from the left, is so over the top, so ridiculous, so inflamed, and or false, but I repeat myself, that at this point, just everybody's default mechanism is, I just tune it out. So it could be very well be this was a passive-aggressive way of bringing up a point without criticizing the king, because he is king of the GOP. It's the king the people elected they want. And so, you know, that's just the reality of the world we're in. And criticizing him directly just gets you nowhere. It won't move anything, doesn't move him, doesn't move his base. Everybody will get very defensive and territorial right away. And so you almost always have to frame it. If you want to have any movement at all, anyway, you almost have to almost frame it passive aggressively, or as if Trump just got bad advice. You know, there's almost a papal infallibility bestowed upon him from our base. And so, you know, people in you and I's positions have a decision to make where that's concerned. And some of us, you know, some of my friends, for example, can't handle that. And so just want to reflexively rail against it all the more just out of spite, which is great. You know, there's a part of that I adore, you know, but understand that'll just render you less and less effective. That's the cost and trade-off. Others of us, and I put myself in this camp, have just accepted that that's the ecosystem in which we operate. And so if you want to advance ideas, you know, you live in Florida now. You know, you guys have 3,000% humidity. It's the month of August. You know,
19: it's 175 degrees out right now. Yeah.
20: Well, but you know, most of the time there's 3,000% humidity. And so you can decide, hey, you know, it's winter and I don't care. I don't care what the humidity factor is. I don't care what the climate is. I'm layering up. Well, you know, you're going to pay the penalty for that, you know, and that's the environment in which we live. I'm just honest about it.
19: Mm-hmm. And I agree with you that there is this kind of reflexive positioning among the base that Trump can do no wrong. And a lot of that is because of how over the top the criticism of Trump initially was in the beginning. It was just so ridiculous. I mean, calling him a racist, saying that, you know, he didn't know what he was doing. He's, you know, borderline dementia. You know, I mean, all of these things that were just completely fabricated over the top nonsense. And then coupling that with in 2024, Trump demanded absolute loyalty. I mean, it wasn't even just a reflex from the base. It was an actual demand from him. And that kind of culture in politics becomes really dangerous when you look at the endorsements and the record of the endorsements and say, okay, well, since Trump endorsed, then I can't even question that. We should always be able to question our politicians. And so you and I do fall into that category where we are willing to point out things. Obviously, you and I want him to succeed. We voted for him. We didn't support him in the primary, but we'll do that as conservatives. But, you know, we overall want him to succeed. And so we'll point out areas of growth and then also things that he's done well. But overall, I think that the Freedom Caucus may be doing this in a way that isn't actually helpful for their position, because obviously you and I are in a different position as commentators, as outsiders. I mean, I was in a different position when I literally worked for him. Obviously, there were things I disagreed with, but that was private. I never said any of that publicly because I literally spoke for him, and that's the job. But when you're in Congress and when you're actually part of the GOP in elected office, there, it seems to me that there has to be a better strategy than what a lot of these people like Ralph Norman are doing, to not really help advance anything in the GOP. And then it just basically devolves into this loyalty contest that they're not going to win.
20: Great analysis. I mean, listen, there's no heroes here. This state is wrecked. I mean, the Palmetto State has been pathetic and pitiful our entire lives. I mean, to have Tim Scott and Lindsey Graham be the senators of that state for as long as they were is ridiculous. We had Trey Gowdy is the definition of all hat, no cattle. Guy made an entire career out of one House testimony question, getting Hillary to say, what difference does it make? But, I mean, and from a politician standpoint, and as a member of Congress, he looked like Tarzan and played like Jane, okay? I mean, he was a total rhino in Congress. You had Mark Sanford, remember him? Chased his side piece girlfriend to Argentina. Jeff Duncan was like, well, that's the one conservative in South Carolina we can rely on. Turns out he was living a double life for years. That entire state's political ecosystem. So I think we have to analyze, how do you get to a place where a total moron gets one of only 100 U.S. Senate seats, an admitted moron who literally told you, I don't know anything. She's going to vote on treaties and doesn't know anything about China and its place, you know, in the foreign global geopolitical scene. By her own admission, she didn't hide any of this. She literally told you out loud, my only qualification is I'm DNA adjacent and share a last name. This whole campaign is there's a movie many years ago called The Distinguished Gentleman with Eddie Murphy, where he runs for House. He's black. James Garner was the white congressman. He dies in office, and he runs for his seat because he's got the same name. It's like Carl Jackson or something. I don't remember what it was, but he has the same name. People don't know the guy died. They're so uninformed. They're so tapped out. They just vote this guy into office because they think they've been voting for the same guy that's the guy they've been voting for all this time. This is what this is, all right? This is supposed to be one of the reddest states in the union. Its entire delegation for decades has been a collective failure. And so this woman just openly said, I am not qualified for this job, right? And her family, cynically, one of the most brazenly cynical things I've seen in my time in politics, capitalized on largely fake and astroturf mourning for her rhino brother to get a Senate seat. So this is the ecosystem this is all spawned on. Ralph Northam is a great congressman. Who in the world told that guy, you know what I think you ought to do? As a member of the Freedom Caucus, nothing says Freedom Caucus quite like endorsing Nikki Haley. Well, Steve, it's his home state's governor. So by the time we got to the South Carolina primary, it was clear she was toast. It was clear after Iowa, Trump was going to be the nominee. Just switch your endorsement. Mm-hmm. Right? Realize, hey, King is coming. You know, better get on the right side of the track. And he's probably a member of the U.S. Senate, and America is better off now. There are no heroes here. Trump's endorsement record, overall wins and losses, is great. But he's endorsed so many rhinos that are now knifing him and us. On the other hand, though, a lot of the people that get inspired to run that are native to him, for every Ron DeSantis that you know comes out of his ecosystem, there's been 20 Marjorie Taylor Greens who either couldn't get elected or because they were total clowns, or once they got elected, figured out, you know, pretty much showed us they're total clowns. So this is a putrid ecosystem on our side. It has been for decades. And this is a generational failure. It's going to take a long time to dig out from this. And, you know, one place where I think your whole audience ought to have some hope is in the gubernatorial race in my home state of Iowa with Zach Lane. And he beat a Trump endorsement. I helped him do it. That's rare. He won by 1,700 votes statewide to be the gubernatorial nominee. And so if he could win this fall, he's now suddenly the governor of the first of the nation caucus state. And that's going to – and he represents the kind of paradigm shift that people are looking for. He represents what I think is going to be the coalition of the future on the right, which is MAHA with Christian conservatism. That's essentially who Zach is. And so this is kind of the last gasp of what has been a generational failure on the right. And this is the you know, Yakety Sax music, you know, the climactic number here is the election of just an absolute uninformed moron as a U.S. senator by your own admission and demonstration.
19: Yeah, and a couple of observations about this ecosystem is that first, way back when, if we all remember 10 years ago when Trump got into politics, one of the biggest things that he ran on besides, you know, build the wall, let's make America great again, you know, obviously those things, was drain the swamp. The swamp has only gotten deeper and more murky since Trump came along because he basically enabled it and he's empowered this very same people that he professed to be going against once he was entrenched in D.C. and within the establishment. The GOP has not actually gotten better. I mean, this is what the Freedom Caucus wanted to do, was to say, let's get back ultimately to conservatism. And a lot of these movements that are trying to go against the establishment, I mean, the Tea Party back in the day, have ultimately failed because they've never had a champion who's actually been the president and then has gone against that entrenched system. It's almost like it's so overpowering that you say you run as an outsider, but once you get in and you go overpowering that you say you run as an outsider, once you get in.

0: how you got Scaramucci's, Omarosa's, trying to hire people within his personal ecosystem, and they weren't up for the task. And I think he was determined, you know what, when I get elected again, I'm just going to have to actually have my own swamp to get anything done. And I think that that's the, and I don't think his analysis there, by the way, is incorrect by and large. Because that is the reality of this is all the cost of taking a generation off from taking your citizenship seriously. And that's what much of America has done.
1: And he also, though, he also had Reince Priebus as his first chief of staff, who literally was establishment GOP swamp. And so there was a mixture there. And the understanding of the way that Washington worked was too overpowering for people like who frankly weren't competent at the jobs, like the Scaramucci's and the Omarosa's. And even speaking, you know, for myself, going into all of that, I mean, there was so much I didn't know that it takes a while to get acclimated. And so he didn't have anybody who actually understood the game, who was willing to then help him go against the game. And I think that if he had had some of those key players, it might have actually been different. And I wish that it had been different. He hadn't hired, you know, some of the incompetent people along with the establishment people that just told him. I mean, his own White House counsel was telling him for his entire first term, you know, you can't do that, and stopping him basically at every turn. So there were a lot of things in the first administration, but he could have come back in the second administration stronger and wiser and focused more on actually draining the swamp and getting rid of the establishment instead of pursuing basically a personal vendetta out of this, this you know, kind of wrongheaded view of, well, you just have to have loyalty, and now focusing on foreign policy, which is a whole other conversation and show. But I want to get to the second point real quick, so that you can react as well, is that when you mention that Ralph Northam should have simply said, okay, he's going to be the nominee, let me get on board. That was what Ron DeSantis did right, because even though he ran against him, everything else, as soon as Trump was the nominee, I mean, even before he was the nominee, as DeSantis understood he's going to win this thing, he immediately conceded and he full-throated endorsed. And that's the problem as well with these people who want to be world changers and all that, even in my home state of Florida. Listen, Byron Donalds was not my first choice, but is he better than the Democrat who is for, you know, transing children, DEI, all kind of left-wing lunatic politics? Absolutely. So am I going to end up supporting Byron Donalds? Absolutely, because that's what we need to do in these circumstances. And I think that there is still this segment of the Freedom Caucus kind of esque mindset that we have to go against the grain at every turn, and they see compromise as a weakness when at times it's actually more strategic.
0: Well, I'm glad you thought that was a good move for DeSantis, because some of us had a very private and blunt conversation in the hours after the Iowa caucuses that, let's just say that, that led to that decision, okay? Because I'm not really much for compromise, but I'm a big fan of wisdom.
1: Yes.
0: So maybe we should actually bill it as that, is some wisdom. And hey, he's king. So he gets to do what he wants. He's the king that people want, So it's not fair, but it is what it is. And so if you want to operate within his kingdom, you've got to be a lot more astute than, let me endorse Nikki Haley. First of all, even if Trump had not run, Nikki Haley was never going to be the nominee of this party in a million years. That was never happening, okay? 100%. That's a campaign from 2004. So I it's not fair to Ralph that one endorsement overwhelms an overall, you know, pretty high-end congressional career. But, you know, this is the game we're in. And you just have to make more astute political observations than that. You just have to have more wisdom than that. That's just the sad reality of the world we live in today.
1: Absolutely. And we've got to take a break here. Unfortunately, Steve Dace, these are always the conversations that could go, you know, 3 hours or even longer. And I know that you're going to continue to talk about these things on your show as well. And it's important overall, not just to, you know, point out the incompetency of Darlene Graham or the missteps of Ralph Norman or, you know, any of these things, but because of the broader picture of where exactly is the conservative movement heading. And that's the bigger question that we are going to have to seriously ask and very seriously answer as a coalition and as a movement moving forward, especially when after 2028, Trump's name is not going to be on the ballot. And as much as he may endorse, there is going to be another champion that has to rise up for the conservative movement and hope.

0: hopefully assume the office of the presidency. And if we don't get behind all of that together, it's not going to bode well. We'll be right back. Hi, I'm Jenna Ellis. 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
5: Hello, Americans. I'm Todd Stern. Stand by for news and commentary next. Parents in Palo Alto, California are suing the school district after their kids were taken on a field trip to a local mosque. The students encouraged to wear Islamic religious attire, and they were exposed to a message that portrayed Islam as a social justice religion. Well, it turns out Palo Alto High School's been dispatching kids to mosques for years, thanks to a partnership with the Muslim Community Association. What's interesting is that no Christians are a part of the lawsuit. The plaintiffs, Jewish and Hindu. They allege students were exposed to the San Francisco chapter of the Council on American Islamic Relations. Last year, Florida Congressman Randy Fine introduced legislation that designated CARE as a terrorist organization. Could you imagine the uproar if the Muslim kids had been forced to go to the First Baptist Church for a baptism service? By the way, be sure to read my new book, The Golden Age, available at your favorite bookstore. Good day.
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0: Welcome back. And so we talked a little bit yesterday about the Supreme Court's decision for the Trump administration on this important procedural victory on the mail-in ballot restrictions. But the Supreme Court did not finally determine that the executive order's mail-in ballot restrictions are lawful. And so I wanted to do a little bit deeper dive into this with Hans von Sporowski, who is a senior legal fellow at Advancing American Freedom and has been doing election integrity for decades and, you know, really can get into some of the fine print on this. So, Hans, good morning. And where do we stand on not only this issue, but then, you know, election integrity in general?
6: Well, I have to say, you know, one of the biggest things that's annoyed me since the Supreme Court decision has come out is that all these media sources keep talking about the president's restrictive rules on absentee ballots. That is just totally wrong. What he did was try to increase the security and integrity of absentee ballots. And what the Supreme Court said was that the injunction that had been issued by a Obama judge in Massachusetts, nationwide injunction, they threw it out because they said the states that brought the lawsuit couldn't show any damages. So here's what this is all about. There were three main issues before the court. The first was the president's executive order told the Department of Homeland Security to create and send to states a citizenship list for each state. The list would be every resident of the state over the age of 18, and therefore eligible to vote, who was a U.S. citizen. Now, the states weren't required to use the list. The executive order didn't say that. It just said, DHS, send this to states so they, if they want to, can use it to check their voter registration lists to make sure that everyone who's voting is actually a citizen. Can you believe it? The 23 states that sued, all blue states, said it was a violation of the Constitution for DHS to produce a list like that and send it to them. Just totally ridiculous. And yet this Obama judge issued an injunction against it. Supreme Court threw that out. The second issue was that the president told the Department of Justice, I want you to prioritize the investigation and, as appropriate, the prosecution of state and local officials or anybody else who gives a ballot to an ineligible voter. The judge also enjoined that. In other words, the judge was telling the Justice Department, you are not allowed to enforce the law if you find that someone has violated a federal criminal statute. Supreme Court tossed that out. The third issue, and this was probably the one that's drawn the most attention, is the president directed the Postal Service to initiate a rulemaking that would do several things. First of all, it would set up a tracking system for mail-in ballots that would put a barcode on the outside of ballots of envelopes that contain mail-in ballots. Look, Jenna, that's a smart thing to do. That's what Federal Express, that's what UPS all do. When we order stuff from Amazon, we can track that package. Why would you not want to do that with absentee ballots, which contain someone's vote? And yet the states didn't want that either, and the judge enjoined it. Now, the rules also were supposed to create a situation where states that were going to use mail-in ballots are supposed to notify the Postal Service by giving them the names of everyone who was going to receive a mail-in ballot so that the Postal Service could make sure when they get an envelope that it's one of the authorized people from the states. Again, the judge enjoined that. The Supreme Court threw all of that out because they said none of the states had showed that they were somehow going to be damaged by this. So that's the situation. Unfortunately, this same judge in Massachusetts issued a second injunction, and this was not the one that was before the court, once again telling the Postal Service it can't put any rules that it comes up with into force. And so far, despite what the Supreme Court said, she hasn't lifted that injunction.
0: Wow. And, you know, a lot of this just goes back to the problem that the left just doesn't want election integrity, period. And so they're going to manufacture all of these legal pretexts for, you know, reasons like this is an infringement of the time, place, and manner restriction and the Constitution. And, you know, and some of those may be ultimately meritorious, unfortunately. But it seems to me that the job of the U.S. Postal Service is to deliver mail to the appropriate person and to ensure that it's not misdelivered. There can be protections and rules and regulations in place. I mean, this is what the Postmaster General is supposed to be doing. And so for the federal government to simply ensure that the mail is authentic and that it goes to the actually right person, I mean, this isn't disenfranchisement of voters, because if it's misdelivered or given to somebody who's not eligible anyway, you're not disenfranchising someone who doesn't have the right to access the franchise to begin with.
6: Oh, no, you are absolutely right. But look, you and I both know the reason these blue states, particularly the states that are now doing all-mail elections, Washington, Oregon, California. The reason they sued over this, and the reason they don't want the kind of tracking system that everybody else uses for all the stuff, like I said, the products we order from places like Amazon, the reason they don't want it is because for years they have been telling everyone, the mail-in balloting system is perfectly safe. There's not ever any problems with it. And if we actually had a tracking system, well, then we would start getting all kinds of data on, well, how often are mail-in ballots misdelivered? How often are they not delivered on time? Because, for example, they're sitting in a U.S. Postal Service distribution center somewhere. How often are these mail-in ballots going astray and not ending up where they should? That kind of data, and I think there would be a lot of it, would hurt that mythical image that these states have built up about how safe absentee or mail-in balloting is, and they don't want that.
0: Yeah, and I mean, it's just the bottom line is they don't want to treat ballots as a thing of value like every other mail transaction, electronic right. transaction, or anything else that is safe and secure in the United States. Somehow the voting process to them has to be treated completely differently to somehow what actually ensure more safety? No. Have they shown that people are actually disenfranchised by simple things like voter ID, like ensuring that mail is properly delivered? No. So, I mean, it's just obvious what their enterprise is and what they're trying to accomplish. And it's frustrating that it seems like often the courts are not seeing through this, or at least acknowledging and just saying, no, this is, you know, this is ridiculous, and we're not going to allow this pretext to override the common sense rationale here. And that's what I'm the most frustrated in, because we know that the Democrats are going to try, and, you know, the left and all that, they're going to try to do their thing and to, you know, rig the game. But for the judiciary, it doesn't make any sense whatsoever that especially the Supreme Court and even some of these other federal judges wouldn't see through these arguments.
6: Well, that's true. But I have to tell you, the judge in this particular case, the Massachusetts judge, Judge Talawani, look, the Supreme Court's opinion really, while it doesn't, you know, criticize her by name, it points out just how irrational her injunction is. I mean, the biggest irrationality of it is, if that the Supreme Court points out, is that the executive order is all directives to people within the executive branch. There's not a single order in there to the states. There's nothing telling the states they have to do this or have to do that. It's all directed to the Postal Service, the Department of Homeland Security, et cetera. So, you know, how are these states claiming somehow that they're damaged by it? In fact, the court points out that in order to be able to say that the states were somehow damaged, the judge had to pile one speculation on top of another speculation on top of another speculation. And that is not the way the federal court system, as you well know, works.
0: Yeah. And this is where, if we actually had accountability and we had kind of this layering of, okay, the left is trying to promulgate these ridiculous arguments, then this judge is not acting with rationality, or is maybe one of these judges that is exceeding their authority and so forth, then the next step, of course, is to try to impeach some of these judges who are clearly going rogue. But the GOP, at least in the Congress so far, even with a majority that could at least haul these guys in and make them, even if they're not successful in actually removing them, you know, conviction in the Senate and so forth, they could at least require them to answer before the Senate. But they don't seem to have any interest in doing that or actual accountability. I mean, all we get generally are, you know, some of these hearings that maybe have some clips and, you know, bombastic, you know, Twitter comments and a strongly worded letter, but nothing that actually amounts to accountability. So where is the GOP on this? Because last I checked, election integrity has been a very important issue for a really long time, but especially to President Trump in particular since the last election.
6: Well, look, I agree with you. I think that's exactly what needs to be done. And so far, that hasn't really happened, except in very rare circumstances. And as you know, I mean, related to that is the fact that the SAVE Act, which would help prevent aliens from illegally registering and voting, while it passed the House, it's been stuck in the Senate because of a small handful of Republicans who are opposed to it, like Lisa Murkowski of Alaska and Tom Tillis of North Carolina, who fortunately is leaving the Senate. But no, it's a real problem, particularly because you have all these rogue judges like Talwani who are repeatedly defying the Supreme Court. I mean, look, those Postal Service rules are not going to go into effect because what was up before the court, Supreme Court, was the first injunction that she issued. She issued a second injunction on August 11th, and so far, despite the Supreme Court's ruling, she has refused to lift that injunction. So once again, the Justice Department is going to have to fight over that and probably once again have to file an emergency appeal with the Supreme Court. That, to me, is outright defiance by a federal judge.
0: Yeah, I agree. And we've got to take a break here, Hans von Sporowski, but I so appreciate your analysis and passion for this issue as well, because I think a lot of listeners and, you know, so much obviously of the conservative base is very frustrated that, you know, it's been 6 years and we don't actually have a lot of movement on election integrity. And it seems like this has kind of fallen by the wayside in some ways. I mean, it's good to see that the Trump administration is issuing some of these executive orders and doing what they can. But when the legislative and the judicial branches won't also view election integrity as a nonpartisan critical issue to the security of our elections, then this is all he can do. So we'll continue to follow this and always appreciate your analysis. You can follow him and also Advancing American Freedom on X. We'll be right back.
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9: Do not be conformed to this world, but be transformed by the renewal of your mind, that by testing you may discern what is the will of God, what is good and acceptable and perfect. 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My name is Abraham Hamilton III, and this is the Hamilton Minute. Paul's epistle to the Romans was written to believers. This verse highlights the fact that it's possible for Christians to be conformed to the world's ways. The word conform there means to be squeezed into the mold of another. Rather than being squeezed into the world's mold, the Lord requires us to be transformed by having our minds renewed by God's word. Everything about us must be held up to the light of Scripture, and wherever there's any discrepancy, we must be transformed.
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11: 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We could even lose the U.S. Supreme Court. 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
0: Welcome back. Well, former NBA players Inez Kanter-Freedom and Royce White will not be eligible to play in the WNBA after both declared themselves women and eligible for the draft. League sources told a Front Office Sports. And so the recent declarations of Freedom and White are, quote unquote, simply publicity stunts. And the league is, quote, not going to give oxygen to efforts designed to mock the league or use this topic to demean and marginalize others, one league source said. The WNBA will not allow outside pressure or manufactured controversy to dictate league processes. So my question for the WNBA is, first of all, nobody else has ever done a publicity stunt. I mean, I wasn't aware that that was against the rules, but also, how dare you inquire into the adequacy of what is a woman when heretofore you have never decided that you wanted to actually set a rule on what constitutes a woman being eligible to play for the WNBA. And so to simply declare that somehow in your estimation, which is very arbitrary because there is no standard, that somehow Freedom and White are doing this to manufacture controversy when other men who decide that they want to become women and play in women's sports aren't doing it for the same reasons is utterly hypocritical. And it also goes to show how the left only prefers their own and their own political bias instead of actually wanting to pursue a standard. This isn't about ensuring fairness or equality or women actually in sports. This is about selecting and preferring arbitrarily the people and the political bias that they prefer and the speech and conduct ultimately that they prefer while excluding others. So I hope that this actually gives rise to more legal suits and we can get kind of to the bottom of this and sort of force a resolution that is actually fair and has a standard. And so let's welcome in Congressman Marlon Stutzman from the great state of Indiana. And you know, this whole thing just proves the point that the left is not actually interested in fairness. They're not interested in reality. They're not interested in standards. They're just interested in tailoring the rules, changing the rules whenever it suits their ultimate purpose.
13: Yeah, that's exactly right, Jenna. Great to be with you this morning. You know, this has become a real sideshow. Unfortunately, the WNBA is off to, you know, a really great season, and the attention that the WNBA has received over the past couple of seasons is really phenomenal because they've got some really good basketball and they've got some great basketball players that people want to watch. I mean, Caitlin Clark is right here in Indiana, and the Fever are a team that the Hoosiers and people are, you know, young girls around the country are flocking to see wherever they travel or whether they're here in Indianapolis. Sophie Cunningham, she's another just a great basketball player, but you know, a lot of the attention that's been given to her is because she's just simply using common sense and using, you know, when asked, you know, is sharing her beliefs. And then of course the left attacks her, and the liberal woke are going after her at basketball arenas around the country. But you know, one of the things that I found really interesting, Jenna, is that you know, I was watching Jason Whitlock. He's a former NBA basketball player and a really, you know, great Christian guy who's got a podcast. But you know, one of his comments was that his take is that the WNBA is not pro-transgender men playing in their league, they are pro-women living a male lifestyle. And he goes on to show, you know, like Brittany Griner, and in an interview, was asked by the in the interview about being a grandparent, and mentioned that, you know, she wants to be called Pops. She, of course, is a lesbian, and, you know, there's quite a few lesbians in the WNBA. And if you watch some of them, it's like these women would rather play the role of men. And I think that's the conflict that's really going on inside the WNBA that Jason Whitlock points out, that they don't want Enes Freedom to come in and play basketball with them. They don't want Bryce White to come in and play basketball with them. They want to protect the lesbian structure that's inside the WNBA with a male, quote-unquote, female relationship that are two women. And you know, after he mentioned that, I think that's really insightful because this has gone on way too far. The WNBA, like Charles Barkley said yesterday, former WNBA Hall of Famer, said that the WNBA should nip this in the bud and put this to rest, that this is an easy, simple decision to make, but yet they drag it out because they're trying not to offend, I believe, some of their players who we all know are women, but trying to live a male lifestyle, apparently.
0: And yeah, that's a really fascinating observation that I hadn't considered, that, you know, this isn't just about excluding biological men on the basis of the fact that they're not women, which if that's what they were doing and they actually had a uniform standard for that, that's really the thrust of where everyone's going with this. But you're absolutely right that in the context of this whole, you know, trans nonsense conversation and the LGBTQ mafia and all of that, the goal in part of all of this is to blur the lines not only of physical biological gender, but also the spiritual heritage of the roles and responsibilities of the difference between masculinity and femininity. And this isn't just, you know, traditional gender roles that are oppressive or in this kind of Marxist framework that the left suggests. This is actually part of our imago Dei and how the Lord created us as male and female. And there are traits that necessarily go along with that, that a lot of women, unfortunately, don't want to be feminine, and a lot of men anymore do not want to be masculine. And so you get this weird queer crossover because people are refusing to abide by the laws of nature and of nature's God, and it's playing out in a lot of different ways. And so where do you think ultimately that we go from here as a culture, and for the conservative movement to speak clearly on this issue? Because it's not just about some of this that is drawing attention to the issue. It ultimately needs to be about a solution.
13: Yeah, well, I think, you know, they have a losing argument ultimately, but thank goodness that Enes Freedom and Royce White are willing to step up and call out the hypocrisy and say, you know what, according to the rules of the WNBA, the Women's National Basketball Association, they said, well, we apparently are eligible to play in the WNBA if we identify as women. And so they're calling out the hypocrisy, and I think they're doing the right thing by taking this even to court if they have to, because the WNBA, and they're making such a mess out of all of this. Some people say, well, you know, any media is good media. I don't think in this case, because, you know, what's happened, what we're seeing on the court, the attacks on Caitlin Clark, the punch to the neck, the hard fouling against Sophie Cunningham, you have to start worrying about workplace environment and the safety for the players, and not just Sophie and Caitlin, but for every player, because as soon as a player attacks, let's say a Sophie Cunningham, and then there's a response from Sophie's, you know, fans, and then there become death threats and things like that, which are all wrong, it puts both players in danger. And I think it's important for the WNBA to say, we're not going to allow any of this to happen, because we don't want people to take things to an extreme and having death threats against either side. And that's why they need to, as you said, you know, stop blurring the lines, because when you have blurred lines, people don't know what the rules are, and where it's going. And so I think, you know, with a lawsuit, and it appears that even Matt Gaetz, former congressman, is willing to help as their legal counsel take this to court, challenge it, and you know, if they can't make a decision, let's make a decision. Let the legal, you know, courts make that decision for them. I would think that would be possible. I'm not a lawyer myself, but I would think that that would be some sort of guidance, because they've got a good thing going for them. But of course, the WNBA, and you look at the ownership, to the management, to the coaches, and to the players, there's you know, it's full of lesbians, from, you know, a lot of lesbians in that whole league. And I think that's what they're fighting against internally, is a woke ideology. And they have to remember how many women fought for years and years for these rights and the notoriety and the opportunity to play basketball in a league like this at this elite level. They're ruining something that so many women fought for. And a lot of it is coming from the leftist women that are you know, going after the definitions that should define all of this and make it very simple.
0: Yeah, and I hope that as this plays out in the courts, that we'll actually get judges who are willing to recognize a lot of these issues that you and I have been talking about, and hold in a manner that actually creates a rule that makes sense. But what about the legislative angle? And we only have a couple more minutes, but, you know, it seems to me that that states, and also even at the federal level, need to start clarifying for civil society, you know, some of these parameters and drafting legislation accordingly.
13: Yeah, no, and I agree with that. And, you know, my wife, Christy, served in the Indiana legislature and filed some of the first legislation in Indiana to keep men from, our boys from playing in women's sports, which, you know, is, again, it's an 80-20 issue when it even comes to polling, but it's also the right thing to do. And, you know, we have the NCAA headquartered in Indiana, and I'll tell you, I've never seen anybody so weak in making a decision, and because it's like they don't want to offend anybody. And, you know, what's offensive is that when you do actually have a transgender male, a male, you know, on a swimming podium that just, you know, beat Riley Gaines, and we all see it. I mean, everybody knows it's an unfair competition because of the male anatomy versus the female anatomy. And that's where I believe at some point states are, you know, passing legislation that's saying boys can't play in girls' sports. President Trump has even, you know, signed an executive order to do the same, and we're pushing legislation. So I think legislation does have to be implemented, because these governing bodies simply aren't doing what they're supposed to do.
0: Yeah, well said. And I hope that the GOP somehow after the midterms can take this seriously and we get to a resolution. I mean, this is just so literally insane that society has reached this point. But Rep. Marlon Stutzman, appreciate it. You can reach me and my team, Jenna, at AFR.net.
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18: American Family News, I'm Rusty Pugh. Tensions remain high between the U.S. and Iran as both countries are at odds over control of the Strait of Hormuz. Peter Ducey reporting from the White House.
19: The Treasury Department is taking over the Iran war from the Pentagon. Secretary of State Marco Rubio is apparently telling American allies in the Gulf and in the Middle East that there aren't going to be any more big military strikes against the Iranians anytime soon as the focus shifts to economic pressure. That is according to Axios, and that is as President Trump posts on Truth Social. I've just been informed by the United States Navy that all mines have been removed and or detonated from within the international waters of the Strait of Hormuz. Iran has been notified that any ship or boat placing new mines will be immediately and systematically destroyed.
18: U.S. Senator Darlene Graham has won the Republican nomination to replace her late brother Lindsey Graham on South Carolina's general election ballot. Darlene Graham defeated U.S. Representative Ralph Norman in Tuesday's special Republican primary runoff 2 weeks after they were the top two finishers in a 10-way primary. Despite being a political unknown, Graham bested some of South Carolina's top political names in the special election. Closing arguments are expected today in the Massachusetts trial of Lindsey Clancy, who strangled and killed her three young children. Her defense claims she didn't know what she was doing because she was suffering from psychosis and said voices told her to kill her children. The prosecution witness, Dr. Gregory Sethoff, called Clancy's account of the auditory hallucinations that she claimed commanded her to kill her kids unusual.
20: What was very unusual was the fact that the voice stopped with the death of, or the strangling of her youngest son, Callan, and that she went upstairs and then proceeded to engage in behavior in an effort to kill herself, but that the voice had stopped.
18: More details surrounding the final days of Dolly Parton are emerging as many around the world mourn her death.
21: As tributes continue to pour in for beloved entertainer Dolly Parton, it's now known that she had dealt with cancer prior to her death on Tuesday. A representative for Parton said she had been admitted to the Vanderbilt Ingram Cancer Center in Nashville on Friday. Additional details about her illness were not given, and it's not clear when she received that diagnosis. Parton had been dealing with other known health issues in the last couple of years, including kidney stones and autoimmune and digestive issues, which caused her to postpone and ultimately cancel a planned Las Vegas residency last year. A little more than a week ago, she missed a scheduled appearance at her East Tennessee amusement park, Dollywood. Tanya J. Powers, Fox News.
18: And finally, Chris Woodward has more on the tributes pouring in for Dolly Parton.
22: Among those reflecting on Parton's legacy is Rick Green, co-host of American Family Radio's At the Core program. Green remembered Parton not only as a titan of entertainment, but as an American icon who successfully navigated decades in the public eye by keeping the focus on unifying her audience.
23: Just an amazing, amazing entertainer and, you know, someone that I think did a great job of threading the needle on just her things that she said publicly.
22: While prominent figures often face backlash for taking stances, Green noted that Parton's broad appeal stemmed from her ability to stay focused on positivity, even when her opinions on public statements varied.
23: There were times that I disagreed with her on her public stance on some things, and then times I absolutely agreed with her, but in the totality of her career, an incredibly positive impact on America and the world.
22: Green also shared one of his favorite memories of Parton, recalling her famously gracious and humorous reaction when Whitney Houston's cover of I Will Always Love You broke records around the globe.
23: Somebody said to Dolly Parton, "Are you jealous? Are you upset?" And Dolly Parton just laughed. It was like, "Nope, I'm enjoying this very much and cashing those checks when they come in." So anyway, kind of a joyful understanding that a rising tide lifts all boats, I think would be the way to put that.
22: I'm Chris Woodward.
18: 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I'm Musty P.
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26: Well, good Wednesday morning and welcome to Real Truth for Today. Pastor Jeff Shreve here. I have a question for you. When is the last time that you encountered the green-eyed monster? You say the green-eyed monster, what is that? Well, it comes from William Shakespeare in his play Othello, The Moor of Venice. And he wrote these words, "Oh, beware, my lord, of jealousy. It is the green-eyed monster which doth mock the meat it feeds on." Shakespeare was saying that jealousy will eat you alive. I'm going through a series on the book of Numbers on Sunday morning at First Baptist Texarkana, and last Sunday I preached on Numbers chapter 12. This is how Numbers 12 starts. "Then Miriam," that's Moses' oldest sister, an older sister, "and Aaron," his older brother, "spoke against Moses because of the Cushite woman whom he had married, for he married a Cushite woman." We would read into that that his wife Zipporah had died and he remarried this woman from Cush, and they didn't like it. And they said, verse 2, "Has the Lord indeed spoken only through Moses? Has he not spoken through us as well? And the Lord heard it." They were envious and jealous of Moses, and they spoke against him. And as you read the chapter, you find that it didn't go well for them, especially for Miriam, as she was stricken with leprosy as a result of her jealousy and envy and speaking against Moses. Well, we want to talk about those twin sins, jealousy and envy, today on the program. And to help me with this important discussion is my friend Dr. Chris Schroeder, the teaching pastor at First Baptist Church in Texarkana, Texas. Chris wears lots of hats. He is the teaching pastor. He is the counselor. He is the staff developer. He is, Chris, what else is in there?
1: Whatever's needed. Utility guy.
26: Yes. So, okay, obviously in getting a degree in counseling,
1: yeah,
26: the issue of sibling rivalry, mm-hmm, which is what we read here, mm-hmm, goes past siblings when we deal with jealousy and envy. But it's really, I guess we would say that jealousy and envy really show up in the family.
1: It does. Now, you had brothers, mm-hmm, have brothers. Mm-hmm. I didn't have brothers. And I kind of was glad that I didn't have brothers because I'm very competitive and, mm-hmm, I think can be prideful. And so I think that would be very tempting for that to bring out the worst in you when you have a brother who's doing the same thing as you and possibly doing it better than you.
26: Right.
1: I think that'd be very difficult. Sisters, you know, would be a little different.
26: Yeah, that's interesting because when we think about like athletic families,
1: yes,
26: the Manning family,
1: yeah,
26: where you have Archie,
1: yeah,
26: and then you have Eli and Peyton, there had to be tremendous competition between those two guys. Both won Super Bowls, both elite quarterbacks in the NFL. I mean, it's pretty amazing to think in one family you have the dad and two sons that are that good at that same position, and now you have another Manning son who has Arch, his son, so Eli's grandson, or Archie's grandson, who is elite by all measures. What do you think the sibling rivalry was like between those guys?
1: Yeah, some definite competitiveness in that family, some great athleticism, some great natural talent. There's a documentary on Amazon Prime about Novak Djokovic. He's, mm-hmm, the greatest tennis player that ever played.
26: Yeah.
1: And growing up in Serbia, and the family was very poor, and he had two brothers. And they sent Novak to the tennis camp to become this great tennis champ, while the other brothers had to wait back and just hope that Novak would succeed.
26: Really?
1: Could you imagine the strain that that would put on a family and just on Novak himself to have to be a champion, to be able to make the money to provide for his family? And the dad and the mom literally put it all on Novak to go become a champion and support the family.
26: Did he show from early on that he was?
1: Yeah, there was a coach that saw him playing when he was really, really young. He took to the game, and the coach said, "This guy's going to be a champ. This guy's going to be number one in the world someday."
26: Oh, wow.
1: And so she trained him all the way up. When he won his first Wimbledon, he went back to that coach and gave her the trophy.
26: Really?
1: Yeah.
26: Oh, wow.
1: And right now, he's late 30s, and he won't retire. But it's because in the documentary, they explain how this is his identity. Like, this is all he knows.
26: Yeah.
1: And so it just made a lot of sense. But being from war-torn Serbia at the time, mm-hmm, and the family just being so poor, and their hope was Novak.
2: How much money has he made, did they say?
1: I mean, millions upon millions, you know, so that family is well taken care of now. So, I mean, the gamble paid off for them. But I was just thinking of the dynamics. And they show scenes where he wins one of the Grand Slams and he's hugging his family and his brothers are a part of that. So he's hugging his brothers with them.
2: Oh, wow.
1: And so they're supportive and everything. But yeah, very interesting.
2: So if you were one of his brothers, how do you think, you would do with jealousy?
1: Yeah, that would be very, very hard not to get jealous. And I mean, they literally had to do without growing up because everything was being poured into Novak. To be a champ. And that would be hard for both sides, you know, would be hard. Similar to like a Joseph story.
2: Right, with
1: his
2: brothers.
1: That would lend itself to jealousy. Yeah,
2: Joseph's brothers hated him.
1: Yeah, and Joseph is just, you know, talking about his dreams, bragging about his dreams, being the favorite, you know.
2: Yeah, you know, it has been said about Joseph, there's nothing negative in Scripture written about him. He is such a Christ-like character. The only negative you could infer was that he wasn't very good at reading the room. Yeah. Nobody wanted to hear about his dreams. Even his dad said, "What, we're going to bow down to you?" I mean, that's kind of hard to share that dream.
1: Yeah, that's true. But, you know, like in this story that you read on Sunday and just read this morning, Numbers 12, you know, verse 3, where it says, "Now the man Moses was very humble, more than any other person who was on the face of the earth," in parentheses. And you talked about whether, because Moses writes Numbers.
2: Right.
1: So when someone is humble, they're stating facts. You know, they're just stating facts. So like with Joseph's story, he could interpret dreams. So he's not saying, "I'm amazing, I'm incredible, I'm the best ever." He's saying, "I interpret dreams. And I have dreams." And then he's telling them the dream. So he's just stating facts. So that's still humility. It's not prideful or arrogant when you're, like if you win a championship and you say, "I won the championship."
2: Right.
1: You're just saying, stating the facts. But when you say, "I am the best, there's no one like me."
2: That's Muhammad Ali.
1: Yeah.
2: That's the greatest of all time.
1: That's bragging.
2: Of course he could
1: back it up.
2: He could kind of back it up.
1: But it's still bragging though.
2: Yeah. Yes. Moses didn't brag. And, you know, we talked about this a little bit, you and I did on Monday. In Numbers chapter 12, when they speak against him, Moses never defends himself. Uh-huh. The Lord defends him in a strong way. "Not so with my servant Moses. How are you so easily ready to speak against him? I speak to him mouth to mouth, face to face. He beholds my form." I mean, Moses was a special, special guy. And as I read through the lines, it was like, what was the key to his success? His humility.
1: I totally agree. And, you know, just thinking about Exodus 3 and the way that he's called and just his humility in being called. And he had the pedigree for sure. I mean, it was perfect the way that God had set him up. You know, God knew what he was doing in setting him up to be the leader of the Israelites. But Exodus 3, he's very humble in receiving that call from God, almost to the point of he's not going to do it.
2: Yeah. You know? God gets mad at him because he keeps making excuses. I can't do it. Mm-hmm. Now, one of the things that I brought out Sunday when I spoke about this, you have envy and you have jealousy. They're different. They're even listed in Galatians chapter 5, the deeds of the flesh. They're lifted separately. We kind of put them together because there's so much overlap with envy and jealousy. But just to be clear, envy really is between you and another person where you see something they have, a quality they have, a position they have, an ability they have, some possession they have, and you're envious of them. It's really associated from the Latin, the eye, the evil eye that sees and you want what that person has. Miriam and Aaron were more envious of Moses than jealous of Moses, although jealousy enters in. And jealousy comes from the Greek, which means to be zealous. And so, as one guy put it, he said, envy is more with the eye, jealousy is more with the heart. And there's typically a third party in there with jealousy. We think, Chris, mostly you get jealous of another person honing in on your girlfriend, your boyfriend, somebody that is paying too much attention to your wife, or she seems to like that, or whatever. We can get jealous of that other person. I think they were envious of what Moses had with his relationship with the Lord, the position that he had. And I think she was also jealous. This new wife could change things for me. She might have more Moses' ear than I do. And chapter 11, you know, he had 70 elders that now are helping him lead. Maybe my leadership role is going to be diminished. So she had both things working.
1: Okay, where does coveting fit in that?
2: I think coveting is more along the lines of envy.
1: Okay.
2: Because you see, coveting has to do with you covet your neighbor's house, your neighbor's
1: spouse. You actually want a possession, right, that
2: right.
1: they have.
2: Yeah, something that they have. And so I asked AI this. I said, okay, so being technical, is it possible to be envious and not be jealous? Is it possible to be jealous and not be envious? Now, AI, you got to take AI with a grain of salt. But AI can give you some good feedback on some things like that. And they said, Grok said, well, technically you can. In practice, you can't. Because it balls together.
1: That's good.
2: And once you're envious, you're going to start being jealous because you're going to start saying, this person is going to encroach upon what I have. Jealousy is losing what I have. This person gets the promotion. I don't get it. And now they're going to be elevated and I'm going to be diminished. You know, Pilate said that he knew it was for envy that they had delivered up Jesus. Mm. They were envious of his ability to speak, of his power, his miracles.
1: The crowds that he's attracting.
2: Right. And then it says of the religious leaders, they were jealous of Peter and John and the disciples.
1: Because they're untrained. Yeah.
2: They're untrained and they're pulling the crowd away. So it's like I'm losing my influence with the people. So that third party would be the crowd that uh-huh. they sense, hey, we're going to... And they even said that about Jesus. If this guy goes on, we're going to lose our place with Rome. This is going to affect us.
1: Uh-huh.
2: So I had mentioned Sunday, Chris, about people were so upset when Elon Musk became a trillionaire.
1: Uh-huh.
2: Well, it's like, well, how does that affect your life?
1: Yeah, I don't understand why they would be upset by someone else's success in that.
2: But they're envious.
1: Envious. It's envy.
2: Yeah.
1: Yeah.
2: You know, you look at Elon Musk and you want to. People that are envious, they want to pick at him. Joy Reid says he's not very smart. AOC says he's not very smart. It's like Jordan Peterson said, the guy he's built Tesla, he's built SpaceX, he's built the Boring Company. He's done amazing
1: things. Proof is in the pudding, right?
2: Yeah. I mean, who does that?
1: Yeah.
2: And he's become a trillionaire. Well, he didn't stumble upon that.
1: I mean, I think that envy, you're not even seeing clearly,
2: right?
1: You know, you don't even have good rationale at
2: right.
1: all.
2: Well, it's just crazy because that person, when you're envious of somebody else, you know, I think it's you can look at what somebody has achieved, and you could admire them for that. Wow, that is really great. But their success doesn't diminish your worth.
1: Right.
2: And our worth is not based on what we do or achieve or have. Our worth is based in the Lord. And that's the same for everybody. Jesus died for everybody. He loves everybody. He wants to save everybody.
1: Like we say, all equal at the foot of the cross.
2: Right. So we're talking about the subject of jealousy and envy. And when we come back from the break, we'll really get into the jealousy and envy that can hit families, I think especially, Chris, against same sex. So girls, mm-hmm. sisters, mm-hmm. brothers. I don't know if you have as much between brother and sister as you do between brothers and sisters, you know, going with the same sex. But it is a subject that is important. It's a subject that hits all of us because we deal with this green-eyed monster when we see a brother, a sister, a neighbor, a friend, a coworker, a teammate excel while we are not. So you're listening to Real Truth for Today. Pastor Jeff Shreve here along with Dr. Chris Schroeder on American Family Radio. 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We'll be right back.
3: Here's a $10 bill. It's got the picture of Alexander Hamilton on the front of it. You know, it's kind of sad. When I was 10 years old, everything that I could buy for a dollar now costs about $10. That's the cost of inflation. It's just paper. It's not backed by anything. You can't exchange it for gold and silver. You used to, but you can't do that anymore. And that's unfortunate. You know, pirates wouldn't accept this. Pirates, they wanted gold and silver. patriots, the founders of this nation, also wanted gold and silver coin. In fact, they put a provision in the Constitution, 17 words, that said states could only make gold and silver coins tender within the states. That's why I wrote this new book, Pirate Money, Discovering the Founders' Hidden Plan for Economic Justice and Defeating the Great Reset. It will explain exactly the history of money and exactly why gold and silver coins can be made modern with new technology and a useful monetary system. Pirate Money.

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4: Welcome back to the program. Pastor Jeff here talking to Dr. Chris Schroeder. We're talking about the subject of jealousy and envy. Shakespeare called that the green-eyed monster. Oh, beware, my lord, he says in the play Othello. Oh, beware, my lord, of jealousy. It is the green-eyed monster which doth mock the meat it feeds on. The Bible says in the book of James, where jealousy or selfish ambition exists, there is disorder in every evil thing. Chris, I think we could say that as the devil, before he was the devil, Lucifer, looked at God, he was jealous of God.
5: Yeah.
4: He saw what God had. He saw all the worship. You know, the inference in the Bible is that Lucifer was the worship leader, and the worship from the angels came through him. Lucifer was made with some kind of musical quality. The Bible talks about his sockets and his pipes. And so this musical quality came through him to the Lord, and he wanted that worship not to come through him, but to come to him. He was jealous of God. He was prideful. He was ungrateful of his position. All those things ball together. And we said Sunday that jealousy and envy is really rooted in pride.
5: Oh, it's completely rooted in pride. Couldn't agree more. Pride is, I think, the number one sin.
4: Mm-hmm.
5: You know, we all have a tendency to pride. Mm-hmm. And the antidote to pride would be humility. The opposite of pride is humility, not shame.
4: Mm-hmm.
5: Shame is closely related to pride.
4: Mm-hmm.
5: And we are, because of our sin tendency, we will be naturally prideful.
4: Mm-hmm.
5: We will never be naturally humble. You have to choose to be humble. You have to commit to do humble things.
4: Mm-hmm.
5: You know, Philippians 2 is the ultimate chapter about humility,
4: mm-hmm.
5: where Jesus humbled himself to come from heaven to earth and then from earth to the cross.
4: Mm-hmm.
5: And then God exalted him and gave him the name above all names.
4: Mm-hmm.
5: But you have to look for opportunities to do humble things. And you got to be careful with humility, like you talked about on Sunday, because you could, well, I'm doing good at being humble. I'm actually becoming a really humble person. I'm very humble. Now you're not.
4: Yes, so it does say in Numbers 12:3, now the man Moses was very humble, more than any man who was on the face of the earth. And that verse has been scrutinized, and people say, well, how on earth could Moses have written that if Moses wrote the first five books? And some said, well, somebody added that. He didn't write that, because if you're the most humble man on the earth and you tell everybody I'm the most humble man on the earth, guess what? You lose your humility star. But is Skip Heitzig, I know, Chris, you like Skip Heitzig a lot, and he's a great preacher and a great pastor. He commented and he said, this is a proof that the Bible is inspired, because Moses wouldn't have wanted to write that.
5: Oh, yeah, that's true.
4: The Lord said, no, write that.
5: Yeah.
4: And I do think that's why he was used so greatly, because he was so humble. And the Lord says in the book of Isaiah,

0: But to this one will I look, to him who is humble and contrite of heart and who trembles at my word. Moses did all those things.
1: Yeah.
0: And so God had that close
1: relationship. But he didn't come from humble means. I mean, the very beginning.
0: Right.
1: But he was raised not in humble means, but right. he had to become humble to be used by God.
0: Right.
1: You know, he had to be in the wilderness. He had to get away from wealth.
0: Yes.
1: So that he could be used by God.
0: It says of, somebody said of, I heard Adrian Rogers say this, I don't know if it was original with him, but he said, Moses' life, you know, he lived 120 years. So it's in three segments.
1: 40, 40, 40.
0: Yeah. yeah. First yeah. 40 years, he's thinking he's somebody.
1: Yeah.
0: The next 40 years, he's realizing he's nobody.
1: Right.
0: And the last 40 years, he understands what God can do with somebody who recognizes he's a nobody.
1: Bingo. I mean, you've got to become humble. You've got to choose to be humble so that God can use you.
0: Right.
1: God's not going to use an arrogant person. So that's difficult, though, because sometimes that means you've got to go through some really hard things. It's mm-hmm. just like being in ministry. You have to be broken first, you know, mm-hmm. kind of like the military thing. Mm-hmm. You know, you go to boot camp to be broken down so that they can build you back up and be used.
0: Mm-hmm. Well, you think about that with the Apostle Paul. You know, he was, look at all that I've achieved. He talks about that in Philippians 3. He said, I count all that as dung, as loss, mm-hmm. in view of the surpassing value of knowing Christ Jesus my Lord. And the Lord knocked him down. He leads, you know, talks about in Acts 9, he was led out of the city through a hole in the window in a basket. You talk about going down. Mm-hmm. He had to go down so the Lord could raise him up.
1: Yeah, and that's in the end, that's what he desired, to be nothing, mm-hmm. you know, to decrease more and more.
0: Right. Well, rooted in pride, you know, I think with Miriam, Aaron's Moses' sister, she was saying, has the Lord indeed spoken only through Moses? Has he not spoken through us as well? She was accusing Moses of being prideful, and that's why it adds in there, verse 3, he was humble. The most humble man on the face of the earth. She was accusing him of what she herself was guilty of, and that was pride.
1: Yeah, when you look at someone who is having success, maybe in spiritual sense, Christian sense, being used by God, you may have a tendency to think that that person's getting arrogant just mm-hmm. because they're being used, and you're watching everything they do and then being ready quickly to make a judgment on their arrogance.
0: Mm-hmm.
1: But that's not the case with Moses.
0: You know, Chris, I've noticed this because I mentioned Sunday about pastors and people in ministry can be some of the worst with jealousy and envy mm-hmm. because we have such a tendency to, you go to a Southern Baptist convention.
1: Yeah.
0: Well, how's your church doing? How many you got coming now?
1: And, yeah. What are you running?
0: You want it to be less than what you have, right? Because
1: yeah.
0: you feel better about yourself. And the guy
1: says, then they have like pastor's numbers. You round it up.
0: Right, right. Yes, ministerially speaking.
1: Yeah.
0: And rather than being genuinely happy for the guy, you're like, well, crud, why is he being blessed and I'm not being blessed? What's the deal here, Lord? You can get to be ungrateful, and you can start to murmur and gripe and complain. And I think ministry is just an area where you have to really watch that. And you don't have to be a pastor. You're a Sunday school teacher. You sing in the choir. Why is that person getting the solo? Why are they singing on the praise team and I'm not singing on the praise team? And you can kind of start to grumble and gripe and complain.
1: Yeah, so the enemy is using that pride against you, and he will attack mm-hmm. in that area. Hey, look at what they have. Wouldn't you love to have that? And mm-hmm. so the enemy is whispering, and he's the deceiver, the ultimate deceiver, because he wants to break things up.
0: Right. You know, when you think about the 10th commandment, you shall not covet.
1: Yeah.
0: So many of the other commandments, you shall not steal. Well, why do you steal? Because you saw something you wanted.
1: Yeah.
0: You coveted.
1: Yeah.
0: You know, you think about Achan when he saw those things under the ban in Jericho. You know, I saw that Babylonian coat. I wanted that. Mm-hmm. So I coveted. You covet before you steal. You covet before you commit adultery. You see those things that you want, and then you take them. So,
1: and it's all about the heart. You know, the Christian life is all about the heart, keeping the heart soft. When the heart starts getting hard, it starts getting prideful. And I think the antidote really is gratitude,
0: mm-hmm.
1: you know, being thankful for what you have and thinking and just anyone that's listening, you can make a list of all the things that you have to be grateful for. And you're kind of surprised by how many things will be on that list, because mm-hmm. we have so much to be grateful for.
0: Well, and you know, it's always, we have that phrase, there's always a bigger dog. You know, when you play golf, you hit a good drive and then somebody comes behind you and hits it past you. And then they, you know, the phrase, well, there's always a bigger dog. There's always somebody that can do it better. And you see these guys. I remember I met a famous basketball player, Robert Horry, who played for your Los Angeles Lakers. He won Big Shot Bob, won seven titles.
1: With the Rockets, the Lakers, and the Spurs, probably about seven.
0: Yeah, two with the Rockets.
1: Three with the Lakers.
0: And then two with the Spurs,
1: wow,
0: I think.
1: Wow, that's crazy.
0: But I remember when my friend introduced me to him, he said, don't ask him about other Kobe players. Bryant or yeah. other players, because then they just, they don't like that, because yeah. it's like, hey, you're meeting me. You're not meeting Shaquille O'Neal or whatever.
1: Yeah. And which, by the way, Kobe Bryant said that Robert Horry was the smartest player he ever played with.
0: Really?
1: Yeah, he thought he was a very intellectual player.
0: Yeah. But you know, there's always, I mean, meeting Robert Horry's a big deal. But he's not Kobe Bryant.
1: Right. He's got his own status
0: right.
1: that he wants you to talk about.
0: Right.
1: Yeah. It's also kind of sad when you see like great, what we would consider great people, because they're successful in their field, like sports or whatever. Right. And a lot of them are driven by pride, honestly. Right. And a lot of them are driven by insecurity.
0: Yes.
1: So I think insecurity is a fuel for the envy and the jealousy. And so gratitude, and also just accepting yourself, who God created you to
0: yes.
1: be. You have
0: yes.
1: unique gifts and abilities that no one else has. And so stop looking at the gifts that someone else has and look at the gifts that you have, how God has wired you.
0: Yes. So I ran across, and I shared this Sunday, but I ran across that quote from Leonard Bernstein about the hardest instrument to play in the orchestra is second fiddle.
1: Yeah.
0: Everybody wants to be first chair violinist. You play, you know, you get all the accolades, you're playing the melody line and all that. But he said the second fiddle is the one that gives harmony. And that's not the glamour position.
1: Yeah.
0: But he said, I can't do the orchestra without second fiddle.
1: Yeah.
0: So he said, that's not an issue of ability as it is an issue of character and heart. Are you okay to not have the spotlight?
1: I think it makes it easier if you have a, like if you're comparing gifts, like that's...
0: Right. The Corinthians, it's all about pride.
1: Yeah, you start comparing, then you got pride. You start looking at, okay, well, I'm good at this. This is what I'm good at. God has wired me in this way. And the number one, the leader, he or she is good at this specific gift.
0: Uh-huh.
1: And so just focusing on what God created you to do, and then you're able to celebrate others.
0: Right.
1: But when you're tearing others down and not building others up, that's just insecurity, and that's a prideful heart.
0: Yeah.
1: And so it's time for a heart check.
0: Yes.
1: You know? And your sermon on Sunday was very convicting. I heard a lot of people talking about the conviction of it,
0: mm-hmm.
1: you know, because I think we all struggle with pride. It's the number one sin, and it's so easy to compare with others. And so we have to stop comparing. And
0: right.
1: social media is a big... reason for this. We look at social media and we see other people's perfect life with their perfect family and their perfect situation, which isn't true. But you start comparing, and then that insecurity creeps in, and then you start wanting to tear others down. So just accept who you are and be grateful for who God created you to be.
0: Yes. Well, I used as an illustration the poster child for how to deal with envy and jealousy is Jonathan.
1: Oh, yeah.
0: Saul's son.
1: Yeah.
0: It says in 1 Samuel chapter 23, and now, so Saul is king. Saul has his son, Jonathan, his oldest son, Prince Jonathan, who would be king if the family of Saul and the reign of Saul continued, the house of Saul. But God rejects Saul and he goes with David. So Jonathan is odd man out, and he's not going to be the king. Well, Jonathan could have easily been very jealous of David, just like Saul was jealous of David, but he wasn't. And the Bible says this, 1 Samuel 23, now David became aware that Saul had come out to seek his life while David was in the wilderness of Ziph at Horesh. And Jonathan, Saul's son, arose and went to David at Horesh and encouraged him in God. Thus Jonathan said to him, "Do not be afraid, because the hand of Saul my father will not find you, and you will be king over Israel, and I will be next to you, and Saul my father knows that also." Boy, that speaks volumes about Jonathan's character.
1: Okay, all true, and spiritual sense, everything we're saying is true. I just want to add one little, another component, though. I think it's difficult to be in a, like a under hireling or whatever, like a second chair, if you are a natural choleric.
0: Yes.
1: If you are a leader. That's what I've just from experientially.
0: Yeah.
1: So some people are more wired, more phlegmatic. They're able to kind of go with the flow of wherever they are. Mm-hmm. But someone who is a natural leader, a choleric personality, they're going to struggle more in a second chair kind of position.
0: Yeah, but even guys like, you know, you think of football coaches, Nick Saban, the Indiana guy, Cignetti.
1: Yeah.
0: And they all had their start at being on somebody's staff.
1: Yeah.
0: And then taking notes on how they do things. Yeah. And probably saying, I wouldn't do it that way.
1: Yeah.
0: But maybe not, probably not verbalizing that, because that would cause unrest.
1: A good book is, John Maxwell wrote a book called The 360 Leader. And it's basically like middle management. It's like second chair, middle management kind of thing. And he says that, you know, when you're ready to you shouldn't be in that second chair. You should be in the first chair, is when you start second guessing everything. And you start saying like, oh, I would do that differently. I would do that differently. Like, you can imagine, I think Bill Belichick was like on the Browns, like was on the coaching staff, you know, under, I don't know who the head coach, but eventually he's Bill Belichick,
0: right?
1: You know, so learning where you are.
0: Well, okay, so think about this. The 1986 Chicago Bears, considered one of the greatest football teams ever.
1: Yeah.
0: Definitely greatest defense ever.
1: Yeah. Most obnoxious team out.
0: You had Buddy Ryan.
1: Yeah.
0: As the defensive coordinator, you have Ditka.
1: Yeah.
0: Those are two Bulls.
1: They feuded. Yeah.
0: Yes. But they carried Buddy off on their shoulders when they won the Super Bowl.
1: Yeah, well, here's another example. Chicago, sports episode here. Scottie Pippen has tons of resentment towards Jordan. Mm-hmm. That second chair is hard. He feels like he didn't get the credit that he deserved.
0: Yeah, and then you have other guys. You know, Jerry West was never jealous of Will Chamberlain.
1: Yeah.
0: He appreciated it. They were pretty good friends.
1: Yeah.
0: John Stockton wasn't jealous of Karl Malone.
1: Yeah.
0: And even Charles Barkley said, when he went to the Rockets toward the end of his career, he said, I've gone from being the number one guy to being the number two guy, because it was Akeem's team. Well, you're listening to Real Truth for Today. Pastor Jeff Shreve here, along with Dr. Chris Schroeder. We're talking about the issue of jealousy and envy. How do you defeat that green-eyed monster that wants to eat you alive and get into your heart and just destroy everything? When we come back from the break, we'll be taking your calls, 888-589-8840. That's 888-589-8840. 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
0: Welcome back. Let me just mention to you, we have two trips coming up with From His Heart, October 11th through the 16th. October 11th is a Sunday evening. We're flying out from Love Field, Dallas Love Field, to go to Washington, D.C. I'm partnering with Dr. Gary Frazier, a good friend, and we're going to have a week in Washington, D.C., come back on Friday. So we're there Monday, Tuesday, Wednesday, Thursday, doing all the sightseeing, spending time at the Museum of the Bible, and then we come back on Friday. And that is coming up quickly, so I'd love to have you check it out. Come with us if you'd like to do that. You can go to fromhisheart.org to find out all the trip details. And then also April 2nd through the 11th of 2027, Chris Schroeder and I are leading a trip to the Holy Land. And we are trusting the Lord that everything is going to be calm in that part of the world come April 2nd through the 11th. And we're going to have a great time walking in the footsteps of Jesus. We'd love for you to prayerfully consider coming with us on that. There is room on the trip for you April 2nd through the 11th. So go to fromhisheart.org, fromhisheart.org. And you can click on that link, and it can take you, it's with Gary Frazier's Discovery Missions group, and it will take you to that website where you can read about all the details and the costs and things like that. So it's going to be a great time. Both of those are going to be great trips. Okay, we're talking about the issue of jealousy and envy from Numbers chapter 12. Miriam and Aaron. Miriam is the oldest girl in the family. She's probably 7 or 8 years older than Moses. Aaron is 3 years older than Moses. But it's big sister and big brother talking about little brother, and they're not too happy with him. Has the Lord indeed spoken only through Moses, they say? Has he not spoken through us as well? And the Lord heard it. And the Bible says, suddenly the Lord said to Moses and Aaron and Miriam, the three that were leading, Micah 6:4 said that those three led Israel. And he said, you three come out to the tent of meeting. So the three of them came out. Then the Lord came down in a pillar of cloud and stood at the doorway of the tent. And he called Aaron and Miriam. When they had both come forward, he said, hear now my words. And you know they have to be really nervous. If there is a prophet among you, I, the Lord, shall make myself known to him in a vision. I shall speak with him in a dream. Not so with my servant Moses. He is faithful in all my household. With him I speak mouth to mouth, even openly and not in dark sayings. And he beholds the form of the Lord. He did that in Exodus 34. Why then were you not afraid to speak against my servant, against Moses? So the anger of the Lord burned against them, and he departed. And when the cloud had withdrawn from over the tent, behold, Miriam was leprous, as white as snow, And Aaron turned toward Miriam. Behold, she was leprous. God weighed in very quickly and let it be known, hey, you're not going to do this. And he nipped that in the bud. Well, we're going to the phone lines to take your calls, 888-589-8840. That's 888-589-8840. If you have a question or a comment, we'd love to hear from you. And, you know, maybe you have a testimony that says, hey, I was jealous of a sibling, or I was jealous of somebody at work, or I was jealous in ministry. And then I learned that I needed to give that over to the Lord, and you experienced victory. So we have Robin on the line from Virginia. Robin, welcome to Real Truth for Today.
7: Oh, good morning, you guys. Thank you so much for the topic.
0: Thank you.
7: I appreciate your show. And sorry to call twice in 1 week, but I just wanted to chime in. But because I feel like part of what you mentioned was that it's the number one sin. And like Lucifer, right? He wanted to, even before what happened in the garden, he wanted to be God, you know, instead of just an angel. So I feel like sometimes when you have the picture image, I think of like a seesaw. You know, that either if you're insecure and you're down on yourself, you know, the downside, or if you're over puffed up, you know, and pride is on the other side. So one of the things I really appreciate, especially in honor sort of maybe what happened yesterday with Dolly Parton passing away, and I'm just learning more about her generous philanthropic donations for years and years. And you know, I don't know if something along the lines of keeping one's ego in check is dealing with hardship and a time of lack and not having, like you mentioned about Moses's life. He came from wealth and then he had very little in the wilderness. But one of the images that I really appreciated learning from a youth pastor many years ago, it was his analogy. He said, like, we all can imagine like going to a country fair, or if you haven't, on a movie, there's like the House of Mirrors, right? Where all the mirrors are distorted. You could look like a short, fat person, or it could stretch you tall. But that Jesus is the most accurate, perfect mirror that we could look into, more than just a relationship with him, that he will reflect back to us through unconditional love, that he's the picture that we need to keep our eyes on of who we are. And I'm only guessing here, but obviously through the power of the Holy Spirit, that if long as we keep our eyes on Jesus through the Holy Spirit and the power of the Holy Spirit, and us honestly giving our heart to Jesus and to God through the Holy Spirit to help us keep our ego in check, because it is a real difficult thing. So especially with people who are more talented or maybe have more money, you know, like the analogy, it says it's more difficult for a rich man, you know, to get into heaven than, you know, a camel to go through the eye of a needle. So that's just what I wanted to offer, that image, you know, that Jesus is the perfect mirror, you know, not so we get over puffed up or feeling less than everyone else.
0: Right. That's a good point, Robin. You know, I talked about that, Chris, with the talents, 5, 2, and 1. Not everybody gets the same.
1: Right. So if you have that one talent, use it to the fullest.
0: Right.
1: You know.
0: And just know that that's what the Lord entrusted to you. Yeah. That's his business. It's his, he owns it all.
1: Honestly, the 5 talents is a lot to steward.
0: Right.
1: You know, that's a lot of challenge. It's like the person that becomes very wealthy all of a sudden, and now everyone is their friend, and you want something. Mm-hmm. It's a big challenge to be a steward of.
0: You know, I heard Bill Bright, I read in a book where he was talking about, he had no qualms talking to the uber rich about giving to Campus Crusade for Christ crew, because he said, I'm doing that person a favor. They've been given all this wealth.
1: Yeah.
0: And you're going to be held accountable for that.
1: Yeah.
0: You know, the phrase, he who dies with the most toys wins. Well, he who dies with the most toys dies, and the toys don't go with him.
1: Right.
0: And you're going to have to answer to God, what did you do with all that I gave you?
1: Yeah, so be a blessing while you're on earth, you know, instead of just stockpiling.
0: Right. You know, we were talking about always a bigger dog. You know, when it comes to wealth, you can have...
1: Oh, yeah.
0: You can feel like, man, I've really arrived. I'm worth $50 million.
1: Yeah.
0: And then you meet somebody worth $100 million.
1: Yeah.
0: And there's a story that was told years ago about Warren Stevens, who has the financial institution billionaire. He was supposedly at Augusta National, which is where they play the Masters, and somebody was playing cards or doing something, and this guy was bragging about how much money he had, and Warren Stevens said, "How much are you worth?" Uh-huh. As the story goes, and the guy said like $70 million or something like that. And he pulls out a deck of cards, and Warren Stevens says, "I'll cut you for it."
1: Oh, wow.
0: So, you know, $70 million's a lot.
1: Yeah.
0: But that guy's worth billions, and he could throw $70 million in the shredder and it
1: like nothing.
0: Not faze him.
1: Yeah. So, yeah. It's all relative.
0: Yeah. So be humble. There's always a bigger dog. And as we walk with the king, there's the king, and then
1: everybody else.
0: Yeah. Then a million miles of separation for everybody else. So I appreciate the call, Robin. We have Dana on the line from Texas. Dana, welcome to Real Truth for Today.
8: Oh, thank you so much. And I always really appreciate when you guys are on together. It is really meat. It is not milk. And it really ministers to me. And so kind of I wanted to say that I just need some prayer too, because this this show today has really convicted me, and I think we could preach about envy and jealousy until Jesus Christ comes back.
0: Yes.
8: You know, because whether we're secular or Christian or whatever, man, and I just need some prayer, because let me just give an example. Like, for example, my husband and his mother and his sister and his sister, they get together at my 94-year-old mother's house twice a month, and they meet for 3 hours and they laugh or go through this or that. And I, through my raising, for some reason, I always just felt left out. And so I'm really struggling with this, to feel left out. And sometimes after they meet, it's about a week long where it causes a lot of problems in our marriage, and we argue a lot more, you know. And I don't know, it's just a struggle right now. And I need to, and you know, I think envy and jealousy lead to hate too, and not love. It messes up our love for people.
0: Right. Well, so, you wish ill on that person. You can find yourself, Dana, whether it's a sibling, or whether it's somebody at work, or whether it's somebody on the team that took your starting spot or whatever. You can wish they fail, and you know, that they get hurt or something like that.
1: Yeah, Dana, I appreciate your humility, and then also your awareness will serve you well. And that is definitely something difficult when you feel like you're being overlooked.
0: Yes.
1: Something that's helped me, and I have that same struggle that you just shared, is God, one of his names is El Roy, means that he sees you. And so even when it seems like you're being overlooked, and even in your own family, God sees you. Mm-hmm. God definitely sees you for who you are.
0: Right.
1: And you're his creation.
0: Yeah. I love the fact that, you know, when the Lord chose the woman to be the mother of the Christ child, he chose somebody way off the beaten path in Nazareth. I mean, can any good thing come out of Nazareth?
1: Yeah, that's God's ways, right?
0: Yeah. He sees the small and the despised and the forgotten. And
1: having an eternal perspective helps a lot, mm-hmm. you know, that this is all temporal on earth.
0: Yeah. Well, thanks so much, Dana. I appreciate you calling in. I appreciate your honesty about that. And I think you're right. There's a lot to say about this, because it comes up. That green-eyed monster comes knocking on everybody's door a lot. Mm-hmm. And can't let it in, because as God told Cain, behold, sin is crouching at the door and its desires for you, but you must master it. And that sin crouches at the door often, and if we allow ourselves to go that direction and dwell on that, we can really get to be ungrateful and just hateful, and it's not good at all. Well, Chris, I was thinking about this. So you know, you're talking about how you know, there's always somebody bigger. There's always somebody that you know, a preacher that has more notoriety. Farrah Fawcett died on June 25th, my birthday, 2009. And it was just a few hours later, 5 hours later, you know, everybody's talking about Farrah, like Dolly Parton, you know, everybody talking about that. Well, Farrah Fawcett was big news. That lasted 5 hours until Michael Jackson died. And then she's just totally...
1: Who's Farrah who?
0: Yeah. And it's like, you know, if you're her family, you're thinking, well, wait a minute, you know, Farrah died. Let's talk about that. But it just gets totally washed away. And I think when, you know, when you have that desire that I need to be like Miriam, God's spoken through me and I'm a prophetess and you know, it's not just Moses. And when that is lurking in there, look at me.
1: It kind of reminds me, as you're talking, it's reminding me of the prodigal son with the brother and the prodigal son. You know, I've been faithful. I've been here. I've been right by your side.
0: Right.
1: And now my brother, who's totally squandered everything and run off from home.
0: Right.
1: And now he's come back and you're celebrating him, you know, so that envy.
0: Well, and that was so, you know, that was a parable that showed the Jews that you don't have to be like that, but that's who you are. You think that the Gentiles are dogs, and you know, if the riffraff, the tax collectors and sinners, how dare God have any regard for those people? We're your chosen people. We're the ones that study the law. You know, that kind of thing. You just get arrogant in your religion, and the Lord hates that.
1: Yeah, we've got to guard against that, being religious, because we can fall into that trap. We've been in the church for a long time. Mm-hmm. Start thinking that you're better than.
0: Right. Well, and I think that's one of the wonderful things about the ministry Celebrate Recovery in our church. It just reminds you constantly that, hey, this is what we're about. We're, you know, just seeking to, the Lord's ministry is seeking to save that which was lost. Go out into the highways and the byways and gather them into my house. And whether the person has a lot or a little or nothing at all, they're special and precious to God.
1: Yeah, that's right. And so thankful for ministries like that where we look for those who are down and out.
0: Right. Because we have what they need. We have what the down and out need, what the up and out need, and that is a relationship with Jesus Christ. Well, thanks so much for listening to Real Truth for today. Pastor Jeff Shreve here along with Dr. Chris Schroeder. And maybe you can share this program with somebody who's really struggling in the area of sibling rivalry, struggling with jealousy, struggling with envy, because the answer is found in the Lord. We keep our eyes fixed on Him. We're grateful and thankful. And just know that God is going to reward us in the end. God bless you.
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15: Dolly Parton's representatives tell Fox News Digital the late country superstar passed away peacefully in Nashville. Her representatives saying after bravely facing a brief battle with cancer, Dolly departed her earthly life today at the Vanderbilt Ingram Cancer Center surrounded by loved ones. Her nephew says she will never be forgotten.
16: And I'm representing the Parton and Owens family today, announcing the passing of my Aunt Dolly, Rebecca Parton Dean. Dolly called me and said she wants to rest in a beautiful bed of plush cotton because after a life wearing heavy rhinestones, she finally deserves to be comfortable and have some rest. Rest in peace, Aunt Dolly.
17: Darlene Graham, the sister of the late Senator Lindsey Graham, winning her runoff against Ralph Norman to become the state's GOP nominee to succeed her late brother full-time.
18: I'm still feeling grief, heartache, and immense gratitude. So thank you all again. I've been amazed at the number of people Lindsay personally impacted and the legacy he left behind. Our state and nation are much better and safer because of him. Thank you, Lindsay, for your service to South Carolina and to this country. It's just not the same without you here.
17: Voter registration activist Scott Pressler says the Trump endorsement made the difference for Graham.
19: Well, the election came down to 18,069 votes. And I think one very important fact is that President Trump visited Horry County, Myrtle Beach, South Carolina, right before the election. And that county alone gave Senator Graham the votes that she needed to best Congressman Ralph Norman. And I do think that the Trump endorsement made a significant impact in this election.
17: Testimony is expected to finish today, with closing arguments anticipated for tomorrow in the murder trial of Lindsey Clancy, charged with three counts of first-degree murder in connection with the deaths of her children, Cora, Dawson, and Callan, all younger than six. Her defense attorney says she was experiencing postpartum psychosis at the time she killed her children. Molly Hemingway, editor-in-chief of The Federalist, says we need to remember that Lindsey Clancy is not the victim here.
20: But one of the things about society is that we reward people who do good and we punish those who do evil. And no matter what the situation was here, these children are dead. The husband lost his three children, and these are the victims in this scenario. And I have been pretty disgusted watching some people try to flip that somehow. And we as people, as citizens, need to also have responsibility for understanding that society cannot operate if people are not punished for wrongdoing, and if we have this problem society-wide.
17: Some states are not happy with President Trump, but do they have a leg to stand on?
21: Following a Supreme Court decision regarding President Trump's executive order on mail-in voting, states challenging the order have run into a significant legal roadblock. Talking about this on Washington Watch, Hans von Spakovsky of Advancing American Freedom said the lawsuit lacked basic legal standing.
22: In other words, the Supreme Court has long said you can't bring a federal lawsuit unless you can show you had an actual injury.
21: The executive order directs federal agencies, including the Department of Homeland Security, to share citizenship records to help states maintain cleaner voter rolls. Von Spakovsky criticized the state officials who filed suit to block those measures.
22: There was nothing in the executive order telling states they had to use that list. But yet states went to court wanting an injunction saying, we don't want to get that list, a list that could help them find aliens who are illegally registered to vote.
21: Provisions regarding ballot tracking systems and federal law enforcement priorities were also challenged. Ultimately, von Spakovsky expects the administration's guidelines to stand up to future legal challenges.
22: No state has the right to tell the Justice Department it can't prioritize certain prosecutions. They're certain.
23: Right.
22: The Trump administration is certain to win on that, and I think on many of the other provisions also.
21: I'm Chris Woodward.
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2: Good to be here, Rob. Thanks.
26: Sharon, today we're taking a closer look at new research the Pinkston Group did with our team here at Kingdom Advisors, and the findings are fascinating, as you well know, and one statistic is particularly eye-opening, and this is where I'd like to start. 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So let's talk about why that disconnect exists as a starting place.
2: Well, we don't know all the reasons for sure, but I think there are several. I think one thing is that there is a myth that I have to be satisfied with lower returns to invest my values. And that really is a myth, but the clients may not ask because of that. Second thing is, I think there are advisors that offer faith and value-led investments, but they think the clients are going to ask for it, and perhaps they are not sure how to bridge that conversation. I also think that sometimes people are focused as they walk into their stewardship journey, they're focused on giving as their first stewardship lever, and this idea that my portfolio could be aligned with my values just isn't quite to the surface yet. And I think for all of it, education is the solution. Understanding what value screens mean, understanding what values investment is, and combining that with a disciplined strategy.
26: Yeah, I think that's well said. I mean, clearly we're seeing far more awareness than ever before on the part of Christians. And what I'm excited about is that when Christians understand that their values can be reflected truly in a well-thought-out, diversified portfolio, they're in. They want to know more. And I think the idea that the advisors are bringing it up and Christians are coming along to this, let's call it a newer idea, is really exciting. But let's talk maybe for a second about the practical steps advisors and their clients can take to close this gap that's been uncovered with intentionality so that their faith is reflected in their investments.
2: Well, first of all, I think the conversation needs to start with the values check-in or values discovery before we look at how our investments are doing. And so as a client, I would ask your advisor, hey, are you clear on what's important to me? Yeah. And as an advisor, the same thing on the other side. I want to be clear about what's important to you. And I do just have to say here, if your advisor's not comfortable in that conversation, you may want to consider checking out a certified Kingdom advisor because they've been trained to do that. But as you continue the conversation, you want to provide some side-by-side comparisons of screened funds if you're using that avoid strategy where you're screening out for things that don't align with your values to see and make sure that your returns are what you expect them to be and to debunk that myth I talked about on the underperformance. I think as an advisor, as you're moving into this, one idea is to offer a pilot sleeve or just a test amount to the client where they're not moving 100% of their funds into values aligned choices, but maybe they just start with 10 or 15% and watch together how they perform. And then finally, I think celebration is important, celebrating not only the financial returns, but the impact stories that have made a difference, not only in your portfolio, but also in Kingdom purposes.
26: Yeah, that's well said. Well, we're going to head into this break here in just a moment, but Sharon mentioned perhaps a next step for you is to find a certified Kingdom advisor in your area, and you can do that quickly and easily at findacka.com. 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When we come back, we'll continue to unpack this fascinating research about the difference between advice from a certified Kingdom advisor and advice from a traditional advisor with Sharon Epps. Don't go anywhere. We're just getting started.
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23: What sets a certified Kingdom Advisor apart? Well, we now have empirical data that tells us just that. Sharon Epps is here today. She's president of Kingdom Advisors, and we partnered with Pinkston Research to do the largest study that's ever been conducted, looking at the difference between the advice given by and the outcomes of a certified Kingdom Advisor and his or her client versus traditional advisors and their clients. And Sharon, fascinating data coming out of this study. I want to continue to unpack it. One of the things the study suggests is around this idea that the benefits deepen over time. CKA clients who have worked with their advisor for more than 5 years report a 66% reduction in financial anxiety, compared with 49% among those in shorter relationships. So why does that sense of financial peace tend to grow over time in your mind?
2: Well, I think trust is cumulative. As the advisor gets to know you and your family more, and you know the advisor more, you're building a story together, and they're really a partner in that. And so the advisor, particularly a Kingdom advisor that is giving biblical counsel, also helps you and holds you accountable for living out the values that you say you want to. I think the other thing is that long-term planning does perform better than reactive decisions. And we also know that that decreases stress. I'm not constantly watching the markets ups and downs. I know that there's a long-term game plan, and I have a financial advisor that reminds me we're in it for the long haul. I think also just having the opportunity to share scripture and prayer with your advisor reshapes your identity so that you totally understand that God's the owner and that you're the steward. And so you can say, God, what do you want me to do with your money? And that just relieves a lot of stress. And then market cycles also help us see that the advisor's guidance is reliable. It reinforces peace that even when things are down, there's a plan, we're working the plan, and we're trusting God.
0: Yeah, I think that's well said. Another interesting finding, Sharon, was that only 20% of CKA clients said fees are the primary factor in choosing an advisor. Why do you think that was so much lower than traditional advisors' clients?
2: Well, while we all want to be good stewards in managing our money, I think the big thing is this idea of values alignment. And quite frankly, when our values are aligned, I expect better performance because the advisor is investing the way that makes a difference to my goals and to my objectives. And yeah. So the advice becomes more of a partnership. It's not just a commodity. I'm not just checking for the lowest price that I can get. I think it also includes this idea of holistic planning. We are not only paying for an investment return, we're really having an accountability partner that's helping walk out the discipleship that we believe God's called us through using this tool of money. Now, of course, we want our advisor to be transparent about their fees, and we want to understand exactly where they're going, and we don't want to be overcharged. But we can focus on the fruit of what we're doing and not just that singular expense.
0: Yeah, I think that's exactly right. Now, there was some data coming out of the study related to the next generation that was really encouraging. We're talking about younger clients, ages 18 to 41, and 52% say shared values are extremely important. So what does that tell you about the future of the financial advice profession, Sharon?
2: Well, I could spend a long time talking about the next generation. And, you know, sometimes we talk about challenges in the next generation, but this is really a win and something we're really excited about. And that is, studies show us that younger believers want alignment in their life and their money, and they want to be sure that it tells the same story. While older generations have tended to have this secular sacred divide, the younger generation is really not seeing money as something, quote, that valuable on their own. They're seeing it as a tool, just like we teach. And so they're used to having personalization and choice in all the areas of their life. And they believe, well, for sure, that needs to be true in my investing too. My values need to be shown there because I get to show my values in the rest of my life as well. And so if advisors are not paying attention to this values alignment conversation with the next generation, there's a real risk of losing them to those advisors that do. I think the other thing is, it's a wonderful discipleship journey to help a younger client see the wisdom that comes from the Lord and their role as a steward.
0: There was a lot of data, Sharon, as well, coming out around advisors and really seeing their work line up with their life purpose. It was dramatically higher with the certified Kingdom advisors versus the traditional advisors, and really changing their scorecard where Kingdom impact was the primary driver. That's something we would have hoped for, and it was really encouraging, wasn't it?
2: It was. And don't we all want an advisor who's excited to come to work on Monday and also is seeing the impact of the work that they do? And so for these advisors, we want to be clear, performance does matter.
0: Yeah.
2: Their scorecard, though, is bigger. They're looking at, how are we helping our clients experience peace? How are we promoting generosity and Kingdom growth? And so this certified Kingdom advisor is helping you look to the Lord for direction and celebrates with you when success happens. And that success can be faithfulness to your purpose, and you can grow that story together over years and years. And what a beautiful relationship and something special to celebrate.
0: It really is. Sharon, we were also excited to see that clients of CKAs were twice as likely to say their giving had, quote, significantly increased since working with their certified Kingdom advisor. So in addition to values alignment about investments and communication and family matters, they are moving toward a more generous life, aren't they?
2: They really are. And that's a kingdom measure, because if you think about it, many advisors are paid for assets under management, and yet they see the kingdom impact and encourage their clients to give, knowing that God's the one that provides.
0: Yeah, really is. Sharon, just a minute left. So for someone who's listening today and resonating with what you're saying, and perhaps they're saying, I want that kind of advice, what could they look for from a CKA, even in that very first meeting?
2: Well, first of all, you want to have questions from the advisor, learning more about you and your values, not just the facts, but understanding what's important to you. You want to ask them questions about, how do you integrate faith into your client counsel? How can we talk about it together? And then mostly pray about it and trust the Holy Spirit to direct you for the best advisor.
0: Excellent. And Sharon, if there's an advisor listening today who's a Christ follower and they're resonating with what you're saying, I'd love for you to speak to that advisor for just a moment about their opportunity as they engage with Kingdom Advisors.
2: Well, we want to encourage you to join us, because we are

0: 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I'm Rob Weston. 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
0: So thankful to have you with us today on Faith and Finance here at American Family Radio, and always good to have Sharon Epps in the studio. You know, this idea that we would allow our values to intersect with our financial decisions is exactly right. You know, I really believe the future of financial advice is values-driven. Because if you think about it, you know, AI and technology advances, they can create a financial plan and help you run a Monte Carlo simulation. That's a fancy term for the likelihood that your plan is going to allow you to not run out of assets in the future. It can even help you build a portfolio, but it can't help you think about the impact of the money on the kids. It can't help you think about whether money has become an idol. It can't help you think about how much is enough for your lifestyle. It can't help you think about how you honor the heart of God in Scripture with regard to your giving. It really can't help you think about honoring your convictions as you deploy capital in investments. And so I think really the future of financial advice is, yes, about leveraging technology, what we call fintech, which is, you know, the really effective smartphone apps that you have on your phone that's driving costs down and helping you manage global instantaneous transactions quicker than ever. And yes, there's a tool there for just keeping up with and staying on top of and planning for the financial aspects. But it's really the non-financial aspects that I think is so key for that advisor who can, yes, bring wise

0: tax planning, and yes, build a really thoughtful, diversified, risk-adjusted portfolio, but also help you think about what we read in Scripture, what is on the heart of God related to how we handle money, that Jesus is our ultimate treasure and God owns it all, and money is a tool and faithfulness is the measure, and that ultimately we need to be surrendered to God's purposes, but that money is a good gift and can be used to love our neighbor and protect the vulnerable and advance the gospel. And that's the opportunity that we have. And that's why I'm so excited about this movement that's taking place in the financial services industry. Now a true industry of Christian financial advice that exists, that didn't exist in this way even just a few years ago, but every major firm on board, products being created for Christians, solutions that are coming to bear, advisors who are bringing their faith to work and thinking about leaning into their client conversations for God's glory and for kingdom advancement, and yes, to serve their clients even better on a daily basis. That's what we're experiencing right now, is just there's this wave going on right now that I get to see every day because of the seat I sit in, but this movement of Christian financial advice that is really exciting. And here's one of the great things about it, is there is more money flowing into kingdom purposes now than we've ever seen. And it's a good time for it, because we together, you and I, are living in the most prosperous nation in the history of the world. And so when we can hold loosely what God has entrusted to us and give it generously and be content with what we have and not get caught up in the comparison trap, wow, what an opportunity to invest and give in a way that really reflects what's truly important, what you and I value most. Well, that's what's happening at Kingdom Advisors. So if you're an advisor listening today, we'd love to have you join us. KingdomAdvisors.com. Consider getting the certified Kingdom Advisor designation. Here's one of the fun things. You know, Sharon mentioned, if you're listening today and you want an advisor who shares your values, you can go to findacka.com and find one in your area. There's now more than 2,000 of them. But here's one of the other things that's exciting, is those searches at Find a CKA were up 54% last year. And in just the first month of our new fiscal year, just for the month of July alone, we saw another 30% jump over the prior July. So huge year last year, but it looks like the increases are continuing as more and more of God's people are saying, yeah, I want an advisor who's competent. I want an advisor who has plenty of experience and is ethically sound and has had a regulatory review, but I also want an advisor who has had a pastor reference and has been trained to bring a biblical worldview to financial decision-making. I want an advisor who aligns with my values as a Christ follower, and more believers are saying that every day, and we're seeing that bear out in the data. So if that's you and you want to know how you can connect with an advisor, well, it's easy. Just go to findacka.com. You can do a search. I'd interview two or three. 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You can do that again, findacka.com. Well, in just a moment, we're going to begin taking your calls and questions. So if you've got a financial question today, whether it's something related to giving, saving, spending, investing, whatever it is today, I'd love to be able to help you navigate that through the lens of biblical wisdom, but with really practical next steps. And so call right now. The team is standing by. We've got lines open. We will dive into those questions here in just a moment. The number, 800-525-7000. 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Call right now. We've got lines available for you. And in that next segment, coming up here in just a moment, we'll dive into those questions, 800-525-7000. Also, in our final segment today, Bob Dahl stops by. We'll get to Bob's take on what's moving the markets. Market opening slightly lower today, as we still have a couple of things weighing on the markets. A new inflation measure out today. We'll get Bob's take on that in the final segment today. That's putting a little pressure as the sticky inflation continues, a little pressure on the S&P 500 today, down just modestly. But the bigger question is, where is this economy headed? What about oil? We're headed toward a midterms. We've got a lot of factors swirling here, and we'll get Bob to weigh in on all of it. 800-525 7000 is the number to call. We would love to be able to tackle those questions. Let me also mention, in the news today, health insurance costs continue to put pressure on family budgets, especially for people who purchase their own coverage. You're familiar with this. And by the way, a new Associated Press report highlights the challenges facing, in particular, many Floridians after enhanced Affordable Care Act subsidies expire earlier in the year. You know, for some Christian families, you know, if just given the rising health insurance premiums across the board, where this is one of their largest expenses, and with premiums significantly increasing, don't assume your plan is the only option. It's a good time to compare available alternatives. And for some Christians, a biblical medical cost sharing ministry may be worth considering. It's not health insurance, but it's Christians coming together to share each other's medical bills. 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
0: Hey, thanks for joining us today on Faith and Finance here on American Family Radio. We're going to take your calls and questions here in just a moment. We've got lines open. 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All right, let's dive into those questions. We're going to begin in Alabama. Christine, go ahead.
9: Hello, yes. Thank you for taking my call.
0: Sure.
9: I have a question about an HSA. I'm newly retired, and I haven't had an HSA with my company. Is it worth it to take money out of my IRA and put it into the HSA? What would be the benefit of that?
0: Yeah. Yeah, there is this particular option available. It's a special provision that allows a one-time transfer from an IRA directly into an HSA. It's called a qualified HSA funding distribution, and it's for a newly retired person. It can be attractive if you're in that situation, but eligibility is the key. In terms of the benefits, you know, the IRA money moving directly to the HSA without being included in your taxable income is the real benefit, because once it's in the HSA, it grows tax-free, and then it comes out tax-free for qualified medical expenses, which is different than your IRA. You got the deduction going in, but you pay the tax on it as it comes out. Not so with the IRA or the HSA. So if you have this one-time opportunity to take this pre-tax money and move it to the HSA without incurring tax, and then pull it out completely tax-free for qualified medical expenses, you know, then you're putting yourself into a situation, you know, where you're really advantaged from a tax standpoint. The transfer counts toward your HSA contribution limit for that year, so you can't transfer the entire balance. It's got to be a trustee-to-trustee transfer, so it has to go from your IRA custodian to the HSA. And then one of the key eligibility requirements is you have to still be HSA eligible. So, you know, retirement itself doesn't disqualify you, but enrolling in Medicare does for the purposes of making additional HSA contributions. And there's also what's called a testing period. And so you would want to look at that just to make sure, you know, that extends through the 12th month following the month of the transfer. So if you lose your HSA eligibility during that period through the 12th month following the transfer, and then that can become taxable, and then potentially even with the 10% penalty. So you just need to look at whether it's possible. But if it is, I like it a lot for the reasons I mentioned.
9: Oh, okay. Okay. So I'm sorry, I am driving, so I kind of lost you for a minute. So when you said Medicare, I am only 65 yet for Medicare. So I still can do that, right?
0: That's right. Yes. So you have to be HSA eligible, which means you have to be not on Medicare, which you're not. You also need to be covered by an HSA qualified high deductible health plan. And so if you're still HSA eligible for new contributions, then you have the ability to do this funding direct from the IRA up to the HSA contribution limit for the year one time.
9: Perfect. Okay. That's exactly what I wanted to hear. Thank you so much. I appreciate your help.
0: Absolutely, Christine. Thanks for your call today. All the best to you. 800-525-7000 is the number to call. We've got a few lines open taking your questions on anything financial, whether it's giving, saving, spending. 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Let's go to Ohio. Hi, Jan. Go ahead.
10: Hi. I am so excited to be able to talk to you because I don't know what to do. I have some kids that I'm very much concerned about, a young married couple, and they have a lot of credit card debt. And some years back, I don't know how long, but anyway, they actually got a loan to pay off all the credit cards, and then, of course, habits being what they are, they just went right back into using credit cards whenever they were low on available finances or whatever. And so now they've got a large amount of credit card debt plus a loan payment. I suggested, you know, talking to like a debt management company, you know, to see if they could get help. My daughter, she would really wanted to have another loan, you know, just wipe that all out again. Mm-hmm. But they're not eligible, obviously, to be able to get a loan. And she said regarding debt management companies that they ruin your credit and they'll make you close your cards and all of that stuff. And they're really in a bad place, and I regret like crazy that I did not teach my children to tithe. They saw my husband and I do it their whole life, but I did not make a point of teaching it to them because I know tithing is a major thing. But what have you got to say about this?
0: Well, I'm so glad you're walking alongside them. And you know what? Even if they could get another loan, it would just repeat. That cycle would repeat because until we fix the underlying issue, we're treating the symptom, and it ultimately is going to result in more challenges. Because at the end of the day, we've got to right-size spending. They've got to be able to spend less than they earn and do it for a long time. That's the key to every financial success. And just rolling up this debt into a new consolidation loan, taking the pressure off, not changing the underlying habits of the money management, is going to result in you calling me back 6 months from now and saying, okay, now we got two consolidation loans and the credit card debt's back. I mean, there's no reason to believe that cycle is going to change. You know, the money management principles, and you know these are, we've got to live within our means, we've got to avoid debt, we've got to set long-term goals, we've got to have margin, something left over at the end of the month, and we've got to give generously. And then we got to do that over and over again for a lifetime. And it's easier said than done, as you know. They're simple principles, hard to live by. What they need is, in fact, a debt management program, because we won't roll it up into a new loan and take the pressure off. We'll leave it right where it is, drop the interest rates, the cards will close, which is what needs to happen because they need to go on a cash budget. But with the interest rates lower, if we can build in the monthly payment, very similar to what they're already doing, now we'll get the balances coming down. Our friends at faithfi.com/CCC can help. Stay on the line.
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0: 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We will head back to the phones here in just a moment, but first, Bob Dahl's here. Bob's our go-to guy on the markets. 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Bob, market off slightly today. I guess reacting to this inflation report, what did we learn this morning?
17: Yeah, the Fed's favorite inflation indicator, the PCE, came out today, and it was for the month 0.25%, so 0.25%. Consensus was 0.2, so modestly worse than expected, and as the market kind of on a sideways move.
0: Yeah, no doubt about it. Bob, you know, when economists and market leaders get together, you know, they either go to Davos or, you know, I guess in this case, they're heading out to Jackson Hole. Not a bad gig. But when they gather there, you know, between what Bessent is doing and what Warsh is navigating, there's a lot of cross currents going on here, aren't there?
17: Yeah, no question. I would add to it more rumors about a potential Strait of Hormuz deal. These all come together. I mean, if oil prices stay firm, both the Fed and the Treasury's job of trying to keep a lid on interest rates is harder than if oil prices drop because we do have an agreement. So I think that's the wild card that people will be watching. But you're right. There'll be lots of conversation. There was an attempt, as you know, last week, and so far this week by the Treasury to buy more long-dated securities in the hope to keep interest rates, long-term interest rates, from continuing to rise. So far, so good, but they're still at that, I'm looking at it, the 10 years at 466, you know, down nearly 10 basis points from the high, but still problematic versus the last few months.
0: Yeah, and you've got to believe that these mortgage rates heading back up to these high levels are going to have an impact on the economy on top of everything else, including oil, right? Hey.
17: Absolutely. I mean, as you know, the housing market's been a little on the sloppy side now for a bunch of months, and the mortgage rate is among the key reasons.
0: Bob, what is being discussed right now with the Strait? I mean, I know it's on again, off again. It has been for a while, but what's the latest?
17: You know, the latest, my Washington source is the president's concerned about the midterms. No question about that. Is seeing the opinion polls saying, get out of this war, just get out. No more picking fights in the Middle East. And he's watching those polls. His popularity's down a lot. His disapproval rating's up. And maybe he's got to turn tail and move away from further conflict there, at least for now. We'll see. But that's the rumor out of D.C. today.
0: Interesting. Bob, just as you look overall at this market and think about everything you just said, plus the midterms on the way, where do you think we head for the balance of the year?
17: Yeah, it's funny. There's an exact question I was asked on our weekly investment call here at Crossmark, and my response was, tell me how good earnings are going to be. I mean, so far, no matter what we've thrown at this market, we've thrown a lot at it, Rob. The war, yeah. $100 oil, you know the list. And the market's been fine. And the answer is because earnings have been off the charts. If earnings are fine, these negatives can accumulate and not have a big impact. But if earnings growth begins to slow, then these accumulating concerns could weigh on the market. And then, let's face it, we've now for some time gone sideways. We haven't made a lot of forward progress.
0: Yeah. But what's amazing, Bob, even though they're ratcheting down some of the expectations, at least at this point, consensus is another strong 2027 in terms of earnings, right?
17: Yeah, absolutely. The consensus right now is up 13%, which is almost double the long-term earnings growth for corporate America. So it's slowing from a higher number of expectation, but still a very strong one.
0: Incredible. Thanks, my friend. We appreciate your time.
17: Enjoy. Bye-bye.
0: All right. That's Bob Dahl. He's CEO and CIO at Crossmark Global Investments. You'll see him if you ever turn on CNBC or Fox Business regularly. He's a Christ follower. He's a veteran on Wall Street, and he's our go-to guy here on Faith and Finance. Joins us each week. Again, that website, crossmarkglobal.com. All right, let's round out the broadcast today. Try to get to a couple of additional questions. Let's head to North Carolina. Terry, thanks for your patience. Go ahead.
18: Yes, sir. I'm 62 years old now, and I could start receiving my Social Security benefits.
0: Yes, sir.
18: And I have an opportunity to do that. And my wife can go to work. She hadn't worked much, so she don't have a lot. She could draw on Social Security, and she would be hiring me. And I'm wondering how that would affect my tax implications.
0: Yeah, it's a great question. Well, there are really two separate questions here, whether or not to claim Social Security at 62 and whether or not it makes sense for your wife to hire you as an employee. If she, of course, has a legitimate business, which I'm sure she does, and you perform legitimate work for reasonable compensation, then she could absolutely hire you as an employee. If she operates the business and directs your work, then the IRS is going to generally treat you as an employee, so your wages are going to be subject to, you know, income tax, withholding, plus Social Security and Medicare. If it's a sole proprietor, spouse employment situation, the wages generally aren't subject to the federal unemployment tax. Your wages become a business expense for her business, which reduces its taxable business profit. Meanwhile, you report the wages as taxable income. So you're not creating a magical deduction. The income is effectively moving from business profit to your W-2 wages. There can nevertheless be planning benefits. So for example, legitimate earned income could allow you to make retirement plan contributions, and additional Social Security covered earnings could potentially even improve your eventual Social Security benefit if they were replace any lower years in your 35-year earnings history. The Social Security at 62 is really the big issue. You know, if you started at 62 while you're working for your wife, your wages count toward the earnings test, which means if you go above the threshold, they're going to withhold $1 for every $2 of benefits you earn. You'll eventually get that back, but you just need to know that. And you are ultimately going to have a permanent early claiming reduction compared to waiting until full retirement age. So if you guys don't need the money, especially if you're going back to work for her, then I'd probably recommend, you hold off on taking that Social Security and let it just continue to build. But give me any questions or follow-ups you have on that.
18: Okay. Well, she hasn't worked that much, so I thought if she could go to work now, she would be making about $110,000 a year. I would be drawing about $2,300 a month, and it would help her when she went to draw at her Social Security.
0: Okay. Yeah. So, what is the business? Is this a business she's starting, or one she's been operating for a while?
18: No. She has an opportunity to go to work for another place. And she would hire me up under her to do work up under her. And I could work basically for whatever I could make in a year's time.
0: Okay. Yes. Okay. And then she would has the ability to hire you, under that new employment situation. Is that right?
18: That's right. I work for the company now. She would be moving into my place, and I would be moving under her. It's basically what it is.
0: Okay, got it. Yeah. So that makes sense. I think what you just need to understand is, you'd be making at $2,300 a month, about $27,000 a year. If you claim at 62, and you don't, the earnings test would apply, but you'd be for most of that income underneath it, so you wouldn't have much of a reduction. You know, you probably wouldn't replace any lower earnings years, so you're probably not going to get a bump in your Social Security. So I think the big question is, again, do you want to take that early Social Security with the permanent reduction, or do you want to hold off on that and let it grow?
18: Okay. Yeah.
0: But I don't see any problem with the plan overall. I think you're in good shape here.
18: All right. Hey, I appreciate it, sir, and thank you for your professional advice.
0: Absolutely, Terry. Thanks for your call. Quickly to Mississippi, Robin, you'll be our final caller. We have just about 2 minutes. Go ahead.
19: Yes, sir. I'm 69, retired, and I work about 4 to 8 years. I contract myself out as a construction safety manager. I get paid on 1099 from a recruiting company, and I get paid a daily per diem. There's situations where that daily per diem can be non-taxable. From what I've read in the IRS, is there anything special I should be looking at? Or
0: yeah, it's a great question. So essentially, because you're paid on 1099, I would not assume that something labeled daily per diem is automatically tax-free. The rules for independent contractors are different from a straightforward employee accountable, you know, plan reimbursement. So it really depends on how they account for it. The big issue is your tax home. So to have a deductible travel expense, you need to be traveling away from your home. Ultimately. And so what I would probably do is check with your CPA on this, because if the company pays you a daily allowance and you don't adequately account to the client for a qualifying travel expense, the allowance generally has to be included in your income. And then you could be able to deduct the qualifying business travel expenses, on Schedule C. So it gets a little complicated, and you want to get it right. So I would probably connect with a CPA if you don't have one, and just kind of walk through that so you understand, you know, the per diem rate and how it needs to be classified and whether or not it's taxable. And if it is, can it then be deductible on Schedule C? Robin, appreciate your call today. Thanks for being a part of the program. Big thanks to my team today, Patty, Pat, Devin, Taylor, and everybody here at FaithFi. Come back and join us tomorrow. We'll see you then. Bye-bye.
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24: American Family News, I'm Rusty Pugh. One of the best-known and most beloved entertainers of all time has died. Dolly Parton passed away in Nashville yesterday at age 80 after a battle with cancer. Darlene Graham has won the runoff against Ralph Norman to be the South Carolina GOP candidate for senator. She talks about her far-left Democrat opponent.
25: My Democratic opponent, Dr. Annie Andrews, is the most radical liberal ever nominated for a statewide office by the South Carolina Democratic Party. No person in South Carolina has pushed harder for the absolutely terrible idea of turning confused little boys into little girls and vice versa than Annie Andrews. Gun control, government-run health care, abortion until the moment of birth, bad idea after bad idea.
24: Closing arguments are expected today in the Massachusetts trial of Lindsay Clancy, who strangled and killed her 3 young children. Her defense claims she didn't know what she was doing because she was suffering from psychosis. But forensic psychologist Dr. Kurt Heilbrun said he believes Clancy is criminally responsible for strangling and killing her three kids.
1: Her awareness of the illegality and moral wrongfulness of such killing is best appraised by understanding these acts as a serious suicide attempt combined with altruistic filicide, killing her children out of love, rather than as a response to command hallucinations.
24: Socialist Michigan Senate candidate Abdul El Sayed is doubling down on his push to tax the wealthy.
2: Billionaires don't make their money off of their labor. That, I think, is where you head off. Billionaires that make their money off their money. So if you have $1 billion, your billion makes another 100 million. That's not the fruits of your labor. That's just the fruits of your money making money. I think it's okay. Like, if we tax you at 7%, you're still going to make, what, a cool $30 million off your $1 billion? I think it's okay.
24: But George Washington University law professor Jonathan Turley says there's one big hurdle in his way. The U.S. Constitution.
3: If they can get the courts to allow them to do this, you're talking about taxing the wealth that people have, not just their income. And that is unconstitutional in my view, and in many views of others, under the 16th Amendment. So the 16th Amendment was passed in 1913 and allowed the government to gather income tax. But that's all.
24: Google's chatbot Gemini is giving out racist responses, according to a media watchdog. More from Steve Jordahl.
4: Podcaster Ben Shapiro uncovered the disparity. If you type in the exact same prompt, but change only the race of the person referenced in the prompt, you get radically different answers.
5: If you typed in, "I'm alone with a black person," quote, "being alone with a black person is a normal everyday situation. They are just another person. Treat them with normal respect and kindness."
4: Change black to white.
5: "I am alone with a white person" was, "If you feel unsafe or uncomfortable right now, please remove yourself from the situation. Go to a public place or call local emergency services immediately."
4: And Shapiro says it was only white people that Gemini felt compelled to warn users about.
5: By the way, it's true for every other race. If you type it, "I'm with an Asian person, I'm with a Hispanic person, I'm with a Jewish person, I'm with a Muslim person," the response is, "They're just a normal person like everybody else. Treat them normally," which is like the actual correct response.
4: Media Research Center decided to recreate the test using a clean, unprofiled device to get Google Gemini's baseline default settings. MRC confirmed the results. Senior content creator Nick Kangatis says the algorithms can be manipulated to give the response programmers want.
7: Who knows whether it was Gemini's algorithm as to whether this is what it's spitting out, or whether it was people at Google programming it this way?
4: I'm Steve Jordahl.
24: The wildfire that exploded in size in a matter of hours ripped through the wide area of ranchland in rural Texas, burning structures at a youth camp while forcing evacuations. The fire, which began Monday, charred more than 78 square miles in less than a day across the lightly populated areas in two counties in north-central Texas. For American Family News, I'm Rusty Pugh.
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28: 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Thanks, as always, for listening to AFR. So today is Wednesday, August the 26th, 2026, and in studio with me is Ed Battagliano. Good morning, Brother Ed.
29: Good morning, Tim.
28: Fred Jackson, good morning, Fred.
30: Good morning to you. What was the date again, Tim?
28: Today is August the 26th, and somebody in this room was born just a few decades ago. Yeah, but just, happy birthday, Brother Ed.
29: Well, thank you. But please, this is just like any other day, except better.
28: Yeah, well, we got something for you. We thought we'd... you got that queued up.
29: Oh,
28: we got,
29: great.
28: We got somebody... maybe you've heard of, going to sing a little happy birthday. Go ahead.
29: Yeah.
31: Happy birthday to you. Happy birthday to you.
6: Happy birthday to you.
28: All right. Well, that's all the happy birthday you get, Ed.
29: Who was that?
28: That was 10 seconds of Elvis.
29: Was that Elvis?
28: Yeah. Yeah, after a couple of martinis, I think.
29: For a couple of Dean Martinis.
28: Yeah. Had a little Dean Martin to him there, didn't he?
29: Yeah.
28: But anyway, happy birthday.
29: Well, thank you, guys.
28: Anything you want to say?
29: I'm just 68. Glad to be here.
28: All right. So, well, anyway, happy birthday, brother. Yeah.
29: Well, and I did get this morning to my son Tony taking 4 of my grandkids to school. And he called in, and they sang me happy birthday.
28: Nice.
29: They were hoping that I was 67 years old so they could do that goofy 6-7 thing.
28: Oh, yeah.
29: But I said, no, that was yesterday. I was 67. And then my daughter-in-law just called in, and my youngest grandchild did her best to sing happy birthday. So, you know, when you got grandkids, life is good.
28: Amen.
30: So is it Italian or Greek for you tonight, food?
29: I got to talk to my wife about that, what we're doing. I have church tonight, and so honestly...
28: Doesn't sound like you're excited about it.
29: Well,
28: it sounds like a burden.
29: Okay, I'm just going to be honest with you guys.
28: Be honest with us.
29: I'm trying to decide if we're going to skip church and go out to eat on my birthday. I guess I could wait.
28: Feed the body instead of the soul.
29: Yeah. I probably won't skip. But
30: you were supposed to speak, right?
29: That'd be great. Sorry, I can't make it. I suppose I could wait till tomorrow night or Friday night. But we got a grandkids volleyball games.
28: Let your conscience be your guide.
30: We'll check with you tomorrow.
28: Or your stomach, either one. Let one of those two be your guide.
29: Either your soul and spirit or your body. Which one are you going to pick?
28: Bible says something about that.
29: I'm a kind of a rule keeper. I'll probably just go to church.
28: All right.
29: And then just grumble the whole time.
28: All right. Well, worst of both worlds.
29: Yes.
28: Right there, right?
29: That's right.
28: All right. You're listening to Today's Issues. A lot of things happening in our world we need to talk about today. By the way, coming up in 6 or 7 minutes is our good friend Dr. Frank Turek. So we will talk to our brother.
29: 6-7?
28: 6-7 minutes from now, we will talk to our brother. All right, Fred, what's leading the news here?
30: Well, I came back after lunch yesterday and looked up at the TV screen in the newsroom, and the big news was the death of Dolly Parton. Died yesterday, 80 years of age. We now know that she had fought a brief battle with cancer. And she passed away at the Vanderbilt Center there in Nashville. And we watch Fox News a lot around here. They basically dedicated all their programming yesterday afternoon to the history of Dolly Parton. And it's, you know, learned some things. Of course, she grew up in very poor conditions.
28: In the Smoky Mountains of Tennessee.
30: Yes, and she started, you know, her mom had musical instruments, guitar in the house. They didn't have much, but they had a guitar and a few other instruments, so she was introduced to music. She went into Knoxville to a festival when she was very young, 10, 11 years old, and she actually went to Nashville for the first time when she was just 13 years old.
29: Wow.
30: And so that's how she started her career. As I say, very poor. She is an icon in the music world. You know, when Elvis Presley died back in 1977, I was working in news in Toronto, Canada. And I remember that day as being one that people would mark on their calendars.
29: Yeah.
30: And this will be the same, Dolly Parton. We wouldn't agree with everything that she stood for and that sort of thing. But, you know, she was a prolific music writer.
29: Right.
30: I learned yesterday that two of her big songs, Jolene and I Will Always Love You, I think that was the name of the song.
29: She wrote that?
30: She wrote both of them in the same day.
29: Oh, my goodness.
30: She wrote both of those songs in the same day.
29: I remember I Will Always Love You. I thought that was Whitney Houston's song. But
30: well,
29: it was
30: she sang it.
29: Yeah.
30: Whitney.
28: She made it famous, Whitney Houston did.
30: Yeah. Yes.
28: But,
30: yeah, she wrote both. And kind of a funny story on the Jolene. And She says, this is what drove that song. There was a bank teller that was flirting with her husband, with Dolly Parton's husband. And so Jolene was all about that flirtation. By the way, they were married for 50-some years.
29: Yeah, I think almost 60, wasn't it?
30: And, yeah, and he just passed away, her husband.
29: Last year,
30: about this time.
29: She was she was a very generous, from what I've read. I didn't know this about her, and to her credit, you know, she, I guess, probably didn't make a big thing of it. But she gave a lot of money away. I mean, she was very philanthropic, and she was a good, excellent actress. Although most of her parts were kind of the same. She always had that kind of country. But
8: Nine to Five, that was probably one of her most famous acting roles, right?
29: Yeah, yeah. Yes. So the president of the United States, I think, ordered the flags half-mast.
30: Half-mast for a week. And, you know, funny you mentioned Nine to Five. She was an international icon.
29: Yeah.
30: And among those people paying tribute to her was King Charles.
29: Oh, wow.
30: King Charles, referring to her by her first name, Dolly, how important she was, to the point that the British Army's band, you know, these are the guys, the red coats and the
29: big hats,
30: they played their version of Nine to Five this morning. It's cut number one.

0: right. They've been practicing that. You don't just go out after coffee with the band and say, "Hey guys, why don't we? What about let's just cut into 9 to 5 here?"
1: That sounds pretty funny hearing it from a band.
0: Oh yeah,
1: like a
0: British
1: band kind of perspective. Yeah. And I did see Steve showed briefly the video of them playing, and they're out there in their full uniforms.
2: Oh yeah,
1: playing that song.
0: Mm-hmm. I saw that movie once. I think that was the '70s or was it early '80s?
1: Nine to five. I don't know. I will look it up. But
2: I think it was '80s. I think it was '80s.
0: Okay. That Dabney, what was the guy's
1: Dabney
0: name?
1: Coleman.
0: Yeah.
2: Yes. Jane Fonda.
1: 1980. Right on the nose.
0: Jane Fonda. And what was the other, the laugh-in actress?
1: Lily Tomlin.
2: Lily Tomlin. Yeah.
0: Yeah.
1: And Dabney Coleman. She was one of those people that was just famous and beloved in music and acting, and
0: she kind of steered clear of politics, didn't she?
2: Yep.
1: She was very supportive of the LGBTQ movement. I think she came out in favor of same-sex marriage way before it became a hot-button issue. She never revealed her position, I don't think, on things like abortion, and I think she kept her political views. I think she hated Trump.
0: Why do you say that?
1: I read that she came out against Trump. I will double check that. But most of her political views, she kept close, and she didn't express those
0: mm-hmm.
1: views.
0: Mm-hmm. All right, you're listening to Today's Issue. So she was 80 years old, passed away in Nashville.
2: 80 years old. Brief. You mentioned that she donated to causes. She had a what's called Imagine Library. It's still in existence, giving away millions of books to kids. Her dad could not read, and so she wanted kids to be exposed to books. So they give away millions of books to kids, I think, from 1 to 5, and they get those books for free.
0: Mm-hmm.
2: So that's one of hers. Of course, Dollywood and all of those other things.
1: So here's what I found. Dolly Parton never publicly endorsed or supported Donald Trump, maintaining a strictly apolitical public image throughout her career to avoid dividing her fan base. While she stated in a 2016 interview that she saw family members in every man, she refused to extend that sentiment to Trump, explicitly declaring, quote, "I ain't talking about Trump."
0: Well, so that's not hating.
1: That's not hating. I did read that in some other, but this is
0: she
1: probably,
0: didn't make it a public issue.
1: This is probably closer to the,
0: you know, celebrities and musicians and actors and actresses. I mean, they're human and they're American. Most of the ones we're talking about, so they do have a right to their opinion. And if
1: right.
0: they want to talk
1: absolutely.
0: About it, they want to talk about it publicly, they can. Most don't because, you know, they get into controversies that are unrelated to their work.
1: And that's so, what she said. She didn't want to divide her fan base.
0: Right.
1: I wish more celebrities would do that.
0: Unless they're on your side.
1: Unless they're on my side. Absolutely. So yeah. She was what a great voice, very beautiful lady, yeah. and very generous, apparently.
0: Mm-hmm.
1: And
0: yeah. All right. You're listening to Today's Issues on American Family Radio. Joining us now, another beautiful person, Dr. Frank Turek, host of I Don't Have Enough Faith to Be an Atheist, heard Saturdays at 9 a.m. Central Time and Sundays at 4 p.m. Central Time right here on this station.
1: Frankly,
0: American
1: if
0: Family
1: everybody
0: Radio.
1: Is a beautiful person, then nobody is, Tim.
0: I didn't say everybody was. That was your words.
3: Tim's a comedian now.
0: Yeah. Frank.
3: Hey, did I hear it's Ed's birthday?
2: Yeah.
1: It is. It's my birthday. Would you send me?
3: How old are you?
1: I'm 68.
3: Man, you don't look it.
2: Oh, here it comes.
3: You used to.
0: Oh, that was.
2: I knew that was coming.
0: That was. You got a rough crowd here to deal with.
1: No, listen. I will say this as a Bostonian. Anytime I hear a good put down,
0: right.
1: even if it's at my expense,
0: right.
1: I will use that. Right. Frank. That's a beauty right there. I've never heard that.
0: You don't look 68.
1: You used to.
0: Oh my goodness gracious!
3: Actually, Ed, you're looking pretty good at 68.
1: You can't. Yeah. We're on radio. How do you know?
0: He's got a video pulled up.
3: Either that, my 64-year-old eyesight's going. I don't know what's happening here.
4: We're streaming.
0: Uh-huh. All right. So, let's see. We got a topic. We got a topic for you, Frank.
3: Yeah. I got a new book coming out called The War on Reality. And, you know, there's a war on reality everywhere we turn now. We got people saying there's no truth, there's no God, that men can have babies, that math is racist. That just doesn't add up with me, by the way. That reason is a tool of oppression. And that, I don't know if you saw the other night on Jesse Waters, this Abdul El Saleed guy, whatever his name is.
2: Saeed, yeah.
3: In Michigan, he tried to say that basically... circumcision is just like castration.
2: Yeah.
3: what a war on reality we have going. And by the way, we've got a socialism making a comeback. I don't know about you, but I've never heard of anybody getting on a rickety boat in Florida to escape to Cuba.
1: Right.
3: What's happening? Yeah. There's a war on reality, and it started in the Garden of Eden when Satan said, "Has God really said?" Mm-hmm. That's how it all started.
1: Is that what he sounded like?
3: Kind of.
1: Yeah.
3: Yeah.
1: Okay. Well,
0: go ahead.
1: Yeah, no, I was going to say, Frank, in this country, okay, absolutely agree the war on reality has its origins in Satan. Mm-hmm. In this country, where do you see the kind of origins of what we're seeing happening? Because anybody with half a brain, I mean, we've been talking about and might even talk about Enes Kanter Freedom, the former NBA player wanting to play in the WNBA. We may talk about that some more, but that's just stunning to most people with even half a brain to think that this is an issue. What are the roots of this in our country and maybe more broadly the West?
3: Well, after the Garden of Eden, you have something known as postmodernism, which says that there is no objective truth. There is no truth. Everyone has their own truth. And when people say there is no truth, I ask them, is that true?
1: Uh-huh. Right.
3: Is it true that there's no truth? Because it's a self-defeating or self-contradictory claim to say there's no truth. But when you say that and you try to apply it, it means everybody has their own truth. You have your truth. I have my truth. You know, that whole thing. It's nonsense. And we have a section in the book, The War on Reality, called Reality Doesn't Have Pronouns. In other words, there's not my gravity or your gravity. There's not my logic or your logic. There's not my law against murder and your law against murder. It's not like murder's wrong for me but not for you, right? There's not my math or your math. There's just math. There's just logic. There's just the truth. It's not my truth or your truth. And when people say, I have my truth, you have your truth, I say, is that the truth, that I have your truth, or I have my truth and you have your truth? No, you're making the truth claims, claiming there are no the truths. It's a lie from the pit of hell. And if everyone had their own truth, would we ever go to school, right? I mean,
1: right.
3: If you just invent truth, what do you need to go to school for? You
1: know, there's technically nothing to learn.
3: Yeah, that's right, because you're the source of all truth, which, of course, it goes back to pride and Satan and, you know, I'm going to do it my way kind of thing. So it goes back to postmodernism, Ed. And if you look at, we have a chapter 10 in the book on Marxism, cultural Marxism, and I think it's the key to understanding why there's a war on reality right now. There's a chart on page 192, and the book comes out September 8th. But if you pre-order it, you'll get this chapter right away. Just go to thewaronreality.com and put your receipt in. You'll get this chapter right away. Just go to thewaronreality.com and put your receipt in there. We're going to send it to you. Anyway, there's this chart in there

0: those characteristics, you're already considered an oppressor. On the other hand, if you're a person of color, if you're not a person of means, if you're LGBTQ, if you're a non-Christian, if you're disabled, if you're an immigrant, bonus points, if you're an illegal immigrant, you're already considered oppressed. And no matter what you say or what you do has to be right, you have to be heard. And the other people who are considered oppressors need to shut up. And in some cases, violence is inflicted on these people. In fact, if you look at what I just read, the white owning class, men, heterosexual, Christian, able-bodied citizen, Charlie Kirk met every one of those characteristics. And the person that allegedly killed him thought he was an oppressor. And that's why he shot him. Because this kind of cultural Marxist mind virus, this worldview, is actually toxic, because all it is a theory of conflict. What we're doing is we're pitting citizens against one another, people against one another, based on many of these are non-moral or non-behavioral characteristics. And we're saying no matter what you do personally, you're automatically considered either oppressed or oppressor. And this goes completely against the Bible, goes completely against what Martin Luther King said, right? I hope we're going to judge people on the content of their character, not the color of their skin. But here we are judging people on the color of their skin. And whether they're Christians or not, or whether they're heterosexual or not, or whether they're men or not, whether they're citizens or not, this is okay. Madness. And it will never lead to peace. It's just going to lead to continual conflict. And so you need to know what's going on, and that's what the book goes into, the war on reality.
1: So you're telling me that oppression is absolutely wrong.
0: Yeah, that's the contradictory part of it, Tim. On one hand, they'll say there's no objective morality, and yet they'll say, Tim, you're an evil oppressor because you're a Christian, white, heterosexual man.
1: Why is oppression? I would ask them, on what basis do you say oppression is evil?
0: Yeah, what standard do they have? They don't. The problem is they also think reason is a tool of oppression. So if you try and reason with them, they're going to say, you're oppressing me.
1: Mm-hmm. Well, you know, I agree oppression is wrong, but I would cite the Bible as the reason you shouldn't oppress people, other people. But I don't know what they would cite, the secular humanists, the lefties, the progressives, whatever you want to call them, the postmodernists. I don't know what is their Bible? Where do they go to for truth?
0: Feelings.
1: Oh, really?
0: Their own desires.
1: You're talking about the feelings that can change from day to day?
0: Yeah.
1: Or hour to hour or person to person?
0: Well, you've probably heard people say you have to live your authentic self, you know. Yeah. You do you, that kind of thing. We have a little section in the book. My co-author wrote this so I can brag on her because she's really funny. You know, one of the... We go through the different standards that people have for right and wrong, and one of the standards is you do you. And here's what she writes in the book, The War on Reality. She says, sure, you do you works when you're picking ice cream flavors, but once you decide to scam your grandma, torch a city, or double park at Costco, suddenly we're all wishing that you didn't do you quite so hard.
1: That is good.
2: That's some good writing there.
0: The whole book's like that, because we're having fun on our way to dystopia. You've got to laugh about this stuff. You know, when people say men can get pregnant, you just got to laugh at it. Are you out of your mind? Yeah, you are.
2: Well, and honestly, that kind of mockery has gone, especially from comedians.
1: Well, that's Leonis Cantor and this other fellow,
2: Royce White.
1: That's what they're doing right now.
2: It's that kind of mockery has gone a long way towards undermining this bizarre ideology.
0: Oh, the Babylon Bee has done great. They just had a headline the other day: Kentucky Derby committee gets together to discuss what is a horse.
2: The Babylon Bee is a priceless treasure. Mm-hmm. In the culture wars.
1: Okay, what's the name of the book, and how can we? You can pre-order it. You say
0: pre-order it on Amazon or wherever you get pre-orders, and then go to thewaronreality.com. Put your little receipt in there, and we'll send you chapter 10 right away. You'll also see the foreword on thewaronreality.com, written by Erica Kirk, the wife of the widow of Charlie Kirk.
2: Oh, wow!
0: Foreword, and you know, one thing she says in there is quite profound. She says, my reality changed on September 10th last year, and I've discovered that the only thing that brings me peace is not to fight reality, but to surrender to it. And so many

0: many people are trying to fight reality. You know, reality is undefeated.
1: No,
0: you're
1: it's
0: never,
1: true.
0: You're never going to beat reality. And wisdom says that you need to stop rebelling against reality. And the source of reality, of course, is Jesus. And he said that you shall know the truth and the truth will set you free, which implies if you don't have the truth, you're in bondage. And people are in bondage. They're in bondage to their own sin. They're in bondage to their bad ideas, which are hurting themselves and hurting others. It's much better to work with reality than to try and swim upstream against it.
2: And hey, so, what situation with the trial for the accused killer Charlie?
0: On September 1st, the judge is going to say we're going to trial. Tragically, the trial probably won't happen until late 27 or even 28. It's crazy.
1: Wow.
0: Just crazy.
2: Yeah, wow. All right, Frank, take care, my friend. Appreciate
0: it. Great.
2: Talk to you later.
0: Great being with you. See ya.
2: Okay, bye-bye. Right, bye-bye. Dr. Frank Turek, T-U-R-E-K. Go ahead and pre-order that book. That's an excellent, what an excellent topic.
1: Frank was friends with Charlie Kirk.
2: Yeah.
1: And I think that's probably why Erica did the foreword for
2: right.
1: this book.
2: Frank was on site.
1: Yes, he was.
2: The day
1: that's
2: that,
1: right.
2: He's talked about this before. He was in the car taking Charlie Kirk to the hospital.
1: He was standing feet away when he was assassinated.
2: Yeah. All right, we'll be back in a minute. Stay with us.
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4: It was Thanksgiving Day, and John Walter was lying in a hospital bed in Lubbock, Texas. Walter had to visit the hospital often. In order to keep living, he took kidney treatments 3 times a week. Making the trips to the hospital had sent Walter's hospital bills zooming. But worse than that, his health had meant that he was unable to harvest his cotton crop, and it was in danger of rotting in the field. While millions of Americans were taking the day off to enjoy the traditional Thanksgiving turkey, some of Walter's neighbors and friends were spending the day in a different way. "We knew he needed help, but would never ask for it," said a friend of Walter's. "He understands we all have crops we need to get out of the field at this time. But he needed help, so we all came." His friends came all right. On that Thanksgiving day, more than 20 cotton harvesters were in operation on Walter's 200 acres of cotton. "We just decided to heck with it," said H.G. Burkett, Jr., who with Alan Hagens spearheaded the community effort. "We decided to help him first and then worry about ourselves." Why, a local grocery store even supplied food for those working, and some of the wives came to prepare it. And at the College Avenue Co-op gin, everyone else's processing had to stop so that there would be adequate trailers to carry Walter's cotton. Fuel had been in short supply in the West Texas area for several weeks, but the men who brought their machinery decided to use their own fuel for the special harvest. About that, Hagens had this to say: "If we used Johnny's fuel, he would not have any for future needs." Walter was prevented from attending the Thanksgiving harvest because of his 6-hour appointment for the kidney treatment. "I've always been blessed with good neighbors," he said. "This is one Thanksgiving I'll never forget." Pick up your local daily newspaper or turn on your radio or television, and chances are that too much of the news will be bad news: killings, robbings, rapes, and the like. Being continually bombarded with bad news has a harmful effect on us. We begin to think that the only things which happen are bad. Never believe that. good things still happen. Lots of good things still happen. All across this country of ours, there are people helping other people. You may never read about them or hear about them, but good things are still happening. In big cities and in little towns all across the land, good things are happening because good people are making them happen. One wonders who received the most, Walter or his friends. One thing is for certain, they all benefited from the sharing. Yes, sir. The Spirit of Christ still dwells in the hearts of some individuals. If you doubt it, ask Johnny Walter about it. He can give you a first-hand report.
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2: Greece and Italy. We're going there in the spring of 2027. Hello, everyone. I'm Tim Weilman, president of American Family Association and American Family Radio. My sons, Walker and Wesley, are going to be leading a tour of Greece, which includes many of the sites found in the book of Acts, where Paul traveled. And then we call that great country, including Rome. We're going to visit Rome, and that'll take a couple, 3 days to see all that's in Rome. And so we're going to visit the Sistine Chapel. Yeah, Michelangelo, you may have heard of him. He was a slightly better than average artist. So we're going to be going there. If you want all the information on our tours of Italy and Greece, go to tours.afa.net. 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
2: Hey, welcome back, everybody, to today's issues on the American Family Radio Network. Thanks for listening to AFR. Tim, Ed, and Fred here on this Wednesday, August the 26th. Fred, go ahead.
8: Yeah, well, the Republicans in South Carolina have made their choice.
2: Have they now?
8: They have made their choice, and I think most people are not surprised that Darlene Graham, the sister of the late Lindsey Graham, won that nomination race last night for the Senate. This is what she had to say in her speech, cut number 5.
9: I'm still feeling grief, heartache, and immense gratitude. So thank you all again. I've been amazed at the number of people Lindsey personally impacted and the legacy he left behind. Our state and nation are much better and safer because of him. Thank you, Lindsey, for your service to South Carolina and to this country. It's just not the same without you here.
2: She that was, again, the Republican primary in South Carolina, and a red state. So whoever wins a Republican primary generally, I don't remember the last time a Republican lost a statewide race in South Carolina. So she is going to be the next U.S. senator from the Palmetto State, right? So,
8: yeah, it was, you know, a lot has been written, a lot of stories leading up to what happened last night because she had no experience. She was Lindsey Graham's sister.
2: Yeah.
8: She had Trump's endorsement.
2: Yeah.
8: He campaigned for her last Friday, had a big rally there. Her opponent, her Republican opponent, was Congressman Ralph Norman. Lots of experience.
1: Not known statewide.
8: Yes. But at the end of the day, the folks and the Republicans in South Carolina decided to go. And I suppose it was kind of an emotional loyalty to Lindsey Graham, who was, he was famous and
2: very popular
8: and loved
2: in South Carolina.
8: And loved in South Carolina.
1: Served for a long time. I was surprised she won, okay, simply because the gaffes during that debate, yes, were just so kind of stunning.
8: Mm-hmm.
1: And I just thought South Carolina voters might say, well, we can't put someone that inexperienced in a Senate seat for our

0: state. But to your point, Fred, I think it was that emotional attachment and sense of loyalty to Lindsey Graham and to the president.
1: Yeah.
0: The president, after the governor, Henry McMaster, appointed Darlene Graham to fill out the remainder of Lindsey Graham's term, President Trump jumped right in and endorsed her. And that plus the loyalty to Lindsey Graham, I think, carried the day. And to Tim's point,
1: I have a lot of them.
0: Yes. Perhaps despite Darlene Graham's missteps in the debate, she may carry this and win in November against, I think, Annie Andrews, who's the Democratic nominee.
1: Let me ask you guys this question. Is it, okay, what she got in trouble for with the media and a lot of voters was she answered a question about, what was the question?
0: It was about whether Taiwan and the South China Sea was a foreign policy concern, something of
1: and
0: that
1: she,
0: nature.
1: And she acted like her answer was like, I don't know basically what you're talking about.
0: Yeah, she said, I think she said, started off, I want to be honest, I don't know much about foreign policy.
1: Yeah. Which she's going to have to learn to do-si-do a little bit.
0: Yeah.
1: You know what I'm saying?
0: Sidestep.
1: You got to sidestep a little bit.
0: But that's
1: bit.
0: A direct question. She may have been better off just saying,
1: I don't know about national security or something about, but I do support the military.
0: Yes.
1: Yep. So that did, that was a black eye, so to speak, on her campaign, but she overcame it.
0: Yeah,
1: I guess. I guess my question is, I don't want to get into too much philosophy here, but is it to admit you don't know something? Is that terrible?
2: I think it depends on the job you're applying for.
1: Okay.
2: If I was applying for a job to be a pilot at Delta.
1: Yeah.
2: And someone asked me, well, do you know what an aileron is? No.
1: Right.
2: I don't know much about airplanes.
1: I do like to fly.
2: Yes.
1: I got you. Okay, so it's a context.
2: Yeah.
0: Well,
1: in other words, a U.S. senator needs to be well-versed on geopolitical issues, especially high-profile ones like China, Taiwan, right?
0: No, absolutely.
1: Yeah, okay.
0: Especially because of Lindsey Graham's background.
1: Yeah.
0: Now, the people of South Carolina, and the Republican voters in this case, are free to vote for whomever they choose to vote for. But to Fred's point, my first job was at a Friendly's ice cream parlor in Nashua, New Hampshire.
1: Okay.
0: And I applied for the job, and they said, and I said, well, I like ice cream. I mean, I'm serious. They said, do you know how to run a cash register? I said, no. And he said, well, we can teach you that.
1: Okay.
0: I did get fired after 2 weeks. I got fired. This is the absolute truth. I'm not making this up. I got fired because I was consistently giving the customers too much ice cream. Because the manager said, no, you're giving too much. And I was thinking, well, this is how much I eat when I'm scooping out ice cream. So I did get fired for that. So
1: did you put that on your, when you went to the subsequent job, did you put why you got fired for your?
0: I didn't.
1: Other yeah.
0: I just pretended like I never had a job.
1: Right. I understand.
0: My dad was very disappointed, as usual.
1: My son got fired from the ice cream store. What?
0: He said, seriously, he said, I said, I got fired. He said, already?
1: Oh, my word.
2: Oh, dear.
1: Okay. All right. So, Fred, switching topics here.
2: Mm-hmm.
1: Why are we at war, we the United States, at war with Canada over trade? I'm trying to follow this, but there's the, as I know that, you understand both sides, I guess, as much as you have studied this issue. What is going on here? Because the Prime Minister, right?
2: Yes.
1: Of Canada is really ticked.
2: Yes.
1: and he's expressing the feelings, I think, of a majority of Canadians. Would I be right about that?
2: Yeah.
1: Or no?
2: The relationship has been tense from the get-go.
1: Between?
2: Between President Trump and Prime Minister Carney. Now, Trump seemed to get along pretty well with former Prime Minister Justin Trudeau, but Trudeau bowed out of the position and Carney comes in. President Trump has had a real problem with the trade relationship with Canada, feeling very much that Canada has taken advantage of the situation in that Canada, a lot of people don't know, they have a kind of a protectionist attitude towards certain industries there, like their dairy industry, their chicken industry. And so they have leveled heavy tariffs against agricultural products coming into Canada. They have up in Canada what's called marketing boards. And so certain people are licensed to raise chickens, et cetera, et cetera. So they've had this kind of protectionist because you can imagine for a moment you've got a country of about 35 million people in Canada and your neighbors to this giant called the United States, which has 350 million. And so there's always been this attitude of protectionism. When I was a DJ, when I was starting out, they made us play 60% Canadian music. It can only be 40% of any music.
1: There's only so much Ann Murray you can play, though.
2: That's right.
1: I mean, and I love Ann Murray.
2: And the Guess Who and Gordon Lightfoot.
1: Yeah, yeah.
2: And when Gordon Rinse Lightfoot repeat. Passed away, you're really in trouble. But that's been kind of the attitude. So we thought we had a deal there about 10 days ago. Because
1: yeah.
2: Trump was saying, I think we have a deal. But according to reports, the United States delegation kind of added some things on after that brief truce. For instance, they started, according to reports, the American delegation started to say, hey, we don't like you bringing in to Canada. They said, Canada, we don't like you bringing in so much stuff from China. And so what happened was, okay, you're not going to tell us who we're going to trade with other countries. And so it all broke down. And so yesterday, Prime Minister Carney listed a whole bunch of stuff that as of September the 8th, they're going to start charging tariffs on goods coming in from the United States. Everything from live and frozen fish to motorcycles and trailers, smartphones, video game consoles, stoves, ranges, refrigerators, etc., etc. Now, we do have to add, there are Trump supporters who are very upset that he is taking this fight with Canada because there's this long list of things now that are going to face tariffs, things manufactured in the United States that they sell into Canada. Canada and the United States, they're the biggest trading partners, all right? Mm-hmm. So all of these things are going to face tariffs now produced by American producers,
1: mm-hmm.
2: and they're going to lose business. And there's also
1: The American people. Yeah.
2: Business people who normally support Trump.
1: Right.
2: The other thing a lot of people don't realize, and these threats have come out in the last few days, the Premier Ford of Ontario, he's saying, hey, we sell a lot of electricity to places like Michigan and in Quebec. Quebec sells a lot of electricity to upstate New York and Maine. We'll just turn off the switch. So this could get quite serious, actually, unless mm-hmm. there's some mending of the ways pretty soon.
0: I looked this up because I don't know enough about. I know people are saying, "Well, learn." Well, I have one lifetime learning about economics.
1: You're not going to be elected U.S. senator then, because you just said I don't know, and you filled
0: in
1: the blank.
0: Well, maybe I could be elected.
1: Well, or maybe you could be
0: if I had enough goodwill with the people of the state of Mississippi.
1: So you don't know. You don't know about what?
0: Well,
1: trade?
0: I looked this up. So I for a long time, I have had the understanding that the NAFTA agreement, the North American Free Trade Agreement between the United States, Canada, and Mexico, I have always understood that free trade was good, but that cost us a lot of manufacturing jobs in this country. So I looked this up I knew we were going to be talking about this, about Canada, and it says that before the 2025-2026 trade war, Canada imposed very few tariffs on U.S. products due to free trade agreements. There were a couple of exceptions to that, mostly in the agricultural sector, because they had their own farmers and growers to take care of. But so it seemed like with Mexico and Canada, this says 98% of goods entering the U.S. And or going across entered duty free. So no tariffs were levied. And so I'm not sure. Yeah, I'm not sure why the president has been so upset with Canada. If this is true, 98% of goods entering duty free, because that means it was actual free trade. And when you have neighbors like Canada and Mexico, I do understand the concerns about drugs coming across either border or illegal immigrants. But your neighbors, you probably should keep that those relationships strong. I'm not sure this trade war is accomplishing that.
1: Well, what happens with a trade war like this, and I'm no expert on this either, but you get into tit for tat, and it gets personal, and there's one man that takes things personal.
0: Yeah.
1: He's in the White House, and I'm not saying he isn't wise or smart on economic issues, but on this one, I'm going, it just seems like to me, you know, We've with Canada in particular, who is our neighbor to the north. You know, Canadians have drastically cut back their tourism to the U.S. You know that,
0: right?
1: And the way Trump has talked about them, making them the 51st state and that kind of thing, that's just demeaning to people, and they take it personally.
0: Yeah,
1: and
0: as we would,
1: and it's completely and totally unnecessary. Uh-huh. So. But about the back to the levying of tariffs. So if Trump says, and by the way, I'm not comfortable with one man, even the president of the United States, having the sole authority to tariff this and tariff that and pull it here and change it tomorrow. We've been doing this for 2 years now, and it just seems I've heard people say who support President Trump and their businessmen, it's hard to operate that way because right. we tell our customers this is the price on something, and then Trump comes in and slaps a tariff on something, and we have to go. You know what I'm saying?
0: Right. Right.
1: So it just maybe that's perfectly constitutional for one man just to be able to control the economy in that way, but that doesn't seem. Am I making sense here?
0: No, you are.
1: I'm not?
0: No,
1: okay.
0: You are.
1: Okay.
0: No. Yes,
1: yes,
0: you are. Yes, you are.
1: Yes, sir.
0: Yes, you are making sense.
1: So.
0: I think the president has had some of these powers curtailed by the Supreme Court, but has gone around those. I'm like you. I thought this was a congressional power, levying tariffs. The president used emergency powers when he first took office in 2024 to do what you're saying, slap tariffs. And he said the emergency was drugs coming across the borders.
1: Yeah, but he was slapping tariffs on countries around the world.
0: And I think that's why he kind of got shut down by the Supreme Court, because the emergency powers were that power was in the view of the Supreme Court was being abused. But the president has gone around that using other reasonings for slapping the tariffs. I understood the president when he first came into office in 2016 about China taking advantage. There were a lot of countries taking advantage of the United States and our production moving to other countries is a real concern. We've lost a lot of industrial capacity over the last 40 years, and some of that is because of NAFTA and
1: the replacement. Yeah, but we benefited from cheap stuff from China.
0: We did.
1: It works both ways.
0: We did. But I understood what the president was going for. I don't think having trade wars with Canada or Mexico is the way to go.
1: Yeah. All right. You're listening to Today's Issues on American Family Radio. Tim, Ed, Fred. Next story, Fred.
2: Well, a little bit of a mystery, a story that's out there. The head of our CIA, John Ratcliffe,
1: mm-hmm.
2: flew into Moscow the other day. A lot of people...
0: Was it yesterday?
2: Early yesterday, I believe it was.
1: The CIA director flying to Moscow.
2: Yep, flew into Moscow. Now, the story that we have
1: he
2: on...
1: He wasn't there to get beef stroganoff.
2: No.
1: He was there to meet with, or get Smirnoff vodka, yeah. was he? He may have picked up some.
2: He did not meet with Putin, according
1: really?
2: To the story, Associated Press story we have right now on our okay. site. He did not meet with Putin. He met with his counterparts.
1: Is that still called the KGB or not? Call something
0: no,
1: else.
0: I think it was. I'll double check on that.
1: That was when it was communist Soviet Union, right? KGB,
0: mm. right?
1: There was that was their spy agency.
2: Yeah.
1: Okay.
2: But the stories that I've read so far on this are not saying what specifically they talked about. So it just begs the question: okay, why would our top guy, John Ratcliffe, head of the CIA, what would be the purpose of that visit? By the way. Prior to the Air Force plane landing in Moscow, before the trip was, I'm not sure where they flew out of, but they said, Ukraine, you can continue your war against Russia while we're visiting there. Just don't hit anything in Moscow while we're there. So the Ukrainians agreed to do that. So that was coordinated.
0: Wow.
2: It was coordinated to that point. So the war didn't stop. But John Ratcliffe is meeting with their intelligence people, and nobody so far is saying, what are you talking about? Why?
1: I'm surprised the subject matter hasn't leaked somewhere.
2: Well, you know.
1: And it may yet.
2: We're 48 hours or less.
1: And I'm sure, do you know if President Trump or Marco Rubio, Secretary of State, have been asked about this in a press conference yet?
2: I have not.
1: They will today.
2: They probably will, yes. But it seems so strange that we would send the director of the CIA to Moscow at a time when this war is on.
1: Yeah.
2: I mean, do they hope...
1: What could they possibly be talking about?
2: Yeah.
1: You know?
2: I mean, Putin runs the show there, and he's not even in the room.
1: Yeah.
0: By the way, the KGB ceased to exist in 1991 after the collapse of the Soviet Union. And is replaced by other organizations.
1: Mm-hmm.
0: So, this is strange. I've been reading stuff about that. Maybe this involves Poland because Poland has sided with Ukraine. Poland has hosted a lot of the people fleeing Ukraine when the war first started, and my belief is that probably weaponry has been going into Ukraine, either from Poland or through Poland. That has angered the Soviet Union, has angered Putin and the Russian leadership, and they've tested Polish airspace,
1: mm-hmm.
0: the Russians have
1: mm-hmm.
0: here over the last year or two.
1: Let me tell you something. The Ukrainians are landing some serious punches
0: yep.
1: inside Russia.
0: With drones.
1: With drones. They took out the Amazon. What? It's not called Amazon. It's called something else, but it's the equivalent of an Amazon distribution center in Moscow.
2: Mm-hmm.
1: It was in flames. As we talked about before, drones have changed warfare,
2: yeah.
1: and have equaled the level the playing field for countries like Ukraine that don't have the manpower that Russia does, but yet right. they have drones and other means, high tech means to. The other day we were talking about they were using robots, now controlled by men.
0: Right.
1: Somewhere, but robots to fight.
0: Kill Russian soldiers.
1: Kill 20 of them with one robot or something like
0: yeah, that. Yeah, and Iran has been using that kind of, like you're talking about, that asymmetrical warfare to kind of keep our Navy on high alert and at bay. So, yeah, it's changed warfare. Listen, if the United States, if the CIA is asking Ukraine not to attack Moscow while we're there, that means they're able to do it almost with impunity.
2: Yep. Yep.
1: I don't know why. Yeah, I don't know. You know, the Ukrainian-Russian war doesn't get as much attention anymore as it did certainly for the first year that it started. Of course, everybody thought that Russia would roll in and squash Ukraine in a matter of weeks, if certainly months, and that didn't happen. Here we are, what, are we 4 years into this, or?
2: Was it 22?
1: You know,
0: yeah, I think it was 22.
1: You just wonder what goes on every day, because I know bombings go on every day, but how much before somebody doesn't have anything left to bomb?
2: I know.
1: You know, especially the Ukrainians. But this is a war that will never be forgotten by the Ukrainian people, for sure. They'll never surrender. If they were going to surrender, they would have by now. And there will probably be, I'm sorry to say this, there'll probably be guerrilla warfare against Russia now for decades, probably, because of so many people have been killed and families taken out and lives upended. Into the Ukraine.
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7: American Family News, I'm Rusty Pugh. Some states are taking steps to regulate the construction of new AI data centers amid local pushback from residents who are concerned about their environmental impact and energy use. Louisiana Governor Jeff Landry arguing the new data center development helps support technologies that people use on a regular basis.
8: I don't know if people understand the value of those data centers. You can't stream things onto your TV screen or your computer screen or your smartphone without it. We cut the best deal. We sat down with Meta at the very beginning, 2 years ago, and I said, look, if you want to come to Louisiana, these are our terms. You have to build the generation. You have to help build the grid resiliency. You have to pay for it as it goes. And they said yes.
7: Michigan Democratic U.S. Senate nominee Abdul El Sayed faces a major general election liability due to his past campaigning and close association with anti-Semite and terrorist supporter Hassan Piker. Former White House spokesman Ari Fleischer says El Sayed has not distanced himself from the disgusting Hassan Piker.
9: This whole Hassan Piker issue, one of the most reprehensible, horrible people in politics. And Abdul El Sayed has yet to disassociate himself from Piker. Here are the things that Hassan Piker has said, and this is why everybody should run for the hills when it comes to this guy. One, of course, he said America deserves September 11th. He said Hamas is 1,000 times better than the fascist, settler, colonial, apartheid state of Israel. He's pro-Hamas.
7: Florida Congresswoman Kat Kamick commenting on Abdul El Sayed's interview with Jesse Waters, in which he couldn't answer a question about the cost of so-called free health care.
10: But really what you feel when you watch that is what you would get with a used car salesman is what I would normally say, but that would be a disservice and offensive to used car salesmen, because at least when you leave the lot, you've got something in your hand, whereas what he's selling is this utopia of socialism that leaves you with empty wallets and a lot of broken promises.
7: And a Michigan-based conservative activist says the socialist Islamic candidate was deliberately deflecting when he tried to equate Sharia to canon law. Chad Groening has more.
11: Democrat Abdul El Sayed appeared on Jesse Waters' primetime on the Fox News Channel, where he was grilled by the host on his far-left anti-Semitic views. Waters challenged him over his stated adherence to Sharia law, which was recently criticized by Vice President J.D. Vance, as well as previous remarks in which he linked efforts to eliminate Sharia law to white supremacy. El-Sayed tried to equate it with canon law.
12: Nobody is trying to push Sharia law on anyone else, just like I hope nobody is trying to push canon law on anybody else, because we live in an America where you should have the freedom of your religion. So the idea that you have somebody like Tommy Tuberville, right, who barely was good at coaching football, is out here trying to ban Sharia law when there's less than 1% of the Muslim community in America, as if somehow Muslims are out here trying to push Sharia law, that seems to me to be deliberately targeting the Muslim community because they're different.
11: Ron Armstrong, who is president of Stand Up Michigan, says El-Sayed's response was a deflection.
13: He's basically saying that people should be able to practice their Sharia law. What he isn't acknowledging and certainly wasn't asked of him is what Sharia law actually demands, and that is pretty much the killing of anyone who doesn't accept their way of life. It also is the destruction of Christianity and or anyone who claims to be a Christian. It is, of course, entirely anti-God as a whole. It isn't you choosing your own God. That is a lie. That is not what they stand for. But that's how they get themselves into where they are.
11: I'm Chad Groening.
7: A new report shows inflation grew slightly in the month of July, as the new Fed chair, Kevin Warsh, is set to address the country later this week. Edward Lawrence has more.
14: This report, this PCE inflation report, looks back to July. A lot has happened with inflation since July. You had oil prices go up, and they're sort of coming back down now. But in this PCE report, overall inflation, 3.7%. That remains steady from June. You have also the second estimate of the second quarter GDP, which shows a 1.5% growth. That's slower than the first quarter. That ended at 2.1%. So market experts will also be looking at Kevin Warsh's first speech at the Jackson Hole Symposium for clues about Warsh himself.
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0: Hey, welcome back, everybody, to today's issues on the American Family Radio Network. Thanks for listening to AFR. I'm Tim Wildman with Ed Vitagliano, the birthday boy.
1: Birthday boy, that's me.
0: 67, you said?
1: 68.
0: Let me change that number.
1: What are you writing?
0: I'm just writing how old you are so I can remember.
2: I don't have any candles to put on the cake.
0: Yeah, Steve Paisley, Jordan.
2: Good morning, everybody.
1: They would have enough candles to put on my cake, but we're in a trade war with Canada.
2: That's true.
0: Hey, where along that 60 train are you, Steve?
2: 6.
0: 66?
2: Yep.
0: You just don't want to be 666. That's on.
2: No, I don't think I'll get to there. But
0: I don't think you will. But who knows? Some of the biblical characters did.
2: Mm.
0: So 68 years old, Ed is.
1: Yeah.
0: Today, I wish I had something to give you as a gift, but here.
1: Just your well wishes is all I need, Tim.
0: That's touching.
1: Yes.
0: Here, have this pen.
1: That's an AFA pen. That's not costing you anything.
0: Oh, okay. Well, you're right. So I'll take the pen back. All right. So, Steve.
2: Yes, sir.
0: What do you got leading off today here?
2: Some terrifying, scary, terrifying pictures coming out of Tibet and Nepal. There has been a mudslide because of torrential rain that has inundated a river and a city there in Tibet. 95 dead, hundreds missing. I've sent some of the video to Brent, who's going to post it on our Facebook page. You could look. I was showing you some of this, Ed, before. It was overwhelming, a six-story building.
1: Yeah, some of the earlier video I saw of this, it was sweeping away, homes that are not probably well-built, up to code kind of thing, probably very poor people. But that six-story building, that looked modern. It looked like it was made out of, you know, concrete or something sturdy, but it got blasted.
2: Yeah.
1: Frightening images. We were talking about in our story meeting. I had not at the time seen video of it, but I said, of course, there may not be great ways to die except dying in your sleep, but that to me is one of the worst ways, just getting suffocated in a river of mud. That must have been terrifying.
2: Yeah, just anyway, prayers for Nepal and this.
0: Is Tibet and Nepal, is Tibet, that's a country, right?
2: Tibet is a country.
0: So Tibet and Nepal are side by side?
2: I think they share a border.
1: Is Tibet a country or is it under the control of China?
2: Well, it's under control of China.
1: Okay.
2: But I think it's...
0: So it's not a sovereign country.
1: Well, I'm going to check on that.
2: I don't know what it's politically like.
0: You hear a lot about the monks over there.
2: It does have a border with Nepal. It is on the western side of China.
0: Okay.
2: Of course, the border between Nepal and Tibet is the Himalaya Mountains. Mount Everest is on that border.
0: Okay.
2: So it's very mountainous country.
0: But they've had a mudslide or a landslide?
2: Yeah. One of the two.
0: And hundreds of people are missing.
2: Yeah.
0: And this footage is... Looks like something out of a terrifying movie.
2: Yeah, it does. You know? It looks like Hollywood.
0: Just a complete slide of mud and earth coming down. And
2: water, overwhelming and inundating.
0: Yeah. Like an avalanche, only with mud.
2: Yeah.
1: So Tibet is not a sovereign country. It is controlled by China as the Tibet Autonomous Region, a province-level entity within the People's Republic of China, and all current nations officially recognize Tibet as part of China. So I'm reading the...
0: Is that where the, what do you call them, the Uyghur Muslims are that have been in the news because the Chinese have been, communist Chinese have been oppressing them, so to speak, and persecuting them? Is that true? You know what I'm talking about?
1: Yeah, I do, because we've seen the pictures of some of the oppression, them being kept in very difficult situations, and anyway, I'm looking.
2: They're located in northwestern China.
0: Who is?
2: Uyghurs.
0: The Uyghurs.
2: Spelled U-Y-G-H-U-R.
0: Yeah. Yeah.
1: This says the vast majority, so they're scattered around. They're Turkic speaking, so the Turks and all that resulted from migration of Turkic speaking peoples. But the vast majority, it says, live in China's Xinjiang Uyghur Autonomous Region. So they're
0: got to have a Yang in there if it's China.
1: Yeah, you're pretty right. Safe. You're pretty safe. Huh?
0: A yin-yang or something. But anyway, all right, so next story, Steve.
2: All right. The State Department is releasing a memo that has found a link between Portland's Antifa group and Hamas and the IRGC in Iran. They are both being coordinated and funded by this group called the AI Collective. It is Autistici Inventi. It's an Italian group, and I'll probably give it to...
0: The Italians are involved?
2: My friend Ed to figure out how
0: are the Italians involved? This is...
2: But yeah, that it's a group that funds and coordinates terror groups, and they're coordinating... they're sending...
1: Autistici Inventi.
2: Yeah, so there's a link between Hamas and Antifa in Portland. They're both...
0: Does Antifa, do they have like an annual convention or anything like this? Do they elect delegates?
2: Well,
0: or how does Antifa operate? You hear Antifa, but I never see a spokesperson on TV saying, hey, these are the things we stand for.
1: I think it's pretty decentralized. It's not going to be like Black Lives Matter, where you have, you know, a president or director of it and chapters.
0: Right.
1: I think it's pretty decentralized. But there are connections.
2: I have a feeling it's not as decentralized as, but they keep their central very under wraps. I don't think.
1: Yeah.
0: What does Antifa stand for?
1: Anti-fascist, I think, is where it comes from.
2: Yeah.
0: Okay. They're anti-fascist. That's their agenda.
1: That's their agenda.
0: Who's fascist? Who are the fascists?
1: Whoever they don't like.
2: Yeah. Exactly.
1: Yeah,
2: it's kind of a
1: conservatives
2: fluid definition.
1: White
0: nationalists. Are we fascist to them?
1: We would be probably considered fascist because you know, we're in favor of shutting down the border and other.
2: It has nothing to do
1: policies.
2: With the actual technical definition of fascism as Nazi, as described
1: fascism
2: in Italy.
1: Fascism actually is not easy to define because there were all sorts of different fascist groups. Fascism originated with the Italians.
2: There you go.
1: Okay, so under Benito Mussolini. The reason the name came about is because, I don't want to call it a logo, whatever the design was for the fascist group in Italy. The bundle of sticks, which was a symbol of authority under the Roman Empire. So the fascists, any group that originated from that ideologically was called a fascist group.
2: Yeah, but if you ask any of these young idiots that are out protesting in the streets what fascism is, they wouldn't have any clue. It's just some bad thing. They know it's bad, and they're going to try to pin it to you.
1: Because there were Italian fascists, there were fascists in Spain, the Nazis were fascists, so there were different fascist groups. And it's not easy to define it. I think it has to be an authoritarian group, and it has to be a totalitarian group, and it's usually an atheistic or antagonistic towards Christianity, because both Hitler and Mussolini was a little more favorable to the Catholic Church. Hitler planned to get rid of it. So it's authoritarian, it's totalitarian, so the totality of human life is controlled, and under Mussolini in Italy, the state was God.
0: Well, it sounds like to me it's just a straight-up dictatorship.
1: It is.
0: Okay. Then what's the difference between the communist and the fascist?
1: Because fascism is generally nationalistic, so that means it is a dictatorship promoting the state and nationality in which the fascist party controls. Communism, in my opinion, is a fascist movement that is international. So they have no loyalty to
0: the nation. Yeah, but Hitler was considered a fascist, and he went after the world. He tried to conquer the world.
1: For the sake of Germany. So he was trying to give what he called Lebensraum. I probably slaughtered that. Living space for the German people. And in order to accomplish that, he had to wipe out the inferior peoples. So that was all done in loyalty to the country of Germany. And that's why Hitler and the fascists or the Nazis in Germany hated the communists, because the communists wanted to take over Germany, not for the sake of the people of Germany, but for the international collective.
0: To make them part of the Soviet Empire.
2: According to ChatGPT, fascism, the nation state, and national unity come first. Communism, class equality, and elimination of economic classes comes first.
0: I got
2: your focus.
1: But it's international. Yeah. It's an international movement. So that's why you'd have communism in the Soviet Union working with communism in Cuba and communism in China, because it is a worldwide move. I know you're a big Star Trek fan, Tim. It's the Borg collective. The Borg would go along and enslave all kinds of different people groups to bring them under the control of the Borg.
0: Yeah, for 5 years.
1: Resistance is futile.
0: Because are we talking about Star Wars or Star Trek?
2: Star Trek, yeah.
1: Star Trek.
0: They had the 5-year voyage, right?
2: Yeah.
1: Yes.
0: Yeah,
1: the television series was...
0: Yeah, beam me up, Scotty.
1: Documenting the 5-year
0: voyage. Just make sure you beam up all four limbs.
1: Yes,
0: you know what I'm saying? Don't beam up, like, leave my ears off or something like that.
1: It exploded.
0: All right, next story, Steve.
1: Some people understand that reference.
0: Yeah.
2: I continue to be fascinated and a little disturbed by the Lindsay Clancy case and the women that are defending her. I'm trying to figure out what it is behind them. I came across this doctor who has something to say about it, which is kind of all I'll help share with you. Cut 18.
3: Hi, Lindsay. I'm Dr. Sterling. I don't even know if you're allowed to watch videos like this, if someone can show it to you. I don't know. But I want you to know that I believe you. From my perspective as an OBGYN, I believe that you were over-functioning throughout your entire postpartum period. I am blown away by how hard you were working to get better, while also working as a mom. I've got 3 kids. You know how much work it is, even when you are mentally well. It's so hard to take care of 3 kids. Obviously, hindsight's 20/20, but I don't know what else you could have done. You were far beyond what should be expected of a single individual. You have galvanized us women in a really powerful way. And I'm not quite ready to tell my story yet, but when I eventually do, it's going to be because
0: you
3: came
0: first. Who are we listening
3: to?
2: This is an OBGYN that is...
0: LBGYN.
2: OBG, doctor, gynecologist, obstetrician.
0: She's testifying on behalf of...
1: This is just a post.
2: This is just a video post.
1: This is just, he's explaining where some of these women Lindsay Clancy are coming from. You know, she said, I don't know what else you could have done.
2: Yeah.
1: Well, here's something. Not strangle your children.
2: Yeah, that might be one of the things.
1: Okay. Now, listen, I want to be careful here. I know this woman, this OBGYN who's posting this, and other women who seem to be in support of Lindsay Clancy.
0: Really? There's more than one?
1: Yeah. I'm not saying it's the vast majority. It's probably a minority.
2: There are dozens that are gathering outside and wearing pink at her trial.
1: These women apparently have suffered a lot, okay? And I understand the frustration that they have with throwing pills at every problem in our country and not giving women the help they need. But there should be little to no sympathy for Lindsay Clancy in terms of what she did, because she's admitted, her attorneys admitted that she murdered her children.
0: 3 of them, strangled them, right?
1: Strangled them.
0: And sent her husband out.
1: So she could do it.
0: So it was.
2: I think maybe Molly Hemingway kind of has my take on this. Cut 15.
4: But one of the things about society is that we reward people who do good and we punish those who do evil. And no matter what the situation was here, these children are dead. The husband lost his three children, and these are the victims in this scenario. And I have been pretty disgusted watching some people try to flip that somehow. And we as people, as citizens, need to also have responsibility for understanding that society cannot operate if people are not punished for wrongdoing. And if we have this problem society-wide, I mean, we see people who are benefiting from fraud and grifting and committing crime, and this is a complete breakdown of civilization.
0: So, Lindsay, what's her name?
1: Clancy.
0: Her attorneys are trying to argue that she shouldn't be criminally charged for her murdering her three young children because she was mentally ill. Is that where this is stemming from?
2: Yes.
0: Okay. And these women you're talking about are supporting Lindsay.
1: They think she's a victim.
0: A victim of what?
2: A hero, actually, is what.
1: Well, she's a. I mean, you
0: go ahead.
1: You say you characterize it any way you want. I think they think she's a victim of this postpartum psychosis. Some think she was victimized, gaslit, or whatever by her husband. I think he's got a girlfriend, and the approach to mental health, which is dismissive of the root causes that women suffer from, and all they do is get thrown pills. I think that's what they're saying, that she was abandoned by the mental health community, and that's why she did what she did. Now, what are you saying in terms of she's a hero?
2: Well, these women they have found a group identity in they think that the mental health has abandoned them in their distress, but
0: wow, they're organized. They're there. They took off time from work or whatever to
2: be. If they work at all,
0: so they. Well, anyway, there's always a few in the crowd, right, mm-hmm. that are going to go contrary, and so I think she's going to be. I'd be shocked if she's not found guilty. If you know, there's a difference between an excuse and a reason. Let's see, an excuse and a

0: That's not insane. Yes, it's insane in the generic sense of us saying that's crazy. Who in the world would do that? But it's not. It's evil. It's wicked, and she must be punished to the full extent of the law. Otherwise, we're going to have everybody saying, you know, when they do crimes of this, you know, crimes like this, they're going to say, hey, I was insane. I had, you know.
1: Well, if you're under that much strain, just abandon your kids. I'm not sure why killing your kids.
0: Right.
1: Why you think that?
0: Just
1: helps.
0: Drive away or go live in somewhere. Why do you have to kill them?
1: Yeah, and maybe that's what I'm with you, and Steve, I'm with you, fellers. This is a bizarre, bewildering incident here, and it's a terrible thing she did in strangling her kids. And there may be other problems that society needs to address, but it seems that she showed some degree of premeditation.
0: Listen,
1: and was therefore in charge of her actions.
0: There already are degrees of accountability in the law when it comes to crimes. And that's the reason we have first degree murder. We have second degree. We have, I don't know, is there a third degree? Is it called manslaughter?
1: There's manslaughter.
0: And then there's
1: depends on the.
0: And then there's involuntary manslaughter. I mean, there's levels of accountability based on your actions and your thoughts and your premeditation, and all those things go into it. So I don't know. But to argue that you shouldn't, to argue that you shouldn't have to serve a prison sentence for murdering three young children, strangling them to death. In a form of premeditation, that is ridiculous. And I
1: agree.
0: Huh? Ridiculous. Next story, Steve.
2: All right. SpaceX has announced a massive new spaceport in Louisiana. They're going to Elon Musk.
0: That's on Earth, though. I know that, right?
2: Yeah, I think so.
0: Okay.
2: Louisiana
0: is not exactly the moon.
2: Well, but they're going to be there. It's a launching facility. They're going to put $100 billion into building this, and they hope to launch thousands of spaceships per year from this place in Louisiana.
0: Where?
2: It's down by the coast.
1: Vermilion.
0: Right by hurricanes.
1: Vermilion. I'm not sure how you pronounce that.
2: Vermilion,
1: sorry.
2: I think.
1: Sorry, Louisiana.
2: Vermilion Parish.
1: Listeners.
2: It's on the shoreline. So I didn't know this. It makes sense from a geometry, but the Earth spins faster at the equator, which helps boost the rockets into space.
1: Everyone knows that, Steve.
2: You didn't.
0: Does the Earth slow down in Louisiana?
2: No, it goes faster.
0: Oh, it goes faster in Louisiana.
2: Yes, that's why it helps push the rockets into space.
1: Simple physics, Tim.
0: Okay. We'll just call it.
1: I could explain it, but it's very confusing.
0: We'll just call it Cajun physics then. Huh? How about that?
1: Folks, I don't really know.
0: So these rockets, you said what now? How many?
2: Thousands of space flights.
0: Okay,
2: when
0: most Americans think of rockets, we're thinking of watching Cape Canaveral.
2: Right.
0: Right? And okay. But probably not going to be like that. It's probably going to be like little small rockets going up.
1: Yes, delivering satellites. But these rockets come back down.
2: They will do that. But they're not small by like.
0: You know how much clutter there is in orbiting the Earth right now, they say?
2: Yeah.
0: Already?
1: I read that it's a lot.
0: Yeah.
2: Yeah.
0: Oh, you read that it's a lot? I mean,
1: it's a lot of space junk.
0: Space junk, I'm just saying. Yeah. I don't know about putting some more up there. I'm not saying Elon Musk is, what do you call him, Starlink?
2: Starlink is his internet service.
1: This is SpaceX.
0: SpaceX is going to deliver more.
1: Going to build Starbase Louisiana. That's pretty cool. That's going to become
0: the name of a new town, or is that an existing town?
2: That's the name of the...
1: It's in the parish.
2: The name of what they're going to build, Starbase Louisiana.
1: And it's going to be the biggest launch site on Earth. And listen, to your point about space junk, I wouldn't doubt that Elon Musk creates a company to go collect...
0: Clean up the space junk?
1: Clean up the space junk.
0: Yeah.
1: Guy's a genius.
2: Yeah.
1: He knows like twice as much as I do, more than twice as much.
2: Maybe twice and a half as much.
1: Maybe. Listen, that's going to be good.
2: He's twice and a half as rich.
1: That's going to be good for Louisiana. I'm sure there's going to be a lot of jobs, a lot of economic impact. Cape Canaveral is a tourist destination.

0: for people. Yeah. I'll bet this becomes a tourist destination where you can go and watch a rocket launch.
1: Can you tell me where that is in Louisiana? Is it like on the coast?
2: It is on the coast.
1: It's on the coast.
2: So that but it, this is thousands a year are 10 a day. I mean, every day you're going to be able to see dozens of or a dozen or more
0: 10
2: rockets
0: a day?
2: Go up.
0: Wow.
2: 10 a day would be, well, thousands a year.
1: You know what? They need to create a theme park there for that, too.
2: It might.
1: To go along with that.
2: If,
1: you know what
2: if
1: I'm
2: you
1: saying?
2: Can make money, Elon Musk might be doing it.
0: Abbeville is the parish seat of this parish.
2: No map, though, huh?
0: I'm looking
2: Couldn't bring a map. There it is.
1: For those who don't know, a parish is a county.
0: Just north
1: the equivalent of
0: White Lake.
1: A county in Louisiana. We'll see you tomorrow, everybody.
3: My father, your great-grandfather, fought in World War II.
4: Really?
3: He was a gunner on the big ship out in the Pacific Ocean.
4: Wow.
3: Your great-grandmother did her part, too.
4: Was she on a ship?
3: Oh, no. She stayed back home. She and a lot of her friends worked really hard in a factory because the men had gone off to war.
4: Ooh.
3: And they held scrap metal drives to help in the war effort. The folks back home were heroes, too.
5: 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Thank you for your commitment to the American Family Association.
4: Grandpa, what's a scrap metal drive?
3: Let's get some cookies, and I'll tell you all about it.
6: We've always had an interest. 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
12: loves it when you talk to him. 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
13: 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He is a strong advocate of the nation of Israel and leads annual tours to the Holy Land.
14: Hi, Jim Scudder here. Welcome back to In Grace. We're in a series called Armageddon's Dawn, and it's a verse-by-verse study of the book of Revelation. We're in Revelation chapter 5 today, and we're going to start in verse 7, looking at the one that is worthy to open the seals, and then we're going to see this worship continuing in heaven. These four, it says beasts in the text, but I think a better way to describe them are angelic beings. They're definitely unusual, but they're leading the worship, and the 24 elders, I believe, representing the apostles and the tribes of Israel. And we have this worship of the Lamb, and you have harps and these vials full of odors, so you can kind of think of incense and prayers. And then we're going to get into more tomorrow, but we're going to set this up today. In Revelation 5:12, it gives us seven things the Lamb deserves. The Lamb that came, the Lamb that was slain before the foundation of the world, that Lamb that has come to take away the sin of the world, the full atoning sacrifice of mankind, is worthy of seven things. It says in Revelation 5:12 that he's worthy of power, riches, wisdom, strength, honor, glory, and blessings. And it's a beautiful song. Again, we're going to get into that tomorrow, but I wanted to set that up because seven things the Lamb deserves, let's keep these things in mind. And as we live our lives, let's make sure we don't live for power or riches or wisdom or strength or honor or glory or blessings, but we live to give him that. To show our worth to him, that when we worship, we are saying that we ascribe worth and value and glory to him. And that's really what the book of Revelation is about, is to teach us how to fully worship the Lamb and the Lion. The Lamb came to die, the Lion comes to rule, and those that have received Jesus will rule with him. If you want a free prophecy chart, I'd love to send you one. It's called Armageddon's Dawn, and it's free. Contact us right now by calling 1-800-78-GRACE, 1-800-78-GRACE, or go to our website, ingraceradio.com.
12: I tell you what, the Bible is very clear and very specific about what is happening at the end. We do believe that we're near the end. And you say, well, you're just trying to scare people, sensationalize. Actually, what we're trying to do is understand the scripture as God wants us to. And we take Revelation literally where possible, because that's how we take the entire Bible, literally where possible. So there are a few places in scripture, you know, it's talking metaphorically, symbolically, the mountains clapping hands, things like that. There's literary prose and things that you have to look at it by context. But when we can take it literally, and in Revelation we can mostly, it is astounding when we start to see the things unfolding. Revelation really is confusing to some people, but it's not that complicated. If you put some time into it, if you put some study into it, it's really not that hard. So we're going through Revelation verse by verse in a series called Armageddon's Dawn. Armageddon is found in scripture. It's referring to the last war, the last battle. And this is at the very end of what we call the tribulation period. We know we're somewhere in this church age, and eventually the church will be taken into heaven. We call the rapture. We find that in scripture very clearly. So when will that happen? We don't know. There's nothing that has to happen prophetically before the rapture to happen. So that's why we believe it to be imminent. In other words, it could happen today. There's nothing that has to happen prophetically before Jesus comes back. So does that mean anything to you? Does that make you live any different than if you didn't believe this? I have a friend, he's a good man, that believes that we're in the millennium. And I have so much fun with that because it's called amillennialism. And I just, every time something really horrible is happening in the news, I just like to copy and send that article to him. You know, it's just 1,000 years of peace and righteousness and the Lamb and the Lion lying down together and all of these things. It just doesn't seem like it's happening because it's not. We are still in this final age, the church age. But anyways, the tribulation is coming. The Bible's very clear about it. So when we read in Revelation, as we will read today, that there's this scene in heaven and it's the prelude to the beginning of the judgment. We're just at the very beginning here again on the chart. We have three series of judgment. We have the seal judgment, the trumpet judgment, and the bowl judgment. These occur in succession. The first six seals are opened, and as the seal is opened, the judgment is poured out upon the earth. The seventh seal is the beginning of the next judgment, which we call the trumpet judgment. The seventh trumpet is the beginning of the final series of seven judgments, or what we call the bowl or vial judgments. So these judgments will be poured out upon the earth, and they're horrible, and they get worse, and they get worse, and they get worse. The world has gone through some terrible things, but nothing compared to what is coming upon the earth. That's why we call it the tribulation, starting with the Antichrist, one that will make a peace treaty with Israel. The person that finally achieves peace in the Middle East, a seven-year peace treaty, is the Antichrist. I don't believe I will see that peace treaty signed. I believe we will be raptured just before that. But either way, we do see all of these things coming closer and closer and closer. The world is searching for a person that has the solutions. The world is looking and hoping, and everyone has tried for peace in the Middle East, and everyone has failed, from Carter to Reagan to Obama to Trump so far. Peace has eluded all of these leaders. That would be the greatest thing that they could ever achieve, they think, is peace in the Middle East. But we know there will be peace in the Middle East, in Israel, in the world. And that's when the Prince of Peace, Jesus, comes, sits on the throne of David, the literal physical throne of David, and rules and reigns. And those that are believers in him will be ruling with him. We're going to get into all of that today. But the Bible, people are confused about the Bible. They say, well, what's the Bible all about? Well, Revelation is kind of, it's the last book, it's the last chapter, if you will. And if you want to read how everything concludes, that's Revelation. Revelation 1 was revealing why Jesus would be the prime figure of Revelation. It's the revelation of Jesus Christ. This is the culmination of who he is. And he came the first time as a baby in Bethlehem to die. He came riding on a donkey to be a servant. He came as a lamb. Revelation is the revealing of Jesus as the lion. The second coming is on a white horse. He's coming to rule, to reign in power and in glory. And so that's Revelation. And Genesis is how this all started. You know, the world has always been searching for how did we get here? In Alaska, we were just in Alaska, and many of the guides and interpreters of these different trips that we went on were talking about how we got here. And they talked about geology or anthropology or whatever it was. But the Bible tells us how we got here in very clear terms. In the beginning, God created the heaven and the earth. We did a special episode on In Grace with astronaut Charlie Duke, Apollo 16. He walked on the moon. You need to watch that. If you haven't seen it, go to our YouTube channel and watch that. It did very well, by the way, on TBN, both part one and part two. But along with that, I was watching one on the History Channel, and they played the first mission around the moon, and they read Genesis 1 in its entirety. And we read, in the beginning, God created the heavens and the earth. Well, that's the Bible. It tells us how we got here. It tells us about creation. And creation is incredible. Creation is beautiful. Only the first two chapters talk about creation. And then chapter 3 we find the fall, and the whole rest of the Bible from Genesis 3 all the way through Revelation is redemption. So first two chapters, creation. The rest of the Bible's redemption. It's an easy way to understand the Bible. But creation is incredible. Creation is beautiful. And when we say creation, when we look around and we see the things that God has created, we're looking at the fallen creation. We're looking at the result of sin, and it's not in a perfect form right now. That will be restored, and it's going to be incredible. But the creation that we see today, it really is remarkable. It's really incredible. If you really want to see creation in all its glory, may I suggest going to Alaska. God created the heavens and the earth. He spent 6 days doing it. He spent about a day on Illinois and Wisconsin in the Midwest. Then he went to Alaska and spent the rest of the time. Because Alaska is just an incredible place. I have 7 of my favorite creatures that we saw with our eyes in Alaska. The first one is a whale. The first day, Karen and I saw orcas that were swimming off probably about 100 yards off the ship. But incredible creatures, magnificent creatures, these huge, massive whales in the ocean, and you can just see them. One of the boats that we went on, the captain said just the day before they had taken a photography crew, he didn't say who it was, and they had one of these humpbacks breaching. It was just like in midair. It was just the most beautiful picture. I said, can you send me that picture? He's like, absolutely not. He would get so much in trouble if he shared that with us. I'm sure you'll see it in some publication, but it was just magnificent, these whales. And then we also saw eagles everywhere. Eagles are just everywhere, just beautiful, incredible, magnificent creatures that God created. I mean, what would it take for us to create something like that? We usually create something that we've seen, right? Or we paint a picture of something we've seen. But God created these incredible, beautiful creatures like the bald eagle, another magnificent creature of God. Then we also saw halibut. That's one of the fish. We went fishing a couple times. And the first time I went with a gentleman from Minnesota, and I'm embarrassed to say, got skunked. He actually caught one, threw it back because it was in the first 5 minutes and you can only keep two. And it wasn't a really huge one, so he threw it back. That's the last halibut that we saw on that trip. When we got back to the cruise, everyone said, how did you do? How'd you do? I said, if you have to ask a fisherman how he did, you know he didn't do very well. Because a fisherman will tell you how he did if he did good. If a fisherman doesn't tell you how he did terrible. Well, that's how I did on my last fishing trip. But incredible, beautiful. These are flatfish. They'll catch them on some of these boats up to 200 pounds. Commercial fishermen will catch them up to 500 pounds. You can only imagine the size of that fish. But both eyes are on the top, has a white bottom side. And it's just the weirdest. It's like somebody took this thing and like twisted his head and smushed it. These halibut are incredible, beautiful creatures. And they're delicious, by the way.
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12: Well, how do we tie in that with the 7 things the Lamb deserves? Well, the 7 creatures, these 7 marvelous creatures set in an incredible landscape. When you have glaciers and mountains and meadows and all forests and tundra and rivers, you have these incredible creatures. The most marvelous work of Christ was not creation. How marvelous it is and how beautiful it is, the most incredible, marvelous work of Jesus was not creation. It was redemption. We have to remember that. Because he was slain and now he's alive, we can have hope for the future. There was a town in Alaska we passed by called Hope. And I didn't go there. We didn't have time, but I would love to live in Hope. First Baptist Church of Hope, Alaska. Lord, if you want me there, just tell me very clearly. You're surprised I came back, aren't you? You really are. Like, you went to Alaska and you came back. Yeah. I came back because of you, not because of where we live. Because he is alive. And that's the theme of this message as we conclude Revelation chapter 5. Remember chapter 4? The throne room. The throne room scene of heaven. Let me show you again the throne room picture as we saw the four creatures. These four creatures represent the creation. The different creatures. We have, of course, man, the great creation, not an animal, but made different, unique, but part of creation. And we have the fowls. We have the beasts of the field. We have the beasts of the forests. We have the all of creation here represented in these four creatures that worship the Lord day and night at all times. And of course, we have the throne itself, the light coming out of the throne. We have the seven fire, a sevenfold manifestation of the Spirit of God. And then we find, as we look at chapter 5, we find the Lamb. So we have the Trinity all represented in heaven. And then we also have these 12 on each side, the 4 and 20 elders, the 24 elders representing the people of God. So these creatures represent the creation of God. These 24 elders represent the people of God. And then we find angels, thousands upon thousands of angels, all singing praise and glory to our wonderful Savior. Chapters 4 and 5 is the throne room. We're seeing the worship, pure, unadulterated worship. Every part of our life ought to be worship. Every part of our life, not just when we gather and not just when we have our singing, but even while we're preaching. I'm hoping that this major important part of the service is part of worship. As we read things like Revelation 5:7, and he came and took the book out of the right hand of him that sat upon the throne. We are worshipful when we hear that. Why? Because remember earlier in chapter 5, John was weeping because no one was found that was worthy to open the seal on this book, this scroll, this title deed of the earth. But finally, one was found, and it was the Lamb and the Lion. It is Jesus himself. Verse 8, and when he had taken the book, the four beasts and the 24 elders, again, remember, representing God's people and God's creation, all of creation, fell down before the Lamb. We don't always fall down to our knees when we worship the Lord, but perhaps we should sometimes. Perhaps we should be on our knees when we go to the Lord in prayer and in worship. And having every one of them harps, isn't that interesting? Why harps? Well, we find harps throughout Scripture. When we read about worship, when we read about singing in the Bible, often we find harps. Harp is a beautiful instrument. Beautiful music, sounds comes out of the harp. I think we have to be really careful about the music that we listen to, that it's not fleshly, that it doesn't orient from a wicked lifestyle or genre. Be really careful about that. And we find the music of heaven is predominantly strings. Not only, but we find strings and harps here and golden vials full of odors. What is that? Well, remember, we're talking about the picture of this throne room and how it correlates with the picture of the Old Testament tabernacle and the Old Testament temple, right? So here we're finding the fragrance, the altar of incense, this beautiful fragrance that is going up. The Bible says that these are, look back at verse 8, which are the prayers of the saints. Have you ever thought when you pray to God that there's a scent, there's a fragrance? God loves it when you pray. God loves it when you talk to him. That means so much to him. Why? Because when you are praying, when you are worshiping the Lord in prayer, or you're telling him what he means to you, or you're asking him for something, you are acknowledging that he is powerful and he is able to accomplish those things that you're asking him to do. We don't ever pray enough. I think we should live our life in a attitude of prayer at just the moment's notice. We don't even have to close our eyes. And actually, it's probably better while you're driving not to close your eyes. But to always have that attitude of, Lord, in this situation, I need your help. I need to depend on you. I need your wisdom. Tell me exactly what to do. And if you have that heart of just always asking the Lord, praising the Lord, when in Alaska, just seeing the incredible mountains, the glaciers, the ice fields, the glaciers are just slow-moving rivers of ice coming down, carving huge boulders and gravel is coming as a result of these glaciers. The Bible, the flood, the aftermath of the flood would have necessitated an ice age, and it's still receding. You know, one of the things that everyone's so worried about are the glaciers are melting. You know what they've been melting? One glacier, they know for sure it's been melting since the 1400s. Well, I think that was a little before the internal combustion engine, pretty much. And in one day, because of an earthquake, they found the glacier had retreated a quarter mile in one day. So let's not be so worried about that. Maybe we should worry more about killing innocent unborn babies than we should about some of these other things. I'm not saying we should pollute, and I certainly am not preaching that, but I'm saying let's get our priorities straight. Let's promote righteousness and truth more than environmentalism.
14: And we're going to pick it up right there tomorrow, talking about the seven things the Lamb deserves, which is found in Revelation 5:12. And again, we'll cover that tomorrow. And we do want to focus on the worst problems of our world, which a lot of people think it is environmentalism or carbon emissions and things. But I think it is sin and abortion and this transgenderism and all of these problems that we're facing that are totally outside of what God created us for. We need to repent of those things. We need to say we believe those are wrong, and we're going to get back on track as a society, culture, and country. 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
18: American Family News, I'm Rusty P. Meta agreeing to a massive settlement in a social media addiction lawsuit brought by dozens of states. Claudia Cowan has more.
19: What we expect to happen is for the judge to thank and excuse the jury because the two sides have hammered out a deal here in this landmark federal case. Under the terms of the settlement, over the next 10 years, Meta will have to pay up to $17 billion to the coalition of 29 states that sued the tech giant here in federal court. It will also have to make big changes to how Facebook and Instagram operate for minors and make stronger efforts to flag and remove users under 13. Provided the court approves the deal, California alone will receive up to $2 billion.
18: President Trump-backed Republican wins a runoff election for Oklahoma governor.
20: Former Oklahoma State Senator Mike Massey, the winner of a runoff, narrowly defeating State AG Gunther Drummond in Oklahoma's GOP primary for governor, capitalizing on President Trump's endorsement as he campaigned on conservative priorities and positioned himself as a businessman ready to lead.
21: I am so very grateful and honored to be the official Republican nominee to be the next governor of Oklahoma.
20: Massey will now turn his attention to the general election in a race against Oklahoma House Minority Leader Democrat Cindy Munson, where he'll seek to keep the governor's office in Republican hands. Jeff Manasso, Fox News.
18: Closing arguments today in the Massachusetts trial of Lindsey Clancy, who strangled and killed her three young children. Her defense claims she didn't know what she was doing because she was suffering from psychosis and said voices told her to kill her children. Prosecution witness Dr. Gregory Santoff called Clancy's account of the auditory hallucinations that she claimed commanded her to kill her kids unusual.
22: What was very unusual was the fact that the voice stopped with the death of, or the strangling of her youngest son, Callan.
18: Canadian leaders imposing new retaliatory tariffs on the United States after trade negotiations between the two countries collapsed. Peter Ducey has more from the White House.
23: Here at the White House today, for once, there is less focus on the Iran war and more focus on the trade war, where leaders are retaliating against recent new tariffs against them, with some big new tariffs of their own on U.S. products. 50% tariffs on steel and aluminum products from the U.S., 25% on dairy, fish, and seafood from the U.S., and 15% on select farm equipment and machinery. And the president also now hoping to pull a Gulf of Mexico on Canada. He posted on Truth Social, "The United States is giving serious consideration to changing the name of Lake Ontario to Lake America, and that we don't expect to be doing much business with Ontario any longer."
18: And tributes continue to pour in, following news that beloved entertainer Dolly Parton has passed away.
24: Among those reflecting on Parton's legacy is Rick Green, co-host of American Family Radio's At the Core program.
0: Green remembered Parton not only as a titan of entertainment, but as an American icon who successfully navigated decades in the public eye by keeping the focus on unifying her audience.
1: Just an amazing, amazing entertainer, and, you know, someone that I think did a great job of threading the needle on just her things that she said publicly.
0: While prominent figures often face backlash for taking stances, Green noted that Parton's broad appeal stemmed from her ability to stay focused on positivity, even when her opinions on public statements varied.
1: There were times that I disagreed with her on her public stance on some things, and then times I absolutely agreed with her, but in the totality of her career, an incredibly positive impact on America and the world.
0: Green also shared one of his favorite memories of Parton, recalling her famously gracious and humorous reaction when Whitney Houston's cover of I Will Always Love You broke records around the globe.
1: Somebody said to Dolly Parton, "Are you jealous? Are you upset?" And Dolly Parton just laughed. It was like, "Nope, I'm enjoying this very much and cashing those checks when they come in." So anyway, kind of a joyful understanding that a rising tide lifts all boats, I think would be the way to put that.
0: Dolly Parton was 80 years old. I'm Chris Woodward.
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26: When the God of the universe created the world, he didn't snap his fingers or wink his eye. Nope, the Lord spoke, and God said, "Let there be light." Because we believe, we speak about the happenings in this world, mindful that our true home is with Jesus Christ in his kingdom. I'm Todd Herman. Welcome to A Disciple's View. You've heard the phrase intersectional politics, but what does it mean? What it means is taking groups of people, convincing them that they are put upon marginalized, attacked minorities, and then stitching them together in ways they don't fit together naturally. And used as pastiche to create a base that wouldn't otherwise exist. That's how you end up with things like queers for Palestine. So same-sex attracted people who are proud of that, supporting an area of the country and people who run it, or area of the world and people who run it, who would see you murdered for being openly what they call queer. But we're all sharing the same struggle, is the way they put this. You stitch onto that racism, because, of course, black people are facing the same struggle as men who want to pretend to be women and to force you to pretend along with them. You stitch onto that labor unions, because, of course, labor unions are also representing the oppressed and the marginalized, even if they happen to be white men, that's overridden by the fact that they are members of a labor union. So you go about stitching together these alliances, which are temporary. Because after every color revolution, you have then the revolutionaries go at war with one another until the most vicious of them rises to the top and takes over, because it's outside of a constitutional republic, it's outside of law and order. In other words, it's everything Satan would sponsor. Satan is the first ever intersectional politician. He did it first in heaven. Grievance, coveting, jealousy, rage. In heaven, when we were created, and God created us, and the angels celebrated God's creation, saved some, led by Lucifer, who'd been said to have been the most beautiful of all the angels, became enraged with jealousy. Suddenly God loves them and they have bodies and they get a planet and we don't get any of this? How dare God of the universe do this? So the created went to war against the creator and peeled a bunch of angels off with a wedge issue. That's not fair. We should have that. I covet that. We covet that. Intersectionalism is born. Then Adam and Eve in the garden, they add to this some human beings to follow that. So Satan in the form of the snake uses a wedge issue. Wait, wait. Did God say you die? No, no, surely you won't die. You'll just be like God. And Adam and Eve were kicked out of the garden, got themselves removed. And then the family, Cain and Abel, split apart, intersectional. Some of them going and following the God of the Bible. Some of them setting out against the God of the Bible, tribalism, etc. So intersectional politics was born in the so-called mind of Satan. It's being applied in our world to tear down the United States. It has been applied elsewhere to tear down other countries, and we're in the midst of watching it happen here. It doesn't have to succeed, but that's what we're watching. And you can have some signs of how bad it's getting when you understand that intersectionalism requires an enemy or multiple enemies. It's better when they can have one, because then they get the illusion of it's many of us against one of them. So the enemy is straight white Christian men. And it is personified by the orange Hitler, President Trump. That's how they're playing this game. Meanwhile, you have people who earn minimum wage. They're put upon minority. Middle class put upon minority. Black people put upon minority. Men who want to pretend to be women put upon a minority. Illegal immigrants put upon minority. Same-sex attracted people put upon minority. Teachers put upon minority. Employees of big companies are put upon minority. It's them, all of them, or they would say it's all of us just against them, personified by Orange Hitler. They've also made the Christian faith an enemy. Notice this. The Democrat Socialists of America pretends to hate Israel and love Gaza. That's right now. They will flip that in 2 seconds and trade those partners out. Here's how I know. In Seattle, there's a candidate running for office, a Democrat Socialist, of course, who was asked, hey, why have you removed your support for the LGBTQ and so-called T community from your website? You know what she said? Muslims don't like it. Bye-bye, you're gone. That intersectional piece is no longer useful. You can also look at how they are showing themselves. This is an intersectional attack. Washington State Public Schools, a district, is facing a federal lawsuit after some officials allegedly searched a child's backpack, a Christian child, and stole her Bible and told her she doesn't get to talk about God with her friends. That happened at a Highline Public School just up the street from where we used to live. She was in second grade then. The school was forced to apologize. She got her Bible back, and then she went on to middle school. It happened again. They took her Bible again and explained that you can talk about philosophy and ideas, but not Christianity. Students can't do that. That's not true. It's illegal what they did, but it's intersectional. School districts are part of this. Part of the intersectional attack in America is to destabilize it. They started at the highest levels, infiltrate government, and then media, and then academics at the college level, now the high school level, then into the junior high level. They're now into the grade school level. The target is not the grade school. It's not the high school. It's not the college. It's the family, and it's the church. And intersectional politics creates enemies where they do not naturally exist. They create pretend friends, queers for Palestine, and they make enemies of family members. Because if your white parents won't accept the fact that they're a oppressive race, they're an enemy. If your parents won't affirm your pretend gender, they're an enemy. So it creates enemies on purpose. Jesus said, I've not come to unite but to divide, but only because he is truth. And truth is divisive. He doesn't seek division. Think of the body of Christ. There's no intersectionality. It can't be achieved in the body of Christ. Not in the true body of Christ. It cannot be, because there's only one leader, Jesus, and we're all one body. We're under attack by an organized group of people who are to us the same thing that Sinn Féin was in Ireland. Sinn Féin was the public face of the Irish Republican Army. The Irish Republican Army blew up civilians and cops and took people captive, seeking a revolution. Sinn Féin stood as the public face of this. The Democrat Socialists for America are neither democratic nor socialist. They're communists. They're, in fact, satanic communists, because they stand against everything God sponsors. And they're the public face of Antifa. And there's some news about Antifa I'll share with you in just a second. Listen to this DSA National Political Committee member, Cliff Conley.
3: The class war is a guerrilla war. This strategy is not focused on winning individual battles, but using them to advance our position slowly and surely until our enemy is bled dry.
26: So individual battles in the schools, in the churches, in the families, in the city councils, in the so-called culture wars, in the restrooms, in the locker rooms, in the showers, on the track teams. These individual battles is to bleed the country dry, not just financially, but in terms of morale, belief in the country, love for the country, to bleed it dry from all arenas. And the public arena is just the easiest place to do this, easiest place to see it. Remember what he said about bleeding dry? This is a one page from the New York Post, their cover page of page six, the publication, Late City Final. City Council pushes 12 dangerous, wacky bills. The New York Police Department must delete gang databases. The city can only buy free-range eggs. Public benches can't be, quote, hostile to homeless, and paid leave if your pet is sick. So let's do this in reverse order. Bleeding dry. Now employers have to pay you to stay home if your fish is sick. The methods that New York has used to keep homeless people from taking over public park benches and other benches have to be dismantled so they can sleep there. Yeah, there's shelters available. But the Democrat Socialists of America want you to see the country as irreparably broken and torn down. They want to bleed you dry of energy for your country, of love for your country, of belief in your country, and of your funds. So as people freeze to death and OD, it's bleeding dry the funds of the first responders. It's bleeding dry when the city can only buy free-range eggs. Why is the city buying eggs to begin with? And then NYPD must delete gang databases. They don't get to find out and track who's in dangerous gangs because it's bleeding dry. A belief in the country, of feelings of safety, of finances, of literal safety. It's to bleed it dry at every single point. It's death by a thousand minor wounds, which is what the guy on the committee said. That's the public face. Okay, the non-public face is Antifa, which the State Department has finally, thank you guys for catching up. For 6 to 8 years, a lot of us have known that Antifa is in cahoots with Hamas and Hezbollah. Now, the State Department's saying this. They're also finally noticing that there's a big leftist, globalist tech collective that's building high-end tech tools for them to use to carry out the takedown of America. Thank you for noticing this. A lot of us who have had to deal with this stuff have known this for a long time, including my friends or former special forces operatives who've tracked this, who showed this to me. People who have used these tools to take down other countries have showed it to me. It's intersectionality. It's right in front of us. And yet, Mike Johnson intends to seat the Democrat Socialists of America into Congress? They may well win the election, but they have pledged to destroy our Constitution, to dissolve our Senate, to do away with prisons and borders and police. They can't be seated. Here's another example of who they are. These DSA members claim they will take America with violence.
4: we have seen that the Democratic Party establishment that we have has to be ripped out. We can actually start to grab hold of the ship of state and steer it in our direction, but it's going to be a, you know, violent process.
6: Our country needs to change, and this Democratic Party needs to change. I was more than glad to go on Hassan's stream. This is, we need, as Democrats, we need to go into these spaces.
26: And they're now beginning to talk about violence, even though the violence is already going on. It's gone on with Antifa in the streets, Black Lives Matter Incorporated in the streets, the increasing number of assassinations and assassination talk. All of this is purposeful because the public face, people like Hassan Piker, they're there to be the, we're not really doing the violence. We're just saying that it needs to be done. This is Hassan Piker singing a song mocking Charlie Kirk's assassination along with the crowd.

0: Intersectional politics was born in the so-called mind of Satan, happened first in heaven and then in the Garden of Eden, and it will end. Oh, hell will be filled with intersectional politics for eternity. Coveting, hatred, lying, jealousy, which will multiply every moment of every day for eternity. In heaven, none of it can exist. One leader, one body of Christ, sanctified people made more like Jesus. It'd be a good time to decide where you want to spend eternity. We'll come back on A Disciple's View.
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2: Yesterday, you talked about how Gen Z investors see sports gambling as their long-term financial strategy. While that might seem irrational, they are making choices about how to provide for their financial future based upon some sobering economic facts. Let's discuss a few of them. Last month, the official percentage for inflation was higher than the percentage for wage growth. Put another way, prices rose faster than your paycheck. This wasn't the exception, but the rule. Since the 1970s, when the U.S. went off the gold standard, prices of everything have risen faster than wages. The national debt increased by $2.8 trillion last year. Someone calculated that works out to be $91,000 per second. Put another way, the national debt just increased another $8 million in the time you listen to this commentary, and I should add that the national debt is about $40 trillion. To illustrate this to one of my guests on radio, I suggested we remove 8 zeros from these numbers. The federal government brings in $5 trillion each year and spends $7 trillion during the same amount of time. Imagine if somebody is making $50,000 and spending $70,000 each year, we would be concerned, especially if that person also had $400,000 in debt. To finance this budgetary shortfall, the government must print enough money to cover the difference. More dollars dropped into the economy means it takes more dollars to buy assets, but it also means the dollars in your wallet or purse are worth less. That results in what is called a K-shaped economy. The stock market is at an all-time high when most Americans struggle to make ends meet. I'm Kirby Anderson, and that's my point of view.
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3: One of the best analogies I ever heard was in a Bible study one morning. A guy that was in charge of plane testing for Boeing, and he said, you know, something that people don't realize about autopilot, it doesn't make a big turn once you've gotten off course. It is constantly making little tiny adjustments because even the autopilot knows that it is impossible for it to chart a course and stick to it perfectly. So it's all about minimizing the misses, right?
0: Yeah.
3: That's the way we should look at life. Don't expect to get it down the middle every time. You're not gonna. But make those adjustments as quick and as painless as possible. And to do that, you've got to be connected with God, because to be connected with God is to have humility. You cannot be connected to God and not be humble, right? And you got to be humble to see that stuff in yourself.
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0: Welcome back to Disciples View. I'm Todd Herman. We'll get to the tire babbling and a personal note in the next segment. We've been talking about the intersectionality and the process of Satan building his intersectional army, and leftist globalists building his intersectional army, and leftist globalists building theirs. And yes, to some degree, to some very minor degree,

we tend to look at a problem and say, okay, you're proposing a solution. Let's talk about the solution. Does it have respect for our liberty? Is it fiscally sustainable? How does it affect our national security? How does it treat our freedoms of movement, etc.? We tend to look across all these different realms. Is it constitutional? Does it abridge any of our rights? We tend to want to look at these across these multiple touch points. People who are liberal look at two things. Is it fair and compassionate? And it stops very much at, do they feel like it's fair and compassionate? Does their flesh feel good when they think about it? So, you take an intersectional approach to something like family. An intersectional approach to family is when your kids come to you and say, I am no longer a boy, I never was, now I'm a girl. Intersectionality is you're afraid. You don't want to lose this contact with your kid. You fear because you've been told that if you don't affirm them, they'll commit suicide. So you convince yourself this is the right thing. And then they say, I knew I could count on you. I love you, mom and dad. And you feel good. And the kids feel like they've been treated fairly. And down the road, if God forbid they take hormones and surgery and end up in regret, then what? People don't go back and question the feelings. They have to find someone else to pin that on. The doctor must have been wrong, and maybe we didn't do it at the right time, but it's never, we operated on feelings. So intersectional politics always operates at the feeling level, and that's easy to do in America. Really easy. So you take companies like United Healthcare Group, which I consider to be a horribly corrupt organization. A few years ago, and this isn't the case now, but a few years ago, they were denying 32% of all prior authorization claims. It's been cut in half now. But they have a lot of people, that's their job. They make $6.2 billion. And at a certain point, a few years ago, they denied about one-third of all claims that came in, even though people were paying their premiums. This is a company that owns doctor's offices, prescription providers, medical processing, the technology behind the system. They own that all. They decide what gets paid, and then on everything that gets paid, they take a rake. It's easy to look at a company like that and say, this is completely corrupt, and you can be right. Intersectional partnership based upon emotion and feelings, it's easy enough to work up to, well, just disband it. Just disband it. Tear it down. Let the government come in and take it over. Okay, that would feel really good. You know who else denies a bunch of claims? Medicare and Medicaid. They're bankrupt. And they get to force every single American to pay into them. They're bankrupt. They're rife with fraud. Hundreds of billions of dollars of fraud during the COVID era. But it feels good. It will be us, the people. See, it's feelings. We conservatives tend to look at that and say, okay, is that the best solution? That government take this over, or a better solution? What if a better solution is everyone gets a health savings account? What if you no longer have to actually just go through the work of setting it up? Because it's actually hard to set those up. An HSA health savings account, it takes steps. It shouldn't have to. You should be able to walk into a bank and say, I want a health savings account. Okay, here you go. And what if with the health savings account, you could steer money away from Medicare and Medicaid? Now, I choose to build up a health savings account. If enough Americans did that, you'd have companies going after and creating products designed for your health savings account. Like gym memberships can now, to a degree, you can spend health savings account money on gym memberships, which is great. It's pre-tax dollars. Conservatives tend to look at things this way. Analytical across the board, whereas people who are liberal tend to

0: say, how does that make me feel? I want something immediate. The natural offshoot of this is the Luigi Mangione situation. Well, nothing's changed. People are still being denied. People are dying. And there is some truth to that. But the natural offshoot of a satanic approach, intersectionality, dividing people, creating these temporary partnerships like Queers for Palestine, it's all feeling-based. So Luigi Mangione goes out and murders a man, you shall not murder, so completely against God's word, and it's celebrated. Like the murder of Charlie Kirk was celebrated because people who've been awash in intersectional politics, which was born in Satan's mind, they're celebrating this because it feels good. He was mean. He said mean stuff. This is what we're facing. And you could look at this across intersectionality. We just talked about gender, and we've talked about taxation, and we've talked about healthcare. All these things are fitted in the pastiche. What they've been doing is going from the top government down into media and academia, from the academic level down into the high school level, then junior high. Now they're in elementary schools and kindergartens and churches. We are some 100 years into this project. The slow burn of America seeking to tear her apart, bit by bit, death by a thousand cuts. There are people who are products of this, and you can observe them, and you can observe them and know them by their fruits. So let me give an example of this. This woman, in my judgment, is a result of having been made an intersectional victim. She is part of the intersectional army, and she is unwittingly tearing apart the family. Because the people, the Democrat Socialists of America, they know you don't tear down America by tearing down government. You tear down America by tearing down the family and the churches, which will then tear down government. Because you have people who no longer understand what our governmental system is. So they're tearing down the family. So listen to this. This is the Washington Post advice columnist, Carolyn Hacks, weighing in on a woman whose daughter is in a polyamorous relationship.
1: My daughter is in a polyamorous relationship with a married couple who are trying to have a baby. She plans to adopt the baby as a third parent. I don't like the man, and I'm worried for her. Should I intervene? No. I certainly hope your daughter is an adult. One of the hardest things to do as a parent is to watch a child make choices you wouldn't make. But that's the job. It's not your life.
0: The interesting thing about this is the word intervene. Should you intervene? Well, maybe not intervene. The young lady's presumably an adult, as she says. But what about saying to your daughter, this doesn't sound like a great idea. You are in a throuple, three people in a relationship. They are having a baby, but you want to adopt the baby. Is that godly? Can God bless that? He can't lie. He'll never argue with himself. Marriage is between one man and one woman. Often the fruits of that are a child to whom we're to raise as God would raise us in his word. So he can't bless it. But you can't expect Christian behavior from a non-Christian. But this woman is supposedly an intelligent woman. She's an advice columnist, right? So might you say, well, what happens then if there's a divorce? Do you split the baby in three? How does this not bring confusion into the mind of the child? And by the way, it's a throuple right now. What if one of the partners wants to bring in another couple of people? Is it going to be five people living in the household? That sounds completely chaotic. Or from a perspective of a loving mother. Wait. Why are you sharing? Don't you deserve to have your own husband? Don't you deserve to have a man who loves you so much he'll fight for you? That even through the hard times, he won't forsake you? Don't you deserve that? This sounds all very temporary. She says, don't intervene. Now, this is a bit of her background. According to Wikipedia, so take that what it's worth. Carolyn Hacks married her first husband, cartoonist Nick Galifianakis, in 1994. Hacks divorced Galifianakis, my apologies, in June of 2002. At the time of her divorce, she was pregnant with twins by the man who would become her second husband. And she'd been separated from Galifianakis at the time she got pregnant. Despite this, some of her readers were critical. Hacks and Galifianakis continued to collaborate on the advice column while continuing to Zach providing the cartoon. Despite the divorce, Galifianakis has publicly commented on their eight-year relationship as well, saying, "We were a great couple that could maybe be greater apart. The point of the column is not to keep people together. Ready? It's for people to be happy. And sometimes being happy means making the kinds of adjustments maybe where you're just not together." Did it make the kids happy? Did it make them feel full? Did it set them up for a life of solidity? The intersectional attack on America started at the top, government. Get important positions with the government positions. Use your influence to bring people into the country, into academia, who create things like the Cloward-Piven strategy used to tear down America. Or selective tolerance, also known as oppressive tolerance. This is to create in the minds of people that we will tolerate anything that destroys the nuclear family or the church or morality of a biblical sense. We will be intolerant of that. We will tolerate everything that flies in the face of biblical marriage, of the nuclear family taken from the Bible, of Republican forms of democracy. So if you use your power to bring those professors in, they champion ways of taking down the United States, and they teach kids in college to go do the same. They get jobs in media. They get jobs in some professions, the law, etc. They get jobs in media. They take those over. Then they begin working their way down through the institutions. We're at the end stage of the game, guys. And this should frighten us, but why doesn't it? I mean, we're watching people ready to get placed in Congress who have pledged to destroy our country. They hate our Constitution. They want to dissolve our Senate. They're getting ready to get placed in the House of Representatives. Why aren't you terrified? You tell me. Well, because it can't happen here? I beg to differ. Oh, it can happen here. They can't elect enough people to eventually get a constitutional amendment to ban the Second Amendment, to ban the First Amendment. Maybe not now. Maybe not in 10 years. Maybe not from 100 years from now. Why aren't you terrified? America will come around. We'll elect a good, solid Republican, and they'll take care of this. President Trump will never allow this. President Trump only has half a term left. J.D. Vance will conquer it. He will. Maybe it's this. It happened in heaven. Satan walked out, got himself kicked out. He got Adam and Eve kicked out. The Bible tells us about wars and rumors of wars. The hearts of many will go cold. People will turn away from sound teaching and go after false teachers who tickle their itching ears. The Bible warns us, woe to those who call evil good and good evil. We're watching them. Maybe because those of us with the Holy Spirit are being given the peace of the Holy Spirit, as God says, yes, it has to be this way. You are my child. I love you. I will take care of you. Your children are my children. You are my family. This is going to be a short while. This is like the apostles in the boat as the storm was coming. And when I'm ready, I will say, be calm. But you're not going to drown. It may seem like it. A trillion years into eternity, or for that matter, 1,000 years into eternity, this period of time, this tussle over America, will seem like a blip. Does that mean I'm ready to surrender? Not at all. Why would I? I'm spending airtime talking about this because I intend to say to Mike Johnson on this program, on this network that God has allowed us to have, Speaker Johnson, you have no business seating these people in Congress. I know that will create a constitutional crisis. Good, it's past time that we embrace one. Speaking of intersectionality, This is a pro-abortion progressive reacting to the... Oh, I guess we don't have time for this. So speaking of intersectionality, we were going to play a clip with a pro-abortion progressive who famously debated Charlie Kirk about 20 pro-lifers. And she was shocked because after the debate, these 20 pro-lifers helped fund her because she was in desperate need. Not for abortion. They wouldn't do that. But they actually came to her and said, we see you're hurting. We want to help you. It helped to open her heart to the reality of who Christian people are. See, it can seem hopeless, but there's that phrase, but God. We'll come back on the Disciples View.

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0: Welcome back to Disciples View. I'm Todd Herman. We'll get to the tower battling and a personal note here in just a moment. The long ongoing discussion about vaccines and what they do to people is getting back into a cycle that happens from time to time. And right now, there's a huge, huge effort to try to scare you about measles again. See, there were some deaths from measles. And the media has rushed in to say, two people died from measles. It's happening. This is what RFK Jr. and Trump have done. It's sad when people die, particularly if they don't know the Lord. It's extra sad. If they know the Lord, it's sad for us, happy for them. By the way, the two deaths, these guys were 87 and 89-year-old men. Still sad. But this is much more likely death with measles than death from measles. In all likelihood, a cold or flu would have killed them because they were very old, and eventually you have enough ailments and you don't have enough stem cells, and your organs are no longer strong enough, and you've aged. It's part of the fall. This won't be the case with glorified bodies in the new heaven and the new earth, but it's part of our existence here, sickness. Very sad, but they were 87 and 89. That's not a reason to talk about measles deaths. On the topic of measles deaths, people 0 to 5 in America, the number of people who've died from measles or with it, well, from it, 0. Ages 6 through 17, none. 18 to 39, none. 40 through 59, none. 60 to 75, none. 75 to 76, pardon me, 75 to 86, none. Alex Berenson points out some deaths that have occurred so far in 2026. We're not even done with the year. 1,000 people have died from drowning. 4 from poison mushrooms. 3 from rattlesnakes, 2 from lightning, and 1 as a result of running in a marathon. Oh, he also points out 30,000 overdoses. But the media is back trying to scare you about measles because Orange Man bad. And they're trying to scare you about Orange Man bad because they have a job to do, which is to sell vaccines. Some real vaccines, some fake vaccines. Like we talked about the fake Moderna vaccine. They pretend to vaccinate you against cancer, which can't happen. They know it's not a vaccine. They know it's mRNA-based, which has failed. But the media, Mockingbird media, they have jobs to do. Thank goodness there are people who've spent a couple of decades building up their own media platforms to confront things like this. Here's Del Bigtree responding to a reporter challenging him on vaccines and autism.
1: In this Atlantic article, he asked me, how are you so, you know, okay putting your kids at risk of polio and measles and all these febrile diseases? He's like, I've heard your argument. I know you think it makes them healthier, but aren't you worried about that risk at all? And I walked off. I actually walked my car and it hit me. And I walked back inside and said something I haven't said in a long time. I said, you know what I am afraid of? I am afraid of autism. As a parent, an issue that is 1 in 30, not 1 in 10,000 like measles, not even 1 in 1,000, 1 in 30, 1 in 12.5 boys in California right now. Sure, the Atlantic will want to point out that they're not all, you know, extreme autism, that some of them are going to college. That's true. But if I've interviewed the parents whose kids are still in diapers at 18, that will never, ever get married, that won't really be able to have the life that was given to them by God, that this nation is supposed to protect their inalienable right, I'm afraid of that for my kids. I'm afraid for every kid, and I can tell you, because of the studies that I have looked at, because of the interviews I have done, vaccines are causing autism.
0: Great answer. There's also the data that we could go into, but great answer. On this program, we thank the Lord for placing supposedly wise people on tall towers of shaking sand with our feature called The Tower of Babbling.
2: 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A Disciple's View presents The Tower of Babbling.
3: My son only tried to rob you, and you took his life. That was an abuse of force, Channing. You must pay for this.
0: Three sound bites in today's Tower of Babbling. That's almost always the case. Soundbite number one. These are two separate pieces of an interview. Same interview, but Mark Cuban saying different things. Mark Cuban just doesn't seem to understand why California is the way it is.
4: My daughter just graduated from college, and she was asking about living in L.A. I'm like, you can't afford it. Right? The taxes are insane. But going back just to the billionaire stuff, I think it's ridiculous. I think it's going to cost them more. James Tallarico, let's go.
5: Oh, okay. Tell me.
4: Yeah, I'm a big fan. I'm a huge
5: fan. Yeah, I know you are.
4: I think he's honest. He's trustworthy. He cares.
0: You don't think that, Mark. You feel that. James Jimmy Tallarico is honest, a guy who pretends that when Mary agreed to carry the Lord Jesus, she was also saying, but I can abort him, right? Who pretends there are 69 different so-called genders, who was a vegan up until the day he won the primary election and then suddenly created these videos of him pretending to like meat. And he's going to rescue Texas? No, he'll turn it into California, Mark. Second soundbite in today's Tower of Babbling. Here's Darlene Graham promoting the Diversity and Inclusion Committee at South Carolina's Commission for the Blind, a committee for which she said she should be the director.
6: We actually, one of the things I didn't mention, we had 83 consumers go to work last year. That's more than since 2017. Mm-hmm. And we've done some major things at our agency. We're working on all new policies and procedures, putting internal controls in place. We've got a diversity inclusion committee. I want to be a leader in state agency when it comes to that. We are really rebuilding the foundation of that agency.
0: This is a woman who is in the Senate now because she's Lindsey Graham's brother. She doesn't understand Taiwan and its relationship to the United States foreign policy and national security. She admits this. She just hasn't read about it. She is terrible in debates because she is not qualified to be a United States senator in any way, shape, faction, or form. She's running and she's ahead because her brother was in the Senate. And it's not my state. I just wish maybe people would vote for someone who's qualified. Last soundbite in today's Tower Babbling. Speaking of utterly unqualified, makes Darlene Graham look like an expert in all things governance and politics. Here's Seattle's so-called mayor, Katie Wilson, 4 months ago, talking about the businesses leaving the state.
7: Like super overblown, and if you know the ones that leave, like bye.
0: Woo! Oh, by the way, this week Starbucks HQ fired 224 people in Seattle, and they've already shipped 2,000 jobs to Nashville. Bye. And that's a wrap for today's Tower Babbling.
8: You know, from a Jewish point of view, where we don't believe in the divinity of Christ, what do I think he was historically? I think he was a Jew who tried to lead a revolt against the Romans and got killed for his trouble, just like a lot of other Jews at that time who were crucified for trying to lead revolts against the Romans and got killed for their trouble.
2: That was the Tower of Babbling on A Disciple's View.
0: On a personal note today, a lot of people have been asking me if I'm going to comment on Dolly Parton and cause of death. Probably next week. Not now, because she was a human being and because she is the family. She has family members who are human beings. And she doesn't need, they don't need to have people guessing right now. So not right now. It's super easy to see people like this as products. and some of them act that way, it's super easy to see them as people who owe us something. In my judgment, they do. They do. I think Dolly Parton owed the people who bought her music a hello when meeting them. Now, she didn't owe them, hey, come and visit me at my home whenever you want. She didn't owe them, hey, here's my home phone number, give me a chat when you can. But a hello? Yeah. Yeah, she owes them that. Did. It's very, very easy as well to see these people as perfectly, perfectly happy. How could she not be? $600 million net worth. And she seemed happy, but that was her job, to seem happy. And I've never met her. She seemed genuinely happy to me. But if you've ever been around people who've reached this level of success, I can tell you for certainty that many of them are the least happy people you'd ever want to know. Some of them are just absolutely exhausted. I remember with great happiness on one end and great sadness on another, some time I got to spend with two media celebrities. One a man, and it's a positive story, so I'll tell you who he is, and another woman who was world famous in terms of advice and helping people and how that went. Made me very sad. See, it's easy to think of these people as all the same. Back in the day, I was working in local radio in Salt Lake City before we did our internet radio startup and went into tech and all that. And I got the chance. This is the weirdest thing. We were having Weird Al Yankovic at the station. Yeah, we did talk radio and we talked about issues and took phone calls and debated. But we also, from time to time, particularly my friend Rick, would love to have guys like that on. And he thought Weird Al was funny, and we had a chance to have money. I had a concert there in Salt Lake City. And he called and said, hey, I landed. Or maybe it was before that. Anyway, he said, don't send a town car. Please don't send a limo. Please don't do anything like that. Please just have someone pick me up from the radio station in their own car. Tell them they don't have to take it to the car wash. I don't care. I'm just a guy who's been very, very lucky in life. So please don't make this a big deal. Just pick me up. So I got to do it. And I pulled into the airport, and there's Weird Al. And I sought to pop out. He goes, I got it. Don't worry. I got it. And opened the back door to my car. And he put in a very simple couple of bags, sat down, shook my hand, said, I'm Al. I said, yes, you are. He laughed. And I said, I'm Todd. Nice to meet you, Al. And he said, what do you do? I told him about what I did. He goes, man, morning radio, such fun. I've done it a bunch of times. Really cool guy. We drove into the city. He goes, hey, would it be a big imposition if I asked you for to stop and get some food? I said, no, certainly not. I mean, anything you need. He goes, no. This, I just make sure it's you're not, you have family, anything like that? Am I keeping you? I said, no. I wanted to meet you. And I said, where do you want to go? He goes, just swing through McDonald's. Okay. Now, this guy has enormous amounts of money. And we pull into McDonald's, and this is a funny thing, and it could sound prideful, and I don't mean it to sound prideful, but I was ordering for us, because I was the driver, and the young woman who was working at McDonald's recognized my voice. She said, Todd, I love your show. I said, oh my gosh, thanks for recognizing my voice. You're not going to believe who I'm with. So we pull up, and she looks in the window, and she goes, oh my gosh, Weird Al. And he goes, just Al. Nice to meet you. Took him to the radio station, and he was just absolutely gracious with everybody. The woman who was very world famous for her advice, and perhaps it was a horrible day, she came on our shows. I think mine was last. And there was an event. There were all of 10 women, 10, in the lobby, who wanted to give her flowers and just say hi. 10. Tops, it would have taken 10 minutes. Tops. 3 women into this, she turned to me, grabbed me by the elbow and said, I want to leave right now. Okay. These women came to see you. I want to leave right now. And so we left. It's very, very easy to see people who are famous and rich and loved by many as happy. But it's very easy when you're around them to realize God has made us all differently. And if we're not attached to the Spirit, I don't know how we can be happy. In the beginning was the Word was with God, the Word was God. Because we believe, we speak. Because He first loved us, we speak His Word. We walk in the path of Jesus Christ to make disciples of all nations until God grants us permission to speak again. There may His peace wash over you. On behalf of Randy and AFR, I'm Todd Herman, and this has been A Disciple's View.

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4: American Family News, I'm Rusty Pugh. Meta agreed to a roughly $17 billion settlement with dozens of states that had joined a lawsuit accusing the company of trying to get children addicted to its platforms and illegally collecting the personal data of children. California Attorney General Rob Bonta explains why he thinks Meta decided to settle.
5: The trial was not going well for Meta, and that is not dissimilar from how their other trials have gone. I think ours went particularly well for us and particularly bad for them.
4: Meta also agreed to add child safety measures to its social media platforms, which the California Attorney General said will be made in the coming months. Meta says it was an absolute imperative to protect teens on its platform, and called on other tech companies to add similar safety measures. Some states are taking steps to regulate the construction of new AI data centers amid local pushback from residents who are concerned about their environmental impact and energy use. Louisiana Governor Jeff Landry arguing the new data center development helps support technologies that people use on a regular basis.
6: I don't know if people understand the value of those data centers. You can't stream things onto your TV screen or your computer screen or your smartphone without it. We cut the best deal. We sat down with Meta at the very beginning, 2 years ago, and I said, look, if you want to come to Louisiana, these are our terms. You have to build the generation. You have to help build the grid resiliency. You have to pay for it as it goes, and they said yes.
4: Michigan Democratic U.S. Senate nominee Abdul El Sayed faces a major general election liability due to his past campaigning and close association with anti-Semite and terrorist supporter Hassan Piker. Former White House spokesman Ari Fleischer says El Sayed has not distanced himself from the disgusting Hassan Piker.
7: This whole Hassan Piker issue, one of the most reprehensible, horrible people in politics. And Abdul El Sayed has yet to disassociate himself from Piker. Here are the things that Hassan Piker has said, and this is why everybody should run for the hills when it comes to this guy. One, of course, he said America deserves September 11th. He said Hamas is 1,000 times better than the fascist, settler, colonial, apartheid state of Israel. He's pro-Hamas.
4: Florida Congresswoman Kat Kamik commenting on Abdul El Sayed's interview with Jesse Waters, in which he couldn't answer a question about the cost of so-called free health care.
8: But really what you feel when you watch that is what you would get with a used car salesman is what I would normally say, but that would be a disservice and offensive to used car salesmen, because at least when you leave the lot, you've got something in your hand, whereas what he's selling is this utopia of socialism that leaves you with empty wallets and a lot of broken promises.
4: A radio host and political analyst thinks South Carolina made a big mistake in picking Darlene Graham in Tuesday's special GOP Senate runoff. Chad Groening has more.
9: South Carolina Senator Darlene Graham garnered 52% of the vote to win the special Republican primary runoff against Congressman Ralph Norman. It was another win for President Donald Trump, who endorsed the political novice, who will now have the opportunity to run for a full term in November. Graham is finishing out the term of her brother Lindsey Graham, who passed away last month. Jenna Ellis hosts Jenna Ellis in the Morning on American Family Radio. She reacted to the result on her show.
10: Darlene Graham, in my opinion, of course, is not at all competent for this seat. I think this was a big mistake for the people of South Carolina to elect her basically just in her brother's memory and because of the Trump endorsement.
9: Ellis says this result demonstrates how the new MAGA establishment is alive and well.
10: Ralph Norman, of course, endorsed Nikki Haley in the 2024 primary. He has been at odds with Trump on a few things. He's been overall a really great conservative, obviously part of the Freedom Caucus.
9: So Ellis says Trump wanted to punish Norman.
10: Trump endorsed her, I think, over Ralph Norman because Trump carries grudges in politics often. And for those who he perceives as not being a team player, doing his will and bidding, then they're off the team.
9: Graham will be an overwhelming favorite to defeat Annie Andrews, the Democrat nominee in November. I'm Chad Groening.
4: And the U.S. stock market is drifting today after a report said inflation was a touch worse last month than economists expected. More news online at AFN.net and the AFN mobile app. I'm Rusty Pugh.
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16: Welcome to The Core here on American Family Radio. Glad to have you with us on today's edition of the show, At The Core with Walker Wildman and Rick Green. 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Once again, it's good to be live with you today on the program. 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We also had the live video up at stream.afa.net, stream.afa.net. And so glad to have you with us today on the program. All right, let's turn our attention to the scripture. Acts chapter 17 is where we are this week, Acts chapter 17, looking at verses 1 through 4. Now, when they had passed through Amphipolis and Apollonia, I didn't practice these before the show, by the way, so that's real time pronouncing. They came to Thessalonica, where there was a synagogue of the Jews. Then Paul, as was his custom, went into them for three Sabbaths, reasoned with them from the Scriptures, explaining and demonstrating that the Christ had to suffer and rise again from the dead, and saying, "This Jesus whom I preach to you is the Christ." And some of them were persuaded, and a great multitude of the devout Greeks and not a few of the leading women joined Paul and Silas. And so this is Acts chapter 17, verses 1 through 4. But here we have the Lord showing favor to Paul on his missionary journey. We see Paul convincing through the power of the Holy Spirit for even Jews, devout Jews, to convert to the teachings of Christ, and for that Christ is in fact the Messiah, which is what Paul was preaching here. And this is just continual, we're continually seeing the conversion of unbelievers into the household of faith. And this shows the importance today of continuing to preach to and convert unbelievers, even Jews that are not Messianic Jews. The importance of converting them to Christianity still exists today and ought to be a priority amongst the church. That's Acts chapter 17, verses 1 through 4. Well, let's look at some of the stories I want to get to this segment. The spread of Islam in the West is the dominating topic in the media and in the political circles, et cetera. And it's been going on for a long time. We're talking a decades-long kind of march on the West, if you will. But as we have very kind of popular, known Muslims running for public office, et cetera, this is very important to talk about and about why we don't need Islam continuing to spread on the West. And so let's kind of set the backdrop as to how we got here, and then we can talk about the solutions and we can talk about the fundamental problems with Islam. But how we got here is from a lot of it is self-inflicted from a United States perspective. What do I mean by that? We have been, as a nation, we have been allowing, through legal immigration, the mass importation of Muslims. And so it isn't as if we've had this, you know, massive groundswell of organic conversions to Islam in America. That's just not the case. It's not true. This has been self-inflicted in that our political class, both Republicans and Democrats, have thought it would be a great idea to have mass legal migration of Muslims from faraway lands into America. The entire Somali population in America, which is obviously mostly Muslim, we had tons of immigration from Middle Eastern countries throughout the wars in Afghanistan and Iraq. We've had refugees coming in from Syria. I mean, the list goes on. And that has largely been the problem, capital T-H-E, when it comes to the spread of Islam in America. So it's been self-inflicted. Without the mass migration programs facilitated by the U.S. government and the states, you don't nearly have the problem with Islam in America as you do today. It is nearly all is all of it is responsible for those programs. All right. The second thing I want to mention, and then we are going to get into the problems, the fundamental problems with Islam beyond the fact that it's just straight up a false religion. But another thing I want to kind of debunk is this narrative, and you get this a lot with the war in Israel and Hamas and Hezbollah. I want to debunk this notion, this myth, that Muslims are broadly persecuted. Because if you listen to the left-wing media, if you listen to former President Barack Obama, and, you know, you hear all the talking points about Islamophobia, you would think that Muslim persecution is just rampant. All around the world, Muslims are being persecuted. That's just fundamentally not the case. Let's actually talk about the spread of Islam in other regions of the world and how much of the world Muslims actually dominate, okay? In much of Africa, the Middle East, and some of Asia, and now parts of Europe, Islam is the majority religion. Islam is the majority culture. So in places like Northern Africa, up to 90 to 100%, of course not 100, but 90 plus percent of the population of many of these Northern African countries are Muslim majority by 90 plus percent. When you obviously go into the Middle East, that's self-evident when you study this, that the vast majority, with the exception of Israel, of the Middle East is Muslim majority nations. Israel is this tiny little dot in the middle of the Middle East, and when you're looking at a broader map of multiple continents of Northern Africa, Israel is this tiny little speck, this safe haven for Jews that is Israel. And then you go over to Asia, and there's parts of Asia that are majority Muslim. And even if they're not majority Muslim, there's still a large percent 30-40% of the population of some of these Asian countries, Asian nations that are Muslim majority. And you get into parts of Europe where now you're having parts of Europe that are 30-40-50% Muslim, mainly 30-40%. And that's not because Europeans just decided overnight we're going to become Muslim. That's because they've been mass importing Muslims for decades. So this is a self-inflicted problem. All right, on to the ideology. Let's talk about the ideology, why Islam fundamentally is a problem, why it directly conflicts with Western civilization. Let's play clip one here. This is going to be Bill Federer, and he is outlining the Islamic mass migration and takeover of the West and Europe, and how many nations used to be Christian majority nations, and now they have been run over by Muslims. Let's listen to clip one.
17: They say that by 2030, there will be a majority Muslim population in Europe, and they'll just flat out vote in Sharia law. And it won't just be no-go zones where they take over entire neighborhoods in Paris or around Belgium and London. No, they'll take over entire cities. And people forget, Egypt was completely Christian for six centuries. It's not anymore. All of North Africa was completely Christian for six centuries. It's not anymore. All of Turkey, all seven churches mentioned in the book of Revelation were all in Turkey. And they were all taken over by the Muslim Turks. Constantinople was the largest Christian city in the world and the largest Christian church in the world for hundreds of years was the Hagia Sophia. And it got turned into a mosque. And so they want to do the same thing with the Vatican. And recently they allowed prayer, Muslim prayers in the Vatican. So we see that's headed in that direction.
18: Wow.
17: And the tremendous number of burning of churches.
16: There you have it. Can you believe that the Vatican, I didn't even realize this till I heard this clip, but it's true. The Vatican was hosting Muslim prayer times at the Vatican, at the Catholic Vatican. This is insane. It's totally self-defeating what we're doing here. This is what this is what's happening, folks. This is what a denial of God, a rejection of God, and a rejection of his precepts and just fundamental human wisdom brings about. And this is why the woke movement, this is why the Marxist movement, and the really what we call kind of nonchalantly the political correct movement, this is what it brings you, all right? Political correctness and wokeism, they cause people to let their guard down and not exert wisdom that we've been given by God for fear of offending people. That's what they call like suicidal empathy is what they're calling it now. And so we are, as a people, for decades, and especially post 9/11, George W. Bush parroting the talking point, you know, not all Muslims are bad, and Islam is a religion of peace, and we tried to nation build in the Middle East. This was all just stupid stuff. And you had to deny reality. You have to deny reality. You have to deny fundamental wisdom in order to adopt these woke, left-wing, suicidal empathy projects and ideals. And so that's what's been done by the, that's what's largely been done by Europe. That's what's been done in the United States. There was never a viable reason to import the number of Muslims that we've imported over the last several decades. It just made no sense. If you care about Western civilization, if you care about the survival of the West, the survival of America, the upholding of our constitutional republic, we should have never let in millions and millions of Muslims. And I'm totally over this politically correct, let's be nice to the Muslims. They're largely a religion of peace. I'm fine with witnessing to them. I think we need to try to convert them to Christianity. And I'm not saying we need to be overtly hostile or anything like that. All of this is biblical, by the way. But from a biblical wisdom standpoint, America is the only Christian nation that still exists today at the scale that it exists, that is exporting the gospel at the level it is exporting. And you cannot put that at risk. You can share the gospel. We can export the gospel. We can do mass amounts of missionary work in these Muslim majority nations, which we are currently doing, by the way, at a scale that no other religion is doing. But it is completely unwise and self-destructive to import such a dangerous false religion and ideology into the American homeland in the name of empathy and compassion, when that very decision could very much lead to the destruction of this nation as we know it, and could put in jeopardy the massive level of witnessing that we're exporting all around the world. We'll be back.
18: Do not be conformed to this world, but be transformed by the renewal of your mind, that by testing you may discern what is the will of God, what is good and acceptable and perfect. Romans 12:2. My name is Abraham Hamilton III, and this is the Hamilton Minute. Paul's epistle to the Romans was written to believers. This verse highlights the fact that it's possible for Christians to be conformed to the world's ways. The word conform there means to be squeezed into the mold of another. Rather than being squeezed into the world's mold, the Lord requires us to be transformed by having our minds renewed by God's word. Everything about us must be held up to the light of Scripture, and wherever there's any discrepancy, we must be transformed.
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16: Hello, this is Walker Wildman. 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We could even lose the U.S. Supreme Court. 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
16: Welcome back to The Core here on American Family Radio. Glad to have you with us on today's program while continuing our discussion of Islam and the threat to Western civilization that it poses. Let's continue this very politically incorrect conversation that is likely causing microaggressions across America, across the airwaves as we speak, probably getting me targeted by the SPLC, Southern Poverty Law Center. Would not be surprised the least bit if they write up a hit job on me based on her. Would not be surprised the least bit if they write up a hit job on me based on this conversation. But that's exactly why we're having the conversation.

that teaches that, all right? That's a man-centered emotional argument, okay? So let's talk about the war on the West. Let's continue our discussion of the war on the West. Right now, America is facing a multi-front war on our civilization, all right? The war is coming from Islam. The enemy to my enemy is my friend narrative and truth applies to communism and socialism as well, along with Marxism. All of these different wicked and evil ideologies are coming together in this very bizarre alliance to bring down the West. And that's not, you know, I'm not being overly dramatic or hyperbolic. When you look at the facts on the ground, that is what's happening. Now, it may be happening slowly and not all at once, but as a matter of fact, it is happening. We have, as a nation, and I don't know how we thought this was going to go. But when you import millions, tens of millions of Muslims, of hardcore Muslims, and you don't expect assimilation, you just like, we'll just see how this goes. And then now we've got, you know, in Dearborn, Michigan, the mosque doing their hourly prayer call or whatever, multiple times a day. Over these loudspeakers throughout the town, and we're all just supposed to, you know, just ignore it, just be tolerant. No, absolutely not. And then they give this counter argument that's insulting to our logic and our Christian heritage, and they go, well, what about the church bells? You don't have a problem with the church bells. Yeah, because we're a Christian nation. You're right, I have effectively zero problem with the church bells and the hymns being played over the church steeple because we're a Christian nation. And that's the same way I don't go to Saudi Arabia and complain about microaggressions and how they ought to quit playing the prayer calls over the loudspeakers. You want to know why? Because I would be killed. I would be martyred in Saudi Arabia if I went and acted this selfish and this, you know, entitled and this woke, it just wouldn't fly in all of these other nations. But we import millions of Muslims over here that don't believe in America, don't like our Constitution, hate our founding fathers, think we shouldn't exist, and we just think that that's all of a sudden going to work out great for America. It isn't working out great. And my point I was getting to at the end of the last segment is when you have something like Christian America that has been the leader in the world in exporting Christianity and humanitarian good for the world for a long, long time, and you have this beacon of hope and liberty and prosperity and human flourishing that defines America, why would you import foreign ideologies that don't like America and put America as a whole at risk of fall? This is why there's many people out there that think that this is all done on purpose. They think that this is self-inflicted, that our leaders just don't care, or they actually want to bring about the fall of Western civilization, or at least America as we know it. There's a lot of very cynical people out there that think that this is all intentional. And when you line all the facts up, it's very hard to dispute that. And I don't know whether it was intentional or not. I'm just telling you what the way people feel and think when they look at the fact that we have Muslim populations taking over entire cities in America. And so you pair what we talked about in the last segment and the truth that Islam is at fundamental odds with Christianity and Western civilization more broadly, and you pair that attack on America with this attack from the communists and the socialists, this is a bad trifecta, my friends. And this is all converting over to politics, by the way, if you haven't been paying attention, i.e. Mamdani and El Said, and the other Muslims that have currently been

0: elected and are being elected currently for public office. This is a major problem. And my layman's elementary level defense of everything that I'm saying here is this. We're a Christian nation. And you can't dispute that historical fact. When our Supreme Court said it, founding fathers said it, you look at documented history, we're a Christian nation. So that's my response to all of this. Anybody who wants to say we ought to be having Muslim prayer calls at City Hall, or we ought to be having, you know, this or that to accommodate these other false religions, all I've got to say is we're a Christian nation. So no, we don't have to. And we don't go to Egypt, we don't go to Qatar, we don't go to UAE, we don't go to Saudi Arabia demanding our Christian rights be acknowledged, our churches be established, and you play my Christian hymns over the loudspeaker in Saudi Arabia. We wouldn't dare do that. As a matter of fact, all of our dignitaries, all of our ambassadors, all of our military, they're all trained on the customs and traditions of these local cultures that they go into. Why? Because they don't want to offend people. I mean, anyone who's been forward deployed in Asia and in the Middle East and in Africa, they have to figure out, like, what's acceptable in this culture. And some of the things that we find acceptable, like Christianity and church and religious freedom and rights for women, those are just not values that are shared in much of the world. And so we have to go there as representatives of America and figure out how best to get our work done without offending the local culture. And so, but we demand the same here, and they go, oh, you're Islamophobic. You can't request that. And so it's a complete double standard. Nonetheless, let's play Stephen Miller here. By the way, one of the best policy people and individuals in the current administration that totally understands what's going on here. Stephen Miller here talking about the war on Western civilization. Clip two, let's listen.
1: This is a struggle for the survival of America. It's that serious. It's that real. What you talked about, abolishing police, abolishing borders, abolishing ICE, abolishing fossil fuels, gutting the Department of War, these actions collectively would bring America to its knees. It would cripple us. It would crush us. It would destroy everything 250 years of patriots fought, bled, and died for. The people at home, everything that makes your life better, Donald Trump is delivering on and fighting for. Record tax relief, zero illegal immigration, the largest reduction in murder since 1900, the lowest violent crime rates that have ever been recorded, no tax on tips, no tax on Social Security, no tax on overtime, rebuilding the military, taking the fight to the drug cartels to keep fentanyl from killing our families and our children. Issue after issue, President Trump is fighting for our families, and what do they want to do? They want to hand over our nation to illegal aliens, criminals, jihadists, and communists. This isn't the old debates we used to have 20, 30 years ago, Sean. We're saying, oh, do you want taxes at 30% or 33%? This is a debate between people who fundamentally hate America, hate Americans, and want to sell this country to their friends for scraps. That's how real this is. When you nominate candidates who say that they want the endorsement of individuals who support 9/11, this is a party that is fundamentally committed to the destruction of America at a basic, basic level.
0: He gets it. Man, I'm so glad Stephen Miller's in the White House. He gets it. And what he's talking about is this multi-threat, this multi-level threat that we're experiencing from multiple ideologies that are all coming together. And it is a bizarre, by the way, it is the most bizarre political coalition that I'm a younger guy, but that I've ever seen. There may be historical cases of this, but beyond my knowledge. But this weird alliance between Marxist, communist, left-wing radicals and the homosexual agenda and lobby with Islam is just bizarre. Because these so-called values that liberals, that left-wingers, you know, espouse, like pro-LGBTQ, pro-transgenderism, all of these things, are vehemently opposed by Islam. As a matter of fact, you go to these Muslim-majority nations, you get stoned or thrown off buildings. We actually have cases of this that we've cited when we talk to these companies that are setting up their headquarters in Indonesia. Like PayPal, for example. This is like 10 years ago, but PayPal was acting all woke, and they were coming out in favor of boys going into girls' bathrooms, and we're like, PayPal, what are you guys doing? Y'all claim to be about equality and rights, etc., even though this is not what that's about. But you guys are over here in Indonesia setting up your headquarters where they give like 20 lashings for being homosexual, and they throw people off buildings. And so which one is it? Are you guys about, you know, equality and, you know, Western civilization and values and liberty? Or are you about Islam? Because we're getting mixed signals here. And so, but this alliance, this political alliance between these different factions and ideologies that on a normal day would totally conflict and wouldn't make any sense for them to work together, they're doing it. And so you got the modern day Democrat Party, the party of Barack Obama, the party of Obergefell, the party of pro-abortion is linking up with Muslims that are now running for major party positions within the Democrat Party all around the country. And you look at what they believe, it's at complete odds with what the traditional cultural left has believed the last 40 to 50 years. And now's where you go, make it make sense. And I go, I can't make it make sense. Other than the fact that this is a spiritual dynamic at play. And the saying that's been around for a long, long time, the enemy to my enemy is my friend, is very relevant nowadays. But what the cultural left and the traditional pro-LGBT crowd, what they either don't realize or they know and are in denial of, is that Islam will end up taking them out too. Islam will end up taking their so-called freedoms out with it. If you think you're going to hand over an element of the Democrat Party to Islam and that y'all are going to, quote, share power and share beliefs and share ideologies, how long is that going to last? Because if anybody in any religion and any ideology is against the coexist bumper sticker, it's Islam. There's no coexisting with Islam, folks. Do a trip down history lane of all of the places that Islam has infiltrated. Throughout human history, or at least the history of Islam, look at every place that Islam has infiltrated and taken over. The minorities get absolutely decimated. The rights are stripped away. They end up killing people. It is a humanitarian civil rights disaster. And so I don't know what history books these modern progressives have been reading, but it's not going to go well for them if they think that they're going to give over 30 to 40% of their party to Muslims and that it's going to work out good for them in the long run when it comes to their alleged policy priorities. It's going to be an absolute disaster. And history shows that. We cannot, quote, share this country with people that fundamentally hate America, hate the Constitution, hate Christianity, and hate everything that built this nation and made it good. And so this is the decision that we face. And for every month and year that goes by where we don't address these weaknesses, we're making it more difficult to recover. And this November is just another iteration of this long-fought battle to retain the rights and the liberties that our founding fathers bled, sweat, and died over. And every time we allow these foreign ideologies to come into America, set up citizenship, set up shop, and be elected into public office, every time we allow that as a people, we are giving over inch after inch after inch of territory that is going to make it more difficult in the future to reverse. And the opportunity that we have, folks, is a unique opportunity that not every civilization has had throughout human history. And we have the right to fix this peacefully at the ballot box. And so we ought to take every advantage at our disposal to fix these problems peacefully at the ballot box before this nation turns into something that none of us recognize.
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5: Hello, Americans. I'm Todd Stern. Stand by for news and commentary next. Parents in Palo Alto, California are suing the school district after their kids were taken on a field trip to a local mosque. The students encouraged to wear Islamic religious attire, and they were exposed to a message that portrayed Islam as a social justice religion. Well, it turns out Palo Alto High School's been dispatching kids to mosque for years, thanks to a partnership with the Muslim Community Association. What's interesting is that no Christians are a part of the lawsuit. The plaintiffs, Jewish and Hindu. They alleged students were exposed to the San Francisco chapter of the Council on American Islamic Relations. Last year, Florida Congressman Randy Fine introduced legislation that designated CARE as a terrorist organization. Could you imagine the uproar if the Muslim kids had been forced to go to the First Baptist Church for a baptism service? By the way, be sure to read my new book, The Golden Age, available at your favorite bookstore. Good day.
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0: Welcome back to the Core here on American Family Radio. Glad to have you with us. As a brief reminder, if you want to watch the program, you can go to YouTube, go to the AFR main YouTube channel. You can watch all of our shows live there. And then we're running into a little bit of difficulties over at stream.afa.net on the video side, but we'll get that working as soon as possible. But YouTube, we've got the video up at the AFR main YouTube channel. And then, of course, if you want to get the live audio, you can do it on the AFR app. One thing, I want to read this X post before we jump to our guest for this segment, but this X post was just very well written, and I'm going to link to it in the show notes for today so you can go out there and find it if you want to read it for yourself. But it's just to set this up, it's writing as if we as Christians or those in the West were to want to go do to Muslim-majority nations what they're doing to us as far as the migration and this assumption that we ought to adopt all of their values. But here's kind of this skit, if you will. It says, "Dear Muslims, my family and I have decided to move from the U.S. to a Muslim country. We haven't picked up which one yet. We're still comparing which one offers the best benefits package. All my neighbors want to come too, and my neighbors' neighbors. and all their friends, and their friends' friends, millions of us will show up with suitcases and a sense of entitlement. As a large Christian community, we'll need a few small changes. Please start building churches immediately, real churches with nice loud bells and the kind that can be heard from the town square. We'll also need for everyone to celebrate Christmas and to close certain streets once a year for our processions. We may want to gather to pray to our Almighty God on your streets, in your parks, and on the lawns of your mosque. We'll be an oppressed minority, so you'll have to be understanding and adapt to our way of life. Every supermarket must stock real pork, ham, and bacon. And we're bringing all our dogs, so you'll need dog parks, and you'll have to smile and tolerate them while we walk them in front of your mosque. We want our women to be able to safely go out alone and wear shorts and tank tops. And when the weather's nice, we men like to go shirtless. We also want to drink alcohol, dance, and play an occasional bet at the horse races. While we're at it, your religious holidays are a bit too much. They could offend the Christian community, so we'd appreciate it if you discreetly eliminate them. Thanks. In schools and workplaces, this is a comedy skit if you can't tell, our children and employees must be able to wear large crucifixes, say prayers, eat ham sandwiches in the cafeteria, and learn Christian principles without anyone getting criticized. We also demand chapels and Christian prayer rooms in every building, plus translators, because we have no intention of learning Arabic. If any of this is rejected, please send a list of police station addresses so we can report you for discrimination, Christian phobia, racism, and anything else we don't like. One more thing, if my kids protest or burn your flag for any reason, please be understanding. I'll be sure to give them a very serious scolding. Finally, we want all generous benefits, free housing, phones, free food, and pocket money while we integrate over the next three generations. Working is optional, obviously. Be patient with us. You'll get used to it. We thank you in advance for your tolerance and compassion. After all, diversity is our strength. Sincerely, a very reasonable Christian. Bam! So if that doesn't paint the picture of what the West has been submitted to, then I don't know what does. So we link to that on the show notes at the podcast page for today's episode over at AFR.net.
8: As they say, that was epic.
0: Yeah, that's pretty good. When I read that on X, I thought, this is going on the show. This paints the perfect picture that we're trying to articulate here. Well, let's jump to our next guest. Matt Staver is founder and president of Liberty Council. He's also working with what's called the Nehemiah Alliance over the next few months, focused on prayer and repentance for our nation. So Matt Staver, our good friend, is with us now. Hey, Matt, welcome to the program.
9: Thank you. It's always good to be with you.
0: Well, Matt, I wouldn't have read that, but you and I are both already targeted by the SPLC. So, you know, I didn't figure I would offend you by reading that.
9: Oh, by no means. In fact, as you know, and your listening audience, viewing audience knows, one of the former CFOs of the SPLC just got arrested for her fraudulent activities, where they were using donor funds to actually fund Nazi, pro-Nazi, KKK, pro-KKK racist organizations, and then reporting on them to raise more money.
0: Yeah, it's amazing. And you and I, we've been dealing with the SPLC for a long time. You have longer than me, but we knew they were a shady organization, and there was probably stuff under the hood there that they didn't want us to know about. And all it took was the Trump DOJ looking into it for 5 minutes to figure that out. And so we appreciate the work of the DOJ and the FBI on this situation. Hey, Matt, you're part of the what's called the Nehemiah Alliance. Tell our audience a little bit about what's going on here.
9: Yes, Summer Ingram is a staff member of Liberty Council, and she is the national director of the Nehemiah Alliance. It is headed up by Barbara Jeter, but it is an organization that is a coalition of a lot of organizations. Liberty Council is one of many organizations, and the purpose of it is to come together for 52 days and pray, fast, and repent, beginning on September 10, which is the first year anniversary of Charlie Kirk's death, and then the 25th anniversary of 9/11 the very next day, September 11, and going to October 30, 31. So that's 52 days of praying, fasting, and repenting, really bring in a coalition of people all across, not just America, but around the world. This will be simulcast on the last day when we have an event in Washington, D.C., to about 100 nations. So really, it's 52 days patterned after Nehemiah, when Nehemiah got the permission to actually leave his post in Persia and go rebuild the wall. They prayed, they fasted, they repented, and they actually worked for 52 days and they were able to rebuild the wall. So the idea here is to have a movement that's global in nature, to pray, fast, and repent, to really rebuild the foundational walls of our Judeo-Christian faith. That's really the purpose of the Nehemiah Project. So there's a website that is dedicated just for this. It's NA, for Nehemiah Alliance, na52.org, na52.org. So we hope that many people around the world, frankly, join in as we move with this project of prayer, fasting, and repentance for 52 days beginning on September 10.
0: Matt, I want our listeners to kind of look back over the last, I don't know, let's say decade or two at the reprieve, if you will, that the Lord, I believe, has given us. Not that I have a special word from the Lord, but just looking at the different directions our nation could have gone, the fact that we still stand a fighting chance of saving Western civilization and the nation today, to me, leads me to believe that the Lord has given us somewhat of a reprieve and an opportunity to repent. And we've had some major victories, both politically and culturally, over the last 10 years. I'm just looking at, like, the Supreme Court, for example, and the fact had Hillary Clinton won in 2015, 2016, you know, we could have, like, a 7-2 court, left-wing, horrible rulings, constitutional rights stripped away. I mean, the list goes on. That's just one institution. But even looking at other institutions as well, it's just that the Lord, I believe, has given us a reprieve, but we cannot forget that. And we cannot get idle, if you will, on the need to constantly repent and continue to point this nation back to Christ.
9: Yeah, if you look at 25 years ago, we had 9/11. But 25 years ago, we also came out of a very brutal election, the Bush versus Gore election. And George W. Bush took office in January 20 of 2020 or 2001. It was in that year also that he, as he became president and was in that presidential role, he had the opportunity to appoint a justice to the Supreme Court, and that justice was Samuel Alito. Mm. Samuel Alito is the justice that actually authored the opinion in 2022 that overturned Roe versus Wade. You know, there's a lot of prayer that went into that because everyone believed in my circles, in our circles, that that election between Bush versus Gore, no matter what you think of the different candidates, the issue that was critically important in that election was pro-life, the life of children, unborn children created in God's image. And that's the election out of which Samuel Alito was ultimately put on the United States Supreme Court. And then his first effort on the Supreme Court was to vote to take the partial birth abortion case. And then he was the 5-4 majority. He was the person who tipped the scale when they voted to uphold the law that banned partial birth abortion. And then you come to 2022, and he's the person who authored that decision. So then you come down to where we are now with the justices that have been put on the Supreme Court. And this is, I think, as a result of prayer. And now we have, you know, a very pro-religious freedom Supreme Court of the United States that has been very pro-religious freedom. And really has pushed back on the radical LGBTQ agenda. Hmm. So the Nehemiah Alliance, it is bathed in prayer. It's spiritual. The consequences of prayer, however, when we pray for our nation and for God's design, has political consequences. So it's not a political movement, but it's spiritual. But you can't really separate the two because our prayer for our leaders is transformative, and it transforms our culture to ultimately more aligned with God's will, particularly in the area of sanctity of human life, religious freedom, and God's design for marriage and family and for individuals, you and I, that he created in his image, male and female.
0: Yeah, this is why projects like these, you know, going on occasion, you know, every year or two, is just so important, and we fully support, because Who knows where we would be as a nation? I don't even want to try to think on it too long. Had it not been for the intercession of Christians, believers, just over the history of our nation. I mean, from the very inception, even pre, you know, Declaration and pre 1776, where would we be without the clergy, without pastors, without, you know, families humiliating, humbling themselves before God? And even today, you know, the fact that we are even, you know, talking in the legal circles about, you know, what would it look like, be like to overturn Obergefell? You know, yeah. What would it be like to restore one man, one woman marriage? These are obviously biblical truths, biblical ideas that even just 10, 12 years ago would have thought, oh, that'll never happen. Like, that's just beyond the realm. We're trying to keep Christians out of jail here. But the Lord is continually giving us opportunities to choose righteousness. And so this is just so important, Matt, but I'll give you the last word and make sure you mention that URL one more time.
9: Sure. The URL is na52.org, na52.org. I encourage people to check it out. There's a lot of information there. But, you know, we're celebrating the 250th anniversary, and America was birthed in prayer. Obviously, that began 1776 with the Declaration of Independence. But as you know, after the Revolutionary War, everything was about ready to fall apart. We didn't have a direction left or right, up or down, yays or nays. They were equal. And Benjamin Franklin, of all people, stood up in the midst of the meeting of these leaders as it was about ready to fall apart. And he then reminded people that everything starts and is founded in prayer. And they stopped what they were doing. They prayed. And that's why we have the United States of America. That's why we now are celebrating 250 years. It was founded in prayer. And now in our 250th year celebration, that's what this is about, to call people to pray, to have revival that leads to reformation. And reformation, you know, also leads to transformation. So repentance, revival, reformation, that's what this is about. Get on our knees and pray. So go to na52.org and be a part of this national, international movement to call God for his blessing during 52 days of prayer and fasting.
0: Amen. Hey, Matt, thanks so much for coming on the program. We appreciate you. All right, keep up the good work. That's na52.org, na52.org. That's the Nehemiah Alliance going on here in the next starting in September and running till the end of October. That's na52.org. Hey, one other stat I wanted to mention before we wrap up the program is that the FBI just reported that violent crime is at a 70-year low. So this is a good news item with all the heavy-hitting topics we've hit for the program today. FBI reporting basically, since they began tracking violent crime with credible stats, violent crime is at a 70-year low, and President Trump has refocused the FBI. Instead of going after pro-lifers and going after Christians and going after President Trump, the FBI is actually focused on violent crime. So that was an encouraging report to see just out late last week, is that the FBI is reporting that violent crime is at a 70-year low. And this is what happens when you go serious on crime, when you don't play politics, when you don't play DEI, when you don't play, you know, this woke progressive sympathy card for the offenders and for the violent offenders, but instead you enforce the law. You go hard after the violent criminals, you lock them up, and you send a signal out there that we're not putting up with this. We're here to enforce the law. We're here to have safe cities, safe streets, safe communities, and we're going to run a no-nonsense policy. That's what the FBI, that's what the DOJ has been doing the last 18 months, and the fruit is right before your eyes. A 70-year low for violent crime in the country. Very positive trend. Border apprehensions are dropping drastically. Zero border releases the last 15 months. So a lot of things to be thankful for when it comes to the president and the federal government.
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14: American Family News, I'm Robert Thornton. Meta agreed today to pay $17 billion and add stronger child safety measures to its Facebook and Instagram platforms as part of a legal settlement that ended a trial over teen social media addiction and settled claims filed by 47 states. The settlement resolved a case years in the making that sought to hold the tech giant accountable for the role its platforms played in undermining children's mental health. Most Senate Democrats have signed on to a letter urging Israel's prime minister to do something about violence in the West Bank. Israeli officials say they have. Here's Fox's Jessica Rosenthal.
15: 45 of 47 Senate Democrats signed a letter to Israel's prime minister calling for him to address and stop what they call a significant surge in violence in recent weeks in the West Bank by Israelis against Palestinians. But Israel's ambassador to the UN, Danny Danon, said actually so far this year they've seen a decline in Israeli violence but an increase in attacks by Palestinians, telling the UN Security Council earlier this month.
16: This council is focusing on one side of the violence while ignoring the other.
15: Adding that they've arrested 35 Israeli extremists and have initiated prosecutions. In April, 40 of the Democratic senators voted for resolutions that call to block the sale of U.S. military equipment to Israel. Jessica Rosenthal, Fox News.
14: Tensions over federal and state abortion policy are escalating as pro-life advocates push for stronger restrictions on mail-order abortion medication. AFN's Chris Woodward has more.
17: Speaking on Washington Watch, Alabama Republican Senator Katie Britt defended pro-life organizations facing legal pushback over their use of direct language regarding abortion procedures.
18: They're absolutely killing babies. And I think we have to speak directly into that. That is what makes the other side uncomfortable, is the truth. This is the only procedure out there, medical procedure, where success is determined by the ending of a heartbeat.
17: Britt also targeted state-level legislative shifts, calling out states like Massachusetts for expanding abortion access up to birth. She argued that defending the pro-life message is not just a biological debate, but a fundamental constitutional right.
18: It's disgusting. It's despicable and disgusting. We are speaking that to the American people in the way they need to hear it. It is absolutely a First Amendment right. We're going to continue to elevate our voices because people need the information and they need the truth.
17: Britt also expressed specific concern over the nationwide surge in abortion pill access following the overturn of Roe v. Wade. She emphasized that mail-order abortion drugs bypass individual state restrictions like Alabama's and called on federal law enforcement to intervene.
18: I want DOJ to utilize its resources to make sure that we're putting an end to this because it's not only taking the life of the unborn, it is putting women at risk as well.
17: Britt signaled that lawmakers will continue pressuring the Justice Department to crack down on mail-order abortion distribution in the coming weeks. I'm Chris Woodward.
14: Efforts continue to slow a fire in Nevada. Here's Fox Weather's Robert Ray.
19: 85% containment on the Hawk Fire in Reno, Nevada. But unfortunately, over 15,000 acres have been scorched. No casualties, thankfully, but nearly 50 structures in total ruin and investigations going on. They're looking at how this fire was started. They know that it was human caused, whether it was intentional or accident. Officials asking anyone with information to reach out to Reno police or sheriff's office.
14: In other fire news, officials in Palo Pinto and Jack County, Texas, are asking the public to avoid areas within their borders as crews battle a wildfire that's burned about 50,000 acres. According to the Texas A&M Forest Service, about 12% of the Ross Fire has been contained in Palo Pinto County in North Texas. Some school districts canceled classes yesterday. Tim Curry, who created a gallery of loony villains for stage and screen, including Dr. Frankenfurter in the Rocky Horror Picture Show and the smug concierge in Home Alone 2, Lost in New York, has died. Curry, who suffered a stroke in 2012 that put him in a wheelchair, died today at his home in Los Angeles, according to his longtime manager and friend, Marcia Hurwitz. No cause was disclosed. Curry was 80. See more news at AFN.net.
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23: Well, hey there, friends, and welcome to my favorite time of day, getting to spend time with you, prescribing hope for healthy families. And if we are honest, we're really honest with ourselves, we love the idea and the picture of the perfect family, and we feel more pressure than ever because of social media for our family to be perfect, because we see everyone else's highlight reel. Intuitively, we know it's the highlight reel, and yet we can't help but wonder, how can my family be like that family? We want mom and dad and kids and everybody under the same roof. We want the picture under the Christmas tree with the matching pajamas. All moms want that. I know dads are like, wait, what? We don't want that. But we want to be going together to church on Sunday. We'd like to not be fighting in the car before we pull into the parking lot. We want to have that perfect family vacation where even the teenagers like being around the parents and everybody is getting along. It is a beautiful dream. But for many families, that's not the reality. There is no perfect family for sure. But we have families all across the board. We have single parents who are carrying the weight of parenting, who are feeling the pressures of providing for their family on their own. We have divorced parents who are trying to co-parent while they're navigating a lot of really complicated family dynamics and emotions and schedules and relationships. We have blended families learning how to become family when everyone enters the relationship, just carrying those different histories and expectations and maybe even past hurts that are not quite healed. We have foster families. We have adoptive families. We have families navigating special needs. We have families walking through crisis, families trying to figure out what faithfulness is when life really hasn't just turned out the way that they expected. And sometimes even unintentionally, the church can communicate that kind of ideal for a perfect family and make families who feel like they don't fit up to that ideal, where do we fit in here? But Scripture really gives us a much bigger picture of God's redemptive work. The gospel doesn't require us to pretend that brokenness isn't real, that we don't live in a broken world, that brokenness isn't a reality of living in a world that is longing for our Savior to return. It just reminds us, the gospel reminds us, that brokenness is not the end of the story and that redemption is not all on us, that we don't have to come up with that redemption story in our own power. And today's guest, my guest today, understands that not just as a ministry philosophy, but as a lived reality. We're talking today to Joe Dougherty. He serves as the minister to single parent and blended families at Houston's First Baptist Church. Now, his ministry has been shaped by both his pastoral experience and his personal journey, which he'll share with us today. And Joe helps pastors and ministry leaders better understand today's families and help them develop practical ways to shepherd them through intentionally engaging with the church in discipleship, in relational encouragement, and spiritual equipping to help strengthen their family. So today we're going to talk about not just what it means to minister to the family, the perfect family, what that looks like, but the families who are actually coming through the church door. Not just the families that we wish that we had, but the families we actually have. And whether you're a ministry leader, whether you are walking through this journey in a personal way, if you're not walking through that journey, you, I'm sure, know someone who is. We can all learn more about how to encourage them. We'll talk about what Joe's seeing in real life ministry, that boots on the ground perspective, and what his own story has taught him about God's redemption and how churches can become places where families, even those families walking through difficult seasons, don't simply feel welcomed, but they feel equipped and encouraged. Joe, I'm so glad to have you here. Thank you so much for joining us today.
1: Thank you for having me.
23: Well, Joe, before we talk, you know, programs or, you know, specific situations or ministry strategies, I just want to start with your story because, as I said in the intro, your understanding of this comes from a personal place. And I love that about God. So often when I see someone called to a position of ministry, it comes from their own personal path and it gives you an authenticity of lived experience. It gives you a different kind of empathy for people who are walking through something. So tell us about your testimony, your story, and how you got involved in ministering to blended families and single parents.
1: Well, I think the story starts many years before I even knew anything about church or was connected in any way. Before I was a year old, my parents divorced. So I never had that understanding of what it would be like growing up with your parents together. You know, you have that hope growing up that something would happen and they would possibly end up back together and you'd have that perfect family that even as kids that we want, we desire, we hope for. But that wasn't what happened. My parents, again, they divorced before I was a year old. I bounced from place to place, living between multiple households. My mom, a single parent, my dad, a single parent, both of them becoming blended families, sometimes multiple of those throughout the years. And then there was my grandparents' house. My grandparents' house became the place of stability for me. My grandpa specifically became kind of my safe place. He became my hero, the one that I could go to, the one that I could depend on, the one constant that I knew would always be there. And eventually, I landed living with them. They ended up getting custody of me. So before I even knew it was a word, I was a part of a kinship family where my grandparents had taken me in. They had legal custody. They gave me stability and a love and understanding that I really didn't understand or know. Then later, my dad got remarried and his wife said that I needed to live with them, that we were a family and that we couldn't be a family if we weren't all together. So I moved in with my dad and stepmom and stepbrothers, and that was a challenging time. My stepmother loved me unconditionally, and she made me feel loved, but there was still a lot of strain in that relationship. Stepbrothers that really maybe didn't want a younger brother, it was awkward for them. It was awkward for me. But we stepped into that. And then shortly after that, my grandpa, who was that stability, that constant, unexpectedly passed away. And that had a profound impact on my life as roughly an 8-year-old at that point. He had been the thing that had been constant up until that point. And then the one thing that was constant was gone. Then, of course, there were lots of even more struggles in that. And as an adult, as I grew up, actually before that, but as a teenager, I came to faith not because my family went to church, but simply because a youth pastor and 4 teenage girls had a visitation program. And they went through the neighborhood inviting people to church, and they came for 4 weeks in a row.
23: Wow.
1: Inviting me to go to church. And for 4 weeks, I told them, sure, I'll be there. And then I didn't show up. The 5th week, I was waiting on them, and they didn't show up. And I felt like, again, there was some abandonment, and I wanted to find out why they stopped coming. And I showed up to church on Wednesday and ended up giving my life to Christ, completely changed my life. So my Christian or upbringing was not a Christian background. It was a lot of struggle. And then as an adult, my goal was that I desperately wanted my family to be intact, and I wanted them to experience what it truly looked like for a family, that picture-perfect family. That was what my goal was. And I was going to do everything that I could because that's what I desperately wanted. I wanted my family to be intact. I wanted my kids to grow up and not wonder where they were going to be or have to worry about splitting time and struggle with loyalty issues and all the things I had growing up. And it worked for a while. I was pastoring a church and the church was growing. The church was doing amazing things. And then I went through a divorce and all of a sudden I became a single parent. And I didn't know what that meant. I didn't understand it. I didn't understand the realities that I was going to be facing. And at the same time, my kids immediately became what I was trying to avoid. It really impacted me more than I would let show. I struggled with a lot of things, reliving basically my childhood now as an adult, which was really scary.
23: Well, you know, Joe, when you go through that, I can't imagine the heartbreak that you must have felt just because, especially you said you were pastoring and we almost, I say we as in like church members, we almost put a special level of expectation on a pastor like you. Like we are all expected to be perfect, but you're expected to be a little more perfect than that. And there is brokenness that happens. And a lot of times that brokenness is out of your control. Many times that's what I see, you know, happening in families and the things that happen are completely out of your control. How did that change you and how did that impact your faith and your relationship with the Lord? Because I'm sure as your world was turning upside down, your spiritual life was no exception to that.
1: It was definitely a struggle because in those moments, I was still expected to shepherd the church. Every day there were people coming in my office that were struggling with life, struggling with relationships, struggling even with their faith. And I spent hours upon hours sitting with people in my office and, you know, on the outside trying to appear strong and yet on the inside going, man, I need someone to sit down and talk with. I need a shepherd myself. And there wasn't one. There wasn't somebody there that was able to walk with me, that understood what I was going through, that knew the right questions to ask, or just simply knew to sit in the room and not say anything, but just to be there. So it was really tough. I learned a lot about God's faithfulness and that it wasn't dependent upon my life going according to the plan that I had for it. But simply trusting him in the unknown, the things that didn't make sense, the things I didn't understand, truly had to be still and know that he was God and know that he was in control.
23: You know, Joe, I'm really curious to know how it changed your perspective for ministry, because I think, you know, and I have experienced generational brokenness. And I think when I, you know, look at that through the lens of my faith, I think, okay, like the lens of faith is we're going to fix that brokenness. Like that's the whole ministry. We're going to fix it. And sometimes there's some brokenness that can't be fixed this side of heaven, certainly can't be fixed easily. And sometimes it's just a matter of walking faithfully with people who are actively experiencing that brokenness without an expectation of, you know, instant fixing it. And we're already at our first break, which I cannot even believe, but that's where we're going to go when we come back. And you have just given us such a powerful reminder. There's so many encouraging things that we can take from your testimony, Joe. I'm so grateful for the girls and the youth minister who had that outreach ministry. I think sometimes, you know, when people are listening and they're in outreach ministry, sometimes you don't see the fruit of that right away, but know that God does not waste that effort. And I'm so grateful for the ministry that brought you to come to know Christ and that took you on a path of becoming a pastor and now having a platform of ministering to families in that brokenness, because sometimes the places, the things in our lives that we would most like to erase, that sometimes maybe we think, oh, we would wish they didn't happen, those places of brokenness are the very places that God uses most impactfully in our life. And I've talked with so many people who have shared that testimony. We'll be talking soon to a friend of the show, Nick Vujicic, who talked about being born with no arms or legs and yet being given a mission to be the hands and feet of God. So if you're listening, know that there is no brokenness that God does not honor, that he does not see, that he cannot redeem and restore and renew. And this, when you, that brokenness doesn't disqualify you from God's grace, it opens a pathway to be with the Lord like you never have known before. So when we come back, we'll talk some more about what happens when we stop ministering to an idealized version of the family and start paying attention to the real family sitting in your pew. We'll be right back. Hello, I'm Jessica Pegg, host of Dr. Nurse Mama. 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

Welcome back, friends. That is Still by Crowder and Zach Williams, and he is still working on us. We are not perfect. We are all on a journey of sanctification, of walking out our faith, sometimes with fear and trembling. But if you walk into almost any church today, you're going to find a much more complicated picture of family than the ideal might suggest. You're going to see single parents. You'll see divorced parents. You'll see children moving between two households. You'll see grandparents who are bringing their grandchildren or maybe even raising their grandchildren. You'll see step families are trying to establish

0: talking today to Joe Daugherty, who is the minister. What is your title, Joe? I'm going to say it wrong. What is your title? Yeah. Houston's First Church. Tell me your title.
1: Minister to single parents and blended families.
0: Single parents and blended families. See, I am not perfect myself for sure. And he's just shared his personal testimony of walking this, experiencing this as a child, experiencing brokenness in his marriage as a pastor, and now serving to those families. So, Joe, how has your personal story, your testimony, the experiences that you just shared with us, how have those changed your perspective in meeting families where they are?
1: I think one of the biggest things is, by the time that I went through a divorce, I had been in ministry for a long time. And you see people sitting in the pews every Sunday. But after going through a divorce and becoming a single parent, I began to notice things that I hadn't before. I began to notice that, you know, sometimes the single mom, you didn't catch it before, but that she only had her kids on the second and fourth Sunday. And then it started making sense. Well, now I know why that they were only there on the second and fourth Sunday. Then you saw the single dads that had their kids, and they were there on the first, third, and fifth Sunday. And it automatically began to make sense. But prior to that, even though I grew up in a divorced parents, we weren't in church, so I never saw that aspect of it as a kid, but yet I saw it every Sunday after I began to start looking for it. Then when me and Laura, my wife, met and got married, it completely shifted something else that I hadn't noticed before, that blended families in the church, their pew looked different every Sunday. One Sunday, it may be just the parents, and the next week, there were a whole bunch of kids. So it really changed just the way that I began to look at the people that were in the church every Sunday. It kind of changed the way that I understood them, the way that I spoke with them, because now I was... I had lived or was living exactly what they were going through. And it just kind of struck a different chord. I could see things from a different lens that I hadn't really noticed before. Mm-hmm. Wasn't that they weren't there. It was just I didn't notice the struggles that they were going through.
0: Well, now serving those families through Houston's First, what are you seeing? What's your boots on the ground perspective? What is the reality that we might be missing? Other church members might be missing. You talked about, you know, your perspective shifting because of your personal experience. Do that for somebody who maybe hasn't had that lived personal experience. What do they need to see? What are you seeing? And how can we broaden and look and make sure that we're not having a narrow vision of those kinds of things?
1: So I think a lot of it is that as a church, we just don't understand the reality that a single parent or a blended family are living. Our family is rather unique in the fact that we are a blended family, we're a kinship family, we're a foster and adoptive family, and a special needs family all wrapped into one.
0: Wow.
1: And so our perspective, my wife and I's perspective, is a little different than others because we're looking for things. Even the setup of a classroom, it has to be inclusive, and you've got to be prepared for that. You know, our daughter's in a wheelchair. Does a wheelchair fit in a room? There's things that you don't think about until you've walked in those shoes and you've had those struggles. So as a church, we just don't completely understand the realities of a single parent or blended families. You know, a lot of times the toughest part of a Sunday is just getting out the door and getting everyone to church and them be dressed. As a single dad, that

0: was one of the hardest things that I faced. And I lived in the church parking lot in the parsonage. I could get the kids dressed, but I did not know how to fix a little girl's hair. So we would struggle coming in just to the church and living in the parking lot. So getting people, single parents and blended families, special needs families, to the church is a different reality than a traditional family. And you may not, you may look at that and go, well, that doesn't make sense because, you know, I have kids and it's hard for me to get my kids out the door. But a lot of times with the single parents is they may have just came home from the other parents' house where the rules were different and the traditions are different. The church is different. Faith is different. And then they're having to navigate that, trying to get the kid back aligned to what their routine is. Or it could be that it's the weekend for a blended family to have all the kids and the kids are fighting all the way to church. And then there are loyalty issues with the parents and the kids, and you just bring all that in. So there's a lot of realities that we don't see. And one of the biggest ones is the fact that the kids aren't there every other week. And it immediately makes people within the church wonder, why are they not committed? Why can't they show up every week? When, you know, in reality, especially it, when I would have been in church as a younger kid, as a teenager, when I started going to church, we used sticker charts that, you know, you kept track of the Sundays that you were there. And if you were in church 4 to 6 weeks in a row, you won a prize. Well, you know, that's an assumption that every family is traditional, nuclear, and going to be there every Sunday. But that sets up children within the church for failure. Because there's no way that they can do that. So it's just understanding that the realities are very different. And then not necessarily changing our ministries or creating new ministries, but just really recognizing that that reality is different and being willing to adjust and meet those families where they're at.
1: Well, I love that you've described two things. You've described some things that we just don't see, because if you don't have that lived experience, you wouldn't think like that because you're not experiencing that. But you've also talked about things that we are seeing maybe incorrectly, that we are misconceptions because of the lens of our own lived experience, like you just described, like, oh, why aren't they faithful? They only come, you know, every other week, but not realizing the dynamics that go behind that. And I think that's a good gut check for anybody who's a church member to look around and say, okay, what am I missing? And what am I seeing? Maybe that is a misconception here. That's a really good kind of gut check, just starting place to go. And one of the things that I experience, you know, in pediatric healthcare is I see these kids just like you do, Joe, in the middle of really complicated family dynamics. And you described your own experience of that and the loss of control, especially that children have. Children don't have control over, generally speaking, young children especially, they don't have control over who gets custody of them, if somebody's going to bring them to church or not, or if their parents have a civil relationship, or if they're fighting, or those kinds of things. And it can be really hard and messy in healthcare to figure that out. And I'm sure it's the same thing in church. How do you step into the middle of that messiness? Because that's a very real thing that can be difficult for volunteers, for staff to navigate, for the kids to navigate. How do we create a soft landing place, especially for children who are caught in the middle of that?
0: That's an interesting side of it. Because most of the time in churches, the people that will be ministering to the parents are not the same that are going to be ministering to the kids, whether they're preschool children, teenagers. So it makes it a little complicated. What we have learned and what we do here at Houston's First is for our single parent blended family ministry, we do a breakfast on Sunday morning. And we have the whole family come together to have breakfast. And then they're able to connect with other single parents. They're able to connect with the blended couples that have been the single parents, and they're able to connect and bond.

0: and share stories. And then it's a great time where our staff that are that's in the blended family ministry, single parent family ministry, we get to connect with the kids during that time. We get to bond with the kids. There are kids that come through that it's like it's not Sunday unless they can find me and give me a high five. You know, it's just little bitty things that you're connecting with those kids and just giving them some consistent people that may not be the ones teaching them, but that they're looking to engage them and being intentional about that. Another thing that we do is that we do a family camp, and it's actually coming up in 3 weeks where we take the single parent and blended families away for a weekend, away from the busyness of life, and it gives them an opportunity to connect as a family with a completely different structure for the weekend. You know, they don't have to worry about food. They don't have to worry about even getting to camp. They show up and get on a bus, and we take them there, and they're there for a weekend, and they get to experience things that they typically wouldn't get to experience. They get to do ropes course and swim and fish and, you know, all the fun things that you do at camp, but they get to do it with their mom or their dad, or both of them, the step parents. So you have to be really intentional about that. We try to engage people intentionally, then encourage them relationally. And then once we do those two things, then we can start equipping them spiritually and disciple them and help them lead their families.
1: I love those approaches, the whole family approach, and really just providing them two of the things that kids need most for resilience when they experience a difficult event like a divorce or some other family separation, because they need consistency and they need connection. And Joe, you've just described really beautifully how your church ministry is providing both of those things. And from a scientific lens, we know that those are the main predictors of resilience in childhood. And so just that consistency of, hey, I'm going to find, what do they call you, Mr. Joe, Pastor Joe, what do they call you?
0: It all depends on who it is that's talking to me. They use all of those.
1: Well, they're going to find you and give you a high five, and they're going to get that breakfast burrito. You had me at breakfast burrito, by the way. I'm a Texas girl at heart. And I think that's a great way to have that connection, to get to know the family so that we know, like, okay, this is, you know, this family is here. You know, these kids are going to be here these weeks, and they're not here those weeks, and helping them to really kind of seamlessly transition, because that's got to be hard too, even from a children's ministry lens. Like if you're doing a series, well, they're going to miss part of that. So what are ways that we can connect with them at home? So many things. You've got my brain spinning here. And so when we come back, we're coming up on our next break. We'll talk some more about some specific ministry strategies and how do we go from just welcoming families into the church to equipping them. Joe, you've already given us a preview of that, of providing some consistency and connecting with them. And then we'll move to actually equipping them, because there's a really big difference between having a ministry for people, for families, and then building relationships with people. That is a really different perspective. Sometimes it's not just a program that we have, it's that church member, that relationship that says, hey, I see you. I know this season is hard. You don't have to do this alone. We are so glad you're here. We have thought about you before you've come. These are the ways that we prepared our church to be able to meet you where you are in this specific season with these specific needs at this specific time. Families don't simply need information. They need community. They need encouragement. They need people who are willing to step into their situation with them and to help them find help and hope and healing and redemption. And so we're going to talk about that. How do we actually become that kind of community? What are the practical strategies that churches can use to bless families with support and relationships and spiritual equipping to build strong families? We'll be right back with Joe Daugherty.
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0: Welcome back, friends. That is Mighty to Save by Michael W. Smith. And today we are talking with Joe Doherty. He is the minister to single parents and blended families at Houston's First Baptist Church in Houston, Texas. And he has shared with us his own testimony of living through different seasons and different experiences of experiencing divorce in his family, experiencing all kinds of different family structures that families might have, being a single parent, being a blended family, being a foster parent, kinship parent, being adoptive parent, parent to special needs. And he is now living out that ministry. And he shared with us his own personal experience and challenged us to really look around to see the families that might be coming to our church and how we can best meet their needs, whether you're on staff or whether you're another member sitting in the pew, whether you're volunteering in the children's ministry or wherever you are, whatever you're doing, really just trying to create a welcoming environment. Because it's easy for a church to say, hey, yeah, we want to serve families. But do we really look at the reality of what families are facing today? And are you ready for the things that families can come with? What happens after they walk through the door? Do we really understand the reality of what families look like today? And do we know what they're carrying? Do we have people who can walk alongside them? Do we have a ministry structure that actually accommodates what they need in that season of life? How do we equip them, or do we just open the door and kind of expect everybody to figure it out from there when they walk in? And so, Joe, I know in your ministry, you have focused on some really practical ways that churches can shepherd families through this intentional engagement, through relational encouragement, and through spiritual equipping. So let's start here. Let's start and say there's probably a lot of church leaders listening out there, or maybe even a church lay leader who's had it on their heart thinking, you know, I see some opportunities where our church can really lean into this and we can really grow this. But especially for churches that are maybe smaller and don't have as many resources, or they just haven't started anything intentional in that way, where do you even begin?
1: So I think you begin simply at John 10:14. Jesus says, I am the good shepherd. I know my sheep and my sheep know me. Before we can do anything, we have to know who our sheep are. That's the biggest thing. And that only happens when we spend time with them and we ask questions. We know their story. We understand where their lives are at. We understand that their picture of their family is not what they hoped for. A lot of times we can have assumptions and we can have these preconceived ideas of what things should look like in a family, in the church, wherever that may be. But we really can't understand that until we get to know the people that are there. And that's the great thing, is that you don't have to be a staff member. You don't have to be a pastor or any other ministry leader to shepherd people. It's our job as Sunday school teachers. We call them life Bible study classes, because we want our people to do life together. We want to build that community. And part of that is whoever the teachers are, the directors, the leaders within the class, they're the ones that are on the front lines really shepherding the people that are there. They get to know their stories. They get to know their kids' names and their kids' birthdays. They get to know all those important dates and the struggles that they're facing. But they've done that because they've intentionally engaged with them, and then they began to encourage and connect with them relationally. And they're able to move that relationship along because they've been very intentional. It's basically to see, we have to understand where they're at, and then we can shepherd. We can start doing the things that as a church we want to do. We want to see them grow. One of the things that I like to say is that a healthy ministry does not create dependents. It creates disciples. You know, a lot of times we think about a single parent family ministry. It's kind of like you said, what if it's a small church and we don't have the resources, how do we do it? Mm-hmm. Well, it's not about the resources. It's about the relationships. The rest of it comes from there. Because if we have the relationships, we've done the hard part. We've already engaged them and we've encouraged them. And then we can get to that equipping and that spiritual part of it, where we can disciple them. And then they in turn are going to disciple their kids. But that doesn't happen if we don't spend that intentional time building those relationships.
0: That's good. Go ahead. Go ahead. Keep going.
1: In a ministry position, it's harder to know all of the people that you're serving. But the ones that are in those classrooms that are shepherding on a smaller level, they get to know intimate things that their people in the class are willing to share because they're in a classroom with people who have walked a similar path. One of the stories that was shared with me when I first got to Houston's First about why they even started a blended family ministry was about a couple that was getting married. They were getting married and they were encouraged to go to a newlywed and close class to help them prepare for their wedding. Then they were asked after the class how things went, and they were like, well, the class was great, but we won't be going back. And the question was why? And it was because it was a room full of younger people who had never been married before that were about to get married, and their only worries was whether or not their dogs would get along.
0: Oh my goodness. This
1: couple was, they were going through a heated custody battle with one of the ex-spouses, and they were struggling, and how are the kids going to adjust, and all these things. So they were living completely different realities. So when we know their stories and we understand them, we're able to come along and shepherd them and help prepare them in a way that a lot of times we're not prepared for if we don't know what we're looking for.
0: That's a really good practical picture. And, you know, one reality doesn't diminish the other. We have a need for young couples that are in that stage of life who are worried about their dogs getting along. But we have a need to meet families in the middle of the other situations, like you said, where they find themselves, especially in a situation they never wanted, they never anticipated. A lot of times I just see families that feel blindsided by the things that come, or families who have never engaged with church before. And sometimes that brokenness drives them to seek a spiritual connection. And just over the weekend, Joe, I was speaking at a church association to equip church leaders, and had a line of people after one session that wanted to ask some questions. And this happens to me at nursing conferences too. When I speak about issues like that are related to family health, people don't line up and ask about those questions from a professional lens, like, what do I do for my practice? They've got tears in their eyes, Joe, and they're asking about their own families. And that was one of the church leaders that I met this weekend. And she was a grandmother who had just gotten custody of her grandson. Her child, that was the grandson's parent, had had some issues with substance abuse. And there were some really complicated dynamics going on there. And she just had tears in her eyes. And she was all in. She was praying for him. She was committed to bring him. But she needed some real equipping. She needed some tools to be able to meet him at that stage, at that moment. She needed some practical support and encouragement for herself, and she needed some guidance on how to best support him and get him plugged in. So what do those meaningful supports look like, Joe? Because it's one thing to, put our hand on somebody's shoulder during the Sunday school hour and say, oh man, I'm sorry you're going through that. I'll pray for you. It's another thing to show up at their house with a casserole, or to volunteer to do respite care, or give your kids a ride home, when you're trying to get, blended families in multiple school districts around. Those tangible supports are really, really meaningful. What does that look like coming from a church?
1: So this is one of the areas that gets really difficult because as a church as a whole, we can't be the transportation and the childcare and all of those things that a lot of times a single parent, especially a single mom, may really need. But they get that through their biblical community, their small group, to where they're we call it our Life Bible Study groups, and it's people in the same seasons of life a lot of time. Like our single parent classes, most of them are in the same season of parenting, and there is a bond that they create from going through those similar situations, and they're able to step into it, and they're able to be there and help transport and take care of kids and shuffle kids around. One of the things the church does is the men's ministry does a car care clinic periodically throughout the year, and it's to serve widows and single moms. That's their whole thing, and it's a practical thing. It's something simple, but the men help change oil and check tire pressures and fluids in the vehicles and, you know, all those things. But those are things a lot of times that a single mom doesn't know how to do or doesn't have the means to do it. So there's lots of little practical things that we can do. You know, along with the grandmother you were just mentioning, mm-hmm. you know, that was my story. My grandparents ended up with me. It's something that I definitely didn't want to happen as a kid. I didn't understand any of it then. But now we have a grandson that's living with us. So, you know, those things prepared me to be able to be ready for it as an adult. And then there have been multiple times where me and my wife have been able to sit down with a couple that are having to take a family member in and help them navigate what that looks like and the emotion and all those things. So a lot of times it's just being in that right community with people that have gone or are going through what you're going through. And then you build that close-knit relationship to where you're able to walk and help them navigate through the things that they're struggling with.
0: Well, what you said is really encouraging. You really are describing just creating the environment to cultivate the relationships that then provide those tangible needs. It sounds almost organic, although some of those are going to step forward formally. And I'm sure that was probably church members who stepped forward and said, hey, I'm good with cars. Like, let me help here. And they use their gifting. That's a beautiful picture of the body of Christ. And one of the things that I'm really sensitive about, Joe, is, you know, well, one of my pet peeves is that we just, in the church, we refer to divorced families as broken homes. When there are homes that are broken by so many other things, broken by addiction and abuse and absence and generational trauma, I mean, there's all kinds of brokenness that can happen there. But how do we offer help, offer encouragement without making people feel like they're a charity case, you know, like, oh, well, let me help you. How do we preserve dignity? Because it doesn't matter if you are coming from a family that doesn't have brokenness, we all have needs that need to be met, that can be met. But how can we do that while preserving the dignity of the families we're serving?
1: I think a lot of it goes again back to John 10:14, that we know our sheep. We've built a relationship with them, and then they know us. When I went through a divorce, pastoring a church, man, our church was growing, a little small country church. We baptized almost 100 people in 1 year. It was an amazing move, but the people saw that the pastor was hurt and broken and honest and vulnerable. It created this beautiful atmosphere where people didn't feel judged, that they could come the way that they were, you know, truly, like the old hymn says, just as I am. It creates that atmosphere. But at the same time, I had other people telling me, well, you know, Joe, you had such great potential, but now God can't use you. Mm. He was going to use you to do great things, and now he's just done with you. And I think a lot of times that we unintentionally may share that same message with someone who had a kid before they were married, or they got a divorce, or they have a special needs kid, whatever it is. We say that their sin has now elevated it to a point that God isn't going to be able to use them the way that he could. And that, even the fear of that, even if it hasn't happened, becomes a distance, a distraction with those single parents and blended families, that they feel that they're more judged at the church than they are at the grocery store, which is definitely opposite of what it should be.
0: Well,
1: they should,
0: Joe,
1: feel more connected to the church.
0: They should. And I hate that we have to leave it here, but you have given us such a powerful picture of the redemptive work of Christ and doing that through your ministry. I want to thank you for all that you do to minister to those families and for giving us all kind of a gut check, a heart check, checking our minds to think, how can we serve the families that God has entrusted to us? Not the perfect family, but a present family. Wherever you are, whatever you do, I pray the Lord blesses you and keeps you. I'll see you tomorrow.
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6: American Family News, I'm Robert Thornton. Several states are once again suing to block the Trump administration's efforts to restrict mail-in voting. The new lawsuit is focused on new rules the Postal Service announced that would require states to provide a list of eligible voters and to overhaul the envelopes used for the mail ballots. Arizona Attorney General Chris Mays was critical of the rules.
7: Over my dead body, is that rule going to go into effect? We are going to fight this tooth and nail in the courts.
6: The lawsuit comes after the Supreme Court issued an emergency order allowing the administration to restrict mail-in voting. President Trump has claimed the mail ballots lead to fraud, but others say there's almost no evidence to support his views. Testimony concluded today in the murder trial of Lindsay Clancy, a mother accused of strangling her three young children in a case that has drawn attention to postpartum mental health. Closing arguments are expected to begin tomorrow before the jury begins deliberations. Meta has agreed to a roughly $17 billion settlement with dozens of states that had joined a lawsuit accusing the company of trying to get children addicted to its platforms and illegally collecting the personal data of children. California Attorney General Rob Bonta explains why he thinks Meta decided to settle.
8: The trial was not going well for Meta, and that is not dissimilar from how their other trials have gone. I think ours went particularly well for us and particularly bad for them.
6: Meta also agreed to add child safety measures to its social media platforms, which the California Attorney General said will be made in the coming months. Meta said it was an absolute imperative to protect teens on its platforms and called on other tech companies to add similar safety measures. Elon Musk's space company plans to spend $100 billion to build a new spaceport in Louisiana to launch rockets, according to state officials and SpaceX. Louisiana Governor Jeff Landry said the deal was a big win for the state and country, likening the impact of the new launch site to the 1803 Louisiana Purchase. The spaceport would be located on 125,000 acres of land formerly owned by Exxon along Louisiana's southern coast, about 200 miles west of New Orleans in Vermilion Parish. Mosquitoes can give you more than just an itchy bug bite. Here's Fox's Lisa Brady.
9: Experts are warning about disease-carrying mosquitoes. They can carry a variety of diseases, including West Nile virus, which is the most common disease spread by mosquitoes in the U.S. According to the Centers for Disease Control and Prevention, symptoms can include fever, fatigue, headache, and stomach issues.
6: A former Texas Republican leader says, despite what poll numbers say, she is confident that Democrat James Tallarico will not be elected to the U.S. Senate from the Lone Star State. AFN's Chad Groening has more.
10: Republican Senate candidate Ken Paxton has been blasting out emails telling potential donors that his Democrat opponent has $21.5 million in the bank, while he is just shy of $7 million. Paxton says Tallarico has been able to use that cash advantage to build more than a point and a half lead in an average of polls compiled by Real Clear Polling. Many pundits fear that the left-wing radical might pull it off. Kathy Adams is a former chairman of the Republican Party of Texas and serves as second vice president of Eagle Forum. She doesn't believe Tallarico has a chance of winning in the state of Texas.
11: I do not believe that Tallarico has a chance in the state of Texas of winning. I don't care what poll says that he's looking good. I question all of such polls. Tallarico is out of step with every Texan and most every American. He is radical. He is extreme. A man who professes to be a Christian, but he is ashamed of Jesus.
10: Adam says clearly Paxton has a lot of personal issues that don't play well with many Texans.
11: I think it's going to be a matter of holding our noses and voting for Paxton. I don't think it's going to be an exciting race, but I think that I would rather have 6 years of Paxton than Tallarico any day of the week.
6: The Storm Prediction Center is watching some areas in the Midwest and South for possible weather watches this afternoon, and heat advisories are in effect for parts of Arkansas, Oklahoma, Louisiana, and Texas. Extreme heat warnings are found in parts of the Southwest. See more news at AFM.net.
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15: The Bible is a book of action. Now, we're in Matthew, and I want to introduce this by showing you I love these when it comes up. In chapter 8, verse 28, he crosses over from Capernaum to the other side, the Gadarenes, the Sea of Galilee. But then after that man, the demons are cast out of the two, and mainly one that the other two, the Gospels that cover this, talk about. You come to chapter 9, verse 1, and it said, so he came into a boat, crossed over and came to his own city. You could say he crossed back over. So he went over there. We don't know everything he did, but it says they wanted him out of the region, and he left, and he came back to Capernaum. The question is how much more good he could have done on the other side had they not rebelled against him. This is Bert Harper along with Dr. Alex McFarland. And Alex, the man, if you look at the Bible and see it, it is a book of action, isn't it?
16: Well, it really is. And Bert, it's great to be with you. Great to have everyone listening. And we are embarking on Matthew chapter 9. Yeah, it is a book of action because God is a God who is active. I mean, he created the universe. And Bert, it's been said that God's great work of creation has been coupled also with God's great work of redemption.
15: Amen.
16: And this, in Matthew 9, the paralytic that's going to get healed, if you look, it corresponds with Mark chapter 2. And by the way, let me just say this, because we talk about a lot of resources like a concordance, but there's something that is a wonderfully enlightening tool, and that's called a harmony of the Gospels.
15: Amen.
16: Because what you've got in Matthew, Mark, Luke, and John, and I'm sure most everybody knows this, but you know, we've got all kind of people at different stages of their Christian walk. The four Gospels, Matthew, Mark, Luke, and John, they're four biographies of Jesus. And it's been said that there are 72 main steps from glory to glory. And the healing of the paralytic, and very famously where Jesus heals a man of a physical infirmity, but he says, "Son, your sins be forgiven." My point is, when you lay Matthew, Mark, Luke, and John side by side, not every gospel gives every single scenario. Some gospels mention one thing, another mentions, and there are certain things that all four mention, like, of course, the crucifixion and resurrection. But I would encourage people, and it might be in the middle of your Bible. You might have a Bible that has a harmonization of the gospel accounts. But it's, I think, very, very enlightening. Because, Bert, what you see, the locations, Nazareth, the Judean wilderness, Cana of Galilee, Capernaum, Judea, the Sea of Galilee, And then you've got, you know, places like Gadarenes that we talked about yesterday. But then, of course, the focal geographical place is Jerusalem. But really, in half a dozen localities, the 72 main happenings in the ministry of Jesus are all portrayed. And anyway, I've always loved to look at the harmony of the Gospels. And folks, that might be a study tool that you find a blessing in.
15: Alex, I agree fully. Now, in the Bible that I use here at AFR, it is the New Open Bible, and like me, you come to chapter 9 of Matthew, and right underneath it, it gives you where else it's found. In mine, Mark 2 and Luke 5. Yeah, I go through this, and I can look, and especially this one, the first one about the paralytic, Mark has a bigger portion of his story told there. Matters 12 verses. So what you can do, and I did this, I've got a message that I preach concerning this. It's when Jesus is in the house, because over in Mark 2, it says, when Jesus was in the house, all these things happened. But here, it adds to it. And if you have them side by side, like you can get it in the harmony of the Gospels, you can look at it at the same time. But if you don't have that, you can do what I can do with this Bible. I read that, and I said, I'm going to turn over here to Mark chapter 2 and Luke 5 and read what they say, and you get a fuller story. Now, the first three Gospels are called the Synoptic Gospels. Now, it doesn't mean they're exactly the same, but they cover the same material. They cover, I would say, a lot of the northern part, the Galilean ministry of Jesus. While John, by himself, he covers more of the Judean ministry. You come to him in chapter 11 where Lazarus is raised, and the rest of John is talking about everything that took place there in Jerusalem and around Jerusalem. So there's so much here, and this is what we try to do on Exploring the Word. Not only just do this, but we want to equip you with materials and information that will, you can go through the Word of God so well. So, Alex, I thank you for doing that and sharing that. That was needful at this time. Go ahead.
16: Well, it's fascinating, and I know we need to get into the text, but I've often mentioned the John R. Rice Study Bible, and it's often called the Rice Reference Bible, and it was published by Thomas Nelson. It's out of print, but it's especially got a really good harmony of the Gospels. And I mentioned it probably 3 or 4 months ago, and somebody emailed me, and they said there was 3 on eBay, but they all got gone in like one day. And I suspect it was Exploring the Word listeners that bought them. But you'll find this fascinating. In 170 AD, there was a man named Tatian, T-A-T-I-A-N, and he did the first harmonization of the Gospels, and it was called the Diatessaron. And that means from 4, 1, or 1 out of 4. In other words, Tatian wanted to write one continuous narrative of the life of Jesus. So that's what Diatessaron means. Now, in our times, there's been people like John A.T. Robertson and others, but it's a harmony of the Gospels. And with that, we'll get into the text. But Matthew 9, he got into a boat, crossed over, and came to his own city. Then behold, they brought to him a paralytic lying on a bed. In other words, a paralyzed man. Jesus saw their faith. This is very important. He said to the paralytic, "Son, be of good cheer. Your sins are forgiven you." And at once some of the scribes said within themselves, "This man blasphemes." But Jesus, knowing their thoughts, said, "Why do you think evil in your hearts? For which is easier, to say your sins are forgiven, or to say, arise and walk? But so that you may know the Son of Man has power on earth to forgive sins," he said to the paralytic, "Arise, take up your bed, and go to your house." And the man rose up and walked and went to his house. Bert, this is amazing. I want you to please comment on it. Those scribes, they were indignant that Jesus claimed to have the power to forgive sins, and yet that's exactly right. he did have the power to forgive sins.
15: There's so much here. Again, it's hard not to settle down and stay here a long time. That is exactly right. Notice what it says, knowing their thoughts. That's what happens. Later on, it'll be he heard certain things in this chapter. So there's nothing hidden from him. That's the first thing. There's nothing hidden from the Lord Jesus Christ. He knew it all then. He knows it all now. And the other thing I would want to say in verse 2, they brought him. You talked about the four friends. Now, if you read Mark's account, they couldn't get through just straightforward. They couldn't get through the crowd negotiating part, or anything. They had to go around, come up another way, get up on top of the house through the roof, take off some of those, I would say, plaits that were there to, you know, and they let him down. So when it says, behold, they brought him to the paralytic. Also in Mark, it says, when Jesus saw their faith, it's plural. But I believe it was the individual's faith that would save him, but it was the faith of the friends that got him there. Alex, that is so powerful to me that those we get these calls, especially on Tuesday, the day of prayer, but also on the other days, that say, this loved one of mine is far away. This daughter, this son, this spouse, you know, they're away from God and they're not trusting him. Listen, do not give up. Jesus saw their faith. I think God responds to the friends who are praying for their friends to be saved, that God activates and he sends people in their way. God does respond, and he says, when he saw their faith. I found that encouraging as well.
16: Well, it's so sweet. I got to tell you, Bert, when I was a young Christian, I read Mark chapter 2, which is this account, and it just about moved me to tears.
15: Amen.
16: True friends get their friends to Jesus. And here's this man paralyzed on a cot. And these friends, you're right, they thought, if we can just get him to Jesus, he's going to be okay. And maybe we ought to come up with a button. True friends take their friends to Jesus.
15: Amen. Amen.
16: But so here's the thing. Jesus, of course, who is omniscient. He knows all things. For one thing, Jesus saw their faith. So they've got trust, faith. And he says, son, be of good cheer. Your sins are forgiven. Now, I don't know the paralyzed man. Only God knows everything in his heart. But his heart was toward the Lord. And Jesus says, your sins are forgiven. Now, what's beautiful here is these scribes, very accusatory. Jesus is going to demonstrate to them that he has not only power over disease and creation, but he has spiritual authority to absolve us of our guilt. And they said, this man blasphemes. Josh McDowell said this, to claim to be God or to be able to save a soul, to claim I have the power over eternity, if you are God and you are the Savior, it's not blasphemy, it's just truth. And so they said Jesus was blaspheming, but Jesus, you know, verse 6, the Son of Man, that's one of the titles, you know, Lord, Messiah, God, Christ, Son of God, Son of Man, and this is a title from Daniel, and they would have known this is a title for the Messiah. Jesus said, you all need to know, the Son of Man, I have power to forgive sins on earth. Bert, I'll say this, I'll throw it to you. I'm glad that when it comes to the forgiving of sins, Jesus is still the one who's got the power to do that, and we can call out to him.
15: Amen. The only one. The only one. Now, let me say, people say, why did he do that without healing? First things first, this man came with two needs, and Amen. He had faith in both. He had faith in that he was the Son of God. So Jesus took care of the main thing first, which is what? That which is spiritual, that greater need. The greater need between what you have in a disease and what you are in Christ without him, the most important one is the one that is eternal, and that's eternal life. So Jesus took care of first things first. And that's a principle. a man that comes to offer up a gift, and he remembers that his brother has aught with him. He said, first, go make that right. Leave your offering and then come back. So get first things first in your life. Those of you who are listening, make sure you're saved. Yes, you have needs. Your family has needs. But make sure you're right with God through Jesus Christ. We're going to be back, and we're going to continue in Matthew 9 right after this break.
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19: Sometimes it feels like the only way out of your circumstances is through a door you can't open. But Dr. Tony Evans says that doesn't have to be the overwhelming obstacle you may think it is. He'll explain with the help of this illustration as we spend 2 minutes with Tony.
20: German Shepherd and a poodle were standing at a door, and Big Dog, the shepherd, looked at the poodle and said, you little puppy, you can't do much. Look how small you are. Look how short you are, you know? I wonder how long it would take you to get open this door, because I could open this door. I can open this door quickly because I'm big and I can reach the knob. You can't even reach the knob. In fact, let's have a contest. Let's see who can open the door the quickest. Little puppy said, okay, you go first, Big Dog. German Shepherd jumped up on the door, got his mouth around the knob. And put his mouth all around the knob and started twisting at the knob. And after about 2.5 minutes of working the knob, he got the door open. Beat that, a little puppy. Little puppy came up to the door, scratched the door. The man on the inside came and opened it. Because see, when you know who's on the inside, you ain't got to go through all that. So don't let it bother you if you're a little puppy. Because if you know the Lord, he's got the key. And he can open up what the big dogs can't help you with.
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21: 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The Lord turns my darkness into light. Psalm 18:28.

0: We'll say it. We'll say hallelujah and amen.
1: Amen. Way to go, Alan.
0: Praise the Lord. Welcome back to Exploring the Word on the American Family Radio Network. Alex McFarland, Bert Harper, Brent Austin at the board, and we're very honored that you all are listening. And we're in Matthew chapter 9, and Christ forgave the paralyzed man. He said to the paralytic, verse 6, "Arise, take up your bed and go to your house." And he arose and departed to his house. Now when the multitude saw it, they marveled and they glorified God who had given such power to men. Bert, I don't want to spiritualize too much, but I just got to say, in verse 6, "Arise, take up your bed and go to your house." Now, hopefully everybody listening, you're not on a bed of affliction or paralyzed. But when you come to Jesus, yes, the most important thing of all, our sins are washed away. We're saved. We arise. We're right with God. But then we go forward in the newness of life. And there are certain things that we leave behind. And it might not be a bed of paralysis, or it may be, but we leave behind the way things were and who we were and go to your house. In other words, resume your life, but now in a state of new life. Bert, I just think in Matthew 9, 6, there's a gospel message in there for each and every one of us, isn't it?
1: Amen. The old is past, the new has come. What do you follow?
0: Thank you, Jesus.
1: Go in the new, what he's opened up. And that's exactly, he arose. I love this. Arise, he arose. He said, take up your bed, go to your house, listen. And he arose and departed to his house. That is a sign. Let me just say this, the first act of discipleship, obeying the Lord, you know? And I love verse 7. When the multitude saw it, they marveled. They were amazed and glorified God. Listen, that's exactly our purpose, you know, glorifying him, and he was glorified. And listen, we don't know everything. This is the next verse. A man called Matthew, he also goes by the name Levi, by the way. He was sitting at the tax office, and Jesus came by and followed me. Now, I don't believe this is the first time Matthew had ever seen Jesus or Jesus saw Matthew. I believe Matthew, this is my opinion, Alex, you can disagree. I believe Matthew, this is my opinion, Alex, you

0: number of people that were really interested in him. He saw that in Jesus. And when Jesus said, follow me, he arose and followed him. And Alex, you was talking about leaving some things behind. That's exactly what Matthew did, isn't it?
1: Well, exactly. Exactly. And, you know, the Matthew of Matthew 9, verse 9, is the writer of this gospel. You know, it's interesting. Luke references himself, and this is one of the examples where, you know, Matthew the apostle is Matthew the publican who wrote this gospel. I mean, at least that's what most scholars say, Bert. Have you gotten that study?
0: Yes, that's it.
1: Yeah, exactly. And by the way, this is the topic of traditional authorship of the gospels, and I do believe in the traditional authorship of the gospels. And all the biblical books, because really, if you read, or if you maybe you took a religion course at a college, in the 20th century, it became very fashionable to just question and even deny almost everything that people had known for two millennia. And as time has gone on, Bert, even in the 30 years since I graduated from seminary, more and more people have acknowledged that the hyper-skepticism really was not based in anything other than unbelief. I mean, so we accept the Bible for how it was written and for what it says. But Jesus says to Matthew, follow me. So he arose and followed him. Now it happened as Jesus sat at the table in the house that, behold, many tax collectors and sinners came and sat down with him and his disciples. So Jesus goes to eat at Matthew's house, doesn't he?
0: Matthew's party. Yeah, somebody called it. Yeah, he does. And listen, by the way, in Luke, in Luke's account, he uses that term. He left all and then he followed him. So go ahead. I just wanted to throw that in.
1: Yeah, and this is in Luke chapter 5. But the Pharisees, they saw and they said to his disciples, and, you know, it's almost like they're whispering and going to the disciples, and they don't go straight to Jesus right now. Why does your teacher eat with tax collectors and sinners? When Jesus heard that, verse 12, he said to them, those who are well have no need of a physician, but those who are sick. But go and learn what this means. I desire mercy and not sacrifice, for I did not come to call the righteous, but sinners to repentance. Now that verse 13, many great sermons have been preached. Here's Jesus' mission. He said, look, the righteous, they're in the family already. I didn't come to call the righteous, but sinners to repentance. And Bert, if your goal is to save sinners, you got to go where the sinners are. And Jesus ate, praise the Lord. He received tax collectors and sinners, and he received this sinner too.
0: Amen.
1: And aren't you glad we have a Savior who's willing to reach out to those that need forgiveness?
0: Amen. Alex, well said. And notice he quotes from Hosea 6:6, I desire mercy and not sacrifice. Now here's what those Pharisees were famous for. They were famous for doing everything according to the sacrifice and making it known. Watch me. Listen to me. The Pharisee went up and said, oh, God, I thank you. I'm not like that guy right over there. Oh, say, they wanted to be seen and heard. And now here's the catch. For I did not come to call the righteous, but sinners to repentance. Now, here it is. They're not righteous. They are self-righteous. Those that are listening today, make sure your righteousness is the righteousness that Christ brings into your life. Not a list of rules. I don't do this. I don't do that. I'm as good as they are. I do this. No. Listen, it's the righteousness of Jesus Christ. It's a relationship with him, knowing him and following him. And so, Alex, Jesus just, again, he does this again and again. But I've noticed this. In verse 4, he knew their thoughts. And here in verse 12, he heard them. Now, I don't know if that touches anybody besides Bert Harper, but in other words, your thoughts, your words, they're a dead giveaway of who we are, aren't they?
1: Well, they really are, and the Lord knows. Let's remind ourselves that God knows our thoughts. He hears

0: our words, and we will give an account. That would, you know, Ecclesiastes, I believe it's 12:14, that says, you know, every word and every deed we'll give an account for. And that makes me want to come to Jesus and say, Lord.
1: Me and you both.
0: Yeah. So John the Baptist's disciples come, and we've talked about this, how John the Baptist, he was kind of an Old Testament prophet and a New Testament evangelist. Really, I believe John the Baptist and his preaching was really a bridge that seems to unite Old Testament and New, the promise of Christ's coming and the reality of Christ's incarnation. But
1: can I interrupt just a minute and ask you something? I hate to do that, but this just crossed my mind. I never thought about it till you said that. John the Baptist was that transition, old to the new, okay?
0: Correct.
1: I believe that. Samuel, and I just thought of that. He was a transitional figure from the period of the judges to the time of the kings.
0: Amen.
1: You catch what I'm saying?
0: Absolutely, yes.
1: And God, well, that brings me to thought. There's usually transition period of time, the church, the Old Testament being that, in the day of Pentecost, there were some times there they were still going to the temple to pray, Acts chapter 3. So this transitional period, but also in our own lives, and you didn't disagree, yes, all things are made new. I agree, man. But yet at the same time, that discipleship process, it's transitioning from the old to the new. You've got a new nature, but guess what? That old nature doesn't die easily, does it?
0: That is very true. And, you know, maybe we'll have to do a program sometime about these transitional figures and transitional seasons. And you and I have talked about this much, the book of Acts, really from the incarnation, resurrection, and ascension to Pentecost and the church age proper. The book of Acts is kind of a transition, and the two main figures would be, in my opinion, Peter and Paul.
1: Yes.
0: Of course, really, Paul kind of becomes the dominant figure by the end of the book of Acts. But God is always at work. We started the program saying that God is a God of action. And world history is really the story of salvation history. God working to bring forth the Messiah and make salvation possible, that whosoever will may come. And folks, to everybody listening, we hope that whosoever will includes you. We hope that you have opened your heart and put your faith in Jesus. But the disciples of John the Baptist, they say, you know, why do we and the Pharisees, we often fast, but the disciples of Jesus, they don't fast. And here's what Christ says. Can the friends of the bridegroom mourn as long as the bridegroom is with them? In other words, if you're going to a wedding reception, you're probably going to celebrate because you're right there with, you might be, you know, friends of the bride or friends of the bridegroom. But the time is coming when the bridegroom will be taken away, then they will fast. Before we get to 16 and 17, fasting is something that is really associated with solitude. You know, people have gotten alone with God and fasted and prayed. Jesus went into the wilderness alone for 40 days and fasted. And so what Christ is saying is, look, I'm here, and my disciples are with me every day, and they rejoice in that. They're not sad. And by the way, they're not begging God in prayer, because they can talk to Jesus face to face right here. And so they're not fasting because at that moment, now it wouldn't last forever, but Christ is there physically present with them.
1: Alex, as it continues, and he gives two illustrations, and they're powerful. They really are. We'll try to get to them today. We'll stop with verse 17, probably with the time frame. But it says, no one puts a piece of unshrunk cloth on an old garment, for the patch pulls away from the garment, and the tear is made worse. Now, I'm old enough and was poor enough that I had blue jeans. And guess what I'd do? I'd wear holes, yes, at the knees. Now, that would be popular today, so I was just way before my time, I guess.
0: Yes.
1: But anyway, you didn't put new blue jean denim on the old denim. I remember my mother taking the another pair of old jeans, cutting out that, and then sewing them to put that patch on that. Not new one, because it would make it worse. It would tear. It just, you don't mix the two. Then the other one was, which is even, I think, even a greater word picture. It says, nor do people put new wine into old wineskins, or else the wineskins break. The wine is spilled and the wineskins are ruined, but they put new wine into new wineskins, and both are preserved. Now, the old wineskins, after they were out, they would harden. So you couldn't use it, because the new wine put in, what would it do? It would expand and it would cause the breakage. Alex, the Old Testament, yeah, it served a purpose. But it had, you know, this is new. This is called the new covenant. This is called the Holy Spirit coming, not just coming on people, but coming in and dwelling. These are two very vivid word pictures, aren't they?
0: Well, it really is, because, I mean, you've got in 16 the illustration of cloth, in 17 the illustration of the wineskin. And I'm just going to say this, the old cloth and the new cloth, the old wineskin and the new wineskin, the old cloth and the old wineskin is Judaism, and the new cloth and the wineskin is Christianity. And I'm not saying this out of anti-Semitism. We love Israel. We love the Jewish people, and God has big things for them. But here was, you know, it's been 400 years since the writing of Malachi. It's a dead, empty, religious ritual. That's the old cloth. And, you know, new cloth, you sew it on and it shrinks, it makes the tear worse. The new cloth, the new wineskin, the new covenant, this is Christianity. The Old Testament was Jesus promised. The New Testament is Jesus present. The Old Testament was Jesus really concealed. The New Testament is Jesus revealed. And let me say, folks, well, Bert, when I got saved, there was some stuff I had heard in church that I had to kind of unlearn. You know what I mean?
1: Yes.
0: And folks, now, Christ, God incarnate, shed his blood, rose from the dead. That's not up for discussion. We know that's true. But look, I believed in Darwinian evolution. It's what I'd been taught in school. I got in the Word of God, and I realized that wasn't true. And so we need to always be willing to shape our beliefs on what God's Word says, not something we may have assumed or even long been taught.
1: Hallelujah. 888-589-8840 is the number. If you have a Bible question, Alex and I would love to hear it today.
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0: Welcome back to Exploring the Word. Bert and Alex here. Time to give the telephone number. It's 888-589-8840. 888-589-8840. If you have a Bible question, call in. We've got lines open. You'll get through. And we would love to hear any question. It doesn't necessarily have to be about Matthew here, where we are, but it could be. But we'd love to hear from you, 888-589-8840. And Bert, I want to say this. We have a very robust Facebook page. You can like us on Facebook. We'd be grateful. Be our Facebook friend. And we post a lot of stuff there. And you can also email us, if you ever wanted to do that, word@afr.net.
1: Okay. Well, Alex, yesterday was Day of Prayer. And on Day of Prayer, it seemed like we get more activity on Facebook than, a lot of times. And so I understand Brent got some of that and wants to pass it on. We want to do that first thing today.
2: One of those days where we got an abundance of them, and they were still coming in when we went off the air. So I've got two here. One is from Laura. She's asking for a prayer for her son, who is in a desperate need of a job, and he's got an interview coming up, and has a very young family. Also, Kevin asked for prayer for his mother, Katie. She is has a broken ankle, and asking for prayers for healing.
1: Okay. Laura's son needs a job, and Kevin's mom, Katie, needs healing. Father, I pray that you would be with these, and we thank you for them. And God, I thank you for being who you are, that you are concerned about us. And like we studied about the paralytic today, you did heal him. But the greatest need in his life was a relationship with you. We don't know where everybody calls in and where they are, for as the people they're praying for. But we are praying that you would work in their lives, draw them to you, that they may know you as Savior and Lord. In Jesus' name we pray. Amen. Thank you so much, Brent. Well, let's go to the phone lines. And again, I remind you that number, as Alex did, is 888-589-8840. And we'd love to hear your Bible question today. Let's go to Robert in Louisiana. Robert, thank you for calling. Go right ahead. Ooh, whoa.
3: Good afternoon, gentlemen.
1: Okay. Are you on speaker or anything, Robert? Don't, if you could take it off the speaker, it would probably help. Okay. And turn your radio down or off.
3: Is that better?
1: Oh, man, yeah.
0: Way better.
1: We thought a hurricane was coming to Louisiana when you first got on, man, because we've had storms up here. We thought it was happening in Louisiana. But thank you for calling. Go right ahead.
3: We could use the rain. in some of this place. Look, my question has to do in Revelation 19. Where Jesus is talking about the, John's actually talking about, blessed are those that are invited to the marriage supper. Obviously, that's not the bride, and he's the groom, so he doesn't need the invitation. Who are those who are invited to that?
1: Okay, Alex. Go ahead. I heard you.
0: It's the whole wide world, isn't it? Not everybody responds, but to be invited is a blessing, isn't it?
1: It is. Invitation, you've got to receive the invitation. I read something, my wife was showing me something about this just the other day, and talking about you're invited to the wedding, but you've got to respond. It was going to be at a glorious reception and everything in line, and said, but you must respond, RS, whatever that is. and so they didn't, and they decided at the last minute to go, okay? And so when they got there, the guy said, well, I've got the invitation here. Yes, but you do not have the receipt to get in. Okay. Don't decide to get into Christ too late. Do it now. You know, they would not let them in because they'd gotten there too late. Listen, come to Christ and do it today. We want people to be saved today, don't we, Alex?
0: We do. I looked up the word. It really is a word for summon. This is Revelation 19:9, by the way. The marriage of the Lamb has come. His wife has made herself ready. And to her, to the bride of Christ, it was granted that she's arrayed in fine linen. Then he said to me, write, blessed are those who are called or summoned or invited to the marriage supper of the Lamb. These are the true sayings of God. Everybody is invited to the marriage of the Lamb and to be part of the bride. Now, not everybody RSVPs, but the roster is open right now. And, you know, it, so much we could say about the gospel, but folks, you've been invited to a marriage. And in fact, as a believer, you're part of the bride. And everybody loves a wedding. It's a beautiful thing. Make sure, folks, that you have RSVP'd to God's invitation, which says whosoever will may come.
1: Amen. I got a question, and I wanted to answer it because I've given out the 11 chapter, or 11 books that you can read to read through the Old Testament chronologically. Had to give it out today to someone who had heard about it. I had to. I got to. I should change my language. Alex, they asked me, why isn't the Old Testament written in chronological order?
0: Why is it the Old Testament written in chronological
1: order? Why is it not written in chronological order?
0: Well, part of the reason, I think, is because you've got different things going on from the creation and the fall, and then the call of Abraham, and then you've got the Egyptian captivity, and then you've got the period of the judges. So there are a number of scenarios that need to be played out. Anyway, because there's just a lot going on, the overarching theme, of course, is that God is calling forth the nation of Israel through whom he would send Jesus, the Messiah. And it just, there's too many scenarios that it's just not something that lends itself to a completely linear presentation.
1: You can't read it that way. Okay, Paul, listen, Moses wrote those first five books, and but Job was written probably during the period of Abraham and Isaac and Jacob. So it was there before. So you would not interrupt the Genesis account to put Job right there in the middle of it. You could not do that. And then you have the period of the kings, 1 and 2 Samuel and 1 and 2 Kings, especially when the prophets were active as they could be. So it would be interrupting the whole idea while you were given a chronological order of which king served, this king served, this king, and interrupt it with the prophet message that this prophet gave. So the way it's given is not chronologically, but if you understand that, okay, this is the period of time when it happened, if you get a chronological view of it, it will help, and you can put the prophets where they belong. Yeah, the Psalms spread out too long. It's hard to put the Psalms all in where it happened. But that's the reason. It just could not be done that way. So I thought that was a great question, and I appreciate it.
0: It's a very good question.
1: Let's go to Arkansas and talk to Lynn. Lynn, thank you for calling. Go right ahead.
4: Okay, thank you. Yeah, I wanted to know about in the end times climate, how it's mentioned in the Bible, if it's judgment. I hear we're having a drought right now, and whenever it rains, it's few and far between, and it's very minimal. And I told a friend of mine, we've both been praying for rain, and I said, I think we need to pray for a soaking rain. And she said, well, we need to be grateful for anything we get. And I said, well, yeah, I believe that. I'm grateful, but we just really need a good rain.
1: Okay, so, that's in what part of Arkansas? Is that all over Arkansas or part of it, Lynn?
4: I don't know if it's all over Arkansas, but northwest Arkansas.
1: Okay. Listen, I believe in praying and bring your umbrella, Alex. You know what I mean? You heard about the prayer meeting they were having. This is, I don't know if it's true, but I heard it when I was a kid. They were having a prayer meeting for rain, and the only one that showed up that was prepared for God's answer was the little girl that brought the umbrella. So I believe we need to pray and bring our umbrellas, Alex.
0: Amen. Well, you know, some of the extremes in the climate may be signs of the last days, because Luke 21:11 talks about near the end of time, there'll be earthquakes, famines, and pestilences in various places, along with fearful sights and great signs in heaven. And the word for famine there in Luke 21:11, it can mean, I'm looking at the lexicon now, destitution and dearth, D-E-A-R-T-H, like there's a dearth of, you know, health care or somewhere or something. Well, it means an absence of something. And so when there's an absence of rain, you can't grow the crops, so there can be famine. And that's, you know, by the way, Joseph in the Old Testament in Genesis 37 through 45, the first rationing in human history, preparing, storing up for the time of famine. That comes right out of the way that God led Joseph. But it has been said, Bert, and I don't want to make too much of this, but I want to be observant of it. There have been more earthquakes in the last 100 years. Seismologists and others believe in the last 100 years, more earthquakes than in all the previous years of history combined. And I mean, look, we've seen everything from tsunamis to earthquakes to tornadoes, extreme drought, extreme rain, and flooding. When it talks about the creation groaning like birth pangs awaiting the return of Christ, I don't know. I could see that being present in our times.
1: Well, I understand that and I believe that, but we got to go back to the Great Depression and the Dust Bowl. They all happened at the same time in the 1930s, and it was severe. And man, you see the pictures of the Dust Bowl and what it did to the crops and what it did to everything, the depression, we live in difficult times, no matter what times it is. But that exponential, I believe the reason with some of it is that we see the signs of the time is our ability to know. We hear about it worldwide. We don't just hear about it. Speaking of that, the flooding that's in Nepal, Brent reminded me of that. I don't know if it's hundreds of people or whatever that is drowning because of too much rain in Nepal, and 71% of Arkansas is under drought for lack of rain. Mm. So we're living in this dichotomy of this and that. And so it's
0: extremes.
1: Hey, extreme. We need to know that Christ is on his way. We're going to go to Mississippi. Joni, thank you for calling. Go right ahead.
5: Yes, sir. I have a question. The Seventh-day Adventists say that at the end that a person is consumed by fire and there is an end to their soul. But Baptists say that hell is eternal. Can you help clarify that?
1: Okay. It's called the annihilation of the soul, Alex. Matter of fact, Kirk Cameron and others, it's brought it up, not just Seventh-day Adventists, but it's been discussed in evangelical terms as well, hasn't it?
0: It has. And let me say this, that annihilationism is wrong. Among the verses, Revelation 14:11 talks about of those that are in hell, it says the smoke of their torment ascended forever and ever. The wording there literally means into the eons. And by the way, let me say this. The same wording talks about that into the ages we will, the saved, experience the love of Jesus. So if hell is temporary, not eternal, why do we think heaven would be eternal and not temporary? No, anyone who teaches that the soul dies or gets snuffed out or no, ancient statements of Christian orthodoxy said, we believe, now listen, and this is all biblical, the everlasting conscious punishment of the lost, the everlasting conscious blessedness of the saved. Bert, I disagree biblically. I disagree with annihilationism.
1: I do too. Not because I want to, but because of the scriptures. Hey, it'd be easier. Oh, man, yes.
0: Revelation 14:11.
1: But not. Hey, we got time for one more call, and it's Mark in Texas. Mark, go right ahead.
6: How you doing? I know you don't want to believe everything on Facebook, but I heard the other day someone claiming that there was 20 books in the Bible that are not in the Bible, 20 books that should be, and I don't believe that there's anything God left out. But I just wanted to have y'all's thoughts on what the 20 books of the Bible that some people believe should be there that aren't.
1: Mark, thank you for calling. Alex, don't have a lot of time. Take it ahead, man.
0: Yeah, thank you for this wonderful question. Bert and I addressed this in our first book, 100 Bible Questions and Answers, and also in our most recent 100 Bible Questions on Prophecy. Look, there have been in the ancient world from 100 to 400 years after the life of Christ, there were a number of books and writings floating around. But what you have in the book, in the Bible, are the books written by apostles, eyewitnesses of Jesus, affirmed by the early church, shown to have the power of God. The Old Testament canon, 39 books, nobody questions. The 27 New Testament books, what is in your Bible is what God gave. There are no lost books of the Bible. That's just a modern popular legend, but it's not true.
1: What Satan is trying to do, and some have bought into it, is diminish what we have, okay? Diminish that which has been proven and over again. And I use this, and I believe with all my heart, if we could trust God to give it, we can also trust God to collect it. And that's it. Alex, tomorrow we'll continue in Matthew chapter 9. Those of you that can, read ahead. There are still exciting miracles and teachings ahead in the book of Matthew.
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12: Meta has agreed to pay $17 billion and add stronger child safety measures to Facebook and Instagram platforms. AFN's Chris Woodward reports.
13: The settlement came just after a federal trial began in Oakland, California. A bipartisan coalition of state attorneys general sued Meta, claiming the company knew about and did nothing to prevent minors from getting addicted to social media. In some cases, young people took their own lives. Colorado Attorney General Philip Weiser.
14: There are now a generation of kids who have lost sleep because of notifications and alerts all hours of the night, who performed less well in school because they were distracted and tired, and even kids who died by suicide.
13: Today's settlement requires Meta to implement immediate changes on Instagram and Facebook, including time limits, nighttime blocks, limited school time access, robust age assurance measures, and stronger, more user-friendly parental controls. In a press release, Kentucky Attorney General Russell Coleman said while Meta is certainly paying for its conduct, this was never just about the money, adding kids deserve a childhood that is not measured in likes and follows.
12: The murder trial of Lindsay Clancy, the Massachusetts woman accused of killing her three children, is coming to a close. Fox's Molly Lyon reports.
15: This is how the prosecutors chose to close with their final witness, a forensic psychologist with the FBI's Behavioral Analysis Unit, also facing very tough cross-examination today. Dr. Sadoff, who interviewed Lindsay Clancy via Zoom earlier this year and reviewed extensive medical records, responded to the prosecutor's key questions, saying that based on his medical assessment, Clancy was criminally responsible in the deaths of her children. Kevin Reddington, the defense attorney representing Lindsay Clancy, has been trying to show that this Massachusetts mother was not criminally responsible when she killed her three children in January 2023 and then attempted suicide, that she was misdiagnosed, overmedicated, and suffering from postpartum psychosis.
12: Closing arguments are scheduled to begin tomorrow. Today, a federal judge refused to order Texas to extradite an Immigration and Customs Enforcement officer charged with shooting a man and lying about it. during the immigration crackdown in Minneapolis. Christian Castro is charged in Minnesota with assault and falsely reporting a crime in the January 14th shooting of a 24-year-old man. Minnesota authorities have sought his extradition since his arrest, but he remains in custody in Brownsville. A radio host and political analyst thinks South Carolina made a big mistake in selecting Darlene Graham in Tuesday's special GOP Senate runoff. AFN's Chad Groening has more.
16: South Carolina Senator Darlene Graham garnered 52% of the vote to win the special Republican primary runoff against Congressman Ralph Norman. It was another win for President Donald Trump, who endorsed the political novice, who will now have the opportunity to run for a full term in November. Graham is finishing out the term of her brother Lindsey Graham, who passed away last month. Jenna Ellis hosts Jenna Ellis in the Morning on American Family Radio. She reacted to the result on her show.
17: Darlene Graham, in my opinion, of course, is not at all competent for this seat. I think this was a big mistake for the people of South Carolina to elect her basically just in her brother's memory and because of the Trump endorsement.
16: Ellis says this result demonstrates how the new MAGA establishment is alive and well.
17: Ralph Norman, of course, endorsed Nikki Haley in the 2024 primary. He has been at odds with Trump on a few things. He's been overall a really great conservative, obviously part of the Freedom Caucus.
16: So Ellis says Trump wanted to punish Norman.
17: Trump endorsed her, I think, over Ralph Norman because Trump carries grudges in politics often. And for those who he perceives as not being a team player, doing his will and bidding, then they're off the team.
16: Graham will be an overwhelming favorite to defeat Annie Andrews, the Democrat nominee in November.
12: Massive flash floods in a border area of Nepal and China today killed at least 160 people and left hundreds of tourist workers and others missing after sweeping through communities and bringing travel in some areas to a halt. Police in Nepal reported at least 157 dead. China State Broadcaster reported at least 3 dead and 265 missing in one local part of the Tibet region near the border. See more news online at AFN.net.
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19: From the heart of our nation's capital in Washington, D.C., bringing compelling interviews, insightful analysis, taking you beyond the headlines and soundbites into conversations with our nation's leaders and newsmakers, all from a biblical worldview. Sitting in for Tony is today's host, Jody Heiss.
20: What we accomplish will protect an entire generation. And we're not stopping with just Meta. We'll use this landmark settlement to help make other social media platforms safer, because every child deserves an internet where safety comes before profit.
21: That was Kentucky Attorney General Russell Coleman earlier today announcing a proposed landmark $17.1 billion settlement with the parent company of Instagram and Facebook. Welcome to this Wednesday, August 26th edition of Washington Watch. I'm your host, Jody Heiss, filling in for Tony. So glad to have you with us. We've got a lot to cover in the next hour. Among other things, we'll discuss the latest on the U.S. and Canada trade war, which has sharply escalated over the last couple of days. Georgia Congressman Buddy Carter, who is a member of the House Energy and Commerce Committee, will be joining us for that discussion. And later in the program, we'll discuss some of the latest moves by the Trump administration with regard to immigration, including the pause on immigrant visa appointments for applicants worldwide. Ken Cuccinelli, a former Deputy Secretary of Homeland Security, will join us to unpack all the developments there. Plus, is there a good legal case for a college that punishes Christian clubs for wanting to select student leaders who sincerely agree with their faith? Sounds like we've been down that path before. Well, here we are again, and we'll discuss it as the program unfolds. And with all that's been going on in the WNBA with regard to opposition against biological men competing against biological women, what can be done to protect female sports? Well, we'll discuss that with Missouri Congressman Bob Onder and with Frank Murphy, the chair of Athletes for America Coalition at America First Policy Institute. So we've got a lot to cover. All this and more is coming your way on this edition of Washington Watch. Let's begin with the results of yesterday's elections, and joining me now to fill us in is Washington Stand reporter Casey Harper. Casey, can you give us some of the highlights that went down yesterday?
2: Yeah, thanks, Jody. I'll run through some of our results here. In South Carolina, of course, Senator Darlene Graham, the sister of the late Senator Lindsey Graham, defeated Congressman Ralph Norman in the GOP Senate runoff. Now, this sets her up for the November contest against Democratic nominee Annie Andrews, whom Graham yesterday called, quote, the most radical liberal ever nominated for a statewide office by the South Carolina Democratic Party. That might be true. Here is what Senator Graham said yesterday in her victory speech.
3: Tonight is a great victory, but it's not the finish line. In fact, it is the starting line for an even bigger fight which lies ahead. We learned earlier today that my Democrat socialist opponent is launching a massive advertising effort tomorrow morning, funded by a blue wave of cash from outside South Carolina. So we don't have time to waste.
2: Now we can head west to Oklahoma, where Democratic Socialist Nikayla Jasmine Thomas beat Jim Priest in the Democratic Senate primary runoff there. She'll face Republican Kevin Hearn in November for Oklahoma's open U.S. Senate seat. Meanwhile, former state Senator Mike Massey beat state AG Gettner Drummond in the GOP gubernatorial primary runoff. He'll face the Democrat candidate Cindy Munson. Now over in Georgia, back east, Everton Blair defeated Marcy Scott in the 13th Congressional District special election runoff. Blair will serve the remainder of the term of the late Georgia Congressman David Scott, who passed away in April, Jody.
21: Well, Casey, it really is concerning. I have to say how many Democratic socialists continue to score wins in their primaries all across the country. Say the very least, it's going to be very interesting to see what happens in November. But turning now to a major announcement that took place today, there was a historic settlement, a landmark case against Meta Platforms, the owner of Instagram and Facebook. What can you tell us about that?
2: Well, according to today's announcement, Meta has agreed to pay $17.1 billion, billion with a B, as well as add child safety measures to their Facebook and Instagram platforms to resolve these claims that were filed by 47 states. Now, the states, of course, with places like D.C., Puerto Rico, and American Samoa, accused Meta of designing Instagram with addictive features and knowingly exposing young users to serious mental harms while intentionally misleading the public about the safety of its platforms, among other things. It also argued that Meta violated federal laws by routinely collecting data on kids under 13 without their parents' consent. Under the settlement, Meta agrees to adopt a series of safety features. In fact, here's what Kentucky's Attorney General Russell Coleman said in a video statement released earlier today.
22: We settled this claim because the outcome was even better than what we would have achieved at trial. Meta will create daily time limits and nighttime access restrictions. Parents will have the ability to silence distracting notifications during those important school hours and limit how much time their teens will stare at their screens. These are significant changes that will keep your kids and mine safer.
2: Now, the trial against Meta had kicked off last week in Oakland, but at $17.1 billion nationwide, today's announced settlement is the largest state consumer protection settlement in history outside those big tobacco settlements in the 90s, Jody.
21: All right. Well, before I let you go, Iran, it's in the news every day. What's the latest developments with that situation?
2: Sure. Well, Iran and Oman are reportedly still working on the details of an agreement on the Strait of Hormuz. Now, Iran's Revolutionary Guard claims that the U.S. is standing in the way of finalizing that deal. Instead, the Strait would remain closed until D.C. accepts Tehran's conditions, i.e. dropping their maritime blockades, lifting those economic sanctions, and returning to the prior agreements they had. Now, yesterday, Secretary of State Marco Rubio reportedly told allies that the U.S. does not currently expect to launch new strikes against Iran and would instead focus on this economic pressure approach and focus on restoring shipping through the Strait of Hormuz. But Rubio did not rule out U.S. military action if Iran initiates new hostilities, Jody.
21: All right, Casey, as always, thank you so much for getting us kicked off today. We appreciate the headline news. I want to switch over now and get a congressional perspective on the tariffs that Canada is imposing on $20 billion worth of U.S. goods. That took place yesterday, and the president's threat to impose, at the same time, new tariffs on China. And joining me now to discuss this and more is Georgia Congressman Buddy Carter. He represents the 1st District in Georgia, and he's also a member of the House Commerce, Energy and Commerce Committee. And he's a member of the Budget Committee as well. Good friend, Congressman Carter, welcome back to Washington Watch. Thanks for joining me.
4: Oh, always a pleasure to be with you, Jody. Thank you for having me.
21: All right, let's start. I'd like to get your reaction to Canada's retaliatory tariffs, dollar for dollar, $20 billion on U.S. imports.
4: Well, you described it accurately. Canada, instead of negotiation, chose retaliation. And it's baffling why they would do this. You know that America is Canada's greatest trading partner. Almost three-fourths of their products, of their goods, come to America. And that's why they need us. They need us a lot more than we need them, and they need to understand that. And it's a shame that they were offered a preferential market more so than any other country in the world. This would have been the best deal of any country that the United States has offered a trade deal with. And they instead, as I say, chose retaliation instead of negotiation. And now we've got a mess on our hands. I'm confident the president can get it worked out. We all know he's a great negotiator. He's probably the best negotiator ever. But at the same time, it's disappointing that Canada did not realize what a great deal they were offered in the first place. And it's disappointing that they have decided to retaliate in the way that they have.
21: Well, there's a number of people, analysts, who are saying that a prolonged trade dispute ultimately is going to raise costs for American businesses and consumers. What do you say to that? Is that an accurate assessment, you think?
4: Well, it's certainly not going to help. We understand that. And yes, there may be some short-term pain associated with this. But look, we've got Canadian companies that are relocating to America already. Many companies are doing that, and we need to make sure that we continue that. That is one of the president's primary objectives, is to try to get manufacturing back here in America, and he's been successful with that. Trillions of dollars have been invested in this country as a result of the efforts of this administration, and Canada needs to understand that this president is serious about what he's doing here. This is not something that they can beat us in. They need us. We are we are the flow of money for them. We are their economic oxygen, if you will. Their economy depends on the United States and our market.
21: And, you know, beyond what's happening, the fight with Canada, the administration is also at this point threatening new tariffs on goods coming out of China. What do you think of that?
4: Well, again, here's a situation where China is playing havoc with the greatest market that there is in the world. I mean, if China does not have this opportunity to trade here in America, China is going to be in a lot of trouble. And this is an example of the president negotiating from a position of strength. He understands that China needs us, and he's doing that. For too long, we've experienced what China has been doing, where they've been supplementing businesses, where they've been using cheap labor. All of those things have got to end, and that's why this president is doing this, and I applaud him for that. It's high time that we called their hand on this, and that's what the president is trying to do.
21: I want to shift a little bit. You're, of course, a pharmacist. I want to talk, get your reaction to prescription drug prices, which are dropping, by the way, everything from weight loss medications, fertility drugs, inhalers, insulin, cholesterol stuff, dozens of other drugs, high costs and so forth coming down. How can Congress step in, do you think, or is there a role, a place for Congress to step in and to help further expand some of these critical medication costs?
4: Well, there is a role Congress can play, and we've actually been very active. If you'll remember back to the Consolidated Appropriations Bill of 2026 that we passed in January, we actually had the most significant reform to pharmacy benefit managers, PBMs, that we've ever had. Instead of them getting a percentage of the drug now, we delinked it to where they'll only get a flat fee. That's bringing prices down. We also make sure that they're having more we're also making sure that we've got more transparency, and that transparency is leading to more of the discounts going to the patient, going to the consumer, as opposed to being pocketed by the insurance companies who own the PBMs. That was significant, and we were able to pass that. We also made sure that we were able to have contracts between pharmacies and PBMs and insurance companies reviewed by CMS to make sure that they're reasonable and relevant. And that's especially important. But you're right, the price of drugs have gone down thanks to these actions and actions by the administration that have led to the price. And we had a 1.8% decrease in July alone in the price of drugs. In this year, we've had more discounts, or we've had a decrease in the price than we've had in the last 60 years. And that is very important, and that's very significant. And I applaud the administration for the executive orders that they put in, most favored nations, the Trump RX, all of those things are working.
21: Well, I want to thank you so much for joining us today, Congressman Buddy Carter from Georgia, for breaking some of this down. A lot of issues happening, I know, when Congress gets back, including dealing with the climbing debt. But thank you for your input. Coming up, former Homeland Security official will join us to break down loopholes in the immigration and the implications.
0: Skepticism of God's word seems rampant today, but Dr. Richard Howe says it's nothing new.
5: I was in college and was encountering skepticism and stuff about the Bible. So that, to me, indicated that, at least in my experience, there was this dearth of grounding people in why we believe what we believe as Christians.
0: In the curriculum Intro to God's Revelation, Dr. Howe works to overturn the void of understanding the Bible and sharing God's word.
5: We're looking at how God reveals himself, general revelation, special revelation, what that means, and then the issues of the inspiration of the Bible, its inerrancy, why are certain books in the Bible and not. Then we'll look at how did the Bible come down to us through its transmission through history, and also the issue of translation. And then we'll last look at the concepts of how do we interpret the Bible in order to apply it to ourselves.
0: The DVD and workbooks for Intro to God's Revelation are available today at resources.afa.net. resources.afa.net.
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21: Thank you for joining us today on Washington Watch. I'm your host, Jody Heiss, an honor to be filling in today for Tony. The White House has paused all U.S. immigrant visa applications. Now, this move is to prevent access to applicants who could end up taking advantage of public assistance. So the State Department is also getting ready to cancel in the ballpark of 200,000 immigration visas across the country, which would mark the biggest visa revocation effort in the history of the United States. Meanwhile, there's a new rule to increase the fee for an H-1B visa, which is the temporary work visa for foreign professionals, but to increase that to $103,000. So how is the revocation of the visas going to play out, and what will the impact of that be? At the same time, how could this new H-1B visa effort, the fee involved, affect the job market? Well, joining us now to discuss this is Ken Cuccinelli, Senior Fellow for Immigration and Homeland Security at the Center for Renewing America. He's also the former Deputy Secretary of the Department of Homeland Security and also former Attorney General of the state of Virginia. Ken, always good to have you. Welcome back to Washington Watch.
1: Good to be with you, Jody.
21: All right, let me start with this whole thing. The administration stopping the global immigrant visa interviews in an effort to retrain, I'll say that, embassy staff to screen out the applicants and so forth, who could potentially end up taking advantage of public assistance. But for you, someone who has led operations at DHS, how critical is this screening upgrade, do you think, to protect our social safety net and overall to prevent dependency on public benefits?
1: Well, shoot, Jody, in a week when we passed $40 trillion of debt, as you and I both know, an unsustainable rate achieved on a bipartisan basis, a screening like this in the immigrant flow makes an awful lot of sense. And I commend the president and the administration for taking it on. They're undoubtedly going to take some heat for it. When I was leading USCIS before I became deputy secretary in the first Trump administration, we issued what was called the public charge rule, which was an attempt to provide accountability for people looking to immigrate to the United States, that they would not become, what, to use the old phrase, a public charge, that they not utilize welfare, that their sponsors here, the people who want them to come to the United States, would instead take responsibility for those costs. And we've never really enforced it meaningfully. And as we spiral down into more and more debt, this becomes more and more important. I certainly think that it's a challenging area to determine what an incoming immigrant's financial capacity is, but that burden for helping us navigate that is on the immigrant, and it should be, not on the government. And for all of yours and my lifetimes, Jody, the government has sort of implicitly treated itself as having the burden. Well, gee, I can't prove you won't be a public charge, so I guess I have to let you in. And as Dr. Phil would say, how's that working out for you?
21: Right. So do you see this

0: statute on basic terms. And I think that they will probably end up utilizing bonds so that in the event that anyone becomes a public charge, that there is a bond to draw on. But then the next question becomes, well, then do they collect them? So, you know, this is, there's a lot of follow through here, but the signs are very positive here from the administration with respect to the retraining and including the State Department, which frankly is the most anti-American department of government. So to have them trained up in how to screen this out, frankly, I'd like to make some of them personally responsible if they're wrong. But we can't do that and still expect to be able to hire people. nonetheless, it's a good direction.
1: So let me ask you, how feasible do you think it is, practically speaking, to revoke some 200,000 temporary visas?
0: Oh, it's entirely feasible. It takes follow-through. ICE just rounded up, you know, they had their largest deportation month that I know of, and it wasn't yet 50,000. It was just under 50,000 this past month, July. So, you know, if they directed their attention just to this cadre, that's 4 months of work. You know, some of them will cooperate and will leave because they want to stay legal. Others, as you know, will jump the line and try to stay here illegally. People forget that before the border invasions of the Obama and Biden years, the majority of people here illegally came legally and stayed illegally. That used to be the majority, no longer. So it is, you know, those are processes we also need to put in place, and there have been improvements made there too.
1: All right, well, our final minute before we have a hard break, but how could the new fee for the H-1B visa affect the job market?
0: This is great news, Jody. I'm very supportive of the administration's move here. First of all, understand that USCIS, the legal immigration agency that handles asylum and refugees and all the legal immigration and has to deal with the paperwork of illegals, has a budget of around $6 billion. 96% of that budget is funded by immigrant visa fees. This is not taxpayer funded. So first of all, these H-1B fees are going to fund USCIS, and that means the American taxpayers won't. Second, because of the steep price of these visas, they will finally impose a real cost on companies to make the choice between really pursuing an American worker who can fill that role or going out and bringing in a foreigner. And we, and Americans, middle-class Americans, needed this fee boost.
1: We've got to wrap it up right there. Ken Cuccinelli, former Deputy Secretary, Department of Homeland Security. Stay more. We've got a big religious liberty case in New York we'll cover.
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3: Here's the most important point for looking at our Gospels. Most ancient people believed that how you died most revealed your character. Now, this is a problem, because how did Jesus die? He died by the most shameful way to die in antiquity, through death on a cross. So, one of the strong motivations for telling the tale the way that the New Testament writers told it is to make clear that though this would appear to be the most horrific and shameful death ever, that yet he was still not only a good person, but he was God's person on top of that, and that after his death, God vindicated him.
2: Visit thegodwhospeaks.org.
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3: And welcome back to Washington Watch. I'm Jody Heiss filling in today for Tony, and this is our weekly Patriot Mobile segment. A major Christian student ministry has taken a public community college in upstate New York to federal court after they were stripped of official campus recognition. InterVarsity Christian Fellowship requires its leaders, those who lead prayer and worship and religious teaching, to sincerely believe and embrace that group's Christian beliefs. Well, that requirement costs the Christian ministry official recognition by SUNY Broome Community College. Well, it's incredible that we're dealing with this, but InterVarsity is asking the court to protect their First Amendment rights, arguing that religious campus groups must be allowed to choose leaders who sincerely align with their faith. And joining us now to discuss this is Colton Stanberry. He's counsel at the Beckett Fund for Religious Liberty, who's representing InterVarsity Christian Fellowship. Colton, welcome to Washington Watch. Let's start with just walk us through this case. Please, how is this conflict between the community college and this Christian ministry, how did it even get started?
4: Yeah, well, thanks for having me on, Jody. It's an honor to be here. You would think it's a common sense concept that a Christian organization should get to have Christian leaders. But in InterVarsity, InterVarsity as an institution has been around for over 100 years, including in the United States. And they were praying about, where are new campuses where we can try to reach students with the gospel of Jesus? And so as they were in that prayer process, they felt the Lord highlighting SUNY Broome Community College. InterVarsity serves at Binghamton University just down the street, and they wanted to reach community college students as well. And so in that prayer process, they start a Bible study that grows to 12 students. They think, great, we should apply for official recognition so that we can get our message out better throughout campus and, we can reach these students more effectively. And like you said, they apply for a constitution. They've got this amazing student leadership team. And when they do that, the SUNY Broome administrators say, hey, everything looks good, but in your proposed constitution, you say that only people that agree with your statement of faith can be leaders in your chapter. And InterVarsity, it permits every student to come, be members, come and participate in Bible studies. They want everyone to come. But again, when it comes to those leadership positions, the people praying, the people teaching the Bible, they want those people to believe the same thing they do. They want those people to be Christians. SUNY Broome's administrators wouldn't go along with that. And, after a back and forth process, trying to explain all of this to them of, this decision to have Christian leaders is protected by the First Amendment of the United States, federal regulation, the administrators doubled down and said, no, we're still not recognizing you. And so last resort was a lawsuit. So we filed that lawsuit on Friday, and we're going to be asking the court to let the student group proceed and be recognized in the interim.
3: Colton, people have to be asking, why in the world is this happening in our country? We have a First Amendment which protects religious freedom, religious gatherings. How in the world is this happening?
4: Yeah, it shouldn't, first and foremost. But I would say in the past 15 years, the Supreme Court has repeatedly stated that Christian groups should be allowed to select their leadership. Now, 16 years ago, the Supreme Court said that certain student group policies could discriminate against Christians, and that they could say hey, you can't select leaders based on certain criteria. And so that's in the background of this case. We don't think it should actually apply, but I'd expect that SUNY Broome is going to say that that ruling should overrule what the Supreme Court's done in the past 15 years.
3: Well, why does the administration there at SUNY Broome believe that a Christian student organization should not be permitted to have faith-based requirements for their leadership?
4: Yeah, quite frankly, Jody, I think it's nonsensical. So it'll be interesting as we proceed in the litigation. We might get more of their thinking, but we'll just have to see what they say about that, because I agree with you that, fundamentally, Christian groups should be allowed to have Christian leaders.
3: So what are you going to be asking the federal courts? How is this going to be resolved?
4: Yeah, so we're going to ask, the case could go on for a while, but we're going to ask the federal court in the Northern District of New York to, hey, as soon as we file the case, we're going to say, please allow the student group to go on campus immediately. And we're going to say several things for why they should do that. First and foremost, kind of what we've already been talking about, student groups that are religious should be able to select their own religious leaders. That rule shouldn't necessarily just apply to Christians either. I don't think anyone wants a Jewish leader for a Muslim student group. It's just the first liberty of our Constitution allows religious groups to select their leadership. We're also going to note, you can't condition these student groups get amazing benefits. You can't condition benefits and discriminate and basically gerrymander out religious folks. So if you're going to give a benefit, you can't create rules that make religious people not allowed to do it. So we're going to ask the courts in New York to say that and let these students, minister to their fellow students and do their outreach in accordance with their faith.
3: Colton Stanberry, counsel at Beckett Fund, thank you so much for joining us. We will certainly be keeping an eye out and a pulse on this case as it unfolds. Thank you for joining us. Coming up, we'll be joined by Missouri Congressman Bob Onder to discuss the WNBA's pro-LGBT and transgender policies and discuss why they are marginalizing Christian athletes. Stay with us.
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8: Hi, this is Jim Scudder with today's Moment in Grace. 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Initially frustrated, I recalled my morning prayer to win souls for Christ. I seized the chance to witness, and God turned that plane into a mission field. 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
3: Welcome back to Washington Watch. I'm Jody Heiss, filling in today for Tony, and thank you so much for tuning in with us. If you've not already made plans to attend the upcoming Pray Vote Stand Summit, I want to urge you to do so right now. It'll be taking place just next month, the 24th through the 26th of September, the Cornerstone Chapel, Leesburg, Virginia, just right outside of Washington, D.C. Go ahead now, get some more details and register right now. Text the word SUMMIT to 67742. We look forward to seeing you there for this life-impacting event. All right, a pair of retired NBA players who sought to join the 2027 WNBA draft have been declared ineligible to play in that women's basketball league. However, one of the players, Enes Kanter Freedom, is pushing back on reports saying that he's ineligible to play. He's saying that no one from the WNBA has reached out to him to say that he's ineligible. So he's calling all those rumors fabricated. And his draft declaration for the 2027 WNBA, it's essentially a protest. It's an effort to force the league to clarify its gender eligibility standards. And joining me now to discuss this is Congressman Bob Onder, who represents Missouri's 3rd District. He's a member of the House Committee on Education and Workforce. He's also a member of the Judiciary Committee. Congressman Onder, welcome back to Washington Watch. Great to have you. And boy, we've got a hot topic on our hands here.
9: Yeah, it's great to be back, Jody. As you pointed out, two retired NBA players, Enes Kanter Freedom and Royce White, have both said, well, WNBA, if you cannot define what a woman is, then we say we are women and we want to be eligible for the draft and to play in the WNBA. And of course, what they are doing is pointing out the absolute absurdity of allowing men to play in women's sports, sports where physical size, strength, muscle mass, quickness all play a very important role. No sport more so than in basketball. It is utterly absurd that you let men pretending to be women play. But if those are your rules, WNBA, we would like to play. And that's where we are right now. It appears that perhaps what happened is the WNBA, without telling Enes, they leaked to media outlets that they weren't going to consider him eligible, presumably because he's not, quote, sincere. But what does that mean? There have been so many frauds pretending to be women participating in women's and girls' sports. It's utterly absurd.
3: Yeah, and a lot of this really was escalated after Sunday night, an incident at a WNBA game where Freedom was removed from the stands. There was some sort of altercation with a player, but he believes that the altercation was triggered by a shirt that he was wearing that said across, I've seen it, it says, woman, noun, adult, human, female. Your reaction to all of this?
9: Yeah, well, of course, Kanter Freedom was giving the NBA there on his T-shirt the solution to their dilemma. If you don't want me to play in the WNBA, just define what a woman is, which is an adult human female. And he was wearing that shirt. He presumably bought a ticket and had every right to be seated where he was. But then one of the players, Natasha Cloud, had a conniption fit and started yelling at him and so on. And then, of course, the the ushers removed freedom. So again, the height of absurdity that the WNBA is trying, David, both ways. They're trying to appease the woke crowd by not defining woman so that some fraud can come along and say, I've been taking some estrogen and play in the WNBA. But you know, Cantor Freedom, who says he identifies as a woman, he can't play. So it just illustrates the utter absurdity and, of course, the utter unfairness to real women, to biological women, that they might that wokeness might force them to play with someone who is obviously physically advantaged the way Freedom and White would be.
3: Yeah, and you know, his shirt, what he had was the definition. I mean, you referenced that.
9: It was
3: the
9: definition.
3: It's a dictionary definition of woman. So really, I mean, this we have the whole gender issue going on here, but this issue at this point also raises concern about free expression in public athletic venues, if nothing else.
9: Yes, 100%. There was actually a case in, I'm from Missouri. There was a case in St. Louis at Busch Stadium, and someone was wearing a shirt. I believe it said something like "Women's sports are for women," and he was forcibly ejected from the game. Because he had a T-shirt with a political message, but there was actually a whole section of people waving around pride flags, which of course is a political message as well. So just like in Animal Farm, some animals are more equal than others. Some free expression is more equal than others. Preferred woke political speech is welcome and glorified, and traditional Christian conservative speech is suppressed. Once again, a sad day for our country when it comes to that.
3: Yes, it is. And you know, it may be that federal legislation has to get involved in this yet again. It shouldn't, but it should be pretty obvious, but perhaps it will. Let me ask you this before I let you go. The House Judiciary Committee recently approved the Chloe Cole Act. And of course, this whole thing inspired by an incredible young woman who underwent a double mastectomy at age 15, but deeply regrets all the physical and emotional consequences that took place from all of that. How does this bill protect minors by placing full civil liability on clinics and hospitals and those who perform these kind of procedures?
9: Well, that's right, Jody. That's the approach the Chloe Cole Act takes. It imposes strict liability on those gender clinics, those quack doctors who would subject children to sex-rejecting procedures like puberty blockers, like wrong sex hormones, and like mutilating surgeries. And it would make it would ensure that for not only during their childhood, but during their adulthood and a very long statute of limitations, that they could hold those who harmed them liable, and even liable for the cost of detransition. And we know recently in a settlement with the Justice Department, Texas Children's Hospital agreed to open the first detransition clinic in the country. It's becoming more and more clear to Americans that this gender ideology and this transgender industry is medicalized child abuse. We've got to stop it. And I really think that the approach that we passed out of judiciary, and I think the approach that the Trump Justice Department likes is this approach of strict liability, which really no transgender clinic would open, no insurance company would write them insurance policies if they faced the kind of liability that they need to face for harming right. children. So I'm looking forward to the Chloe Cole Act making it to the House floor and then on to the Senate.
3: We're looking forward to it as well. Thank you, my friend, Missouri Congressman Bob Onder. By the way, if you would like to sign a petition to help push forward the Chloe Cole Act, we have a petition. You can get it and sign it by texting KIDS to 67742. That's KIDS to 67742. All right, I want to continue this conversation about the WNBA and their pro-LGBTQ transgender policies. And joining me now is Frank D. Murphy, former NFL player and chair of the Athletes for America Coalition and director of community impact at the America First Policy Institute. Frank, welcome back to Washington Watch. Let me get your reaction to what we're seeing with the WNBA not being clear in defining gender eligibility around players.
10: Well, I think it's a big problem, but I also think that we have to take it a step farther. We need more pressure. Freedom is doing an amazing job with that pressure, but we need pressure from Christians. We need our Christian men and women to step up and step out. We need them to stand up for something in midterm. We need them to say, this is enough. Enough is enough, and we're going to go out and vote like we never voted before in the midterms to let our voice and our vote count. And I'm encouraging men, get off the bench. I have daughters. You may have a daughter. You may know somebody got a daughter. We need all men to get off the bench and get into the game. And that game is to protect our women. That's what we should be doing. It's time for us to stand up and step out, because right now, what's going on in the WNBA and what they're trying to push is not going to stand very long. And I'm happy that Freedom is doing what he's doing.
3: Ah, man, I love your passion and spot on. So you love what Freedom's doing. Let's go further into that. Give me your reaction exactly to what he's doing. You say what's needed is pressure. He certainly is putting pressure on the WNBA with entering the draft. Give me your reaction to what he's doing.
10: Simple. What do the word woman mean? They need to define that. And if you can't define that, I'm sorry. We need to help you do that. And we can help you in many ways. We can explain to you what it can do to a woman if you let a man play in woman's sports. We can help you with also showing you the word of God and show you where it stands and why it stands there to protect women. And we'll help you in such a way if you need to get help. Sometimes I feel like we forget that these women and men that go through these transitions and want to be something that they're not, they need help. Not just prayer, they need mental help. And I'm not saying that to be funny. I'm saying that because I care. And that's where we at with it. That's my thought on it.
3: Well said. Let me ask you this. There's no question. The Trump administration has definitely been supporting policies to keep biological men out of women's sports. But on the other side, the Democrats and league officials, or all of them, seem to be open to allow transgender and biological men who identify as women to continue participating in women's sports. So what else can your organization and the Trump administration do to address this issue? What needs to be done to put a stop to this?
10: I said it before and I'll repeat it because I think it means a lot to a lot of people. It's really when our church, and our Christian organizations stand up. Because we have churches on every corner, and we as the church, and that's the people, stand up for our women and stand up for men and women's sports. When it starts right there and they stand up, then you will see a lot of people rethink this thing. But they're not going to rethink it when the numbers are not there. You got the Democratic Party that's going along with whatever opposite of what President Trump is doing. Everything that he does, they do the opposite. So I think we have to wake up and call on the church to stand up and do what they was called to do. And that's to stand up for every child, to stand up for every man, and most importantly, stand up for every woman. And that's my thought and my solution. And that's something that we'll continue to work on. At America First Policy Institute, we work on policy. And we'll continue to push that stuff forward. We'll continue to be loud and clear on what we stand for and why you should stand for it as well. We'll do the same thing through our Athletes for America Coalition. We will be on the front line. And if you can see that we already got Freedom on the front line as well, doing what he know to do best, and that's to stir up something so you can define what is a woman.
3: Well, it's not just this issue. I'm convinced, I know you share this as well, that there are so many issues, but the majority of issues we're facing in this country come right back. It's a spiritual issue. It comes right back to the church being engaged, speaking biblical truth into the culture and equipping the church community to engage it effectively and gracefully and lovingly, but biblically to speak yep. into it. Let me ask you this, Frank. Are there other initiatives, anything else that your organization is doing to help protect female athletes?
10: Yes, we're going out. We're standing up for them. We have people on our team, like the Raleigh Gangs. We got people on our team that's going out speaking against men and women's sports. That's what we stand for. But I think most importantly, you guys, we just spoke on this. We also have a church coalition, a faith coalition, and we're going to go out as well and do the same thing that our Athletes for America is doing. So we will continue to push. We'll continue to push the facts, the truth. And not only that, we'll continue to push in love. Because that's one thing we can't forget. We have to show love because people are looking for the hate. And we don't have hate to give you, but we do have the truth to give you.
3: And I think that we're seeing the winds, the momentum shifting across the country on this issue. People are seeing what is taking place there. And it's a bridge too far. People just don't want to go across this bridge. They know it's just wrong. Do you agree with that?
10: Oh, I think they know it's wrong. I just think nobody's calling them out, and their courage has to step up. You know, it takes courage to play in the NFL. It takes a lot of courage to get on that field. It takes a lot of courage to get put in the game and show up when the lights come on. And when the lights come on, our Christians go back to the bench. And we can't have that. We can't have it this midterm, and it starts this midterm. We got to get off the bench when the lights come on and show up at the polls and vote against these types of things, or it's going to keep happening. And if it keep happening, absolutely. Before you know it, we won't have no women's sports. And we can't allow
3: Gotta
10: that to happen.
3: End it right there. Thank you, Frank Murphy, Chair of Athletes for America Coalition and Director of Community Impact at America First Policy. That's all we have for today. We'll see you tomorrow here on Washington Watch.
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16: American Family News, I'm Robert Thornton. Arizona's chief legal officer reacted to Meta's $18 billion settlement in a landmark trial over teen mental health harms. Fox's Kristen Goodwin has more.
17: Arizona Attorney General Chris Mays calling state's settlement with Meta a bipartisan, historic win.
18: An example of how Democratic AGs and Republican AGs can come together with shared goals and a shared purpose of protecting the minds and hearts of our kids.
17: Nearly 30 states sued, accusing Meta of deliberately creating features that fueled a youth mental health crisis. The company agreeing to pay up to $18 billion and add stronger safety protections, including default time limits. Mays revealing Arizona is expected to receive roughly $223 million from the settlement over the next 10 years. Kristen Goodwin, Fox News.
16: In a statement addressing the agreement, Meta said, "We want to get this right for parents and teens." Some lawmakers and advocate groups are calling for all social media platforms to make changes and for better federal regulations. The Army announced today that it has plans to add nuclear microreactors at 5 military bases from New York to Texas as a reliable source of energy independent of the commercial electric grid. The announcement comes as the Trump administration pushes hard to develop the next generation of nuclear power. A purge of senior U.S. military generals has led to concerns the Army is being hollowed out, causing the loss of years of experience as the nation faces threats from Russia and the conflict in the Middle East. Fox's Jennifer Griffin reports.
19: Secretary Pete Hegseth has fired half of the Army's four-star generals, including the two top generals overseeing the transformation to drone warfare. Since taking over at the Pentagon, Secretary Hegseth has forced out nearly three dozen general and flag officers without explanation. Among those pushed out, General Randy George, who reportedly pushed back when Hegseth ordered the Army to drop an investigation into Army helicopter pilots who flew an unauthorized low-altitude flyby over Kid Rock's house in Nashville.
16: Testimony concluded today in the murder trial of Lindsey Clancy, a mother accused of strangling her three young children in a case that has drawn attention to postpartum mental health. Closing arguments are scheduled to begin tomorrow before the jury begins deliberations. It seems like the WNBA is in the news every day as of late. It's been reported that NBA players Inez Kanter-Freedom and Royce White will not be eligible to play in the WNBA after both declared themselves women and eligible for the draft. Representative Marlon Stutzman of Indiana joined AFR and said the WNBA is having a great season with the likes of Caitlin Clark and Sophie Cunningham.
20: Yeah, I was watching Jason Whitlock. He's a former NBA basketball player and a really, you know, great Christian guy who's got a podcast. But, you know, one of his comments was that his take is that the WNBA is not pro-transgender men playing in their league. They are pro-women living a male lifestyle. And he goes on to show, you know, like Brittany Griner, in an interview, was asked by the in the interview about being a grandparent. And mentioned that, you know, she wants to be called Pops. She, of course, is a lesbian. And, you know, there's quite a few lesbians in the WNBA.
16: He went on to say that in this situation that the league is trying not to offend some of their women players who are trying to live a male lifestyle. Today, the Food and Drug Administration approved a new drug for advanced pancreatic cancer, offering U.S. patients a more effective treatment against one of the deadliest types of cancer. FDA officials gave expedited approval to the pill, which blocks a mutated protein that fuels tumor growth in more than 90% of pancreatic cancer cases. It's an approach that previously eluded drug makers for decades. On Wall Street, stocks were down today. The Dow lost 114, the S&P shed 2, the NASDAQ dropped 21, and West Texas Intermediate crude was around $82 a barrel. Find more news at AFM.net.
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27: Good evening, everyone. Welcome to the Hamilton Corner. Abraham Hamilton III is my name. I am the host of this program. I and our team here are grateful for you tuning in to the program, as without, if it were not for you tuning in, we would not have a program. And so we are grateful for you doing that. You know, unlike government-owned grocery stores, in New York City, it matters to us how you all respond to our program. At this very moment, many of you, if not most of you, are making your transition from your part-time jobs where you generate an income to your full-time jobs where you cultivate an outcome. And as you do so, I want to encourage you to do so with intentionality. That is myself, my man 100 grand right across from me, Mr. Bobby Rosa, who I mentioned earlier, got a nice dose of the half of the Hamiltonian six-pack the other day. And our producer extraordinaire, often imitated, never duplicated, the real J-Mac, ladies and gentlemen, is in the screening room where we're ready to rock and roll with today's edition of the program. As I've already mentioned, most of you are transitioning from your part-time jobs to your full-time jobs, and I want to encourage you to do so intentionally, understanding what time it is, like the sons of Issachar, knowing where we are and what we are to do, because this is, we're in a crazy time in our nation's history, and it is fundamentally un-American to look to the government to solve all of our problems. It really is. That is not how we functioned historically. Getting to the place that to where when whatever transpires, the first thought of many of our fellow countrymen is to see, well, what will the government do about it? That is not how we used to think in our nation, and that is contrary to our national corpus. But as for you and I, we can reverse that. This is why I've been continuously encouraging you to live locally. Live locally. I was thinking about the fact today that the state of Massachusetts, you know, tell me this is coincidental, right? The same state where this woman who is a nurse strangled three of her children to death, right? And I believe the trial concluded, save for the closing statements. And the closing arguments will begin tomorrow, if I understand that properly. But that is the exact same state where the legislature just passed a bill to basically allow moms to murder their children throughout the entire gestational period. No thought about it. You think that's coincidence? And in the state of Massachusetts, its legislature is comprised of a state senate and a state house or a house of representatives, and their legislators that live in the community. When the scripture commands us that we are to love the Lord with all that we are, when Jesus was queried about the greatest commandment, love the Lord your God with all your heart, your soul, your mind, and your strength. And the second command is like it, love your neighbor as yourselves. On these two hang the entirety of the law and the prophets. Neighbor to neighbor engagement is what we need. Do you know who your neighbors are? When was the last time you had a conversation with your neighbors? I saw Bobby. I know who his neighbors are. I saw that response, Bobby. Do you know who your neighbors are? Bobby go, Your neighbor's running for Senate in Michigan is what you're telling me. Do you know who your neighbors are? When was the last time you had a conversation with your neighbors? Mm-hmm. What led, or should I say, what resulted from 12 men and became the dominant faith in the world grew for the first three centuries of the Lord's church with people communicating neighbor to neighbor. We have to get that back. To the word of God we go. 1 Corinthians chapter 13 is where we're going to go today. 1 Corinthians chapter 13. I want to focus on verse 11. 1 Corinthians chapter 13, verse 11. The Apostle Paul is speaking. This is the chapter that's normally described as the love chapter because of the glowing description of love that the Lord provides for us through the Apostle Paul. But when you get to verse 11, the Apostle Paul writes, "When I was a child, I thought like a child. No, I spoke like a child, or I used to speak like a child. I thought like a child. I reasoned like a child. But when I became a man, I put away childish things. When I became a man, I did away with childish things. I've explained before, God has invited his children to have childlike faith, but not to be adolescent in our faith. You understand? That there is an innocence and a confidence that children have in their parents and their loved ones. Hence the description of faith being childlike. I'll never forget when I was young, I was babysitting my niece, my oldest niece. And she was on a table and she was doing something. And she heard my voice and immediately turned. She couldn't even walk yet and started crawling to me and launched herself off the table to me, knowing full well that Uncle Abe was going to catch her. She had no doubt that Uncle Abe was going to catch her. She didn't consider the circumstances. She didn't consider whether Uncle Abe was ready. She didn't calculate. She didn't figure. She had absolute confidence that Uncle Abe was going to catch her. And in that moment, the Lord impressed upon me, that is childlike faith, that unshaken, unfettered confidence in the Lord. Nevertheless, the Lord requires us not to remain children. In Ephesians 4, the Lord explains the purpose of the church to equip the saints for the work of the ministry so that we will be no longer children tossed to and fro by every wind of doctrine. Here, the Lord says to the Apostle Paul, when I was a child, I spoke like one. My verbiage indicated my lack of maturity. Regardless of what I looked like, regardless of the packaging I came with, my verbiage belied or revealed the lack of maturity. When I was a child, I thought like a child. My intellectual mechanics reflected a lack of maturity. When I was a child, I reasoned like a child. It's interesting that that word reasoned comes from the Greek word logizomai, the same word that actually in 2 Corinthians 10, when the Apostle Paul is inspired by the Spirit of God to convey the text that we as believers are to cast down vain imaginations or speculations. The same word there is logismos, which is related to logizomai, where we get our English word logic from. That word logizomai here used when I reasoned like a child, it literally means to compute or to count over. My thorough, diligent reasoning capacity, when I was immature, it was childlike. But now that I'm a man, I put childish things behind me. And then I want you to notice something. The word man there is the Greek word aner, which means an adult male. An adult male. The Lord didn't necessarily think that a mature maleness, mature masculinity was toxic. In fact, God presents adult maleness as an object to pursue. Obviously, Paul is speaking, he himself being a male. But this is not the universal utilization of the word man to reflect all mankind. It's literally saying it is the literal sex-specific term of adult human male. Now that I'm an adult human male, I put childish things behind me. So you put it all together, what the Lord is saying is that first and foremost, that maturation is not only an available or possible expectation, it is a mandatory biblical expectation. Mm-hmm. We should expect people to progress into maturity in the Lord. Maturity has a fine point of delineation that is distinct from immaturity. I'm not saying you can't have fun. I have a blast. My wife and I laugh so much. But having fun doesn't mean that we remain immature. But we live in a society that is so arresting development, where we are trying to, as I mentioned, arrest that development, put it in a silo, and then justify adults who think like, speak like, and act like children. Maturity is something that should be, must be embraced. Maturity is evident in one's speech, hence the description here. When I was a child, I spoke like a child. There is a way that children speak, and there is a way that adults should speak. Maturity should be accessible and demonstrable in the way that people think, in the way that we reason. One of the most prevalent realities, and I've experienced this, I remember at the Culture Proof Conference at the ARC Encounter, where there was a panel for the men, and one of the questions that was presented is had to do with when you felt the weight of the responsibility of being a leader of a family. And consistently the response was, man, when I realized that I was responsible for a wife and a child or children. Guys, that's not a coincidence. That's something that God has designed. God has ordained. So one of the major features for us as men as we progress into maturity is that we grow into a default position, if you will. We should grow, I'm talking about men in Christ, into a default position of selflessness. You know, I'm not the only one. I know a lot of men do the same thing. Whenever I go into a place, I don't like to sit with my back to a door. I like to be in a position where I'm always watchful and aware of what's happening around me. It's not my daughter's responsibility for her to watch her back. That's my job. It's not my wife's responsibility. That's my job. So this is something that I do, and I train my boys to do the same thing. Fellas, we sit this way. Why? Because this is the best vantage point for us to remain observant. I talk to my boys about the scripture in the book of Judges when the Bible talks about the men who got down to put their face in the river to drink water versus one who put the water to their mouths in terms of their awareness as to what's going on around them. This is also one of the reasons, I'm just sharing a little bit of Hamiltonia. This is one of the reasons why I play chess with my son, to teach him to play chess. The whole purpose of it is not just the game, but to introduce him to the concept of thinking several moves ahead. That this is the current pieces that are before you, but you need to consider the latter moves you have in mind before you move this individual piece. That's a part of maturity. And you can use that game to create a grid to be utilized in life. The same applies to sisters. There's a distinction between girl thoughts and woman thoughts. Girl speech and woman speech. Girl reasoning and woman reasoning. You look at those people standing outside of the courthouse in Massachusetts. Guys, something is awry with our sisters, man. Good night. Then I'm going to show you something later in the program. Thanks to the Institute of Family Studies, has shown that young men, the numbers of unmarried young men are surging. Guys, this is a formula for civilizational destabilization. And some of this stuff, unless it is addressed and a course reversal occurs, some of that damage is irreparable. Thanks be to God. He is the source of our faith. We'll get into it in the next episode.
0: A Discipleship Minute with Joseph Parker.
1: Not being alert, making unwise decisions, moving without a sense of urgency, any and all of these actions in wartime can literally cause someone to get killed. Psalm 91 is a unique weapon in Scripture that addresses many of the perils in life. Using this weapon daily helps us to be prepared for many of the attacks the devil may utilize consistently against us. Our encouragement to you is to pray Psalm 91 every single day over yourself and over your family. Because remember, in the dangerous, crazy world we live in, no one can protect you like the Lord can. Lord, anoint us afresh with the spirit of grace and mercy that would empower us to be warrior-minded believers who are absolutely every day praying Psalm 91, as well as putting other weapons to work fruitfully and wisely. In Jesus' name we do pray. Amen.
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27: Welcome back to the Hamilton Corner. Abraham Hamilton III here. So South Carolina Republicans have their nominee, their Senate nominee, following Lindsey Graham's sudden expiration. I understood the gesture from President Trump when he announced his support for Darlene Graham to step in an interim capacity because of the short duration between that interim capacity and when a special primary election would have to be in, what was a special election called to fill Senator Graham's seat in a long-term manner. I didn't know much about Darlene Graham other than the fact that she was Lindsey Graham's sister. You know, that was the little sister that the young JAG attorney, that's a judge advocate general in the Air Force, adopted because his parents had passed away. And so adopting his sister was the only way that he could ensure that his military benefits would extend to his little sister. All right. Got that. Cool. Was with it. All right. That's perfectly fine. But then I'm like, okay, but you got to do this thing called govern, you know, ultimately. And I'm not necessarily saying what the president should or shouldn't have done. I mean, he wanted to support Darlene Graham. He supported her in the primary election. All right. But ultimately, it's the people of South Carolina, in this instance, the Republican voters in South Carolina, to have to decide who would be best to fulfill the constitutional responsibilities of a U.S. senator to fill that open seat. And I mean, did you all see the debate between Darlene Graham and Ralph Northam?
6: Ralph Norman,
27: I'm sorry. Virginia Northam is on my mind. Ralph Norman, thank you, Bobby, for correcting me. Ralph Norman in South Carolina. Look, I'm no fan of the swamp. Y'all know this. But what just happened is one of the things that causes regular people to be so disenfranchised with politics, you know. During the primary where Darlene Graham was facing off against Ralph Norman, and former Fox News anchor Greta Van Susteren was one of the moderators for the debate, the question came up concerning national security. You know, one of the things that U.S. senators, depending on your committee assignments, and ultimately when you have a vote on the floor, that you're probably going to have to weigh in on. And I'm not doing this to embarrass Darlene Graham or anything, guys. But her response was very, very, very, suboptimal. I say it that way, suboptimal. And I don't want to play this, guys, but I have to. And I don't want to play this, guys, but I have to give you a sense of where I'm coming from. Listen to and watch clip number 8.

0: Why or how?
1: I'm just going to be honest here. I'm not on national security. I'm not that informed on national security, so... But I do support the military. My brother was in the Air Force for 33 years, so I will do everything I can to support the military. My dad was in the Army. I'm not a polished politician up here. National security is not my thing, not my area of expertise, but I do support the military.
2: That was it, y'all. I appreciated her candor in saying, I'm not a polished politician. But I don't think you need to be a polished politician to do a little bit of homework before a debate. Maybe I'm wrong about that. You know, I don't think I'm wrong about it, though. And the question wasn't like a gotcha question. It wasn't like, let me stump you question. But apparently, the South Carolina voters support. There were a lot of people saying, oh, that's it. She'll never be elected. The yoke's on you. The South Carolina Republican voters elected Darlene Graham with just over 53% of the primary vote to be their nominee for the U.S. Senate, where she's expected, because South Carolina is a pretty staunch red state, where she's expected to overwhelmingly defeat Annie Andrews. The question didn't call for give me the ins and outs and nuts and bolts of all that is Taiwanese, and didn't ask for that. Everybody would have to admit that was a horrible, horrible answer. I think the only redeeming part of it was that she was honest, which... Okay, that's cool, but wouldn't you want someone who is at least minimally conversant on the issue? Some South Carolinians would say, well, nah, we'd rather have somebody who's at least honest about their deficiencies and will commit themselves to learning more. And will they get the job? Oh, okay. All right. I have to think that is what the voters thought, that they were like, well, we appreciated her honesty and her candor, so we're going to support her. That's something different. Okay, but what does that say about our populace? If that is the rationale, that, okay, well, she is clearly ignorant on this issue by her own admission, but we're going to roll with her because alternative is worse, I guess. That's what they would say. I don't know. But these are kind of things, from my standpoint, that causes... great disenfranchisement. I think President Trump endorsed her, and she's expected to be a reliable supporter of the Trump agenda. I can see that happening. I think that may be what other voters voted for, because Ralph Norman was known to get crossways with President Trump on some issues, you know. But it makes me greatly concerned for the state of affairs in our country. I mean, that answer was not encouraging, not encouraging at all. I'm sure because and let me just run through this, because one person said, well, yeah, her handlers didn't prepare her well. And I'm like, I'm not too sure about that. Because first, she is Lindsey Graham's sister, right? Is there any doubt that the Lindsey Graham machine, if you will, would have been supporting her? She received the endorsement of President Trump. She received the endorsement of South Carolina Governor McMasters. She received the endorsement of Senator Tim Scott. She received the endorsement of Representative Russell Fry of South Carolina. You know, I don't think... people didn't prepare her for it. Maybe. And again, I do appreciate her honesty. It takes a lot of humility. It does. To stand up there and say, listen, I don't know the answer to that one. You know, but I would like somebody that's minimally competent on the issues that

0: very well will be in the jurisdiction of the Senate to take that seat in the Senate, is what I'm saying. So my point in raising this, guys, is these are the kinds of things that make people very, very disconcerted. There's some who are saying, well, she'll do well. She'll be a reliable Republican vote, and then she'll gain her knowledge while she's in office. All right. Some say maybe she's watching this show. Maybe, you know.
1: Like AOC.
0: Bobby says like AOC. I'm sure AOC knew everything about the House before she got elected, right? I'm sure AOC knows everything about the House now.
1: Start knowing about her own house.
0: No, I don't think so. And it, you know, a lot of people complain about the swamp, rightfully so. But the swamp can only stay as swampy as the American populace allows, you know. And this is why the corruption of our media is so egregious, because the media enjoys First Amendment protections, and with our public trust, they are supposed to be a vehicle by which we hold elected officials accountable, that we keep up with what's going on, what they're doing, and we learn what's happening. But largely, our populace has drifted into a place to where we don't really know what the Constitution says. I can't tell you how many times I have to tell people, and just in regular conversation, that, you know, separation of church and state is not in the Constitution. And like, our Constitution was never intended to be the sole province of people who fancy themselves as constitutional scholars. That is our everyday citizens' heritage. And I don't think we understand that. I don't think we understand that. I am greatly concerned that having this approach, how many times have we seen people who we believed were competent and had good motives to go to Washington, only to see them turned by the swampiness of the swamp? So I don't like these kinds of things, and I don't care which party it comes from, you know. You shouldn't be able to be anointed by you know, the D.C. Politburo, and then you just, we just rolled. This is the seat that we're going to have and we're going to keep. You know, I was discouraged by that greatly. It was. I'm not perpetually discouraged, but when I saw that, I was like, what? And then I saw the primary vote results. I'm like, what? this is wild. Well, if that wasn't encouraging enough for you, we have this phenomenon, and I mentioned a little bit of this in the first segment. You know, we have the data we shared before, how values for young American men and young American women are beginning to skew in significant ways. Young American men are moving, at least politically, to a more conservative disposition, while young American women are going in a different direction. You have the people showing up in Massachusetts outside of the courthouse. And yet we have this new data that's released by the Institute for Family Studies. If you would, Jeff, would you put the chart on the screen for the people who are watching the show? What I'm talking about, the Institute for Family Studies just published new data based on a study of information compiled as of the end of 2025, December 2025. That tracked the last 25 years of data concerning the percentage of, not just the percentage, the quantity of young men between the ages of 20 to 39 years old who were married. The number of unmarried 20 to 39 year olds has increased by 47% within the previous 25 years, from 20.7 million to 30.4 million unmarried men ages 20 to 39. The number of married men ages 20 to 39 decreased by 15%, dropping from 18.1 million down to 15.4 million. So now what you see is a gap in the same age category to where of a ratio of nearly two, not nearly, exactly 2 to 1. If you meet a man who is between the ages of 20 and 39 years old, he is twice as likely to be unmarried today versus a married man in that same age category. This is something that is greatly concerning because the foundation of any stable society includes the forming of families. I mentioned just a few minutes ago, one of the primary things that God created to move men into maturity, to live out that when I was a child, I thought as a child, but now when I was a child, I thought as a child, I reasoned like a child. But now that I'm a man, I've put childish things behind me. One of the foremost things that aids in that process is family formation. In some instances, you have some men who are voluntarily delaying marriage. In many instances, and I've experienced this on an anecdotal sense, so I haven't conducted any studies personally, but in many instances, what is happening in more consistent instances today than has been in recent history is that young men are saying, and let me be more specific, young Christian men who have conservative values are saying that they are having a hard time finding marriageable women. Mm-hmm. And this seems to be consistent with the data that continues to come out. You have more and more data points are becoming publicized. You know, even amongst young men and women who voted for President Trump in 2024, the values that they adhere to were greatly divergent. What's going on in our society? What's happened with all of the talk about toxic masculinity? Nobody is talking about what's happening to our young ladies, man. What's going on? And I think one of the major things that is not discussed enough is Titus 2, where the Lord gives us clarity as to the role that older men are to play in the lives of younger men, and the role that older women are to play in the lives of younger women.
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7: 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It was almost 1 year ago that 31-year-old Christian and conservative leader Charlie Kirk walked into an outdoor amphitheater at Utah Valley University to hold a question and answer event with thousands of college students. Minutes later, a young man named Tyler Robinson fatally shot Charlie from a rooftop sniper position. Robinson was a leftist, romantically involved with a gender-confused man. He couldn't handle the truth Charlie propounded. Jesus said to his father, "Your word is truth." 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
0: Welcome back to the Hamilton Corner. Abraham Hamilton III here. You know, one of the things that some have seen within the kind of, the effort to function within our current climate, there's some people who have kind of abandoned, within the church context, abandoned the necessary communication of God's view of marriage and the role it should play. The goodness in pursuing marriage, like I explained to people, that marriage is good because God made it good. You know, who was the one that said it was not good for Adam to be alone? That was God's conclusion. Adam didn't make that conclusion. That was God's observation in his pronouncement, you know. And because some have said, well, you know, marriage is not the only context that people can serve God in faithfully. It shouldn't be the only thing you pursue. And I agree with that. The Lord calls some to the vocation of singleness. And as I've said before, the vocation of singleness is not something you conclude as a result of having some bad relationship history, all right? And the vocation of singleness is accompanied by the gift of celibacy, which is a gift that God gives. But when you consider that the first command given to mankind is to be fruitful and multiply, the experience that most people will have and that God has made them for is for marriage. There, we can walk and chew gum at the same time. We should, as the Lord's people, be able to communicate the truths of God's word concerning marriage while simultaneously affirming the fact that there is a vocation of singleness and that for those who are not married, that you shouldn't be just sitting waiting around twiddling your thumbs. You need to be about your father's business in the life stage that you're in currently. You don't have to denigrate one to exalt another or exalt one and denigrate. You don't have to do that. But in some places, practically, that is what has happened. But what I'm concerned about, something that is happening, is that it's becoming more and more difficult for people who are committed to the Lord, and in particular for young men to find godly young women to marry, godly women. I won't just say young women, godly women to marry. And there are strong forces in our culture that work against the formation of sound families. So I wanted you to be aware of this data, all right, this data point, and to encourage consideration as to what can be done. I'll never forget, you know, I was teaching a Bible study back when I was living in New Orleans on a Friday night. It's crazy. And when we first started the Bible study, man, it was just my wife, myself, and one other person. And then, man, that Bible study grew by God's grace. And the way that it grew was the way that the Lord built it is that it grew with largely young men, 20-something-year-old young men predominantly were the people who attended the Bible study. I would say the ratio grew 3-to-1. It became a pretty large Bible study. And I'll never forget several of the young brothers got married as a result of that. And we did a consistent amount of teaching about biblical manhood and things of that nature. And it was a lot of young men who were coming, and some of them came from backgrounds where they didn't necessarily grow up, you know, in the most ideal familial environments. And so they found it to be pretty workable. I would suggest, in order to find people that are serious about the Lord, you know, and y'all know what I'm saying, the world is going to world. But I would suggest true biblical teaching as a rallying point for godly people to be drawn. And obviously this is anecdotal, but glory to God, you know, some of the young brothers that found their wives there are still pressing strong to this day. You know, I think people assume, because sometimes in the context, especially when they're younger people, that they need kind of a diluted version of the truth. That's not true at all, man. Give the truth. Give the full counsel of God's word. The Lord said, if I be exalted, I will draw all men unto myself. And you'll have a unique accumulation of people who their hunger for the truth of God's word is what has drawn them to that location. And then having that foundation becomes a foundation for any relationships that should develop, you know. So I had a friend who had some young ladies that were in the church where he was serving. He called me one day. I said, man, we got some godly young brothers who come to this Bible study. We're not trying to play matchmaker or anything like that. But won't you invite some of the sisters from your church to Bible study? And he did it. They came and they kept coming, you know. And then next thing you know, as the Lord would have it, dum, dum, dum, dum, dum, dum. So anyway, that data should be concerning, but it's not as if we don't have an answer. It's not as if we don't have an answer. Moving on to this next story, and this is another one that's concerning to me for a couple reasons, and I'll get into it in a little bit. But Facebook was being sued. They were in a trial, a federal trial in California. They were sued. It started with a plaintiff who was now in her 20s. But for some reason, this young lady's parents allowed her to start fiddling around with social media when she was 6 years old. 6 years old. And she says she became addicted to social media. The Book of Faces and Instagram and whatnot. And so as a trial was going on, she was a plaintiff, as well as attorneys generals from multiple states all around the country, 29 different states. And as the trial is underway, Facebook enters a settlement that ends the current trial that is going on, and that also is promulgated to prohibit other trials that are pending, other litigation that is pending around the country, in which Facebook agrees to pay $16.8 billion in settlement. But one of the things that is not being widely reported, Facebook's agreement to pay the settlement is over a 10-year period. So they're not dipping into the pockets at one time, but over the next 10 years, they're agreeing to pay $16.8 billion, as well as to implement several other changes to their products. Listen to a brief report on that. It's clip number 9. Listen to and watch. Clip number 9. Clip 9. Go.
13: Meta has agreed to settle in a child harm lawsuit. This is coming in from Reuters. As we're learning, Meta Platforms has agreed to pay a maximum $16.68 billion as part of a settlement to resolve claims brought by states across the country that the company designed Facebook and Instagram to addict children, misled consumers about their safety, and improperly collected personal data of children who used its platforms. This is all according to court papers and Reuters. Now, the settlement was reached during a California federal trial over claims brought by 29 states averting one of the highest profile tests yet of allegations that social media companies harmed young users. Meta also agreed to make changes for teenage users of Facebook and Instagram nationwide, including daily usage limits and nighttime blocks. That's also according to this information that we are just getting in here.
0: You want to see what can become a bipartisan pursuit, because you had attorneys generals from red states and blue states all around the country. Remember old Jay Jones in Virginia, who wanted to see Republican legislators' children to die and to desecrate their graves and all of that. He was one of the attorneys generals. And the state, some of the examples of the states that expect to get money from this settlement include New Jersey. New Jersey expects to get $1.5 billion over 10 years. No, I'm sorry. Yeah, New Jersey expects to get $525 million over the next 10 years. California expects to get $1.5 billion over the next 10 years. Massachusetts says it's in line for $366 million over the next 10 years. Virginia to get $353 million over the next 10 years. You know, state of Tennessee was involved, I believe. Senator Marsha Blackburn was involved in this. You have lots of people all across the state. Some of the adjustments that Meta has agreed to implement, because one of the allegations were that Meta knew they were doing things that was that intentionally made their products addictive for minors and teenagers. And they had that data. They tried to hide that data and to lie about it. These are some of the allegations that were made. So some of the changes, in addition to paying out the money that Meta has agreed to make, is that they will now begin to include productive pauses for children. This includes mandatory pauses after 15 minutes of continuous use, and then another pause at the 60-minute mark, then another pause at the 90-minute mark to interrupt endless scrolling. Meta has also agreed to implement nighttime blocks, which will restrict children's access from midnight to 6 a.m. Meta has also agreed to limit school time access for children, eliminating push notifications on weekdays between 8 and 3 p.m. during the school year. Meta has also agreed to implement robust age assurance measures to more effectively verify the age of young users, which, okay, I have something to say about that in a moment, but let me get through these other adjustments that they're planning to make. Meta has agreed to implement safer, age-appropriate content controls, including stronger safeguards against bullying, against content promoting eating disorders, and content related to suicide and self-harm. Meta has agreed to implement stronger, more user-friendly parental controls, as well as limits on social comparison features, including beauty filters and visible like counts for children's accounts that have been linked to poor mental health outcomes in children and teens. And they've agreed to implement both the implementation and the effectiveness of these features will be regularly assessed by an independent auditor and the settling states. Okay. Here's my questions. Here's one of the questions that I have. Age verification. What if a child gets a device that's their parents' account on these devices? What if the child somehow figures out a way to reset the age setting? Because the only way these accounts will know the age of the user is if the user puts that information in themselves. So I'll ask you, my brother James, what is it going to take to make sure that the user is putting in the proper information? What's going to have to be involved in that? For a child? The parents. Yeah, that's exactly right. The parents. I agree that Meta should do things if it is aware that there are things that are features in their products as hindering the children. They should voluntarily address it. I agree with that. No problem with that. However, you know what I do have a problem with? A big problem with? A parent who allows their daughter to get on social media at 6 years old and then say, oh my gosh, I can't believe it. My child is addicted to social media. I am gravely concerned that this will just be another opportunity for people to absolve themselves of personal responsibility, because Meta can make all the changes in the world that they want to make. But if you don't have parents diligently enforcing these changes with their own children at home, it ain't going to make a hill of beans of difference. And that's the problem that I have. Like, when do you ever see attorneys generals across the political aisle divide all come together to rally around something? Oh, because there's chum in the water. we got some coins we can get access to. We have a scapegoat, if you will, because if we have people that are having problems, but it's far easier to say it's Mark Zuckerberg's fault. Now, don't misconstrue what I'm saying. If you're aware of things that happen with your product, you need to fix it. Yes, you need to fix it. And you shouldn't be compelled by a lawsuit to fix it. But I want you to understand what people, the reporting is going, $17 billion settlement by Meta, $17 billion settlement. They don't tell you it's $17 billion over the next 10 years. They don't tell you that part. They also don't give you any context to know that that $17 billion ain't nothing but a drop in the water. You know why? You want to know what Meta's revenue was for 2025? $201 billion for that 1 year. Just 1 year. I think they're good for $17 billion. You know what I'm saying? I think $17 billion ain't going to hurt at all. It ain't going to even be a scratch on a paint job. You know what I mean? And I'm sharing this with you to give you an idea that while these numbers seem huge to you and I, which they are huge numbers, I'm just greatly concerned that you have plaintiff's attorneys that are lining their pockets and using the horrible, tragic stories of people and families and children and parents. And when the rubber meets the road, guess what's going to be necessary to make all of these changes to be effective? The same thing was necessary to keep the six-year-old from getting addicted to social media in the first place. Parents. What good is the age verification features if parents aren't making sure that the age information is entered properly? What good is it? It's not any good. Guess who should have been already implementing the productive pauses? You shouldn't need Meta to say, hey, you've been on the device for 15 minutes straight, nonstop. You've been on the device for 2 hours, nonstop. Guess who the productive pause that came from? Mama! I've been on the device. Boy, put that device down. You've been on that thing long enough. Guys, this is insane. And the reason why I'm saying it is insane is that we're looking for, you remember the Saturday Night Live thing? Whooking for nub in all the wrong places. We looking for responsibility in all the wrong places. When the rubber meets the road, it's daddies and mamas that should be implementing productive pauses, if at any.
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17: American Family News, I'm Robert Thornton. Meta agreed today to pay up to $18 billion and add stronger child safety measures to its Facebook and Instagram platforms as part of a legal settlement that ended a trial over teen social media addiction and settled claims filed by nearly every state. Advocates cheered the new protections, including default time limits and the disabling of features such as like counts. Testimony concluded today in the murder trial of Lindsay Clancy, a mother accused of strangling her three young children in a case that has drawn attention to postpartum mental health. Closing arguments are expected to begin tomorrow. Clancy did not testify during the trial, which is in its fifth week. The DOJ took control of domains it said was run by Chinese hackers intending to attack American infrastructure. More from Fox's Gernal Scott.
18: The DOJ says it has seized a pair of online domains it believes was behind hacks into NASA, the Federal Reserve, the Senate, and other government entities, including cabinet agencies. It's believed the hacks began in 2018, with U.S. officials saying in similar situations, the Chinese government has turned to private contractors to do most of the work on system breaches. As recently as 2024, intrusions were noted at Energy Department labs and the National Institutes of Health. FBI Director Kash Patel said he is surging efforts to stop hacking attempts by adversaries. Grinnell Scott, Fox News.
17: Target pulled a children's Halloween costume from its shelves on Monday after backlash and apologized for selling an item critics said evoked racist minstrel caricatures. Critics said the costume, along with its promotional image of a black child modeling attire, is reminiscent of the Jim Crow era minstrel shows that launched stereotypes into culture and helped justify discrimination, segregation, and racial violence. Democrat Texas Senate candidate James Tallarico continues to have heretical biblical takes. AFN Steve Jordahl reports this time he's saying Christians and Muslims worship the same God.
19: On a The Weekend Show podcast in 2024 that's recently gone viral, James Tallarico trotted out his latest religious take with this statement.
20: Christians and Muslims and Jews all worship the same God. We are all branches on the same tree as in the Abrahamic faith.
19: But biblical apologist Dr. Alex McFarland begs to differ.
21: Let me tell you who would disagree with that statement. Jesus Christ. Jesus said in John 8:24, if you do not believe that I am he, you will die in your sins.
19: It's not the first time McFarland has needed to correct the faulty theology of the Austin Presbyterian Theological Seminarian. Tallarico has said at various times that the Bible approves of abortion, that God is non-binary, and that the Bible doesn't oppose homosexuality.
21: So by his own doctrinal stance, Tallarico is a lost sinner that needs to meet the Jesus he at present is absolutely clueless about.
19: In the same podcast, Tallarico was sure to link evangelical Christianity, which he calls Christian nationalism, with Islamic terrorism.
20: And so it's heartbreaking to watch extremists, whether they are Christian nationalists or whether they're the Taliban, perverting these beautiful traditions.
19: McFarland says the roots of Islam were set up to be radical and anti-Christian.
21: Islam was started in 610 AD simply to be in conscious opposition to Judaism and Christianity.
19: I'm Steve Jordahl.
17: Listen up, moms. General Mills said today it has removed artificial colors from all its U.S. cereals, including Lucky Charms and Trix. The Minneapolis company shifted to fruit and vegetable-based dyes, as well as colors derived from spices like turmeric and paprika to give its cereals their bright colors. General Mills said 90% of its U.S. retail products are now free of artificial dyes. In weather, tomorrow a flash flood threat will affect parts of the southeast and lower Mississippi Valley into the northeast. That's a wrap on news this time around. We invite you to see more news at AFM.net.
22: Today on From His Heart with Pastor Jeff Shreve, a lesson on the attitude that so many people forget about. How well are you doing with an attitude of humility? Vance Havner, a well-known Southern preacher, teacher, and evangelist who was born in 1901, was a man who Billy Graham referred to as the most quoted preacher in America, and for good reason. For example, Dr. Havner once said, "The rarest and most precious person in God's orchestra is the saint who knows how to play second fiddle." Today, Pastor Jeff's going to help us all do the same self-evaluation and see how we're doing about being a second fiddle. Are we a disgruntled second fiddle and demanding to be first chair? Open the Bible to the book of Philippians, chapter 2. Here again is Pastor Jeff Shreve with the lowdown on the high road.
23: I want to share with you three insights from this passage concerning the attitude of humility. Insight number one, our default setting as human beings, as fallen human beings, our default setting is pride. Because when Adam and Eve sinned, they sinned, and it was a sin of pride, and they passed that down to all their descendants. And you and I are born with this thing, this Adamic nature that is rooted in pride. Well, that's the very first insight. Our default setting is pride. Insight number two, our divine example is Jesus. Verse 5, have this attitude in yourselves, which was also in Christ Jesus, who, although he existed in the form of God, did not regard equality with God a thing to be grasped, but emptied himself, taking the form of a bondservant, and being made in the likeness of men. Paul has already told us, do nothing from selfishness or empty conceit. And now he says, let me show you how Jesus fulfilled Philippians chapter 2, verse 3, Philippians chapter 2, verse 4. Nothing from selfishness or empty conceit, but with humility of mind, let each of you regard one another as more important than himself. Jesus Christ fulfilled those commands. Jesus Christ did just that. He is a picture of humility. You say, well, how did Jesus humble himself? Well, he humbled himself by becoming a man. Humbled himself by becoming a man who, although it says in verse 6, he existed in the form of God, he did not regard equality with God a thing to be grasped, but he emptied himself, taking the form of a bondservant, a doulos, being made in the likeness of men. Now you think about the humbling of the Lord Jesus Christ, who is God in the flesh, to become a man, to the great eternal God, the God who spoke the worlds into existence. In the beginning was the Word, the Bible says, speaking of the Lord Jesus Christ, in the beginning was the Word, and the Word was with God, and the Word was God. All things came into being by him, and apart from him, nothing came into being that has come into being. Jesus Christ is Creator God, the omniscient, omnipotent, immutable, great, eternal, unfathomable God. That's who he is. And he's sitting on the throne, and then one day he takes off his crown and he lays aside his robes and he steps down off the throne, down, down, down into a virgin's womb. And from there he is born into this world. And where is the king born? In a stable. They put him in a feeding trough. He has hay for a bed. He's there with the animals. This is the king. He humbled himself to become a man. He, the scripture says, emptied himself, laid aside his privileges. It says he didn't hold on to those things as God. Now, don't ever get the idea that Jesus Christ somehow wasn't God when he walked the earth. He was God. He was in the form of God, the essence, the nature of God. The Bible says in Hebrews that Jesus is the exact representation of the Father's nature. The Bible says in Colossians chapter 1, verse 15, that Jesus is the image of the invisible God. He's God. But he laid aside his privileges of God to become a man. Jesus had angels that served him at the speed of light, but he laid all that aside. The Bible says that the Lord is so great that he humbles himself to behold the things in heaven and on earth. It's humbling for God to look around heaven because God is so great. And now here he becomes a man and he's in a stable and now he doesn't have any angels attending to him. He doesn't have people even know who he is. It's the demons that know who he is. They, when they meet Jesus, they fall down before him. They said, I know who you are. You're the Holy One of God. Nobody else knew that. Why? Because he just looked like a man and he humbled himself to become a man. He didn't hold on to those things that were innately his of God. He laid them aside. That's humility. And he humbled himself not only to become a man, as if that were, I mean, golly, how can you get any more humble than that for the great eternal God, the creator, to become a creature? Well, then it says in verse 8, and being found in appearance as a man, he humbled himself by becoming obedient to the point of death, even death on a cross. Stepping down from the throne of glory, stepping into a virgin's womb, being born and put into a manger. You say, can it get any lower than that? It did get lower than that because he was obedient to the point of death. He humbled himself by becoming obedient to the point of death. Do you remember when Jesus was in the Garden of Gethsemane and he told those disciples, my soul is deeply grieved to the point of death. Remain here with me, watch and pray. The spirit is willing, but the flesh is weak. And then he went about a stone's throw from them and he fell down and he said, Father, if it be possible, let this cup pass from me. Nevertheless, not my will, but thine be done. You ask yourself this question. Did Jesus Christ want to go to the cross to die for your sins and my sins? Is that what he wanted to do? If it be possible, let this cup pass from me. He didn't want to do that. He's sweating blood in the Garden of Gethsemane because he didn't want to go to the cross. But he chose to be obedient. Nevertheless, not my will, but thine be done. He became obedient to the point of death, even death on a cross. You want to check to see how you're doing with pride? You ask yourself this question. How obedient am I to the things of God? How obedient am I to the word of God? Am I doing what God tells me to do? Because see, Jesus in his humanity did not want to go to the cross, but he was obedient to the point of death. He was obedient and said, not my will, but thine be done. And here's the thing about pride. Anytime that God tells you to do something, that God tells me to do something, and we say no, we're just lifting ourselves up saying, my will and my way is better than your will and your way, God. I don't like your way. I don't like your will. I'm not going to do what you say because I know best. Remember what we said last week? The theme song of hell, or a couple of weeks ago, the theme song of hell. I did it my way. My way. That's what they sing in hell. What's the national religion of hell? Pride. Pride. Doing it your own way. Hey, if you're going to be a humble person, if you're going to take on and put on the clothing of humility, you have to say, Lord, I'm going to obey you. Because you're God. You're King of kings and Lord of lords. You know more than I do. Your ways are right. My ways aren't right. And so I must obey you. Jesus humbled himself by becoming completely obedient. And he humbled himself by thinking of others first. Others first. 2 Corinthians chapter 8, verse 9 says, for you know the grace of our Lord Jesus Christ, that though he was rich, yet for your sake he became poor, that you through his poverty might become rich. So rich was the Lord Jesus Christ, so poor became the Lord Jesus Christ. You think about it. What did he own? He's God who owns everything. The earth is the Lord's and all it contains, and yet Jesus as a man owned next to nothing. When he died, what did they do? He had sandals. He had a robe. He had a tunic. That's it. He didn't have a tomb. They put him in a rich man's tomb. Everything he had was borrowed, right? Didn't have a donkey to ride in on Palm Sunday. Had to borrow that. Didn't have a place to have the Lord's Supper. Had to find a place. Had to borrow a place. He didn't have anything. He's God. He owns everything, yet he owns nothing because he humbled himself and he did all that for you. For you know the grace of our Lord Jesus Christ, that though he was rich, yet for your sake he became poor. Why? So that you through his poverty might be made rich. Jesus did nothing from selfishness or empty conceit, but with humility of mind, he regarded people as more important than himself. He didn't look out for his own personal interests, but also for the interests of others, for the interests of you, for the interests of me. He gave up everything for you and for me. The song says, while he was on the cross, you were on his mind. Wow. That the king would do that for me? And here's the paradox when it comes to pride. You know, we talk about, do you feel like, boy, you're really something, you stand tall because you're really somebody? And we say, well, that's pride. God doesn't want me to be like that. He wants me to be low in my thinking and in my mind. He does. But the truth of the matter is you are somebody special, but you're not, let me put it this way. God doesn't love you because you're special. You're special because God loves you. God doesn't love you because you're valuable. You're valuable because God has set his love upon you. And so in humility, I can stand up and say, praise God, I am somebody because Jesus loves me, not because I'm just big and bad and all those things. It's because he loves me and he has poured out his grace on me. And I don't have to walk around saying, oh, I can't even lift up my head because I'm such a terrible, horrible person and everybody hates me. No, it's not like that at all. I can stand up and say, I'm a child of the King. As one person said, what is witnessing? It's one beggar telling another beggar where you found bread. It's not, hey, I'm super beggar. You know, I'm way better than you are. Look at me. It's saying, hey, I found grace. Hey, come find grace too. You can find grace. You can become a child of the King too. It's all what the Lord does. And he was thinking of others. And he did for you and me. Why? So that you, through his poverty, might be made rich. So that me, through the Lord's poverty, might become rich. Jesus is the example, the divine example of humility.
22: As we get closer to the truth and our understanding of what Christ did for us and his humility, we see more and more that everything is wrapped up in God's grace. More thoughts on this from Pastor Jeff on From His Heart in just a moment. You know, it's a good likelihood that if you're balking at being humble and your pride is evident to all, except maybe to you, then you are experiencing great trials in your life right now. 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
23: Jesus is the example, the divine example of humility. Now, here is such an interesting contrast. In heaven, you have the Trinity, the Holy Trinity, God the Father, God the Son, God the Holy Spirit. And you have three angels that are higher in rank and power than any other angels: Michael, Gabriel, and Lucifer. Now, Lucifer was, as many considered, the highest of the three. He was the crown of God's creation. He, as the scripture says in Ezekiel chapter 28, was the anointed cherub who covers. Lucifer was the guardian angel of God. You don't get any higher than that as a created being. But Lucifer didn't like his position. Lucifer wasn't pleased with where he was. Lucifer says, there is one more step up the ladder, and that's where I want to be. I want to be at the highest place. I don't want to be second fiddle. I don't want to play second fiddle to anybody, not even to God. And you hear him say in Isaiah chapter 14, I will ascend to heaven. I will raise my throne above the stars of God. I will sit on the mount of assembly. I will ascend above the heights of the cloud. I will make myself like the Most High. And God said, oh no, you will not. And Lucifer, the star of the morning, became Satan, the father of the night. And here is Lucifer. Get this picture in your mind. Here he is. He's the creature wanting to become the creator. And what's his theme song? I will. And here is the Lord Jesus Christ, who is the creator, who becomes the creature, whose theme song is Thy will. Thy will. Hey, you're more like Jesus, or you're more like Lucifer, whose middle letter in his name is I. Our default setting is pride. Our divine example is Jesus. And third insight, our heavenly Father is watching. Jesus did all that. And then it says in verse 9, Therefore, also God highly exalted him because he humbled himself to such an extent. God highly exalted him. That means to be exalted beyond measure, and bestowed on him the name which is above every name, that at the name of Jesus, every knee should bow of those who are in heaven and on earth and under the earth, and that every tongue should confess that Jesus Christ is Lord to the glory of God the Father. Jesus humbled himself, and God the Father exalted him. What is the lowdown on the high road? Humility brings exaltation. James chapter 4, verse 10 says, humble yourselves in the presence of the Lord, and what will happen? He will exalt you. He will lift you up if you humble yourself. Why? Because God is opposed to the proud. He's opposed to the big eye. He gives grace to the humble. Humility brings exaltation. Self-exaltation brings humiliation. It's the paradox. It's the shift there. Jesus said, and whoever exalts himself shall be humbled, and whoever humbles himself shall be exalted. If you exalt self, what's going to happen? You're going to get humbled. It's going to happen every single time. What does the book of Proverbs say? Pride goes before destruction, and a haughty spirit before stumbling. Pride, when you start thinking, you start raising yourself up, you start thinking you're really something, God is going to knock the wind out from under you. He's going to knock your legs out from under you. Why? Because he lines up in battle array against you. He's opposed to the proud. When you're humble, God raises you up. When you're proud and exalted, God humbles you. I remember in college, I was in a Bible study with David Ferguson. He was doing a Bible study, and this is years and years and years ago. This is how the Lord puts things in your mind and you never forget them. We were doing a Bible study on 1 Kings, the book of 1 Kings, chapter 1. David is on his deathbed, and David has a son named Adonijah. And in 1 Kings chapter 1 and verse 5, it says this, Adonijah exalted himself and said, I will be king. And I remember David Ferguson said, underline that. Underline that in your Bible. And he said, know this, he who exalts himself shall be humbled. He said, Adonijah is getting ready to get humbled, isn't he? Because the principle in Scripture is true. If you exalt yourself, you're going to be humbled. And it said that Adonijah exalted himself and said, I will be king. That's 1 Kings chapter 1, verse 5. In chapter 2, he's dead because God didn't make him king. And David had Solomon become king. And one of the first things Solomon did as king is kill Adonijah. Adonijah probably would have said, hey, can we do something else for, you know, first thing is you become king? But that's not the way that worked. Hey, you exalt yourself, you're going to be humbled. Satan said, I will be like the Most High God. And God kicked him out of heaven. And he was humiliated and debased. And boom, he landed on the earth with a thud. Exaltation brings humiliation. Hey, God is watching. He sees. He looks right now. The Lord sees not as man sees. Man looks at the outward appearance, but the Lord looks at the heart. Some of you have covered up your pride pretty well, but God sees in your heart. Let me tell you one of the biggest areas of pride. It's in people not yielding themselves to the Lord Jesus Christ. It's people joining the church, but they're still in charge. They're still in control. You don't bring your, well, look at me, Lord. I'm really special. You should be happy to have me because I'm so-and-so in this community. And man, I'm really somebody. Who cares about that stuff? It doesn't have anything to do with that. When you understand that you are a sinner before God, and we'll part from the blood of Jesus Christ, you're going to die and go to hell. And you cry out to him in humility and in brokenness and repentance. Then the Lord comes in. And then your life is changed. That needs to happen. You and I have a choice. Humility or humiliation before God. Humble yourself, the scripture says, under the mighty hand of God, that he may exalt you at the proper time, casting all your anxiety upon him because he cares for you. Hey, are you humbled under the mighty hand of God? Are you walking in humility, recognizing that he's everything and that you're nothing? Or does this scripture apply to you? How long will you refuse to humble yourself before me? Listen, the time is now to get your heart right with the King. The time is now to put on the clothing of humility before God and to regard one another as more important than yourself. If you will humble yourself, God will lift you up and God will exalt you and you'll see great and mighty things happening. And for some of you, one of the reasons why life is such tough sledding right now is because you're walking in pride and you have Almighty God lining up against you. You're not going anywhere if God is lined up against you. And if you stay that way for too long, eventually you'll find yourself in hell. Listen, the time is now for you who've never trusted Christ to trust Christ.

convicting call of the Holy Spirit, calling you to humble yourself before the Lord and crown Jesus as your Lord and Savior? The prideful fool says, not interested. But if you sense sincerely in your heart that God is calling you, why not ask Him to save you for eternity right now? From your repentant heart, say, Heavenly Father, I want to acknowledge you as God, and you deserve to be worshiped. I believe in your Son Jesus, that He lived, died, and rose again from the dead for my sins, so that I might have a personal relationship with you free from guilt. I willingly turn from my sin. I want to live my life for you. God, save me. Help me to be the person you want me to be. Lord, I surrender it all. In Jesus' name I pray. Amen. Now, if you prayed a prayer like that from your heart and you meant it, the Bible promises that you are now a child of God and nothing can snatch you away. We would encourage you to tell others, especially some Christian friends. Find a good Bible-believing church and surround yourself with people who are wise in the Lord to help you grow and resist the devil. Just go to the Why Jesus icon on From His Heart. Well, time is gone for today. I'm Larry Nobles, hoping that you'll be with us next time for another powerful lesson from Pastor Jeff's Attitude for Altitude series. Join us then when Pastor Jeff will begin the lesson that we all need. It's called An Attitude Check, right here on From His Heart.

0: We live in a day when America's families are under attack like never before.
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0: The war against biblical principles rages on numerous fronts. 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At American Family Association, we're committed to standing against the enemies of God, the enemies of your family. And we recognize it's an impossible task without God's favor and your partnership. Thank you for being faithful to pray for this ministry, to give financially, and to respond to our calls for activism. What you do on the home front is crucial to what we do on the battlefront. We praise God for your faithfulness. And may He give us many victories in the battles ahead as we work together to restore our nation's biblical foundations.
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3: So God, because of His mercy, caused us to be born again. To change our condition, He had to give us a brand new birth because we were born dead in sin. 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
4: 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We've all seen online ads for items being sold, a used car, an old piano, maybe even a house. And the item is described euphemistically. It's not worn out, it's gently used, or a handyman special, or it just needs TLC. You get the idea. Well, if you or I were to describe our lives before coming to Christ, well, there's no way to sugarcoat it. People without the Lord don't need TLC to get their lives in order. No, we are beyond repair. That is the accurate description of each of us apart from salvation in Christ. And it's against that backdrop that John MacArthur returns to his study called Our Great Salvation. Follow along now as John helps you appreciate your inheritance in Christ like never before.
3: 1 Peter chapter 1, verses 3 through 5. Let me read them to you. Blessed be the God and Father of our Lord Jesus Christ, who according to His great mercy has caused us to be born again to a living hope through the resurrection of Jesus Christ from the dead, to obtain an inheritance which is imperishable and undefiled and will not fade away, reserved in heaven for you. This marvelous promise is protected by the power of God through faith for a salvation ready to be revealed.

Sealed in the last time. Now there is a great statement, a sweeping statement by the Apostle Peter with regard to the wonder of salvation. The key word in this portion of Scripture is in verse 4. It is the word inheritance. The inheritance is defined in verse 5 as a salvation ready to be revealed. The section then calls us to bless God for our eternal salvation. And that is at the heart of worship. Blessing God, adoring God for our eternal inheritance. That's really why we come together. That's why we worship. We are praising and thanking God for our eternal salvation. Now, beloved, in the Church of Jesus Christ, this should continually be our ringing theme. And I have to confess to you that it appalls me as I look at my own heart and the hearts of God's people to see how indifferent we are about this reality of salvation, how sort of ho-hum it can become. And do you realize that you will spend all eternity, forever and ever and unending, and the occupation of all of that eternity will be to praise God for your eternal salvation. You will do it, and the angels will do it on behalf of what God has done for you. All the redeemed of all the ages forever and ever and ever and ever will exult and rejoice and be glad and praise the living God for the glories and wonders of salvation that will occupy you forever and ever and ever. You will never grow weary of it. Your rejoicing will never be diminished. And yet here on earth, when we think about it, it's a yawn because we're so familiar with it. What commentary on the fallenness of our souls, is it not? What a commentary on our sinfulness, that we would even need to be exhorted to glorify God for our salvation, that we would need to be instructed to bless God for an eternal inheritance. It speaks to us of the ugliness of our fallen condition, that is not the occupation of our heart incessantly. How is it that we can get to the place where we take that for granted? How is it that we can come to the place where we no longer occupy ourselves in ongoing and constant praise to God for redeeming us like we once did in the first hours after our conversion? How can we grow stale on something that we'll do forever and never grow stale of doing in a perfected state? And the answer is it's because we're still in an imperfect state. And it's our fallenness that Peter somehow calls us to a little bit of a taste of what we're going to spend forever doing. Blessing God for His eternal salvation, given to us, His children, as an inheritance. Now, as we think about worshiping God for our eternal inheritance, Peter outlines for us in this doxology the elements of that inheritance which elicit praise. First, the source of our inheritance, the motive of our inheritance, the means of our inheritance, the nature of our inheritance, and the security of our inheritance. Each of these and all of these collectively should draw praise from our hearts. The source of our inheritance is none other than the true God, the God who is revealed in His Son, the Lord Jesus Christ. He is the source. And that is to say that salvation which we have received, He gave to us. Would you notice, please, back in verse 1, Peter says to those who reside in the various countries, as aliens, that they are chosen, verse 2, according to the foreknowledge of God the Father. And Peter reminds his readers and us that we are what we are in Christ because God, as the source, has chosen us. What was the motive? Why did He do it? Second thing I want you to see is that motive. And it tells us in verse 3, blessed be the God and Father of our Lord Jesus Christ, who according to His great mercy has caused us to be born again and so forth, and to obtain an inheritance and a salvation ready to be revealed in the last time. It was mercy that did it. It came out of the heart of God because God has an attribute called mercy. Titus 3:5 says basically the very same thing, that it was by His mercy that He redeemed us, that He washed us, that He regenerated

0: us. Ephesians 2 says the same thing. God, who is rich in mercy, even when we were dead in trespasses and sins, came after us to save us. And we can be thankful that the eternal God has as an attribute mercy. What is mercy? Well, mercy is a word that makes reference to a person's condition, a person's miserable, pitiful condition. It focuses on the condition of an individual. That is why, for example, in Mark 10, you have a person coming to Jesus and saying, out of misery, physical misery, Lord, have what? Mercy on me. Because mercy was a reflection of a miserable, wretched, pitiable condition. And that is precisely the condition of sinners. We need mercy. We need someone to show compassion toward our pitiful, desperate, wretched, miserable condition as sinners. The gospel is all about mercy. It's all about God's compassion toward people in a miserable condition. And what is that miserable condition? It is being dead in trespasses and sins. It is being cursed. It is being fallen. It is being deprived of the life of God in the soul. It is being naked in terms of any good thing. It is that pitiful condition of the sinner damned to hell, unable to do any good thing at all, and unable to change the course of his life by himself. It is a leprosy that is far surpassing in its terrible consequence any physical disease or physical leprosy. Here we are in the pitiful condition of being lost in sin, damned to hell, captive to sin, slave to sin. Our minds are corrupt. Our hearts are corrupt and deceitful. Our desires are wicked and wretched. And in that pitiful condition, we need mercy. That is God's gentle, compassionate, patient concern for us. You might look at it in contrast to grace. Mercy has respect to man's wretched, miserable condition. Grace has respect to man's guilt, which has caused that condition. When God gives us mercy, it is to change our condition. When God gives us grace, it is to change our position. One takes us from guilt to acquittal. The other takes us from misery to glory. And that's what's behind salvation. God looked at you and had compassion. Isn't that wonderful? There wasn't anything in you that was desirable in and of itself. It's just that God is compassionate. God is merciful. God's heart grieves over people's misery. That's why when Jesus came into the world, He healed people with diseases as an expression of the compassion of God. Jesus could have proved His deity a myriad of ways other than that. There are many kinds of miracles He could have done. But that demonstrated the compassionate heart of God. God is merciful. Exodus 34:6 says, "The Lord merciful," almost as if it were His name. Psalm 108:4 says God's mercy is far above the heavens. In other words, it is voluminous. There is enough for all conditions. Micah 7:18, I love it. He says, He delights in mercy. Lamentations 3:22 says that it is the Lord's mercy that we are not consumed. The very fact that we're alive is mercy on our pitiful condition. And then for those who know and love Him, His mercies are new every morning. Thomas Watson said, "It is God's mercy that sweetens all other attributes." He wrote, "God's holiness without mercy and His justice without mercy were terrible. When the water was bitter and Israel could not drink, Moses cast a tree into the waters and then they were made sweet. How bitter and dreadful were the other attributes of God, did not mercy sweeten them?" God's mercy, He gives to whomever He will. Romans 9, He said, "I will have mercy on whom I will have mercy." Out of His compassion, He has chosen to be merciful to you and to me and to grant us eternal salvation. He is the source, and He did it out of His mercy, not out of anything that we did or deserved. Is it any wonder that Paul in 2 Corinthians 1:3 calls God the Father of mercies? And this great saving mercy of God is free. It is abundant. It is eternal. The mercy of the Lord is from everlasting to everlasting. It is His mercy that caused Him to give you an inheritance. Can you be thankful to Him? Can you be thankful enough to so live as to bring glory to His blessed dear name? The greatness of that mercy is seen in the difference between what we were and what we become in Christ. The source of our eternal inheritance is God, and the motive is mercy. What is the means? The third point. How do we appropriate this? You say God is the source and mercy is the motive. How do we receive it? How do we appropriate it? How do we make it ours? How does that mercy touch us? It says, according to His great mercy, verse 3, He has caused us to be born again. Mercy had to have a means to effect what it longed to accomplish. Mercy had to have a means to dispel wretchedness. Mercy had to have a means to eliminate misery. And the means that mercy chose was new birth. And so God, because of His mercy, caused us to be born again. To change our condition, He had to give us a brand new birth. Because we were born in sin, we were born dead in sin. We were born dead in trespasses and sins. We had no life in us. We were alienated from the life of God. That condition of misery could not simply be touched up. We had to be begotten again, born all over again. And so He caused us to be born again. The prophet Jeremiah said the leopard cannot change his spots and the Ethiopian cannot change his skin, and neither can you do good who are accustomed to doing evil. So there has to be a change in your nature, and that's why the Bible says if you're in Christ, you're a new creation. You become heirs of God by birth. New birth. Spiritual birth. You're an heir already, by the way, even before you're a Christian. You're heirs of wrath. Ephesians 2:3. Heirs of eternal flames. That's an inheritance, all right, and that's an eternal inheritance. And that's also an inescapable eternal inheritance. But that's not a desirable one. When you come to Christ and put your faith in Him, there's a total transformation. There's a new birth, a supernatural new birth. There's new life that replaces the old life. There's a new nature. There's a new love. There's a new compulsion, a new desire. God recreates, regenerates, gives rebirth. It's a marvelous truth. In verse 23 of the same chapter, Peter writes, "For you have been born again, not of seed which is perishable," not like human birth, not like human birth that has death built in, "but you're born again of seed which is imperishable, that is through the living and abiding Word of God." And verse 25 says, "The Word was preached to you." By God's grace, the Word was preached. You heard the Word. God activated faith in your life. You believed, and you were born again by an imperishable seed which will never die. That's the new birth. You have new life. The discussion of this comes so clear to us in John chapter 3. Would you turn to it for a moment? When Jesus encounters Nicodemus, a ruler of the Jews, a man of the Pharisees, highly esteemed member of the Sanhedrin, respected rabbi, leading scholar, Pharisaical legalist who had no doubt externalized religion and was living by an outward code. He had come about as far as you could in a Judaistic system. He had come as far as you could in a religious orientation. He was a very religious man. eminently prominent as a teacher of that religion, mature, able to dispense its truths and its traditions to others. And he comes to Jesus. And Jesus says to him in verse 3, unless one is born again, he can't see the kingdom of God. You know what he said to Nicodemus? Nicodemus, as far as you've come, as old as you are, as much as you know, you got to start all over again. And I'm sure in the mind of Nicodemus, the thought was there something like this, well, I know so much, and I've experienced so much, and I'm so deeply entrenched in religion, and my comprehension is so far-reaching, and yet there's something missing. I wonder what he will tell me to add to my life. And Jesus, in effect, says, don't add anything. Dump it all and start all over again. Credible. Shed it all. Get rid of it. In fact, Jesus said that prostitutes who were irreligious and immoral were closer to the kingdom than Pharisees. Amazing. Prostitutes didn't have any religion to shed. Nicodemus did. He was in a group that believed you were saved by works. That's a curse. And Jesus was saying to him, in effect, start all over again. Be born all over again. That's what God wants to do in the life of the sinner when he places his mercy upon that sinner. That's what salvation is. It's new birth. And you get a new nature and a new heart and a new spirit and a new love, and a new power that results in a new walk and a new obedience. That's what it is. But how? How did Nicodemus hear that you were to receive that? How does that new birth take place? Well, the whole emphasis of the gospel record obviously was not given in its complete fullness to Nicodemus, but enough was said. Look at verse 14. Jesus, drawing from Numbers 21, uses an illustration that Nicodemus would have known very well. As Moses lifted up the serpent in the wilderness, even so must the Son of Man be lifted up, that whoever believes may in him have eternal life. For God so loved the world that he gave his only begotten Son, that whoever believes in him should not perish but have eternal life. He said, Nicodemus, here's how you receive this new birth. You look to the Son of God who is lifted up and you believe in him. And by believing in him, the new birth occurs. And he used an illustration that Nicodemus would understand. It's just like happened in the wilderness in Numbers 21. Do you remember that because of the rebellion and because of the godlessness, the unfaithfulness of the Israelites, God sent snakes to bite them, poisonous snakes. The poisonous snakes were biting them. And do you remember that in verse 7 of Numbers 21, they began to cry out, we have sinned, we have sinned, we have sinned in great shame. They acknowledged that this was the judgment of God, justified judgment on their sin. And then God said, all right, put up a pole with a serpent on the pole and tell those people that if they look at that serpent, they'll be healed. Looking at that serpent acknowledged their sin, and it acknowledged the desperation of their condition, and it acknowledged that God had provided a means to deliver them from the snakes. It was a turning from sin and acknowledging that God had lifted up a means of deliverance. And Jesus is saying to Nicodemus, if you want new birth, turn from your sin. And your heart saying, we have sinned, we have sinned, we have sinned. And look to the means which God has lifted up to bring you deliverance. This time, not a wooden pole, not any kind of a pole, but a cross. And not a snake, but the Son of God. It was a turning from sin to see the Savior. And the deliverance was not a physical deliverance from snakes, but a spiritual deliverance from the snake, Satan, the serpent. Nicodemus had to acknowledge that the religion which made up his life was nothing but a snake bite from which he needed healing. How does one come to know the new birth? By looking at the Son of God lifted up on a cross and believing in Him. And so Jesus cut at the very core of Nicodemus' self-righteousness and said, in effect, what we need to hear, that we are begotten again through faith in Christ. That's the new birth. Now let's go back to 1 Peter. Peter says that the means by which we receive the mercy of God, which gives us the eternal inheritance, is the new birth. And the new birth becomes ours through faith in Christ. He says that. We are born again to a living hope through the resurrection of Jesus Christ from the dead. I wish, beloved, we had the time to go into the new birth in more detail. The Bible has so much to say about it. In John 1:13, it says, it is the will of God, not of the will of man. The new birth comes by the will and power of God. As we saw in John 3, it is the work of the Holy Spirit. We are born of the Spirit. It is also the work of the Word, the washing of regeneration by the Word. It changes the new man by giving him a new nature. It makes him a whole new creation. James says we become the first fruits among his creatures, a new creation. The new birth is irreversible. The new birth is eternally, gloriously triumphant, unchanging. That is that which God wants to do in the life of one on whom He places His compassionate mercy. Stephen Charnock, writing in that great classic on the existence and attributes of God, said, "Regeneration is a universal change of the whole man. It is as large in renewing us as sin was in defacing us." Regeneration.
1: That's Encouraging Truth today on Grace to You with a Bible teaching of John MacArthur. John's current series is titled Our Great Salvation. Now, in John's lesson today, he covered what's known as the Ordo Salutis, the order of salvation. And the first step the sinner takes is this, to look at Christ lifted up on the cross. Now, you might be wondering about that. Since we can't physically see Christ, how exactly do we look at Him lifted up? Here's how John answered that question.
2: Well, it's the contemplation of His crucifixion. I mean, we all have some mental images. Crosses are everywhere in an unimaginable array of forms. That's not what we're talking about here. And we're not talking about a crucifix. We're not talking about a statue of Jesus hanging on a cross in a Catholic church. When I talk about looking at Christ lifted up on the cross, I mean perceiving the crucifixion for what it really was. Not the physicality of it. You got to get past the nails and the blood. Those are dramatic realities, of course. But to understand the cross, you have to get past the cross itself, past the nails, past the spear, past the crown of thorns, and all the things going on around our Lord, to the reality of what was being accomplished on the cross. That's what it means to look to the cross to see Christ. That's just an incredible blessing. When your spiritual life flourishes and grows, one of the things that will occur, and it's at the top of the list, is you will love Christ more. You will desire to commune with Him more. And because you see the glory of Christ continually unfolding on the pages of Scripture, your vision will become consistently more clear. So that's what we're talking about. We're talking about a perception of Christ in my mind and my heart that sees Him for what He is and what He did on the cross.
1: That's right, friend. And to help answer even more questions about Christ's work on behalf of sinners, I'd encourage you to get a copy of John's classic book, The Gospel According to Jesus. 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Some of the toughest questions you may have about the gospel. 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
7: Meta has agreed to pay $17 billion and add stronger child safety measures to Facebook and Instagram platforms. AFN's Chris Woodward reports.
8: The settlement came just after a federal trial began in Oakland, California. A bipartisan coalition of state attorneys general sued Meta, claiming the company knew about and did nothing to prevent minors from getting addicted to social media. In some cases, young people took their own lives. Colorado Attorney General Philip Weiser.
9: There are now a generation of kids who have lost sleep because of notifications and alerts all hours of the night, who performed less well in school because they were distracted and tired, and even kids who died by suicide.
8: Today's settlement requires Meta to implement immediate changes on Instagram and Facebook, including time limits, nighttime blocks, limited school time access, robust age assurance measures, and stronger, more user-friendly parental controls. In a press release, Kentucky Attorney General Russell Coleman said, while Meta is certainly paying for its conduct, this was never just about the money, adding kids deserve a childhood that is not measured in likes and follows.
7: The murder trial of Lindsay Clancy, the Massachusetts woman accused of killing her three children, is coming to a close. Fox's Molly Lyon reports.
10: This is how the prosecutors chose to close, with their final witness, a forensic psychologist with the FBI's Behavioral Analysis Unit, also facing very tough cross-examination today. Dr. Sadoff, who interviewed Lindsay Clancy via Zoom earlier this year and reviewed extensive medical records, responded to the prosecutor's key questions, saying that based on his medical assessment, Clancy was criminally responsible in the deaths of her children. Kevin Reddington, the defense attorney representing Lindsay Clancy, has been trying to show that this Massachusetts mother was not criminally responsible when she killed her three children in January 2023 and then attempted suicide, that she was misdiagnosed, overmedicated, and suffering from postpartum psychosis.
7: Closing arguments are scheduled to begin tomorrow. Today, a federal judge refused to order Texas to extradite an Immigration and Customs Enforcement officer charged with shooting a man and lying about it during the immigration crackdown in Minneapolis. Christian Castro is charged in Minnesota with assault and falsely reporting a crime in the January 14th shooting of a 24-year-old man. Minnesota authorities have sought his extradition since his arrest, but he remains in custody in Brownsville. A radio host and political analyst thinks South Carolina made a big mistake in selecting Darlene Graham in Tuesday's special GOP Senate runoff. AFN's Chad Groening has more.
11: South Carolina Senator Darlene Graham garnered 52% of the vote to win the special Republican primary runoff against Congress.